0: sanctification for Paul, that it is a matter of being splayed out and nailed down in life. And this is how we live in the cross, under the cross, shadowed by the cross, in the life of good works. And so all of it happens, you know, completely and entirely in connection with Christ's death and crucifixion. And that's why we have to understand that when we're preaching Christ, we're also preaching people into the divine holiness. Now, of course, there's more to it than that, no question. But still, if we're preaching that crucifixion and the life of Christ and we're preaching people into it, you know, then they really will have a truly holy life because of the holiness of Christ.
1: What does he mean, from now on, let no one cause me trouble, for I bear on my body the marks of Jesus?
0: Well, Paul always thought of the physical suffering and perhaps also what Luther calls the tentatio, the trial that he underwent, which we would say is a more spiritual or psychological nature. He thought of these things as always signs of the suffering of Christ. And so, again, the whole Christian life is always seen in terms of connectedness with the crucified and living Lord. And here, you know, Paul almost never is breathing out a single thing about the Christian life without making it connected with the crucified Savior. And it's a beautiful way to preach. I mean, it's if we could only catch that ourselves as Lutheran preachers, to make sure that we're preaching the life of Christ in such a way that it shapes the daily life of the Christian under the cross of Christ. It really is a great freeing thing.
1: I'm thinking about things he said earlier in this book. Does he consider his own personal persecution for the sake of the gospel some kind of indication that what he is preaching is in fact the true gospel rather than the kind of gospel apparently that pleases men very well, the kind of gospel he's found at work among the Galatians?
0: Certainly. You know, what he says is that, you know, if I weren't preaching this gospel, I wouldn't be undergoing persecution. So he's looking at persecution as a kind of negative affirmation, if you will, of the faithfulness of his preaching. The truth of the gospel always generates persecution. And we shouldn't be surprised as faithful Lutheran Christians when we decline to kowtow to the legalistic ways of the world or of sort of the false preaching that's out there, that we shouldn't be surprised that we'll be ridiculed or mocked or made fun of for our position. And yet, in kind of a strange way, we should accept that mocking and ridicule as a sign that Christ is being formed in us through our lives, and his blood is sort of spattering everything, and therefore marking our lives, and of course making us then all the more subject to that ridicule.
1: What do we do to guard against the gospel that is no gospel, that so easily supplants Christ and Christ alone as our hope in our churches? About a minute and a half.
0: Yeah, that is a great question. I'm continually impressed by that you know, beginning of the third chapter of Galatians for Paul. He asks this wonderful kind of rhetorical question. So, how are you people saved in the first place? By works of the law or by the grace of Christ? And, of course, the answer is deadly clear. It is by the grace of Christ. It is by the gospel. Well, why ever in the world would you want to go back to the law? So what we have to do to guard against being taken in by legalism is to stay continually in the divine word, which always is disclosing to us the gospel of Christ's free grace, and not allow ourselves to be made slaves again. But it all focuses back in, you know, what has God said? Deus dixit. This is what has God said to us. And you know, this is what's amazing about, again, about my Baptist friend, that there were so many passages that said what God had done in and with baptism, and all he can say about it is that it's a sign of our obedience. And the difference there is that we know the gospel by the divine word and can say what baptism is, does, and gives, because we're in the Word of God again and again. So why in the world would we ever want to retreat to slavery?
1: Thank you very much for committing to support issues, et cetera, through your congregation, Dr. Murray. And thank you so much for being our guest here during these 2 hours on the Book of Galatians. I appreciate your time.
0: Well, you're a champion because you've stayed up now for 22 straight hours. And I know you will sleep well when it's all over. Give Pastor Swirla my regards and blessings on your work, Todd.
1: Happy to do it. Dr. Scott Murray is pastor of Memorial Lutheran Church in Houston, Texas, author of the book Law, Life, and the Living God. Now, when we come back, the final 2 hours of Issues, Etc. 24, the last book of the Bible, the book of Romans. We're saving that book, that pivotal book in the New Testament for last, and Pastor Bill Swirla as our guest. I trust that he is well-rested. His time, it is just going to be noon, lunchtime for him, so he should be well-rested, ready to go for 2 hours, the last 2 hours of Issues, Etc. 24. The frustration that St. Paul feels is not a frustration of a man who hasn't got a fair hearing from the Galatians, but a man who deeply, deeply fears for the salvation of these Galatian Christians. He sincerely believes, and he is right to believe so, that if they replace the full sufficient obedience of Christ with anything they do, in part or in whole, then be it circumcision or anything else, that it is no longer salvation they receive, but essentially probation, a probation that cannot end well, a probation that throws the back upon their own works and their own obedience, and robs them of the work and the obedience of Jesus Christ. So he can say to these Galatians, you have cut yourself off, you have fallen from grace, but he calls them back to that grace, to that gospel that is the gospel that is the good news, not a good news, not some good news, but is the only good news. In the face of the worst news that there is, that our obedience will never measure up, that we are not only disobedient and rebellious, but the law stands against us, condemning us in every thought, word, and deed, that none of our efforts can possibly meet the perfect demands of the law. Bad, bad news. Then comes the good news that Christ's obedience does. That his perfect life does answer all the accusations of the law with perfect and unassailable and invincible obedience. All for us. Shown us, given to us, delivered to us when he lays down his life for us in perfect obedience at the cross. I'm Todd Wilkin. We'll take up the book of Revelation, the last 2 hours of Issues, Etc. 24, with Pastor Bill Swirla right after this.
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3: Hello, my name is James. My schedule does not allow me to listen live, and so I am very thankful that I can listen on demand. There are probably dozens of reasons that I listen to Issues, Etc., but two stand out. First of all, as I look at the turmoil that assails my beloved Lutheran Church Missouri Synod, I often feel so alone. And then I get the chance to listen to Issues, Etc., and I can almost imagine how Elijah felt when God told him of the 7,000 who had not bent their knees to Baal. It is just plain comforting to know that there are others out there who remain faithful to God's word. Second of all, there is the teaching. Every time your guests unpack God's word or discuss the confessions, my knowledge of my Savior increases. My appreciation for what he has done with his suffering, death, and resurrection grows. I personally think that someone.

0: Governor Ron DeSantis, Molly Hemingway, Megan Basham, Aaron Holley, Robert Spencer, and pastors Matt Harrison, Brian Wolfmiller, and Will Wheaton will be speaking at the 2026 Issues Etc. 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
3: Well, here we are. 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And by the way, there will be another hour of Issues Etc. that follows Issues Etc. 24. We are still doing the show the way we normally do. We just put 24 hours of shows between two regular shows this Wednesday and Thursday, live for our listeners. It'll be Dr. Walter A. Meyer II. We'll be talking about, what are we going to be talking about? Very difficult for me to remember.
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3: There we go. Gospel of John and the resurrection of Christ. That's coming up right after the conclusion of Issues Etc. 24, right back to regular Issues Etc. for 1 more hour on this Thursday afternoon, April the 15th. The resurrection according to John's Gospel, Dr. Walter A. Meyer II of Concordia Theological Seminary in Fort Wayne, Indiana. In the meantime, 2 hours on the book of Romans. We saved it for last. 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He's pastor of Holy Trinity Lutheran Church in Hacienda Heights, California. Bill, welcome back.
5: Todd, peace be with you and a blessed Eastertide. Are you nuts? I mean, didn't you learn the lesson from all those all-nighters at the seminary trying to get those term papers in? This does not work, dude.
3: Well, look, if
5: you're
3: I am
5: on the thin edge of coherence here,
3: you're actually giving me this advice about 22 hours too late. You should have called me yesterday.
5: Well, fortunately, Todd, I'm fully caffeinated. It's high noon. I just had lunch. And I've got Romans, so it doesn't get any better than this.
3: Yeah, we thought we would give you the easy shift, you know, considering.
5: So I'll just ask questions and answer my own questions. You just kind of tell me when it's time for commercial break.
3: We're floating our breaks at least for the first hour, so you can pretty much talk for the next hour. Or you could save us 2 hours by putting the Book of Romans into 30 seconds. Can you
5: do
3: it?
5: 30 seconds.
3: Yes.
5: Well, I could put it into a phrase.
3: Okay.
5: The righteousness of God, and the question before us is this: is the righteousness of God a standard to be lived up to, or is it a gift that is bestowed? And or another way of putting it is in the form of a question: is how can the unrighteous stand before a righteous God? Because that's really the entire Christian faith is. We are inherently unrighteous, ungodly, enemies of God, lawbreakers, disobedient rebels. How can we as sinners stand before a righteous God? And the two ways posed are the way of the law, the way of the gospel. The way of the law says you must rise up to the standard.

0: standards of the law. In other words, you must do the righteousness of God. The way the gospel says, God bestows his righteousness. God, who is righteous, bestows his righteousness upon you and declares you to be righteous.
1: Okay, then let's just, now that we've got the book summarized, let's talk about the book itself. Obviously, Paul is the author here. Very little need to go into anything about him. We've talked about him several times in the course of these last 24 hours. But the Roman church, the recipients, and when and why Paul writes this, can you put that in a nutshell for us?
0: Yeah, let's first of all recognize that in our New Testament canon, Romans comes first. It immediately follows Acts. The canon, of course, is not in chronological order, but it's grouped by author, and Paul's the chief author of the New Testament. And also within the letters of Paul, they are ordered by size. And so Romans is not the earliest. Romans is the longest. And in fact, it was likely written somewhere around 55, AD 55, possibly or likely on Paul's third missionary journey. We know from the letter that Paul does not know the Romans. He does not know the Roman church or churches. I imagine that the Roman church, so to speak, is not a single isolated assembly or congregation, but rather it's a cluster, like a constellation of churches that gather in Rome, that are all together, you know, the church at Rome. But he's not been there yet. The book of Acts ends with his journey to Rome under protective custody and his appeal to Caesar. That clearly has not happened yet, because if you just look at the first chapter or the last chapter, Paul does not seem to know the people there. And he's acquainting them with his theology. The second thing is that Paul is in the midst of a very ambitious missionary effort. And the sort of the functional purpose of the letter is to introduce himself and his teaching in a very extensive and orderly way, with the desire that the Roman Church support his missionary efforts that he hopes to take to Spain. In Romans chapter 15, he indicates that he is expecting when he visits them that they will then support him in his missionary work, and they will be kind of a jumping-off point for him to go to Spain and take the gospel to the far reaches of the Mediterranean world, just as Antioch was the springboard congregation for his missionary efforts to date. So you have a lot there. Being situated where it is in Paul's missionary career, this is a very developed letter. It's kind of Galatians is like Romans in a nutshell, but Galatians was written much, much earlier. This is 17 years or 15 years later. This is very, very developed. Paul has had extensive time to preach and teach, and what you have in Romans is probably the most concise summary of Christian theology that there is. I've often said that if you just had one book of the Bible and you were limited to one book, Romans would be sufficient, that this is really the only book you need. I always give that as a matter of first reading to people who are new to the Bible, is to read something like the Gospel according to St. Mark and read Romans, because Romans basically gives you Christian doctrine and the central article in a very clear and orderly way. And I think its clearness and its orderliness is there's no urgent thing that Paul's writing to. The Roman church is not one of his it's not a church he founded. It's already existed, and it's thriving, and it's big, and it's lively, and he wants to make their acquaintance and garner their support. And so what he's writing here is a very ordered treatise of his teaching and very extensive. So that's why it's of such great value to us. And I mean this sincerely, that if you just read one book of the Bible, read Romans, it has everything you need to know for your salvation.
1: Okay, you said kind of highly developed, especially compared with the earlier Galatians. Is Romans the fruit of, and I'm talking about how well he has now both developed and organized his theology so they can say to the Romans, this is what you're going to hear from me. This is what I've been preaching all these years. Is this the fruit of him preaching day by day in the synagogue, dealing with all the issues, and finally kind of having hammered out at long last a mature, if we can even say that about the apostle, a mature presentation of the gospel for the church?
0: Yes, I would say that, and more actually, that it represents not only his preaching to the Jews, his fellow Jews in the synagogue, but it also represents his apologetics and his preaching of the gospel to the pagans. In fact, you can see this kind of back and forth rhythm in the early chapters, because he sets out in Romans 1:16 and 17, which is really the theme of the whole book. He says, "I'm not ashamed of the gospel, for it is the power of God for salvation to everyone who has faith, to the Jew first and also to the Greek." And see, there he has embraced all of humanity in its two categories, to the circumcised and the uncircumcised. And then he goes on, "For in it the righteousness of God," which is the main theme of this book, "is revealed through faith for faith," or from faith to faith, "as it is written, he who through faith is righteous shall live." So that's kind of the theme, is that the justified live through faith. But this reflects also his preaching to the Greek world, the pagan world, the uncircumcised world, because in Paul's eyes, and in sort of New Testament eyes, humanity basically exists of two categories, circumcised and uncircumcised. You're either an Israelite or you're one of the goyim. And I think in I would say from chapters 1 to 5, you can see this kind of back and forth, that you can hear the experience of Paul addressing the questions that come up, because he has these rhetorical questions. What shall we say then? Shall we sin that grace may much more abound? He's heard it. People have said this. As he preaches, the objection comes up. You know, Paul, this gospel, it's a license to sin, you know. And so he raises the question in Romans just as a rhetorical question and then answers it. But it's clear that he has put together in his mind the 17 years of experience out there. And it's all coming to bear now in Romans, which again is what makes it such a great book.
1: I want to back up a second. You quoted, as St. Paul does there in the theme verses of this book, Romans 1:16-17, from this obscure Old Testament book. I wonder whether or not it made it into the canon, if only to be quoted by St. Paul in this one respect. And my reading, the ESV, says, "The righteous shall live by faith," but I think you said, "He who is by faith righteous shall live." You ordered the words in such a way so that they cannot be misunderstood or be understood in any other way than a righteousness that is by faith and not by works.
0: If you look at the Greek, and I don't know offhand, it's Habakkuk 2:4. And it appears to be, I don't have the Septuagint in front of me or a note on it, so I'm not sure if Paul is quoting the Septuagint. Very often Paul will just translate it on his own, if the Septuagint doesn't do the duty that he needs here. But the Greek of Paul, and I do have that in front of me, says the justified one, the righteous one, out of faith will live. And so you know, however you want to take that, there's a lot of ambiguity in the way that's said. But he's going to expand on this in an unambiguous fashion, you know. And it revolves around the righteousness of God. Again, is it a standard to be lived up to, or is it a gift bestowed? And really, the answer in a kind of a Lutheran matrix of law and gospel is, the answer is yes, it is a standard to be lived up to, but it's a standard that no sinner inherently can live up to, because we are under sin. But we live up to that standard not through works but through faith, because through faith that righteousness of God is a gift bestowed. Now, you know, that's chapter 3. Chapter 3 lays that all out in very clear terms, and you know, we can kind of march toward that and sort of develop the argument. I think it's useful to hear the whole developed argument all the way through.
1: Before he presents the righteousness of God, he talks about the wrath of God. What does he say?
0: Well, actually, that's part and parcel of the righteousness of God. I mean, this is the standard to be lived up to, and the reality that neither Jew nor Gentile lives up to the righteousness of God. He gets that out of the way first. The purpose of this is the way we Lutherans always talk about this sort of, you know, second function of the law, is basically to clear out any notion of our own righteousness. Isaiah in the Old Testament says so clearly, you know, our righteousness is as filthy rags. And Paul, you know, is clearly going to demonstrate this. Now, he does it first in Romans chapter 1. He does it with respect to the uncircumcised. And so you know, he talks about Romans 1:18, the wrath of God is revealed from heaven against all ungodliness and wickedness of men. And he proceeds then to just kind of flesh out. He looks across the pagan world, and it's like he intentionally selects the worst of it, and stuff that everybody can agree is just horrible. You know, from it begins with their idolatry, and it continues through their sexual immorality, their rampant not only you know, sexual immorality in the heterosexual sense, but also in the homosexual sense. And then it just kind of goes on to basic social anarchy, chaos, just the most horrible things that go on. And pretty much I think any Jew would nod their head and say, yeah, I agree with that, you know. In a way, it's kind of a setup, because in the next chapter, chapter 2, middle of chapter 2, he turns on his fellow Jews and he says, well, you're no better, because you have the written law. And yet you do the very same things. See, and so what's the point in chapter 1, chapter 2? It's not to isolate specific sins, and I'm going to just kind of say that, because I know that the homosexual paragraph is really a hot-button one when we're dealing with that issue today. But in the context of Romans, that's the passing point to a far greater thing, that is, the entire Gentile world is under the condemnation of God. And then in chapter 2, he does the same thing with the Jew who has Torah. He has the written word. And yet he says in 2:17, you call yourself a Jew and you rely upon the law and you boast of your relation to God and you know his will and you approve what is excellent because you're instructed in the law. And if you are sure that you're a guide to the blind, you know, and he goes on and on. And then he basically says, you do the same things and you approve of those who break the law. So again, every Jew is condemned under the law too. So it's universal condemnation. The whole world, the whole kit and caboodle, is under the wrath of God. And that gets summarized, you know, and this is kind of a cook's tour here, but it gets summarized in chapter 3, verse 19 and 20. And I think this is key to understanding this first section of the wrath of God and the condemnation of the law. Is he says in verse 19, and by the way, I'm reading back and forth between the RSV, the ESV, and my own translation, whichever, and sometimes I don't know which it is. He says, now we know that whatever the law says, it speaks to those who are under the law, and he's demonstrated that both Gentile and Jew are both under the law. The Gentile's under the law because he has a natural knowledge of the law hardwired in his software. It's in the hardware of our humanity. So he has the law written in his heart. The Jew has the written code of the Torah. Nobody has an excuse. And he says that it speaks to those who are under the law so that every mouth may be stopped. You know, hear that. What's the purpose of the law? Shut you up. And that the whole world may be held accountable to God. The whole world, every single human being, is accountable to God under the law. Verse 20, for no human being will be justified in his sight by works of the law, since through the law comes knowledge of sin. See, that is the key summary verse to the entire first section of chapter 1 through chapter 3, verse 20.
1: So,
0: and that is the righteousness of God as standard. No one will be justified in God's sight by works of the law.
1: What? How important is for us to hear his no excuse? No one has an excuse before God.
0: Well, I love that, so that every mouth may be stopped. You know, we're accustomed to having our day in court, right? You know, and you get your lawyer, you hire your mouthpiece, and you build your case, and you come in with reams and reams of things. You know, you're going to be, you expect to be able to speak in your defense and make accusations to others and excuse yourself. You know, I did this because my mother mistreated me or something like that. And the law comes along and says, shut up. There is no case. You have no excuse. Everyone is accountable. And everybody falls short. All sin, all fall short of the glory of God. And you know, that's the end to all bargaining, all credentialing, all attempts to placate God, all attempts to earn God's favor. You know, it's the heart of all religion when man invents religion to, you know, religion understands God is unhappy. And then it tries to bribe God. tries to do something or tries to atone for sin. I'll make it up. I'll make it better. I'll improve. And the law keeps coming back saying, shut up, shut up, shut up. Cannot do it. In fact, Paul will go on to say that the law amplifies sin. You think it'd make you better? Uh-uh, makes you worse.
1: Okay, now we have the righteousness of God. And he says, it has been made manifest apart from the law. And here's where we have to kind of, if you would, sort out the lexicon options here. He says, it is apart from the law, although the law and the prophets bear witness to it. Two senses of the same word here?
0: Yeah. Well, and in fact, this hinge between 20 and 21 is so key. Because, as I said, if you're gonna highlight anything, 19 and 20, chapter 3, 19 and 20, that is the summary of that first part of that. That is the righteousness of God as law. And then you see this abrupt break, but now. It's complete disconnect. New track. We're going to go on a totally different track here. The righteousness of God, which is still the topic on the table, has been manifested or made known apart from law, which would be, you know, the commandment, which, although the law and the prophets bear witness to it, but you're right, their law, see, the problem is that the Torah, which is the fundamental revelation to Israel, the books of Moses, referred to as the Torah, in the Septuagint, that word just gets translated as nomos, and it gets translated in English as law. But the Torah is more than laws or commandments or rules and regulations. It's also promise. In our Lutheran parlance, it would be law and gospel. And so there, he's simply referring to the Old Testament scriptures. So paraphrase, now the righteousness of God has been manifested apart from the law, although the scriptures, the Torah and the prophets, bear witness to it. And this is one of Paul's big points. The Jews should have known. And he's one of them. He's one of the most trained rabbis around. He sat at the feet of the greatest, Gamaliel. He is trained as a Pharisaic Jew, and he understood Pharisaic Judaism, he says, better than his peers. He was advancing far beyond any of his contemporaries when the Lord Jesus struck him blind on the road to Damascus and said, guess again. You know, you're persecuting me. This is what Romans is about. The question is the Torah a Torah of works, or is it a Torah of faith? And the Pharisee would say it's a Torah of works, and here's 613 works that you are to do. And Paul knew this. This is what he was trained in. And now he comes with the radical assertion that this is a gross misunderstanding of the scriptures, of what we call the Old Testament. They've missed it, because the Torah is a Torah of faith in the promise, not a Torah of works of the commandment. And when you read it as a Torah of works, you will miss the Christ. And when you miss the Christ, you miss the whole point. See, so he's right on top of this. They should have known. The Torah and the prophets bear witness to this other way of God's righteousness, not of law, but, verse 22, the righteousness of God that is through faith in Jesus Christ for all who believe. And in Romans, it's very strict, very, very strict dichotomy between faith and works. Faith and works are very sharply distinguished in Romans. They can get fuzzy elsewhere because, you know, faith works and things like that. But in Romans, this is very clear, that this is a righteousness that does not begin inside you, but it begins with God, with his gracious disposition towards sinners for Christ's sake.
1: We've only got about a minute here. The prepositions are, and maybe we can only start this response before we take the break, but the prepositions are very important. I mean, he's using some that I guess we kind of have to map them out. He talks about this righteousness through faith in Jesus Christ for all who believe. Just walk us through that simple one with about a minute and a half before a break.
0: Yeah, and the prepositions will be a little bit flexible too. You'll find verses later where it's a little bit, you know, a different preposition will be used. But here it's a righteousness again, how does it come? It does not come through our works, but it comes through faith in Christ. And that, and he'll explain what that means. Okay, and that is, it's literally faith in his blood, in the redemption that is worked by his blood, verse 25, to be received by faith. So faith is a receiving instrument. It's not a giving thing. It's not something that does before God, but it's something that receives. And what it receives is the justifying sentence of God. So Paul will say, there is no distinction, verse 23, all have sinned. And you can read this all, it's good to read this all the way through. All have sinned, all fall short of the glory of God, all are justified by his grace as a gift through the redemption, which is in Christ Jesus, whom God put forward as an expiation or an atoning sacrifice by his blood to be received by faith. And so faith is the instrument by which this righteousness of God is received, and it's decidedly not by works of the Torah. And Paul's going to make a very, very strong argument here that this is inherent in the Torah itself. He's not making up a new religion here. He's actually sort of rediscovered the old religion of the Old Testament, and that is faith in the promise justifies, not works of the law.
1: Pastor Bill Swirla is our guest. We're talking about the book of Romans, the last 2 hours of Issues, Etc. 24. It's Thursday afternoon, April the 15th. 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
1: Hey guys, it's Tom in Columbia. The reason I listen to Issues Etc. Is because of the variety of relevant topics and the way that those topics are explored and discussed using the clear teachings of Scripture, the historic Christian fathers, and the Lutheran confessions as a basis for those conversations. I think Issues Etc. is a great source of continuing education for all Christians. 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I'm excited about your 24-hour show, even if it's going to put me a little farther behind in my podcast episode. Thanks again. Good luck. We'll talk to you later. Bye.
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3: You know, Jeff, Todd and I talked about that plenty of times. We really don't care how you listen, whether you're on demand, whether you listen live, whether you listen on one foot, whether you listen with your hand on your head. We don't care, just as long as you're there. That's what's important to us. And that's right. See, look, Todd's got his hand on his head. Way to go, Todd. Thank you. And let's express our thanks to some folks who are Reformation Club members. Mr. and Mrs. Andrew and Deborah Sheck from Laurel, Maryland. Pastor and Mrs. Jonathan and Catherine Vierkant from Franklin, Indiana. Mr. and Mrs. Clarence and Mary Hari from Nashville, Illinois. Pastor Jonathan Watt from Creston, Iowa. And Craig and Ann Ballinger from Apple Valley, Minnesota. 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
2: Are you like going through puberty or something?
3: I'm losing my voice because, you know, just of the sheer volume of talking that we're doing out here over 24 hours. Jeff won't let me. I mean, he's asking me questions where it's cold out here. So, you know, just my body's reacting differently to being up for so long. So I thought for a while I thought that I had my voice problem taken care of with plenty of water and tea. And you know what? That didn't do it. So I thought there for a minute or two that Hall's Menthol Lipton honey lemon cough drops would work. And you know what? It's not working.
4: The only thing that works is just go home, don't use it.
3: That's going to be...
4: Go home, don't use it. Like I said. And tomorrow, what day is it? Thursday. Tomorrow you will have... Well, you actually don't have to do any talking at all, but Jeff will have to do a little talking tomorrow.
2: Wait a second. Craig, go some time without talking. Come on. Come on.
4: I think he can do it.
2: You're killing me. You're killing me. Hey, some time for some quick email here. This is what Karen has to say about Issues Etc. Having been punched in the stomach with the law by all three on the pastor's round table, Dr. Brighton scoops me up and places the cross on my forehead, my head resting on his shoulder, Christ alone. When the world is dry and burning with doubt, I sit by a rushing river in France. The Lord himself overcomes all doubt in care of John Warwick Montgomery. Trumpets on Easter morning, Dr. Hine, Pastor Wilkin, Greg Kokel, Reverend Dr. Lamb, Colleen Carroll Campbell, Martin Nolan, Scare, Rosenblatt, and many more. God, who knows all of our needs, knew that we needed your contribution to help us fix our eyes on Jesus, our Lord. Glory to God for your work in the gospel. Blessings and more blessings in our risen Christ, writes Karen. Thanks so much for the feedback and for listening, Karen. And Karen is an on-demand listener. 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
4: All right, 90 minutes to go in Issues Etc. 24. 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All right, where do we go next, Bill?
5: Well, let's pick up Romans 3 is just such an important chapter. Let's just pick up some key verses here, you know, just so the point gets driven home, because Paul's just going to pound this point home and then turn it every which way that he can possibly can. You know, again, verse 23 and 24, there's no distinction among all of humanity, whether circumcised or uncircumcised, whether they have the written code or the laws written in their hearts. They all have sinned. They all fall short of the glory of God. They are all justified by God's grace. That is his undeserved kindness. Got to get some definitional things out here. Grace is a kindly disposition of God toward the sinner. You know, the idea that God justifies the ungodly, you know, that he declares the ungodly to be righteous. Imagine this. You're going into court. You know you're guilty. In fact, you have said the words, you've entered your plea, guilty, and the judge lowers his gavel and pronounces you not guilty and says you're free, go your way. Yeah, that's what justification here means, is that the judge has sentenced you not guilty for the sake of another. That is, for the sake of the blood, the redemptive blood of Jesus Christ shed on the cross, which God put forward as, and he uses a term there in verse 25, an expiation, a hilasterion. You know, that was the term used of the gold covering of the Ark of the Covenant. That's where the blood was sprinkled on the Day of Atonement. God dealt with his Israel through the blood, and it's through the blood that he deals with us, and it's because of the blood that we are justified. And so the judge declares you not guilty in face of your own confession that says you're guilty, and the law that says you're guilty. He declares you not guilty for the sake of the blood of the innocent one who went to death and hell in your place, that is to Christ. And so he goes on, summary verse here, and I think this is a key verse in chapter 3. Verse 28, this is like the slogan of the Reformation, "For we hold that a man is justified by faith apart from works of the law." Now, we all know the story. You know, Luther added alone in there to sort of underscore and highlight and that. And yes, the word alone is not in there. But the point is, in Romans, faith and works are as far as the east as the west. It is from the west. We hold that a man is justified by faith completely apart from works of the law. Works do not enter into our justification. And then he in verse 31, he says something really interesting. Do we then overthrow the law by this faith? So that's a rhetorical question. He's heard it, and he's probably heard it in the synagogue. So you're saying that faith overthrows the law. And Paul says, no. In fact, it's the opposite. We uphold the law. Now, see, there's an amazing thing, that the law is upheld by faith and not by works. You might actually try on, and I'm not sure it's not right, the Torah. Do we overturn the Torah? No, the Torah is upheld by faith, because the Torah is about faith, faith in the promise. But you could also hear it as law. How do we uphold the law? By receiving the righteousness of God that comes through faith in the perfect life and death of Christ. In other words, he alone, Christ alone, is the only one who is in himself righteous. And through faith in him, he declares us to be what he is, righteous. And so we uphold the law in him, not in ourselves, but in him.
4: Why is it so compelling that when he wants to drive this point home, he trots out Abraham?
5: Aha. So now you get chapters 4 and 5, I think, kind of go together. Because now he's going to, you know, chapter 3 puts the thing on the table completely. Faith, not works. Righteousness of God as gift, not as wages earned. And so now, you know, again, speaking to the Jew, speaking to the Gentile. When you're in the synagogue, what are you going to do? You're going to bring out Father Abraham. Because Father Abraham, that's the foundational covenant of Israel. And the whole covenant relationship that God had with Abraham. So now, so he's going to, and he speaks as a fellow Jew. What then shall we say about Abraham, our forefather, according to the flesh? He's speaking to the Jews now. And he's going to ask this question, was Abraham justified before God by his works or by his trust in the promise of God? And he says, if Abraham was justified by his works, then he has something to boast about, but not before God. For what does the Scripture say? It says that Abraham believed God, and it was reckoned to him as righteousness. See, this is Paul's point. The Torah is a Torah of faith in the promise, and Abraham is the prima facie example of that. That he was considered righteous before God for his trust in the promise, and not for his works, even though his works are highly extolled. And James makes a point to extol the works of Abraham as evidence of his faith. But Paul here is looking entirely at Abraham's status before God, his righteousness before God, and it consisted in the fact that Abraham believed God. And so it was credited to him. It was reckoned. It's forensic. We call this forensic justification. That is, God engages in an external forensic juridical act on us. Or to paraphrase it just very simply, we're justified because God says so. Not because we are potentially justifiable, but simply for no other reason than he says so and his word holds. And so Paul makes a point that Abraham, this was said of Abraham even before he was circumcised, kind of the ultimate act of obedience under the law. And so he is both the father of the one who is circumcised, the circumcised believer and the uncircumcised believer. So he's more than the father of Israel and the father of the circumcised. He's the father of all believers.
4: So just to drive the point home here, Paul is essentially saying to both the Gentiles and the Jews, let's go back to Abraham. If anyone can tell us, if we can see in anyone how it happened that they are saved, it's going to be Abraham. He's going to be our prototype for salvation, if you will, of a man who is just before God. Because if anybody was, it's going to be Abraham. So how was he just or how was he righteous before God? Answer, by faith apart from works. Essentially his argument?
5: Exactly. Exactly. And see, you know, and it goes back to this rhythm of to the Jew first, to the Greek. This is an argument that I think would be one that you kick around in the synagogue. It's going back to what is formative for Israel and Israel's standing before God as a nation. Do they stand before God on the basis of the Mosaic covenant? And that is a covenant of works, whereby they do what God commands and God gives them the land. They don't, and that's it. They forfeit the land. Or do they stand before God on the basis of the faith of Abraham? See, and so that Abraham is righteous before God, not for what he does, but for his trust in the promise. And then see his what he does, namely the big work, offering his son Isaac, is simply the hard evidence that he trusts the promise. He trusts God, and so he talks about this. Verse 6, David pronounces a blessing upon the man to whom God reckons righteousness apart from works. Blessed are those whose iniquities are forgiven and whose sins are covered. Blessed is the man against whom the Lord will not reckon his sin. And so, you know, Paul asks rhetorically, is this only upon the circumcised or also upon the uncircumcised? And if it is on the uncircumcised, then it is apart from law. you know, think about this, the circumcision of Christ, the eighth day, January 1st, we celebrate it liturgically, and that, you know, that is an act of obedience. That's part of his active obedience under the law to keep every mark of the law perfectly. He does this on our behalf. And so, but Abraham is declared righteous even before this act of obedience under the law.
4: Oh, I hadn't noticed that before, frankly, or maybe I'd noticed it and forgotten it, that he is, I mean, it's saying it is a declaration that is made before circumcision. Before circumcision, there's no sign of the covenant, there's no act of obedience, there's no law for Abraham to be keeping there.
5: Yeah, he's actually a Gentile, if you will.
4: Yeah, it is when he is still a Gentile.
5: You know, and that's exactly, again, this is Paul's point, universal condemnation, universal salvation. And, of course, this was wrestled over mightily in Galatians, as you heard about. You know, do the Gentiles have to be circumcised under the law of Moses? Paul's emphatic answer, no, because if they do, then Christ died for nothing. Now, here, the issue is not on the table. That is the issue of circumcising the believing Gentile. But the residue of that now becomes, you know, kind of part of a bigger argument that Father Abraham is the father of all who believe, whether circumcised or not. Now, that's going to cause some Jewish eyes to pop at this point.
4: Why does he go through the whole, the promise regarding becoming a great nation, in hope he believed against hope, he considered his own body dead, and as good as dead, when he considered the barrenness of Sarah's womb, it says in verse 20, no distrust made him waver concerning the promise of God, but he grew strong in his faith and gave glory to God, which actually doesn't sound like the Abraham I remember. I mean, it really doesn't sound like the Abraham I remember. I mean, Abraham may well have, I don't know, in his heart of hearts believed the promise, but man, I tell you what. In the, 25 full years he has to wait from the time the promise is given until it's actually fulfilled, I can't imagine he didn't go a day without some serious stuff.
5: And even Abraham and Sarah laughed at the promise of God. And of course, when the son was finally born, they named him Isaac. He laughs, you know, because God got the last laugh and all of that. Yeah, clearly, Paul sanitizes the history here and kind of gives you, he breathes out of one nostril, really. It's the believing side. Because Abraham, like us, like all, it was a simul justus et peccator, simultaneously a sinner and a saint, simultaneously believer and unbeliever, you know.

0: Governor Ron DeSantis, Molly Hemingway, Megan Basham, Aaron Holley, Robert Spencer, and pastors Matt Harrison, Brian Wolfmiller, and Will Wheaton will be speaking at the 2026 Issues Etc. 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
1: Christ did the saving act for us. Undeserved, unmerited. He didn't just redeem the redeemable, he redeemed humanity. He didn't just save the salvageable, he saved the whole kit and caboodle. And nobody asked him to, you know, would you be my Lord and Savior? No, he did it and declared it, I am your Lord and Savior. See, and that's what grace is. Grace does it, announces it, delivers it, bestows it, and it's undeserved. And so that's why Paul continually has to say gift, gift, gift, because you and I both know how hard it is to receive a gift, don't we?
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4: This is Daniel from Iowa City. I listen to Issues Etc. because the content of the topics discussed is faithful to the Word of God. Reverend Wilkin and the show's guests are extremely well educated, and they always have solid answers to appropriate yet penetrating questions. But the show's faithfulness to the Word of God cannot go overlooked. This show is about the Word of God. It's not about you or how to be a better whatever, but about what the Word of God proclaims, that is, Jesus Christ for you for the forgiveness of your sins. 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
5: 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Just received an email from Paul in O'Fallon, Missouri. He says, serve it any way you like. 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It's all very good as the law is delivered, and Christ's gospel follows as a quick chaser. 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
5: Here's a quick email from Kirsten in Fort Riley, Kansas. I accidentally discovered your old program while testing an emergency radio on a Sunday night after a move. I remember that it was a show about Mormons, and I was instantly hooked. 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I had just bought an MP3 player to move up in the world to a beloved on-demand listener when you were unceremoniously canceled. As a silver lining, I

0: discovered some great blogs to try to get news about what happened and listened to many of the old programs from the archives. I fully understand Pastor Todd's admonition, he is not my pastor. However, with five young children, I find that I don't always get in a good sermon review during our service, and issues, etc., has been an invaluable resource to me. I appreciate the breadth of topics that you cover and the depth that you cover them in. I have meant to thank you in particular for two shows from the past year. The First Christmas with Dr. Ken Bailey is the one I listened to several times and will save it to play for my children for years to come. In January, we were preparing for my husband's deployment, and you had Reverend Shea on to talk about soldiers and their families dealing with deployments. It was comforting to hear your heartfelt concern for the military and their families. You have many times expressed your support for military chaplains and those whose vocation it is to serve in the military, and I appreciate that support. Kirsten in Kansas concludes, you have occasionally opined about people listening while exercising on the treadmill. Over the past year, issues, etc., has accompanied me while folding clothes, mopping floors, doing dishes, and to many playgrounds. It almost makes doing housework a joy. Thanks for the kind email and the feedback, Kirsten in Fort Riley, Kansas. And if you share her sentiments, please pledge your support now. 1-877-623-6943, 877-623-MY-IE, or a secure online donation at issuesetc.org. 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Actually, we're supposed to have a drawing right now.
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0: We'll have the drawing. 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
3: During that tenure, he has stood as an impartial guardian of the law. He's worn the judicial robe with honor and humility.
4: Justice Stevens was the court's most liberal member. His retirement will, I think, be the occasion of some concern on the left about getting someone as liberal as Justice Stevens.
5: My service to the people of Michigan have been one of the greatest honors of my life. But it's time to begin a new and exciting chapter.
6: It really woke me up to the power of prayer, what happened with the twins. Because it really, he really does work.
7: Southern Illinois truck drivers who love Issues, etc.
8: Well, Paul has kind of been asking his own questions and answering them as well. It is evident, as Pastor Bill Swirla has said, that Paul has developed this theology through long debate. I can imagine him many long hours in the synagogue and afterwards responding to questions just like this. Are you overturning the law? Are you saying that we should sin that grace may abound? What is this grace? Does this grace nullify the law? And Paul, in the book of Romans, one by one raises these questions himself, and one by one he answers them each in turn, showing that this grace does not overturn the law, but this grace is actually upholding the law. It is the justice of God carried out against Jesus Christ as our substitute, and that we have been reconciled with God and declared righteous apart from works, received by faith. Joining us to talk about the book of Romans here as we go into the second part of our conversation, Pastor Bill Swirla. He's pastor of Holy Trinity Lutheran Church in Hacienda Heights, California. This is the last hour of Issues Etc. 24, and in the next hour, Dr. Walter A. Meyer II will be our guest. We'll talk about the resurrection of Jesus Christ according to John's gospel. John's got some stuff that the rest of the gospel writers simply don't have, and we'll talk about that in the second hour of the program. Our call-in number for the next 2 hours, 1-877-623-MY-IE, 877-623-6943. Talkback at issuesetc.org is our in-studio email address, and you can Twitter us at Issues ETC. We're coming to you live this Thursday afternoon, April the 15th. Pastor Bill Swirla, welcome back.
1: good to be back, Todd. I don't know how you're doing this. This is a two-hour stint is tough enough, but you've been at it for, 23 hours now, huh?
8: Yeah, going on 24. And it is, look, it's autopilot. That's all it is.
1: At this point, yeah. Fortunately, we're in Romans, and there's who can say enough, you know? Where we left off.
8: Well, we left off near the end of chapter 5.
1: Yes.
8: And he's about to ask another one of those famous Pauline rhetorical questions and then immediately answer it himself. What's the question?
1: Exactly. And you know, bear in mind, we know this, but it bears repeating that the chapter numbers and verse numbers are much, much later additions. You know, Paul didn't say, oh, chapter 6. And sometimes they get in the way. This is one place where it kind of gets in the way. Because listen to the sentence just before it, because it's a lead-in. He says, the law came in to increase the trespass. Again, this is consistent with what we've been saying, is the purpose of the law is not to make people better. I don't know why they think if you tack 10 commandments on the wall of public buildings, it's going to make better citizenry. Because in Paul's way of looking at this, the more law you bring in, the worse we get. It increases the trespass. But where sin increased, grace abounded all the more. So again, this trump card, the Jesus trump card, it's laid on Adam and now laid on sin. God's grace abounds more than our sin. So that as sin reigned in death, grace might also reign through righteousness to eternal life through Jesus Christ our Lord. So you have this polarity now, sin reigning in death and grace reigning in righteousness to eternal life. So now, having laid that out, then comes the rhetorical question. It really gives a nice dynamic flavor to this, you know. And he's heard it, so what do we say? If that's how it works, since grace always trumps sin, then why don't we just sin like crazy so that grace may abound? And Paul says, no, you don't get it. And here's a rhetorical question, then a response. How can we who died to sin still live in it? Now, I think to understand this well, you should capitalize sin and make it like a thing, like an idol, like a slave, like something you're enslaved to. Not sins as in bad things that you do. Those are the symptoms. But sin as the condition, the cause, the source. So how can we who died to sin, almost like sin as a lord, think of sin as a lord, how can we who have died to lord sin, okay, still live in it? And the reality is not possible if you're dead. And so now what he brings up next in Romans 6 is baptism, one of the great baptismal chapters of the New Testament. In fact, it's my go-to chapter when I want to demonstrate that baptism actually does something. Okay, because he says, don't you know? And the answer, of course, is, of course you know. You've been taught. Everybody knows this. That all of us who've been baptized into Christ Jesus were baptized into his death. So now he's not telling them anything new. He expects them to say, of course we know that. But here's the thing. If you're baptized into Christ's death, then you're dead to sin. Your relationship to sin, capital S, sin, has been severed. We were buried, therefore, with him by baptism into death, so that as Christ was raised from the dead by the glory of the Father, we too might walk in newness of life. And so for us, our baptism is, that's where the sentence was pronounced. It's in our baptism. See, I think it's marvelous. I would put it this way. Because justification is forensic, it must be applied sacramentally. What do I mean by that?
8: Yeah, what do you mean by that?
1: It's a whopper sentence, but I mean this. Because justification is not inside us, but it comes from outside us by a declarative act of God's word, so it must also be applied to us externally in a creaturely way. And baptism is it. Baptism is the verdict rendered upon us, the verdict of the cross rendered upon us. We are declared not guilty in the innocence of Christ. And there are other ways of saying it. Paul's got many, many different ways of speaking of baptism, being clothed with Christ, being united with Christ, etc. But here it's literally being, by baptism, that's what's doing it, burying us with Christ in his death. And so that renders us then dead to sin. That verdict has been rendered to us. Let me just skip ahead so you know where I'm going with this. because God has reckoned us this way, so we must now also reckon ourselves this way. Verse 11, so you must also consider yourselves dead to, capital S, sin, but alive to God in Christ Jesus. That's the duality of your existence now. In Adam, you are dead, and now in Christ, you are dead to sin and all that was of you in Adam. So that's death. That's gone. It's done. Now you still, you still got to live with it. We're, you know, the paperwork's catching up with us. But the reality is that we are alive to God in Christ Jesus. And so by being stuck into baptism, we are stuck into a paradoxical duality that Luther called simul justus et peccator. That is being simultaneously 100% saint in Christ and 100% sinner in Adam, and yet by God's declarative act, declared dead. You know how they do that in the law? Somebody's got to pronounce you dead, don't they? Otherwise, you're not legally dead. So somebody with the right credentials has to pronounce you dead. God has pronounced us dead in baptism, but alive to himself in Christ. And if you get that, you get the whole idea of the existence of being baptized, and how baptism is not just a one-time deal. I got baptized, but it's, as Luther rightly saw and wrote in the Catechism, it's a daily thing. It's about daily dying and rising. It's about daily considering yourselves dead to capital S sin, dead to Adam, dead to your own flesh, and at the same time, simul, alive to God in Christ Jesus.
8: Okay, so it's not only at the same time sinner and saint, it's also at the same time dead and alive.
1: Yeah, wouldn't it be a great sermon title? We have to use it one of these days for a Romans 6 sermon, Wanted, Dead and Alive. You know, it's not dead or, but dead and, you know. And so we, dead in our trespasses and sin, have been buried in Christ and now are, by God's declaration, dead to sin itself. God has declared it. Again, it's forensic. It's a forensic act. And again, you have to, I think, get into the courtroom idea where the judge pronounces a sentence, and it's so because his word has authority.
8: He asks another one then. Maybe I'm skipping too far ahead, but maybe, I mean, you can simply back up and give me some preliminary if you want to. He says, and this is so commonly asked. You preach a sermon. You've done it before. I know you have, Bill. You've preached a sermon where you end roundly and soundly on the gospel, where Jesus has done it all, and you don't follow it up with any little kick in the pants, none of those kind of things, and someone will inevitably stop you after church and say, so are you saying that we should sin because we're not under the law but under grace?
1: Yeah, it's that, yippee, I'm free! And a lot of times the first taste of freedom is like that. You know, when you're first let out of prison, is like, you know, you mean I can do anything? It's like that. There's the old Luther movie where the student asks Luther, you know, now does this mean that I can do anything I please? And Luther says, yes, what pleases you.
8: Let's take a break right there, Bill. When we come back, that's a great place to pick up. What does please you now that you are dead to sin and alive to Christ? We're talking about the book of Romans. Pastor Bill Swirla is our guest. He's pastor of Holy Trinity Lutheran Church in Hacienda Heights, California. We're in the last hour of our study of the book of Romans, the last hour of Issues, Etc. 24. 1-877-623-MYIE. 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
4: 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Lutheran theology is more urgently needed at this moment than at any other moment in history, and Issues Etc. is in the forefront of that movement.
3: 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Welcome back to Issues Etc., the last hour of Issues Etc. 24. We've been on the air for 23 hours and about 20 minutes, and we're rounding it off. We will have another hour after this. Dr. Walter A. Meyer II talking about the resurrection of Jesus Christ according to John's Gospel. In the meantime, Pastor Bill Swirla, well, you asked the question as we study the book of Romans here, Bill. If I can do anything I want, what do I want to do, dead to sin and alive to Christ? What's the answer to that question?
5: Well, in Romans 6, then 15 and following, Paul hits them with a bunch of rhetorical questions, and us too, is that, you're slaves either way. Once you were slaves to sin, but now you're dead to sin, and now you're slaves to righteousness. That's the paradox of the scriptures here, is that true freedom is not an absolute kind of freedom. It's a freedom that is it's a freedom of being a servant of righteousness rather than a servant of sin. There's no neutral place. You know, this is a big mistake with Arminian theology, is it assumes that we have some kind of neutral position between God and the devil, between life and death, between sin and righteousness, but there isn't. It's, you are slave to one, slave to the other. And so Paul says, you know, thanks be to God that you who were once slaves of sin, capital S, have now become obedient from the heart to the standard of teaching to which you're committed, and have become set free from sin, have become slaves of righteousness. And there's the irony. To be a slave of righteousness is to be truly free and to be truly human and to be truly everything that God intended, you know. And so it'd be like saying, you know, Todd, I've rescued you from a burning building. You were unconscious. You were going to burn to death, and I've carried you out and resuscitated you, and you're breathing again, and you're okay. And then are you now going to go running back into the building a second time because you like the heat? You know, that's ridiculous. And so having been rescued from capital S sin by grace through no doing of your own, are you going to go running back to that? It's silly. See, the question is wrongly put. And you notice how Paul doesn't answer the question. Paul lays it out as a question wrongly put. How could you? It's inconceivable. Or you simply don't understand what you've been rescued from. You know, perhaps that's it. For just as you once yielded your members to impurity and to greater and greater iniquity, so now you yield your members to righteousness for sanctification or for holiness. Once you were slaves of sin, now you are servants of righteousness. And so you don't return to that from which you were rescued that was seeking to destroy you. The chapter ends, by the way, on a great note. The wages of sin, capital S again. See, I really think that much is to be gained by objectifying and making the sin into some kind of an object. You know, like we talk about symptoms in the disease. Sins, what we commit, the bad things we do and say and think, are the result of sin, that condition, that inherited condition into which we are born and that we are slaves of. The wages of sin is death. That's what sin pays out. If you want to work for Lord Sin, this is what he pays out at the end of the day, death. But the free gift of God is eternal life in Christ Jesus our Lord. And you're talking prepositions before. Whenever you're reading passages like this, always tick off that in Christ. Because in Christ is where the life and the resurrection and the justification are. That's where the action is, in Christ. Outside of Christ, all you get is sin and death. In Christ is justification and eternal life and forgiveness.
3: He then wants to use an analogy. And I think he's trying – is he trying to drive home this whole notion, okay, how dead are you to sin? This, mm-hmm. And what does this mean to really, truly be dead to sin and free of it, a slave to righteousness?
5: Chapter 7, you know, 1 to 6 really is continuing that thought, and he takes up kind of a simple analogy of a married woman. And she's bound to her husband as long as she lives. That's the nature of the marriage covenant, and the two being one flesh until, as we say, death us do part. And so she continues to be joined to her husband according to law as long as her husband lives. Now, when he dies, then she's no longer obligated to that covenant, and that one flesh relationship that was created in their union ends. And so verse 4, likewise, in other words, by analogy, you have died to the law through the body of Christ. See, the body of Christ embodied you. And so that you may belong to another. So when Christ breathed his last and said, it is finished on the cross, that was your death too. Paul says this explicitly in 2 Corinthians chapter 5. Christ died for all, therefore all died. And so when Christ died, you died in the body of Christ so that you might belong to another. See, so that relationship to the law was severed when Christ died. And again, we have this duality. Do we live in this dead flesh, or do we live in Christ? And the answer is, in this life, it's a both and. It's a semel. See, and so the transition verse, but now we are discharged from the law, dead to that which held us captive. So our relationship with the law is dead, so that we might serve not under the old written code, but in the new life of the Spirit. So you know, we call that the new man, the new person in Christ. And what happens now, you know, we may have to accelerate a little bit here, but Romans 7 and Romans 8, the 7 starting at verse 7 and 8, really lay side by side this duality that is the person in Adam, in the flesh, and the person in Christ, the old man and the new man. And so in chapter 7, starting at verse 7, Paul lays out how it is with himself in the flesh. And it's a we almost have to laugh. In fact, Paul goes autobiographical. It's rare that he ever asserts the I, but he does. You know, what then shall we say? There's another rhetorical, that the law is sin. No. Because had it not been for the law, I would not have known sin. And now he speaks personally. You know, and he uses the example of coveting, which seems like a harmless sin. It's really idolatry. But, you know, it's that secret sin. Nobody knows you're doing it and everything. And he says, I didn't even know it was a sin until I read the law. And not only did I discover it was a sin, I started coveting like crazy. And so he says, this is what happens. When you mix the law and a sinner together, it produces sin. And sin becomes sinful beyond measure. He says, I once was alive apart from the law, and then the commandment came along, and sin revived, and I died. And so the commandment, which was supposed to bring me life, instead killed me, because that's what the law does. It always accuses, and it always kills. And then he goes, I love this. He goes on, he says, you know, the things that I want to do good. I don't do them. Instead, I do evil. And the things that I hate, those are the things that I do. And I love it because he's autobiographical. This is the Apostle Paul speaking. You know, I did that once as a sermon. I just took up the I and paraphrased this. And it really draws a lot of attention because when you get to the point where you say, oh, wretched man that I am, they're saying, wait a minute, you're Paul, you're holy. In myself, in my flesh, Paul is saying, I am a wretched man in need of salvation. Who will rescue me from this body of death? Verse 24. And the answer is, thanks be to God through Jesus Christ our Lord. So I of myself serve the law of God with my mind, but in my flesh I serve the law of sin. So he's stuck. This is Luther's Semel. Okay, he has the mind of Christ in a body of flesh. And the body of flesh has these old reflexes that continue to do the very things that he hates. Now, that's not the end of the story. Chapter 8 is the flip side. It's like you turn it over. Let's talk in Christ, because really that's where the action is, right? And it starts out gloriously. There's therefore no condemnation for those who are where?
3: In
5: Christ.
3: Christ
5: Jesus. See, and so now he's moved from being in Adam, in the flesh, to being in Christ, and to describe that. And you have to take both together. A lot of times people take, oh, chapter 7, that's Paul before he became a Christian. Chapter 8 is Paul after he became a Christian. That's not the way it reads. It reads present tense. This is Paul as he is, as simultaneously a sinner, chapter 7, and a saint, chapter 8. And so he goes on to describe this life of faith, not life in the flesh, but life now in the Spirit, for the Spirit of God dwells in you. And you know, chapter 8 kind of fleshes out what this means, that there's no condemnation, that you are now in Christ. It means that you are permitted to cry, Abba, Father, to say, Our Father, to call upon God as Father, as one of his children. It means that your sufferings, verse 18, are vindicated, and they don't compare with the glory that's going to be revealed. In fact, Paul says that the whole creation is like in labor pains, waiting for the resurrection and the redemption of our bodies. But see, our bodies are not there yet. They're still dying. It's no secret. That's why we have medical plans and whatnot. We're dying. And so we live in a body of death, and yet we have the mind of Christ, we have the Spirit of Christ, and our life is held secure and safe in Christ. That's the life of faith.
3: Let's take a break. When we come back, I think we're halfway, and I think we can get the rest of the way in the book of Romans with Pastor Bill Swirla, pastor of Holy Trinity Lutheran Church in Hacienda Heights, California. I'm Todd Wilkin. This is Issues Etc. This is also the last half hour of Issues Etc. 24 on this Thursday afternoon, April the 15th. We'll go to the phones on the other side of the break as well, 1-877-623-MYIE, 1-877-623-6943. 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We'll talk about heirs with Christ after this, and we'll take your phone calls. This is Issues Etc. Stay tuned.

0: I attended Sunday services in a beautiful Singapore Lutheran congregation. One local man approached me and asked with a pronounced Southeast Asian accent, "You live in St. Louis? You know Todd Wilkin?"
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0: Who? 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
1: 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I'm Todd Wilkin, going through the book of Romans with Pastor Bill Swirla of Holy Trinity Lutheran Church in Hacienda Heights, California. 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We've got 25 minutes left. 1-877-623-MYIE, 877-623-6943. A listener in St. Louis on the line. Welcome to Issues Etc.
5: Yes. I had had a struggle not too long ago, over a year ago, with our son with disability, and it just looked like his level of care and the years of care that we've had were never going were we ever going to get any relief. And we had sought help in many different ways, and we were always running up against dead ends. And so as a Christian, I had in my mind, due to being, I think, so isolated, turned the grace and the love of Christ into a justification for which you were just talking about. Do we sin that grace may increase? And the sin was that I was contemplating suicide for myself and contemplating taking the life of my special needs child. And I talked to the concern that I had was I had justified it in my head, and I had never been at that place before. I had worked it out, and so that scared me. I shared it with the group of people that was looking at getting us help, and we were able to get eventually help, but. I did talk to my pastor about it later, and he used the Romans 6 passage basically to, because I had given myself, it seemed like, all the grace and the mercy that is there through us in the gospel, but I had left out the law, which is, you know, that we do not sin more so that grace may increase. And I just think this is, you know, a very important passage and can be used in many different ways in Christians' lives.
1: Thank you very much for the call. Bill.
6: Yeah, it illustrates a really good point, and I'm appreciative of that, is that the old Adam hears the gospel and turns it into license. You know, like the question, so I can do anything I please, right? And see, the new man in Christ, of course, seeks to please the Lord. but the old Adam sees liberty in a different form. It's an insidious way. It's a devil's trick of getting us back into slavery again. And wasn't that Israel's problem all along? You know, they're out in the wilderness. They're free. Freed through the blood of the Lamb. And what do they want? He says, man, we had it better in Egypt. Food was good. Had, you know, 3 square meals a day and a roof over our head. And now we're stuck out in the wilderness eating this manna. And so they forgot that they were enslaved. That little detail. They remember the food. And so this is kind of the devil's trick. Say, you're free, now you can do anything you want. But that's why the law and the gospel together must always be preached everywhere, at all times, to all people, including believers, including pious and good believers, because we always have, as Luther said, the old Adam hanging about our neck and continually basically trying to flip the gospel on its head. And turn it into a license to sin, rather than freedom not to. And laid above all of this, I think we have to lay Romans 8:1. You know, there is no condemnation for those who are in Christ Jesus. As we speak of ourselves in Christ, the law has been silenced, and the condemnation of the law has been silenced, and death, our greatest enemy, has been vanquished. In Christ, we are kept in safety, you know, and that's really where our focus needs to be. Not on our sin, not on capital S sin, but on Christ and our being in Christ, which is, you know, that's the primary gift of our baptism, that we are placed into Christ.
1: He says in the 8th chapter that we are fellow heirs with Christ, but the inheritance, it appears, according to St. Paul, begins with suffering. Talk about that.
6: Well, yeah, this is the second time Paul's brought up this business of suffering. He did in Romans 5. And again, you notice how justification and suffering, they kind of seem to go hand in hand. But this is our answer for the suffering issue that the atheists like to throw at us all the time. You know, why does God permit suffering, or, you know, blah, blah, blah. The fact of the matter is, one, God doesn't intervene, and two, God uses it for salvific purposes. And Paul says our current suffering doesn't compare with what's coming. And indeed, we live in a suffering world. We live in a fallen, chaotic, entropic sort of world that is subject to decay. And the whole creation, and I love the image, it's not a creation in its death throes, he says, but the whole creation is groaning in travail, RSV. Those are labor pains. You know, the contractions of the new creation kicking in. And what's the whole creation is awaiting for us to receive the redemption of our bodies, our adoption as sons, resurrection. The whole cosmos is oriented toward resurrection day, and we being at the crown of it, we is waiting for us to rise from the dead. But see, that's guaranteed, because Christ is risen, and the new creation has dawned. Again, that tension of now and not yet. It goes on in chapter 8, you know, that the Spirit helps us in our weakness, so that our prayers are carried to God, delivered by the Spirit to God. Just as the Spirit delivers God's word to us, so the Spirit delivers our words to God, and we don't have to sweat over the syntax of our prayers, that He intercedes with sighs and groanings we don't understand. He knows our mind, He knows God's mind. And then this remarkable passage, you can't gloss over it, verse 28, we quote it, you know, in the hospital all the time. We know that in everything God works for good. Not everything is good, but in everything He works for good, and that's the point, with those who love Him, who are called according to His purpose. So everything becomes salvific. This is the great trump card. You lay Jesus' death and resurrection on anything, and it works for good. And then he goes through this string. For those whom he foreknew, he predestined to be conformed to the image of his Son. Those he predestined, he called. Those he called, he justified. Those he justified, he glorified. And before we get into anything else, and we don't have the time to get into this whole election business and how we get it wrong so many times, notice it's all past tense. Foreknew, predestined, called, justified, sanctified, glorified. It's all done. Because it's in Christ, and in Christ it's all done. And I think this sentence is really kind of Paul's big statement of how it's not in your hands, it's in God's hands. It's not your doing, it's God's doing. Because this is something that God has been spinning out from all eternity in his Son. And that's the whole point of election, isn't it? It's not some way to explain why some are in and some are out. It's simply to take the last shred of anything out of your hands and leave it all in God. You know, before you even were, that plan was already in place in Christ, the elect Son.
1: I think for the sake of clarity, if you don't mind, I'd like to go to chapter 12 and pick up where he starts talking about living sacrifices. I appeal to you, therefore, brothers, by the mercies of God, to present your bodies as a living sacrifice. Why do we need to understand that very phrase in crystal clear clarity before we can go on to talk about anything that he instructs us in after this?
6: Can I just do 30 seconds on 9, 10, and 11?
1: Sure.
6: Because it's not as complicated as people think. You know, okay, so get any silly notions of why some not others out of your head, because it's a question that should never be asked. And look at 9, 10, and 11 in view of this, justified by grace through faith for Christ's sake, and how everything that occurs in the Old Testament illustrates this. Why is the secondborn Jacob chosen over the firstborn Esau? Because it's not according to law, but according to God's promise and grace. The legal heir is the firstborn, but it's the secondborn who bears the seed of salvation. You know, and on it goes like this. This is not about, you know, Esau got damned, Jacob got saved. It's that it's not about election in 10 and 11. It's about selection. Who is selected to bear the promised seed of Abraham? And the answer always comes back, not the legal one. Because God is doing it outside the law. He's doing it according to promise. See, and that's the whole point. And even to the point of what's God up to with Israel, you know, Paul basically says, you know, none of your business, it's by grace. So he lops off a branch, he grafts on the wild branch of the Gentiles. He's in the business of salvation, and Christ has accomplished it in his death and resurrection. See, and so it's all, it's even 9, 10, 11, which gets people sidetracked in this whole business of election, is there to underscore the fact that it's by grace and not by works. And the summary verse, before you get to 12, you got to hear the summary verse because it's a whopper. And that's 11:32. For God has consigned all to disobedience, all, everybody, no one excluded, in order that he might have mercy upon all. Everybody, no one excluded. That's the big sentence. And when Paul has said that, all he can do is bust out into a hymn. He breaks out into doxology. Oh, the depth, the riches, the wisdom, knowledge of God. Commentators often say he's kind of hit the limits of his reason and the mystery of election has gotten him all bollocksed up, and so he just breaks out. I don't think that's true at all. I think he's saying this in view of verse 32. God's universal condemnation under the law and his universal salvation in Christ under the gospel. And it's just blown his mind. Even him writing it down, he's just blown his All you can do at that point is praise God for his unsearchable, inscrutable wisdom.
1: 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We'll pick up in 12, living sacrifices, and why the mercies of God must remain in view for the rest of the book of Romans. We'll be right back.

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5: Welcome back. 10 more minutes in the Book of Romans with Pastor Bill Swirla. 10 more minutes in Issues Etc. 24. Bill, let's pick up with the mercies of God and present your bodies as living sacrifices. This, I've heard so many sermons on this that have to do with us somehow giving something up, us somehow laying our lives down. I mean, all good as far as it goes, but very little reference to the mercies of God. Why must these remain in view for the remainder of the book of Romans?
6: Well, you're looking now at chapter 12 in the second part of the letter. In fact, my proof of the first part having ended is verse 36 of chapter 11, which ends in, "To him be glory forever. Amen." And with that amen, Paul ends his, what I would call the doctrinal part, or the part where he has demonstrated as you know, as many ways as you could say, this thesis that the ungodly stand before God justified by grace through faith in Christ. Chapter 12 and on basically then asks the question, so what for life now? What does this mean? And so Paul exhorts them, makes an appeal, by the mercies of God, and that is by everything that he's just said. The mercy of God in Christ, his blood, this justification, undeserved. Baptism, everything that he said, to present your bodies as a living sacrifice, your bodies. He's speaking of this life now, prior to the resurrection, this life that you live under the tension of law and gospel, this life that you live in the paradox of being in Adam and in Christ, dead to sin but alive to God in Christ, to offer your bodies up as living sacrifices. The dead sacrifice has been made, that is Christ. You can't atone for your sins. But now your life is as a Eucharistic thanks. It's a Eucharistic offering, a thank offering to God, and it's done in view of God's mercy, and it's made holy and acceptable to God because of His mercy. That is because of the sacrifice of Christ, and that is your life of worship, and it embraces everything. Paul just touches on a few things. Really, you can catch it all in Romans chapter 12. Because it's about, first of all, the exercise of the diversity of gifts that God gives. We are members of a body. We're not just isolated Christians, but we are the church, the body of Christ, is one body with many members. We are members also of one another, he says in verse 5. We have gifts, and so part of this offering up of our bodies is the exercise of those gifts that we have, of genuine love and hope, patience, prayer, generosity, and in blessing. You know, we don't curse, we bless. Even our enemies, we bless. That's what it means to be as a living sacrifice. In Peter's terminology, it's a priesthood. You know, that's what priests do. They offer sacrifices. And so this is our priesthood. Our priesthood is to offer up our lives in loving service. What do we pray at the end of the Lord's Supper? Luther's post-communion prayer, that these gifts may resound in faith toward thee and in fervent love toward one another. This is the fervent love part now. We can do quick brushstrokes. Chapter 13, submission to the government, being good citizens. Praying for, honoring the government, being obedient to the government, loving the brothers, looking forward to the day of Christ, living in the light of Christ rather than the darkness of death and sin. Chapter 14, dealing gently with the weaker brother. See, this is where liberty, yeah, you're free to eat anything you want, but the question is, what's good for your brother? Because liberty is always constrained by love. Now, we're speaking before one another. We're speaking horizontally here. This is how the justified lived. And then finally, in chapter 15, Paul makes his finally gets to the appeal for money, talks about his missionary work, how he is offering up the Gentiles. The Gentiles are his offering, his priestly offering. And he's looking forward to their support, if they can, to get him to Spain and whatnot. And then really the letter ends with 15, and then 16 is a tack-on. It's the letter of commendation to a gal named Phoebe. Yeah, you can tell it ends at 15 because 33, the God of peace be with you all. Amen. End of letter. And then 16 is the appendix. It's the tack on to commend Phoebe, who is carrying the letter. And so she needs, of course, the letter of commendation to authenticate her. And of course, then tons of greetings from people he knows and blah, blah, blah. And one of the curious things about it is this is one letter where the secretary gets his greeting in, too, the guy who actually wrote down the letter, verse 22 of chapter 16. I, Tertius, the writer of this letter, greet you in the Lord. Little fact sometimes people overlook, Paul didn't set a stylus to paper or whatever. I mean, I imagine Paul pacing around the room dictating, and there's Tertius, a trained secretary, taking it in and writing it down, and they kind of working out the details, and the Holy Spirit brooding over the whole thing.
5: Frank in Illinois says, as a former Pentecostal, I used to think that I was always one sin away from damnation. Is this a battle of old and new natures, light and darkness, or is it simply not looking to my baptism as being sufficient? Your thoughts with about a minute.
6: Typical A or B answer, yes. Yes, it's our refusal not to see all that we have in baptism. That is our very old nature, who is one professor of ours, yours and mine, I recall saying once, the old Adam is a terribly good swimmer, and he keeps popping up, needs to be shoved back under the waters of baptism. It's really one and the same thing. It goes back to that prayer from the Gospels, Lord, I believe, help thou my unbelief. And it's why God had to commit these things to writing, and it's why we have the book of Romans, to continually put before our eyes the fact that we, though ungodly in Adam, stand justified before God in the righteousness that is ours through faith in Christ, who alone is righteous in himself.
5: You know what I like most about the book of Romans? I mean, in addition to all the things we've said in the course of this conversation, and that it lays it all out so plainly, and it's right there conspicuously stuck at the beginning of the epistles, so you can't get past it. I like the fact that it's real. There's nothing ideal about this. This is not pie-in-the-sky Christianity. This is the real Christian life. Your thoughts on that, with only about a minute before we close up, Bill.
6: Well, you know, what is the Christian life? Our confessions, I think, say it nicely. You know, it is, first of all, to fear God And you know, Romans lays that out, the fear of the Lord, his wrath poured out on all mankind. And yet to trust in the promise of Christ and his full atonement for our sin and our justification, and that being delivered to us in our baptism and reiterated to us in the body and the blood and the spoken forgiveness that recalls our baptism to us. And so fear and faith. And then finally to live out our lives as a holy priesthood in service to neighbor, blessing the neighbor in the name of Christ, and offering up our bodies and all that our bodies can do and all that they are as living sacrifices in our vocation. And that's it. That's exactly the book of Romans. It's the fear of God, it's faith in Christ, and it's the vocation that we're given, the gifts that we're given to serve one another freely, knowing that there's no condemnation for those who are in Christ Jesus.
5: Pastor Bill Swirla is pastor of Holy Trinity Lutheran Church in Hacienda Heights, California. Bill, thank you very much for kind of holding my hand through the last 2 hours of Issues Etc. 24. It's been a pleasure.
6: Thank you for all that you do, Todd, and thanks for offering up your sanity these last 24 hours.
5: That definitely went the way of that definitely left the studio a long time ago. Thanks, Bill.
6: You bet.
5: Also, a big thanks to Dr. Scott Murray, Dr. Andrew Steinman, Dr. Tim Seleska, Dr. John Kleinig, Dr. Bill Weinrich, Dr. Greg Lockwood. Boy, we're going back into the wee hours of the morning. Pastor Brian Wolfmiller, our midnight man, Dr. Joel Heck, Dr. Thomas Winger, Dr. Peter Scare, and the man who kicked Issues Etc. 24 off for us 24 hours ago, Dr. Arthur Just. Thanks to all our guests. Thanks to everybody who listened, who gave, who has given, who supports and listens to Issues Etc. Thanks to Cruda Bakery for bringing over more than we could possibly deserve. Mark Dowell brought us breakfast this morning. Thank you very much to Dowell and his family. Dan Berquist sending over the Issues Etc. 24 Survival Pack. It did help us survive. Josh Schrader kept us company through the wee hours of the morning. And our families were very generous. And I think they're trying to make sure that each of us get a ride home so we don't fall asleep on the road. Ryan Markle made this special streaming opportunity for our listeners possible. And thanks to Ryan as well. And last but not least, Concordia Publishing House for being so generous with us and with our listeners, not only during Issues Etc. 24, but ever since the return of Issues Etc. St. Paul will say that there is nothing that can condemn us. God does not condemn us. Jesus, what has he done? He's given his life for us. Who is left to condemn us there in the book of Romans? Do we deserve condemnation? Well, the answer to that is clear. Yes, we deserve condemnation. The full condemnation, everything God could possibly squeeze out of his justice. We deserve it all. And yet there is no condemnation, for it has all been borne by Christ. His perfect obedience is now laid down at the cross with his life as the sacrifice, the atoning sacrifice, says Paul, a propitiation made in his blood. Faith in his blood is what God sees.

0: Governor Ron DeSantis, Molly Hemingway, Megan Basham, Aaron Holley, Robert Spencer, and pastors Matt Harrison, Brian Wolfmiller, and Will Wheaton will be speaking at the 2026 Issues Etc. Making the Case Conference. 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
2: My name is Louise Oster, and I want to thank God for how he used Todd Wilkins and Issues Etc. over a two-year period to guide my family out of the Baptist denomination and into the Lutheran Church Missouri Synod, where we are all now communicant members of a liturgical church in Lima, Peace Lutheran Church. We love Issues Etc. and thank Todd for teaching us the truth about grace through faith in Christ alone and the error of decision theology. God bless.
3: 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It's been fun, and thanks to Pastor Todd Wilkin and Craig for putting up with me for 24 hours. 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
4: Well, I have to tell you, this has been an experience for me. I can't say that I've ever been at a place of employment for more than, you know, your shift and maybe a little bit longer, but... I don't know. I don't look at this place as a place of employment. So it was very enjoyable. Glad to interact with all of our listeners who called and the great comments. And obviously, you know, I had fun too as well, Jeff, and great food. And always good to visit with the folks who stopped by. And I just hope I get my voice back soon. So yeah, I had a great time, and thanks to my family as well. I know I missed dinner last night, but hey, sometimes it happens.
3: Yeah, thanks to my family, Justin, Emily, Katie, Jack, Beth Schwarz coming in singing last night, my mom coming by bringing the jump rope and some Mountain Dew and Dr. Pepper. We got some business to attend to. A lot of people have been waiting for this. Drawing giveaways for 4 Lutheran Study Bibles, courtesy of Concordia Publishing House.
4: Let me reach my hand into our little hopper here, and let's pull out... 4 names, and here we go. The study Bibles go to Julie Johnson of Edwardsville, Illinois. Congratulations, Julie. The second one goes to Jerry and Billy Roselip of Deer Lodge, Montana. Congratulations to the both of you. The third one goes to Dan and Rosalie Burfiend of Hillsdale, Michigan. Congratulations. And the fourth one, oh, look at this. Bob and Cindy Myers of Milton, Florida. Congratulations to all of our bundle package winners and the winners of the study Bible during Issues Etc. 24. It's been a lot of fun.
3: 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Reformation Club. Quick couple of comments to read before we go to the final hour of today's broadcast. Not officially part of Issues Etc. 24. I guess you could call it Issues Etc. 26 if you count the hour we started with recorded before the whole thing. Frank in Illinois says, great job. Thanks, Todd, Jeff, and Craig. Paul says, wonderful with the 24 hours of issues. Lead the charge in proclaiming the gospel. Hoo-ah. Ed says, Todd, Craig, and Jeff, great job. How do you feel now? Pretty tired. And so thanks for all your comments. You guys helped get us through the night. Tim in Canada, one last one on completing the 24 hours. You're still sounding pretty good long after I would have nodded off and hit the floor. Having accomplished this remarkable feat and still talking coherently, it's time for you to go home and get a lot of sleep. Couldn't agree with you more, Tim, and thanks for listening in Ontario, Canada.
4: Hey, don't forget, I know we did a before picture. We'll have to find... a lady next door at the issue at Nails Etc. who'll be so kind as to come over and take an after photo, because it looks like Todd's pulled out most of his hair by now. So
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0: website. Folks, this hour coming up, we recorded, I believe, 2 days ago with Dr. Walter A. Meyer II. He, of course, is the son of the legendary Lutheran Hour speaker and originator, Dr. Walter A. Meyer. The Gospel of John, excuse me, the Resurrection of Christ, according to the Gospel of John. It's a really good broadcast, so stay tuned. It's a brand new show. It's never been, you've never had the chance to hear it before, and that's coming up here in about 90 seconds.
1: Jeff, it's been great. You know, I know we've got some things in the hopper. I know folks have said, what are we going to do to top this? Well, I think we should just not think about it too hard. And I know we've spent a lot of time doing this. Let's not attempt to do this again, or let's not attempt to top this for a while anyway. Let's let this one stand.
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8: If you stop and think about it, at least for the United States, at least for the United States in the late 20th and early 21st century, this might be one of the big questions of the age. It really might be. Why go to church? There have been entire movements in American Christianity that have spread worldwide. The church growth movement is one of them that has set about trying to answer that question by asking the people who go to church, why do you go to church? Oh, because of this and that, then we'll have more of this and that. What keeps you from going to church? Well, that and the other thing? Okay, we'll have less of that and the other thing. Are there any good reasons not to go to church? What is the reason Christians go to church? We're going to be responding to reasons for not going to church on this Wednesday afternoon. It's the 15th of May. I'm Todd Wilkin. Thanks for tuning us in. We are coming to you live. This is Issues Etc. Pastor David Peterson will be our guest for the first hour of the program. We're going to spend that time answering some objections that people make to going to church, some of them trivial, some of them perhaps a little weightier. Pastor Charles Lehman will join us after that. We'll be talking with him, a part of our four-part weekly series with him on baptism today. What does baptism do? And Dr. Robert George will join us also in hour two. We're going to get his response to both the Gosnell verdict and the outcome of that trial, and also his response to Ruth Bader Ginsburg speaking recently at the University of Chicago Law School, saying essentially, well, Roe was bad law, but she still supports Roe. We'll find out what she means by that, and whether this position on her part is new or just the same old position. Our call-in number for the next 2 hours, 1-877-623-6943, 877-623-6943. Send us an email, talkback@issuesetc.org, or a tweet at issuesetc. Pastor David Peterson is a regular guest. He's pastor of Redeemer Lutheran Church in Fort Wayne, Indiana, and department editor for Gottesdienst, the Journal of Lutheran Liturgy. David, welcome back to Issues Etc.
9: Thank you, Todd.
8: Why go to church?
9: Because we need to be sanctified. Luther does this better than anybody. He always goes to the instituting passage. Where does God establish something for us? So for Luther, he goes, when it comes to why should we go to church, he goes to the third commandment. And in the Large Catechism in particular, he picks this up that, and I'm not sure he's completely right on this, but he's certainly not wrong. He sees the emphasis in the third commandment, remember the Sabbath day, by keeping it holy, on the holy part, not on the rest. So Sabbath means rest, and Luther says that's not the significant thing. What God has established here is a way for us to be sanctified, that is a way for us to be declared righteous and holy again before God so that we might approach him without fear, bring our prayers and petitions to him. So this is what we're, of course, desperately in need of, and what the entire Old Testament cultic system, the temple and everything that God put into place for showing the death and resurrection of Christ, what all of it was meant to establish was a way for humans to be sanctified, to be cleansed, so they could stand in God's presence and be in communion, have fellowship with him again. So when God gives us the command to worship him, once a week, he's establishing a means whereby we can be cleansed, sanctified, restored into his fellowship.
8: Before we kind of get to some of the objections, you say he establishes a means. What in particular are the means that are in church and no place else where God has promised to do this work?
9: Well, in the Old Testament, those means were the sacrifices. You know, that the actual murder of animals as a substitute and a foreshowing of what the Messiah would die for us, a substitute for the people and a foreshowing of the Messiah. Of course, those sacrifices have all been completed and fulfilled in the self-sacrifice of Christ on the cross for us and in his resurrection out of that, so that that's all completed and finished. So the means for us now that he has established on the other side of that great event, Luther would say, I think if we're talking about the third commandment, we're talking about worship, Luther would say the means are the Word. The Word is everything. That's the Holy of Holies, the Word of God and his promises. And then, of course, the way that the Word of God comes to us is multifaceted. The thing that really we can't get anywhere else is going to be the corporate prayers, and then, of course, the preaching by a preacher sent from God to expound God's Word to us, the absolution, a pronouncement of forgiveness, a bestowal of peace, an Easter greeting from the upper room, again from the pastor sent to us, the Holy Communion, the Feast of the Resurrection, baptism. I don't know what I miss.
8: I think you have everything.
9: I got most of them. So but those are the things, right?
8: If Luther says this really comes down to a thus saith the Lord, an institution that God has established for us, then I guess the natural question is, and if it's grounded there, he locates it there in the third commandment, remember the Sabbath day, is it a sin not to go to church?
9: Yeah, absolutely. I mean, this is, even though what God, this is the sort of dark side of gifts. What God has given us this gift, this is free, right? Come and receive these things and be restored to my fellowship, be forgiven, receive the actual risen blood of Jesus Christ, all of this wonderful stuff, come and get it. The problem is, I mean, that's wonderful, but for the essence of a gift is that it can be rejected. And so the problem is that when we reject the gift, when we say, no, thank you, and of course we're not usually quite that polite, but when we say, I don't need this, I don't want this, then we turn what God has given to us, and in our rejection of it, we turn it into our own condemnation. So I would love to see somebody do a study. I don't know if anybody's ever done this. Matthew 11:28, come to me, ye who are weary and heavy laden, and I will give you rest. Luther quotes that passage a lot. I just wonder how often, and it would be really interesting to me if he doesn't quote it more often than anything else. I suspect he does. He's always going on about this as kind of the epitome of gospel preaching, of what Christ has come for. And what he's always saying to us is, come to me, ye who are weary, and I will give you rest. That's not a law statement, even though it's an imperative. He's demanding, right? Come. He's, you know, you come. That's what he's saying. But the thing is that just because it's rendered into an imperative, it's not a command or a law statement that is demanding something exactly. It's as though the banquet's in front of us and Jesus says, come and get it. And the only way it becomes law and is turned on its head is if we say, you know, that's garbage, I don't want it. And that really is, in effect, what we're saying. Walther, C.F.W. Walther, who was the founding pastor of the Missouri Lutheran Church Missouri Synod in America, has this illustration in his great book, Law and Gospel, where he talks about, I'll try to get this right, faith is the hand that receives what God wants to give. And Walther keeps bringing this illustration up again and again, and then about the fifth or sixth time in this long book, he kind of finally expounds it. Because in a way, you could the hand that receives could seem sort of active, you know, sort of like he's reaching out and grabbing it or something. We've got to do our part. And Walther says, well, that's not what is meant by this expression at all. He says, you're standing there empty-handed, starving to death, and God places a turkey dinner in your arms and says, here, have this for free, you know, enjoy this. And so your hands that were empty, this has been placed into your hands. And now the only active part of this, in a sense, is if you sort of step back and drop it and say, you're trying to give me poison, you're somehow evil. And that's the characteristic of it. So if we reject what God gives in worship, if we say, I'm not going to go to worship, I don't need to go to worship, we're stepping back and saying, you know, what God has for me is not as good as what I can get someplace else, or not what I truly need, and he doesn't really care for me.
10: With only about a minute here before we take our first break, have we kind of made our own problem here in some sense, especially in 21st century America, where we've been unwilling to say to people, it is a sin to despise God's word, to stay away from church. It's a sin to do that. We've tried to have it both ways. Well, it's not a sin not to go to church, but you really do still need to come without any further explanation. We made our own problem by being fast and loose on this issue.
9: I think that's right. When we try to preach the law as though it's something other than the law, right? We try to kind of weasel our way. We don't really mean it. We're just trying to hope they'll get it. We end up corrupting the law and perverting it. And then it doesn't really do its work. It just confuses people instead of convicting them.
10: Pastor David Peterson is our guest. He's pastor of Redeemer Lutheran Church in Fort Wayne, Indiana, departmental editor for Gottesdienst, the Journal of Lutheran Liturgy. We're responding to some reasons for not going to church on this Wednesday afternoon, May the 15th. I invite your questions and your comments. This break is a great time to call 1-877-623-MYIE, 877-623-6943. You can send us an email right here in the studio, talkback@issuesetc.org, talkback@issuesetc.org, or send us a tweet @issuesetc. When we come back, how would Pastor Peterson respond to someone who says, well, you know, I don't go to church, but I am baptized? Or, I do go to church, Christmas, Easter. We'll see what he has to say after this.

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1: Welcome back to Issues Etc. I'm Todd Wilkin. Pastor David Peterson is our guest. We're responding to reasons for not going to church. It's Wednesday afternoon, May the 15th. David, someone says, look, and perhaps they even understand something about the theology we're discussing before the break. Look, I'm baptized, and that makes me a child of God. What does church have to do with it? Or they say, I do, you know, Christmas, Easter, Mother's Day, usually, if mom's feeling well enough. What's your response there?
4: Well, I mean, all these things are contextual, but sometimes, I mean, I'm glad that some people know enough to come at Christmas and Easter, because there are people that don't even know that. I mean, so I wouldn't want to, you got to sort of take what you can get to some degree. The thing is that anybody who would hold out baptism as some sort of an excuse for sin is rejecting the essence of baptism, which is to belong to God and to want to be with God. So it's just this horrid thing, this abuse of freedom that wants to take something and turn it around and say, I don't have to do something. So it's this dark side again, and it's this rejection. You know, we should teach people, absolutely, Christians should rejoice in their baptism, and they should absolutely identify and define themselves according to this promise. I am baptized. I belong to God. He has claimed me and given me his own name. That's absolutely valid in the way we should speak. But if somehow that becomes, you know, an excuse to, therefore, I can sin all I want and it doesn't matter, or I cannot go to church, then that's just a perversion and a corruption of what God's given in baptism.
1: I'm going to try to go through these in what I, you know, for the lack of a better way of organizing, kind of consider from common to least common. And maybe the first one and the more common one is, look, and it kind of stems from that, well, you know, I'm baptized, I'm a child of God. They may not say it in those terms. They might say, look, I'm a Christian, I have a personal relationship with Jesus, and, you know, worship for me is kind of a private thing. Maybe it's the fishing boat. Maybe it's the cabin in the woods. Maybe it's sitting on my back porch on Sunday morning with a cup of coffee, listening to the birds. But this personal relationship is what I thrive on as a Christian, and I don't need the church.
4: Well, I mean, this person is completely delusional. and is really under the influence of demons. And I actually have told people this. What you're listening to in your fishing boat is not the Word of God, because what you've just said is contrary to the Word of God. We've got, of course, the Hebrews 10 passage, don't neglect the gathering together, John 8, he who belongs to God hears what God says. So, you know, you've got these passages that to be a Christian is to be in the Word of God and to be receiving this. And the Word of God is not, the Word of God is not natural revelation. I suppose in a sense it is, but the Word of God that has been given to us is what's been revealed to us in the Holy Scriptures. That's where God speaks to us in a way that is useful for us for salvation. What we can learn from creation of God is only the law. So the people often are shocked by this, because when they think of creation and God's self-revelation in creation, but by that I mean not the Bible, not the church, I mean looking at a mountain or looking at an eagle flying or something, and people say, well, there I see evidence of the Creator. Absolutely, you see evidence of the Creator, but you do not see evidence of a Redeemer. And the Creator that is revealed through creation alone, while beautiful and majestic, is also horrific, because it's all law. I always pull this, that, you know, the eagle's talons are bloody with bunny guts. You know, they don't care. Eagles aren't nice, and they're not being gentle, and they're not going and petting bunnies. The mountains don't care. They will crush you, right? They're completely without sympathy. You know, no cat in this world feels bad for the mouse that it plays with before it eats it. That's law, and it's harsh law. So people, Christians in particular, we look at nature and we see God's goodness because we see beauty, but we can only really see goodness in creation if we recognize that the creation's been redeemed and restored through the death and resurrection of Christ, that he's joined himself to creation for us. So the problem with the fishing boat thing and all of that stuff is, if all you're getting is the natural revelation of God, you've got a horrible religion that's not Christian, because it's not saving. It's not Christ.
1: Here's another one, David, and it kind of falls under the category of, I think I'm a little too sinful to go to church on Sunday morning, but it's often expressed in a more humorous way or an attempt at humor. Someone shows up for church that hasn't been there in a long time, and they make some kind of joke about the ceiling falling in on them, some sign of God's judgment impending upon them. But behind it all is kind of, you know, I'm too sinful. I don't deserve to be there.
4: Right. What I always say to these people, and I also say this to any of our members when they show up that haven't been here in a while, I always say, welcome home. And I learned that from our organist, Reverend Dr. Contra Reuning. I just think this is a marvelous way of when people make this little joke because they are uncomfortable, and whether they're at church or if you're visiting them in their homes, I always say to them, you know, absolutely the roof won't fall in because you belong here. It's more likely to fall in because you're missing. Because, I mean, that's the point they're making, right? That by coming to church, something's so wrong and they so don't fit that they're going to disturb the order of things and the, you know, creation's going to respond in this violent way. In fact, it's the opposite thing is true. There's no place they belong more than here where God has invited them to be and with their brothers and sisters. And so sometimes I think you can kind of turn that on a little bit, because I'm not saying I've been successful with this, because I haven't, but I that's how I respond anyway. I just say, welcome home. You know, this is where you belong. And, you know, though the building's not going to fall apart, and we're also not going to form a lynch mob and be mad because you haven't been here. We're just glad you're here now. I feel that way very much. You brought up the sort of Christmas Easter Christians, as they're sometimes called. As a parish pastor, I feel that way very much towards my members when they come on Christmas, and I haven't seen them since last Christmas. I'm not frustrated or angry with them. I'm just glad they're here, and I believe that the Word of God is powerful, and I believe that one Christmas Eve service, having been baptized early in life and having been raised in the church and sort of fallen away, that all it really takes is one Christmas Eve service to bring them back more fully into the fold and to remind them of who they are. And I rejoice that they're here and they have this opportunity again.
1: Have we created this problem too, in that in our public preaching, we have not acknowledged clearly enough when they are there, Christmas and Easter, that the church is a sinner's only club. It's for sinners only, that Jesus has come for sinners only.
4: Yeah, right. This is there, exactly. Well, the other thing is, and I even saw this Easter, that the president went to some church there in D.C., and it was, you know, that was reported in the newspaper, and they were talking about the sermon, and the pastor made some joke about the Christians, the people that he hadn't seen since last year. I mean, there is something where the clergy themselves are engaging in this kind of joking, you know, that I think is unhelpful also. That, we ought to say, this is a sinner's only club, and I don't think we need to make a big stink by the fact that you haven't been here for a year. Let's be glad you're here right now when it matters. Now is the day of salvation. There's that wonderful, one of the most famous sermons in all of the history of Christendom is John Chrysostom's Easter sermon, but I'm sure you're familiar with it.
1: Oh, yeah.
4: Probably most of your hearers are, where he goes through this marvelous thing, and I'm not going to be able to do it word for word, but he starts off with this something of, welcome to the feast, all of those who have been faithful through Lent and who have fasted and who have kept the, you know, and have kept the discipline and blah, blah, blah. And then he says, and welcome to all of those who have not. And he goes through this, welcome to those who have been sober and decent and chaste, and welcome to those who have been drunk and blah, blah. And there's this marvelous thing. He's not mocking them at all, and I'm not doing it very well, but he's absolutely sincere, and his point is, welcome. Thanks be to God that everybody who's here is here at the right time for the right thing, because Jesus Christ lives, and he lives to forgive sins. And so whether you've been good or you've been bad, God be praised. God is good. You haven't been that good anyway. And if you've been bad, you haven't been too bad for God. So, I mean, I think that sort of a note at Easter is spot on.
1: He kind of ends that little homily, if I remember correctly, by referencing a sidelong reference to the tenants hired throughout the various courses of the day. And he says he gives generously, something like he gives generously to those who've labored all day and to those who show up at the very last minute.
4: Right.
1: And it's about generous giving. It's about what God wants to give and what we receive.
4: Absolutely. And he's not like annoyed at the people that showed up at the last minute. You know, he's thrilled that they showed up. You know, they're in just as firmly as those who have been there all day. Yeah, it's a marvelous piece, and I think a great model for us.
1: Pastor David Peterson is our guest. We'll continue our conversation with him on the other side of this break. You can join it as well, 1-877-623-MYIE, 877-623-6943. It's Wednesday, May the 15th. We're coming to you live. Our in-studio email address, talkback@issuesetc.org. Our Twitter address, @issuesetc. In the second hour of the program, Dr. Robert George of Princeton University and Harvard Law School will be joining us. We're going to be talking about the Gosnell verdict, his reaction to the verdict and to the sentencing, and also his thoughts on Ruth Bader Ginsburg speaking recently at the University of Chicago Law School on Roe v. Wade. That's Hour 2 of Issues, Etc. We'll be right back.
5: I'm going to be making the case that postmodernity, rather than dying and going away, has actually become the default setting for the way people think in many of the churches today.
6: Chris Roseborough, on his presentation, Postmodernism in the Church, at the Issues Etc. Making the Case Conference, June 14th and 15th in Collinsville, Illinois.
5: As a result of it, it constitutes a significant threat against biblical, historic, Orthodox Christianity, because its epistemology is extremely irrational, subjective-based, and in fact, it's even a form of enthusiasm, God-withinism, that at the end of the day has as its project the eroding away and deconstructing of what historic Christianity teaches and confesses.
6: You can find out more about the Issues Etc. 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
1: Thanks to the following congregations for standing with us by joining the Issues Etc. 300. Redeemer Lutheran, Mandeville, Louisiana. Our Savior Lutheran, Whitefish Bay, Wisconsin. Christ Lutheran, Sioux Falls, South Dakota. Emmanuel Lutheran, Louisville, Nebraska. Grace Lutheran, Warminster, Pennsylvania. Trinity Lutheran, Valonia, Indiana. Emmanuel Lutheran, Pensacola, Florida. St. Athanasius Lutheran, Vienna, Virginia. And Emmaus Lutheran, St. Louis, Missouri. 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Welcome back to Issues Etc. I'm Todd Wilkin. We're responding to some common objections for going to church. Pastor David Peterson is our guest. Well, it's the 15th of May. That means we're only 30 days away. And we really have to think of it in terms of only 30 days. 30 days is not a long time, but still plenty of time for you to register for the Issues Etc. Making the Case Conference. It's June the 14th and the 15th, a Friday and a Saturday, right here in Collinsville, Illinois. By the way, Collinsville isn't in the middle of nowhere. It's right on the east side of the river from St. Louis, just about 10, 15 miles from St. Louis. Very easily accessible. We got hotels in the area. We actually even have gas stations and things like that. It's the Issues Etc. Making the Case Conference, Friday, June the 14th and the 15th, right here in Collinsville, Illinois, 30 days away. The conference will kick off with a live broadcast of Issues Etc., three meals included in the $100 per person registration fee, and you can help promote it in your church bulletin for the remaining Sundays up until the conference. issuesetc.org, click support. 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Making the Case Conference. If you have not registered yet, you can do so online, issuesetc.org. Just look for the conference logo, or you can call Craig right here in the office, 618-223-8385. 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Making the Case Conference, June the 14th and the 15th, 618-223-8385. Pastor Peterson, the flip side of I'm too sinful, all the variations that we find for that reason for not going to church, is, and this is the flip side of that coin, everybody there is too sinful for me. It usually comes in the form of, you know, church is just full of hypocrites. Your response?
4: There's always room for one more. I think we got to call people on this. The fact of the matter is the church is not full of hypocrites. The church is full of people who confess that they're sinners, and we confess that we're sinners, and we confess that that's wrong, and we ask for God's grace and strength to do better, and we keep fighting through this. Anybody who says that the church is full of hypocrites because the church is full of sinners has, But what they understand of the church's teaching is just so perverted and corrupted as to be, might as well be Islam. We're not hypocrites. We would be hypocrites if we said we weren't sinners. And you just don't find that in Christianity. So my response to that is usually maybe sinfully, but usually pretty defensive. I take great outrage at people accusing the saints who gather here, for people to calling them hypocrites is outrageous. They're imperfect, and they often misbehave in terrible ways, even within the walls of this building. But they're not hypocrites.
1: So if they just paid attention to the common beginning of any divine service,
4: yeah,
1: where we pretty much lay it all out there. I mean,
4: absolutely.
1: I don't know if everybody really means it, but they certainly are saying it. We're saying poor, miserable sinners deserving of nothing but temporal and eternal punishment. We lay it on pretty thick when it comes to how bad we really are.
4: Absolutely. And I think that, you know, when this charge is made that the church is full of hypocrites, that's that's the sort of statement that can only be said by a hypocrite because it's this awful, judgmental, horrible thing. Now, maybe people don't mean it that way. They don't realize what the word hypocrite in the Bible means. But, I feel called upon, maybe it's not the best response, but I feel called upon to defend the saints in light of that charge.
1: So alongside that one, these two usually go hand in hand, although I'm not sure how they're related, is all they want is my money. And I've heard this one a lot. You know, why are you staying away from church? Well, all they want is my money.
4: Well, I think that's a tougher one to deal with. I think my response often is, you know, why do you want your money so much? Because it seems to me that you've kind of defined what is important to you in that statement. I don't know of any churches that really only care about the money. I think that people who feel that way and who get that impression probably are tied really closely to their money, and it's probably an idol to them if that's the way it takes it. I mean, in a historic traditional Christian worship service, the offering is real. We receive the offerings from people. It is part of their worship. They come and they give sacrificially because they believe what's going on here is important and it matters, and they want it to continue and they want it to spread. And so they give in faith and in piety and in trust that God will bless it. But it's not the major feature of the service, and it's not harped on a lot, and it's not. So for somebody to pick up sort of one aspect of the service that's voluntary, in a sense, there's no entrance fee, there's no tickets sold, and to see that as being the primary focus of the church, it seems to me that person's told us more about himself than he has about the church.
1: Is there a kernel of truth in this accusation if, instead of what you've just described there, which is the way that the offering fits into the historic scheme of Christian worship, it does become about, the sermons become about the money. They become about how far we are behind our budget.
4: Right.
1: When the money issue subtly creeps into every aspect of the church's teaching, does that say something about the church there?
4: Well, sure. Usually, though, I'm not an expert in this, but usually when that's going on, it's more widespread than just money. Usually that'll be everything in the church will be about obedience, and it'll end up being not just money, but kind of how much you're witnessing, how much you're, and so everything becomes this laying this burden upon people.
1: So, I mean, there are churches, David, that have, they call them different things, they call them covenant agreements or whatever, that when someone joins the congregation, they got to sign on the dotted line and say they're going to put in so much time or put in so much money. Otherwise, they're not considered a full member of the congregation.
4: Yeah, I can't imagine that. I have heard of that. That's so outrageous to me. And we do expect and teach that our members you know, we ask them to support what's going on here, and that includes also financially, but the idea that there would be a base charge or something, or that there's some kind of minimum requirement, is I don't know. I can't imagine operating that way. It's outside of history. I mean, traditional, you won't find this in the early church orders. You won't find this in the Lutheran church orders in the 16th century either.
1: What about the jerky pastor reason? That is, look, I've been there. Their pastor's a jerk. Or if he's not a jerk, he didn't shake my hand, or he didn't seem to recognize me or know that I was there.
4: Well, I think in that case, of course, I'm often dealing with people where I'm the jerk. My response to that is, you know, I'm sorry for that. I understand it perfectly, actually. But you have to go somewhere. You are not free because the Lord has seen fit to send this feeble and unworthy man to be the pastor here. You are not free to teach God a lesson about what a terrible mistake he made. By going to hell, you know, what are you doing here? So I'm actually completely sympathetic to this problem. I understand a person who just can't stand me, and I'm the pastor, and what's that person to do? Well, I don't think it's that outrageous that if he either needs to recognize that in the church we're a family and it's full of flaws and, you know, bad personalities and so forth, or if he can't get over it, and maybe he can't, he needs to find a place where they teach the truth and he can get along. But it does funny to me that in our families, you know, we all live in imperfect, broken families, you know, husbands and wives and kids and in-laws and the whole deal. None of us can sit down at a Thanksgiving dinner with extended family without there being people that we really don't like that much, or people that we have bad history with, people that have abused us or hurt us in some way or taken advantage of us, people that really we probably wouldn't necessarily always exactly choose to be with if we were just picking the people we liked. And yet, for some reason, we can tolerate it in a family. We don't disown the whole family and quit and throw a big stink because one person we don't like. And it's the same thing, you know, almost in all of the organizations and social spheres we're in, we accept the fact that people are imperfect. And we kind of just learn to live with it and to, if not forgive exactly, at least we sort of tolerate it. But it does seem to me outrageous that somehow in the church we expect people to be perfect. You know, we know our coworkers aren't going to be perfect. But, you know, we manage to not, we don't quit going to work or just, you know, quit everything and then throw a big fit because the person keeps throwing away our food from the refrigerator or whatever. It's strange to me. But I think the family thing is more pointed. You know, really, the primary metaphor, the way that God speaks about what it is to be a Christian in the Bible is in familial terms. We are the children of God. We are the bride of Christ. We are the brothers. And sometimes people will say to me, I don't think this is on your list, but sometimes people will say to me, well, you know, the problem is the church fights too much. I thought you guys were supposed to be brothers. And I will say, don't you have any brothers? You know. Is that my cue?
1: Yeah, it's my cue too. We'll take another break. We'll have another 10 minutes with Pastor David Peterson on the other side of the break, responding to reasons for not going to church.

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0: Welcome back. We're talking about reasons for not going to church. Pastor David Peterson is our guest. I'm Todd Wilkin. This is Issues Etc. What kind of questions or comments do you have about reasons for not attending church? 1-877-623-6943, 877-623-6943. 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Tell us a little bit about Gottesdienst before we go on, David.
1: It's a quarterly magazine or journal, so it comes out four times a year, and it's focused on reverent and godly celebration of the liturgy and Lutheran theology. Always has sermons, always has commentary in it. Very good, I think.
0: Folks, you can find out more about Gottesdienst. 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Click Listen on Demand. Josh has this question. He says, I understand the importance of going to service. My struggle comes when I'm deployed with the military in the chapel and do not rightly handle the Word of God. I often find myself skipping chapel and reading the Bible as well as listening to sermons where law and gospel are rightly divided. Is it a waste of time to attend a service where Jesus is misrepresented? That's not an uncommon question there, David.
1: No, it's not. It's a horrible question. I mean, it's a horrible situation. And God bless you, Josh. That's my heart breaks for you. I mean, we don't have that in the United States. I mean, as it stands now, there's almost nowhere, though there are a few places, where really a good, solid Christian church where the Word of God is rightly handled is accessible and available to us. Certainly, reading the Bible on your own and listening to good sermons is the right thing to do. I'm not sure, and I don't have a Bible passage for this, but it seems to me, and when I've had soldiers from our own parish that have gone out, I have encouraged them to attend the chapel services, the Christian chapel services that they could find, that they could tolerate the most, because I think that especially there, in those sorts of circumstances, you got to take what you can get. Don't take communion with them. You know, go with your defenses up and pay close attention. But I think to participate with them in corporate prayer and in the corporate reading of the scriptures and just the camaraderie and support, because as you know, it can be a pretty lonely place to be a soldier in a military unit. Sometimes the commander's hostile or whatever. And even though, you know, there are divisions here on earth, you know, I think they need your encouragement. I think you need theirs. So I wouldn't condemn you for skipping services, but I think at the same time I would encourage you to try to go. And you might be surprised to find out that sometimes the Catholic service is better. Or, you know, so maybe don't get so hung up on the Protestant one, but find a place where you can go and you can pray.
0: Mary,
1: what do you think of that, Todd?
0: I think that's a very good advice. I mean, in those emergency circumstances, you take what you can get. That's for emergency circumstances.
1: Right. I mean, there's only one chaplain, you know, and that's your only possibility. You're in Afghanistan. There's no place else to go. I think, you know, it is an extreme and unusual thing. I wish it was an extreme and unusual thing.
0: Mary listens in Southern Illinois. Mary, welcome to Issues Etc.
2: Thank you very much. This is a wonderful segment, and I'm sad to say that I have missed most of it already, so I'll have to listen on demand. And maybe you've already covered this, but if you can give me an idea, my brother has recently visited us from out of town. Our mother, our Lutheran mother, died when I was 3 and he was 7, and he has no religion at all now. He's intrigued by the fact that I do, having, you know, just over the last 10 years, been blessed by that. And the last thing he said to me, why he wouldn't go to church with us, is he said he, as an atheist, he would feel like a total hypocrite. And I told him that faith comes from hearing and that he hadn't heard yet. He thought he knew from, you know, all these things that are out in the culture that are totally crazy. And I didn't know what else to say to him. Can you give me any idea as to what I know that the people at my church would welcome him and would not question him about stuff. What can I say to him to put him at ease? Just, you know, be quiet and listen.
0: All right. Mary, thank you very much. That is a question that we have not yet dealt with in our conversation with Pastor Peterson, an atheist who says, I wouldn't want to go because I'd be a complete hypocrite doing so.
1: Well, I think, Mary, I think your answer was great, actually. I think that's spot on. I mean, depending on how good your relationship is with him and how much you can tease him, this is something I picked up from John Pless. He's a professor at the seminary here in Fort Wayne. You know, he said, these atheists protest too much. You know, I don't believe in unicorns, but I don't feel the necessity to tell everybody about it all the time. And I think you could, you know, I don't, this, you'd have to handle this carefully, but I think you could say to him, exactly like you were saying, you know, you think you know about these things, but you don't really, because you've only heard kind of an atheistic explanation. And if it's really fake, what harm is there? I mean, you know, we're not doing anything horrible there. We're not sacrificing children. You know, at worst, if this is all phony, it's just kind of nostalgic people sitting around wishing something good. And why don't you just go as a cultural thing, recognizing the incredible gifts that Christianity has bestowed upon Western civilization, which I think are indisputable. Hospitals, orphanages, the whole understanding of mercy and neighborliness. And so I think you could say to them in that way, you know, it's no threat. Nobody's going to be mean to you. Nobody's going to try to, you know, talk you out of your beliefs and ridicule you. But why don't you just come and see and just recognize that, you know, at worst we're a bunch of harmless people who wish things were good.
0: All right, then let's deal with a couple more before we wrap this up. Two that kind of go together. Church is too boring. I get nothing out of it. In other words, just not applicable to my everyday life. It's irrelevant. What's your response?
1: Well, I think that, you know, lots of things that are good for you are boring. You know, and I think we really have blown it on this score, that we should not apologize for the fact that to some degree worship is work or can feel like work at times. Now, that's not to say there's no joy in it, because of course there can be great joy and great satisfaction in things that are worthwhile and that require effort. But worship is not simply entertainment, mindless entertainment like going to a movie. So, you know, the fact that church is boring, I think, in some ways, I kind of accept that charge and will say, well, you know, you need to work harder at it and pay more attention and, you know, make it something. Because the problem, nobody, I mean, this is sort of a backwards thing, but this idea that, religions are responsible for all of the wars in the world. You and I know that's nonsense. But at the same time, I mean, it can't be something that's boring should not be responsible for this much controversy, right, and this much bloodshed and this much angst. So there's obviously something going on here. It's not, whatever it is, it's not boring. So if you're bored, you're probably not paying attention, and maybe you need to make a little effort at it. I don't want to excuse bad preaching and sloppy liturgy and bad music, but at the same time, there is a responsibility that is on those who attend, those who hear sermons, to listen. And I would say the same thing for the application. Again, this doesn't, I don't mean to let preachers off the hook who don't do their work. At the same time, the listeners also have a duty and a responsibility.
0: One other, and that's probably at the bottom line, the one that works almost every Sunday for anyone who tries this reason for not going to the divine service. I'm too busy. It's my only day to sleep in. 1 minute for a response.
1: Well, this is simply too important to treat in that way. We don't use that kind of lame excuse for anything that matters. I mean, if you had a broken leg, you'd go to the emergency room even if you were tired. And in fact, you know, we simply expose how hard-hearted we are and what we really worship when we say those sorts of things.
0: Pastor David Peterson is pastor of Redeemer Lutheran Church in Fort Wayne, Indiana. He's departmental editor for Gottesdienst, the Journal of Lutheran Liturgy. David, it's always a pleasure. Thanks for being our guest.
1: Thank you, Todd.
0: By the way, Redeemer Lutheran Church there in Fort Wayne, where Pastor Peterson is pastor, is part of the Issues Etc. 300. That's a group of congregations that support Issues Etc. to the tune of $1,000 or more in their annual budget. Budget time is upon us right now for some congregations. July 1st is usually the traditional restart date for a congregation's fiscal year. If they start in July, it's July 1st. That means they're making their decisions right now. And your congregation, if it's already a member of the Issues Etc. 300, need to consider renewing their membership, keeping Issues Etc. in their budget. Or if your congregation hasn't joined the Issues Etc. 300, I strongly urge you to ask them to do so. 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

0: Governor Ron DeSantis, Molly Hemingway, Megan Basham, Aaron Holley, Robert Spencer, and pastors Matt Harrison, Brian Wolfmiller, and Will Wheaton will be speaking at the 2026 Issues Etc. Making the Case Conference. 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
1: That also, Supreme Court Justice Ruth Bader Ginsburg was at Chicago University School of Law. She was speaking there on the issue of Roe v. Wade. This year is the 40th anniversary of Roe v. Wade. And speaking in that vein, she said essentially that Roe v. Wade was wrongly decided, that it probably made more trouble for the advocates of abortion on demand than was necessary, and the justices should have narrowed the focus of their decision to simply rendering unconstitutional the Texas law that was in play in Roe v. Wade. In essence, she says it's bad law, but of course she still supports Roe v. Wade. We'll see what Dr. Robert George has to say about that in Hour 2 of Issues Etc. Then we'll spend the remainder of that hour with Pastor Charles Lehman. He's author of our Issues Etc. Book of the Month for May, Lutheranism 101, Holy Baptism, part 2 of our 4-part weekly series with him on baptism. In Hour 2, what does baptism do? We'll be right back.

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3: I think every man, every Christian should consider, at least, the possibility of God calling him into the holy ministry.
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0: millennia in some cases, some of its parts. What are you watching? What are you seeing? What are you observing? Is this the product of centuries of people kind of making stuff up? It seemed good. It seemed right. We hear a lot about the liturgy being composed of man-made ceremonies or man-made rubrics or man-written rites. Is that true in terms of what the historic liturgy provides in content, what it actually says, the words actually used? Well, for the next hour of Issues, Etc., we're going to walk through the historic liturgy, scripture verse by scripture verse. Welcome back to Issues, Etc. We're coming to you live from the studios of Lutheran Public Radio in Collinsville, Illinois. I'm Todd Wilkin. Thanks for tuning us in. Pastor David Fleming will be our guest. You can join us as well, 1-877-623-MY-IE, 877-623-6943. Send us an email right here in the studio. We get them in real time, talkback@issuesetc.org, or a tweet at issuesetc. Pastor David Fleming is pastor of Our Savior Lutheran Church in Grand Rapids, Michigan, and he made a presentation at last week's Higher Things Youth Conference titled At the Lamb's High Feast. Pastor Fleming, welcome back to Issues, Etc.
1: Thank you, Todd.
0: We're going to be talking a lot. It will be somewhat overwhelming for the listener about how much scripture there is in how much scripture comprises the historic liturgy. But let's be honest, from the outset, are there parts of the historic liturgy that are not directly or perhaps even less directly related to particular scriptural texts?
1: Certainly, Todd. The liturgy really grew through the meditation, the taking in of God's word, and like Colossians, or, you know, Paul talks in Colossians 3:16, let the word of Christ dwell in you richly. So as you dwell on scripture, as you meditate on it, you chew it, you eat it, it starts to, like food, it starts to form your body, so it starts to form the liturgy. So there's sections of the liturgy that aren't directly scripture, but they breathe. They think, boy, I'm mixing all sorts of metaphors here, aren't I? With the scripture and its word, its message. So that the creed, for example, obviously isn't directly scripture, although sections of it are. And the confession of sins, you couldn't find that directly anywhere in scripture. There's, you know, many parts of the liturgy that are comprised of different parts of the scriptures woven together with some connective tissue from elsewhere. But that's because we've been meditating on the Word of God together and receiving our Lord's gifts, particularly in his Word and in His body and blood. And so these words have come to life through years and years of us gathering together around these gifts of Jesus.
0: A quick question before we move into the subject at hand, and that is, we're going to refer to the historic liturgy by maybe a better, a more proper name, that is the divine service. Why do we refer to the liturgy as the divine service?
1: Because the divine one, our Lord himself, is the one serving us. We're not serving him, which is why divine service is a better term than worship. Worship usually is thought of as us worshiping God, giving something to him. But of course, the main thing going on in the divine service is God, the divine one, is serving us. He's delivering his gifts to us.
0: You begin finding scriptural content, even in something that many people consider pre-service. That is, in fact, the prelude. Where do you find it, Pastor Fleming?
1: Right. In Habakkuk 2:20, and, you know, really this is reflected in Revelation also, where the throne room of God is at peace and silence. In Habakkuk 2:20, it says, "But the Lord is in his holy temple. Let all the earth keep silence before him." And, of course, the law does this to us. It quiets us up so that we don't keep babbling on about our excuses and so forth. But there's also this sense where out of this hectic, busy life of ours, and Sunday mornings, aren't they horrendously busy, especially if you have kids, you have to fight the struggle to get him in the car, and the clothes aren't right, you know, in the morning. And it's usually a crazy hurry to get to church. And here we have just some time to breathe, to start to hear the music that might point us in the direction of the hymn of the day and the theme of the service, and give us some time to start thinking about God's word for that day and what gifts my Lord wants to deliver to me, the things I need to confess to him that I need forgiven and taken away from me. And so we have this wonderful time to be silent and drink in what our Lord is going to be giving us in his word.
0: Now, one of the big features of many people perceive as one of the big features of the divine service is, of course, something you mentioned there, the hymns. Where do we find the kind of the biblical foundation for Christian hymnody?
1: Colossians 3:16 is one of the clearest passages. Let the word of Christ dwell in you richly in all wisdom, teaching and admonishing one another in psalms and hymns and spiritual songs, singing with grace in your hearts to the Lord. So Paul is instructing us that we're to take the word of God in, to meditate on it, to be filled with it, and then to let that word come out, encouraging one another through psalms, which obviously our Lord has written, but hymns and songs wrought by the Spirit that would be that would come from the imagination of hymn writers and poets like our dear friend Steve Starkey, who take these texts of Scripture and think through them and then give us words to be able to encourage one another. And I've got to say, as we were mourning the death of our dear friend Clement Preuss at Higher Things this past week, what a joy to get to sing God's Own Child, I Gladly Say It, and Death, You Cannot End My Gladness, I Am Baptized into Christ.
0: Pastor David Fleming is our guest. We're talking about the scriptural content of the Divine Service, the historic liturgy, on this Wednesday afternoon, July the 16th. He's pastor of Our Savior Lutheran Church in Grand Rapids, Michigan, and made a presentation at that Higher Things Youth Conference he mentioned, titled At the Lamb's High Feast. We'll be right back.

stanza one of the hymn, At the Lamb's High Feast We Sing, sung by the Children's Choirs of St. Paul's Lutheran Church in Fort Wayne, Indiana. When you walk into a church on Sunday morning, and it is a church that is observing what I have often called, what many people call, the historic liturgy, the liturgy that, at least in the Western Church and in the Eastern Church, has been handed down from, well, from millennia.

0: the church's music from the 20th century. The 17th century. The 11th century. The 8th century. The 4th century. The best of the church's music from the past 2,000 years, LutheranPublicRadio.org.
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0: And that's what it sounds like. That's the Kyrie, something we'll talk about here in just a minute. Talking about the scriptural content of the historic liturgy. Pastor David Fleming is our guest. We're walking through, as I said, the divine service verse by verse, Bible verse by Bible verse. The formal beginning comes with the invocation of the triune name, in the name of the Father and of the Son and of the Holy Spirit, which sounds like an incomplete sentence to people who are hearing it for the first time. Where do we find it in the Bible, Pastor Fleming?
1: Well, in Jesus' baptismal command in Matthew 28:19, where he says, "Go and make disciples of all nations, baptizing them in the name of the Father and of the Son and of the Holy Spirit." It's an incomplete sentence because Jesus spoke it, and it's complete because he's doing it. He's gathering us into the name in which he baptized us.
0: Walk us through the confession of sins, which generally follows there, the corporate confession of sins, and where it finds its scriptural roots and content.
1: Sure. In Hebrews 10, starting at verse 19, the author of Hebrews gives us this beautiful invitation. "Therefore, brethren, having boldness to enter the holiest by the blood of Jesus, by a new and living way, which he consecrated for us through the veil that is his flesh, and having a high priest over the house of God, let us draw near with a true heart in full assurance of faith, having our hearts sprinkled from an evil conscience and our bodies washed with pure water." Notice how the author of Hebrews here ties confession, coming to God with an open heart, a sincere heart, a true heart, with the cleansing that comes in baptism. And the cleansing that is given to us in the absolution of our sins, it comes from Jesus' sacrifice for us, where the blood and water poured from his side, and it was delivered to us in baptism, and now it's delivered to us again in his word. And there's this beautiful reality when we get to come to confession, and especially, I suppose, this corporate confession is disadvantage, that here is the one time in the week where we all get to put down the masks and be completely honest. So often in our life, we have to be somewhat phony. People ask you, "Todd, how are you?" And you say, "Fine," right? And really, you're not. There's something going on. There's a couple things running in the back of your mind. But you got to say fine because nobody really wants to hear all that. They don't have time for it. But here, when we gather, we get to say, "Look, Lord, I'm a mess. I'm a disaster area. I've sinned against you in thought, word, and deed." And we get to admit together before our God that we are sinful, unclean people, poor, miserable sinners. And it's a nice relief to be able to confess this together, to say the truth that God's word says about it, us, and to admit it to him and to one another. And then the absolution comes, of course, because Jesus commanded that his absolution be spoken. I love that he shows up on Easter Sunday evening to those dispirited disciples who are full of doubt and fear and failure, too, and he speaks peace to them. The first word out of his mouth is peace, and then he breathes on them by speaking to them the empowering words that they are now a commission to proclaim his forgiveness to sinners, and that forgiveness is proclaimed by the pastor, still by the power of Jesus' words, to us poor sinners who've just been honest about what a mess we are, and we're cleansed again.
0: Coming out of the break, we heard that at least one version of the Kyrie, the Lord have mercy. This is one that actually is just a simple quotation from several places in the New Testament Gospels, isn't it?
1: It's all over the place. You got the 10 lepers crying out, "Lord, have mercy," a blind Bartimaeus, I think that's my favorite, where he cries out, "Lord, have mercy," and he just keeps crying it out. The people tell him, "Would you shut up?" And he won't do that. He'll just keep crying out to Jesus louder and louder until Jesus calls him to himself and has mercy on him. You know, some have relocated the Kyrie I'm thinking particularly of a Wisconsin Synod hymnal, where they relocated the Kyrie into the Confession of Sins. I think that's a mistake. There's more going on here than just a plea for forgiveness. There's the acknowledgement that he is the one that has mercy, and he has had mercy, and yet we also need his mercy in lots of different ways in our life. And we need Jesus applied to the troubles of our life, like the lepers did, like blind Bartimaeus did, like lots of other folks did.
0: There are two canticles. They occupy the same place. They're used on different Sundays for different purposes, but both of them have deep scriptural roots. One is the so-called Gloria in Excelsis, that glory in the highest, and the other one is the one that has come to us kind of in 21st century Lutheranism as This Is the Feast. Talk about those two and their scriptural roots.
1: Sure. The Gloria in Excelsis is following this beautiful idea that we cry out for the Lord to have mercy like the Old Testament saints did, and now God answers by sending his Son to redeem us. So we're kind of reliving the whole story of Scripture every time we're in the liturgy, and this wonderful story pulls us back in to the story of salvation. So we're with the angels there on the plains of Bethlehem on at the birth of our Lord at Christmas. Glory be to God on high and on earth, peace, goodwill toward men. And we respond by praising and blessing and worshiping him. And then it turns into a confession of who Jesus is, the very Lamb of God who takes away the sin of the world, and which, of course, he is. That's why he's there. That's why he's born in a stable, too, I suppose, don't you think? As that's a good place for a lamb. And we delight in his coming to redeem us. Now, at the Lamb's High Feast, This Is the Feast, rather, is drawn from Revelation with its beautiful pictures in Revelation chapters 5, 15, and 19 of Jesus being the Lion of the tribe of Judah, who is also a lamb who is slain and continues to appear slain, and he alone is the one to open the scroll that opens the new saving history for God's people. John was weeping that nobody's worthy to open the scroll, as the strong angel announced, but then an elder points to him that the Lamb is here. And so we rejoice, we give thanks that this Jesus is the one who is worthy to open the future for us, a new future of life and forgiveness and mercy. And so we join in several of the words from the book of Revelation in praising Jesus.
0: That one actually shows how the divine service often will take several songs and weave them together, because it's drawn from at least three places in Revelation, isn't it?
1: It is, and which is this when we see that with the Gloria in Excelsis too, right? This weaving together of different words from Scripture that really all line up on a similar theme. So we get this beautiful song coming from Revelation, which, by the way, is the new song, which that word for new in the Greek is kainos. It's not the word neos, which would be like our word new, like something that's brand new, but it's kainos, which means it's like qualitatively new, or you might even say it's able to renew, make new again. Sort of like when it talks about the new heavens and the new earth, it's talking about a kainos heavens and earth. It's made new again. And so it doesn't have to be a song that was just written today. It's a song that's telling this wonderful new story, this forgiving story of Jesus' saving work.
0: Part of the divine service that often is just kind of viewed as a little thing, don't know what to do with it, is the combination of the salutation, the Lord be with you, and the prayer, the little prayer, sometimes only a couple lines long, that follows. Where would you find the scriptural roots for these?
1: Well, Boaz greets his workers in the Book of Ruth, right? The Lord be with you. And I think they responded also with you. I can't remember right off the top of my head. In the liturgy, we usually say, and with your spirit, emphasizing that the pastor has been ordained. He's been put into this office for serving us with the Word of God and for presenting our pleas before God, as he's about to do now in the collect. It's interesting, in the Old Testament, when the high priest would go into the Holy of Holies, according to tradition at least, they'd tie a rope around his ankle in fear that perhaps he'd get struck dead there. There's a lot of things he could do wrong that would cause him to get struck dead, and nobody wants to have to go fetch him because then they might get struck dead. So they tie a rope around him. I've got to think, if you're high priest heading into the most holy place with a rope tied around your ankle so that they can yank you out of there when you drop dead, that you'd be pretty nervous about this, right? And so before we go to the Lord's altar to pray, the pastor blesses the people. The Lord be with you. And the people bless the pastor, and with your spirit. It's a wonderful tie. Wilhelm Leia, the great missionary sending pastor from Bavaria, said that in this salutation, the bonds of love and unity between pastor and people are tied anew. It's a very touching moment of the liturgy, and pastors often will bow as they receive this blessing from the people. Then they go into the collect. The pastor prays the collect. It's a very short little prayer. Usually, traditionally, was one sentence, and it really pulls together all the thoughts of that, the readings for that day, into one precise little prayer, one plea before our God for us all.
0: Then that begins, or that leads to the so-called service of the Word, and it has a lot of elements to it. It has set readings, it has preaching, it has generally the recitation of the confession of the creed. Where would we go in Scripture to find the basis for this part of the divine service?
1: Paul in Ephesians 4:11 says something that it's amazing how this mirrors what we have learned to follow in the liturgy. And he himself, speaking of Christ here, as he ascended, gave some to be apostles, some prophets, some evangelists, and some pastor teachers for the equipping of the saints, for the work of the ministry, and so forth, and for the edifying of the body of Christ, the building up of the body of Christ. But apostles, prophets, evangelists, and then pastor teachers. And these four elements are still reflected in our liturgy today. We have a reading from the apostles, the epistle. We have a reading from the prophets, the Old Testament reading. We have a reading from the evangelist, that would be the gospel. And then we also hear from our pastor teacher in the proclamation of this word, based on his meditating on it, and now bringing to us Christ in the sermon. So all four of these beautiful elements are woven together Sunday after Sunday after Sunday in the liturgy. Why? To equip the saints, to do the work of ministry for them. I mean, this is delivering work to them as this word is delivered to them, and it builds them up as the body of Christ.
0: There are generally in the divine service a set of readings, and they're set not only in that they come together, perhaps Old Testament, Epistle, and Gospel, but that they are set for Sundays. They're assigned for various Sundays, and then different ways of arranging it. But some people might ask, you know, where's this in the Bible, this kind of formal reading of Scripture?
1: It seems that that there was a lectionary, a set order of readings in even synagogue worship prior to the New Testament. And this seems to be reflected in Luke chapter 4, particularly verse 17. This is when Jesus goes home to Nazareth and he is invited to read one of the lessons. And the scroll is handed to him in Isaiah, And he turns to it and reads, of course, those beautiful words about the Spirit of the Lord has anointed me to, well, to preach the gospel to the poor and so forth. And he says, these words are fulfilled in your hearing. So it appears that this was the reading for that day, and Jesus read it as assigned, and then he preached on it. He commented on it in a way that proclaimed him to the people, which I think, if I remember right, listening to you, Todd, your analysis of sermons, which I think is right on, is it's always about delivering Jesus to us. And Jesus follows your same principle in his own preaching, doesn't he?
0: Now, there's a offering, which some people might view as merely a practical necessity, and along with it generally goes what is called the offertory, sometimes sung, sometimes simply a piece of music evoking a hymn or something along those lines. What's the biblical basis before we take our break?
1: Sure. Well, the offertory comes after the sermon. So we're reflecting on the Word of God, and of course there was law and gospel proclaimed there. So like David, we pray, create in me a clean heart, O God, and renew a right spirit within me. And that word for create means to create out of nothing, start over, give me a completely new start through the forgiveness in Christ. And Psalm 116 is another of the offertories that is in our liturgies, and it's a stunningly beautiful one because it asks the question, what shall I render to the Lord for all his benefits to me, all the gifts he's poured out? Well, I'll take the cup of salvation, which points us obviously to the Lord's Supper, and call upon the name of the Lord. This is sort of like when I was growing up, the way to compliment my mom's cooking the most was to ask for more. That brought the biggest smile to her face. So the Lord gives gifts to us and wants us to call on him, wants us to pray to him for more gifts. So we respond, how do we give thanks to God? We receive the gifts he gives, and we ask for more. And of course, we say thank you while doing this as well, but we ask for more gifts from him, which he desires to give.
0: And then with only about 30 seconds, the biblical basis for the offering, other than paying the bills?
1: Yeah, well, Paul says each Lord's Day, so the beginning of each week, set aside money in proportion with your income. So as God's blessed you, you return a portion of it to his church for the purpose of continuing the work of the church and the care of the poor and so forth.
0: Pastor David Fleming is our guest. We're talking about the scriptural content of the historical liturgy. It's Wednesday afternoon, July the 16th, another half hour with him. When we come back, we'll get into the sacrament of the altar, the service of the sacrament, beginning with something called the preface, and find out where it comes from in the Bible.

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6: If when you go to sleep at night, you're thinking about it, my experience with it is this, is that thought won't go away. 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We'd love to show you around and show you what it is that we do.
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0: That's the beginning of what's called the preface, beginning the sacrament of the altar in the divine service in the historic liturgy. We're walking through the scriptural content of the historic liturgy with Pastor David Fleming. Our Issues Etc. book of the month for July is actually six children's books all together on the best loved parables of Jesus. They're from the Archbook series from Concordia Publishing House, famous series of children's books. 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We heard it there, Pastor Fleming, where it's another greeting like there was in the salutation, "The Lord be with you and with thy spirit." Now, it's the same greeting, but it's in a different place. What's different about this one, the context of this one, than the previous greeting that we see here now in the preface?
1: Sure. Well, it is the same greeting, and but it is at a different location. There's actually, in the traditional common service, there's three places where the pastor greets the people this way, and they bless him. This one happens as the pastor is going to be going to the altar to speak Christ's words over bread and wine, so that Christ will be present there in his body and blood for our forgiveness. So this is the closest thing to the entering of the most holy place. And again, that kind of very serious and important time is now being set apart by a blessing of the people and a blessing of the pastor.
0: There's the preface there that we heard, and then comes what's usually called the proper preface, that is a prayer that is proper to the day or the season. Where do we find this, the roots for this in the Bible?
1: Yeah, it's in Hebrews chapter 12, which is perhaps, it's one of my favorites, but although that doesn't matter, does it? Hebrews chapter 12, starting at verse 22, "But you have come to Mount Zion," as in a distinction to coming to Mount Sinai. "You've come to Mount Zion and to the city of the living God, the heavenly Jerusalem, to an innumerable company of angels, to the general assembly and church of the firstborn who are registered in heaven, to God, the judge of all, to the spirits of just men made perfect, to Jesus, the mediator of the new covenant, and to the blood of sprinkling that speaks better things than that of Abel." The author of Hebrews here is talking about precisely this service, where we come in church to receive the very body and blood of Jesus. And when we do this, the author of Hebrews is saying, when we're at that service, we're really at Mount Zion. Heaven has come down to earth, and we're not just there, just us folks on earth that we can see. Our Lord is there, our Lord Jesus is there with his blood that sprinkles and cleanses us and forgives us according to his new covenant, his new testament. We're also, though, with us as this happens, are the spirits of just men made perfect. So that is, those are the saints, those who have died in Christ, who are now made perfect. They're with us. So in the way we normally put it, it's with angels and archangels and with all the company of heaven, we laud and magnify your glorious name, we say to God. And so there, the author of Hebrews says, we're there with the angels, we're there with all of those who are registered in heaven through their baptism in the Jesus death and resurrection, and we're there with all the saints. This, Todd, is so comforting. When a dear family here in our congregation in 2002 had their 10-year-old son die suddenly on a Saturday morning, he was hit by a car, even though he was way off the side of the road, and through no fault of his own was instantly killed there. His family was gathered at the communion rail on the next day, Sunday, and as they're gathered, they're receiving the body and blood of Jesus. I think we were all in tears, of course, but we were rejoicing that their son, Brandon, was also with us, because this is what the author of Hebrews tells us. All heaven comes and meets us here at Mount Zion as we gather around Jesus, and he comes to us in his body and blood.
0: Well, and that makes perfect sense why the divine service would continue the way it does, because after the preface and the proper preface, it leads immediately, if heaven has now come down to earth in the body and blood of Christ, if we are preparing to meet him in that word and promise and bread and wine, then we sing like angels, don't we? We sing the angel song from what is usually called the Sanctus. What are its scriptural roots?
1: Yeah, well, the Sanctus is from Isaiah 6, verse 3 particularly. This is where Isaiah gets the vision of the throne room of God and sees the six-winged angels bowing before the Almighty and crying out, holy, holy, holy, or in Latin, sanctus, sanctus, sanctus, which is why we name it that, and Lord God of Sabaoth, Lord God of the army of angels, heaven and earth are full of thy glory. It's kind of fun. There's all these threes going on there, too. But this was the song, as they're in the very presence of the living God. Isaiah, you remember, is panicked by this. Oh, no, I've seen God. I'm a sinner. I'm a man of unclean lips and live among a people of unclean lips. I'm now going to be struck dead. I'm sure he's afraid. And instead, an angel brings a coal with tongs and touches his lips. This is a fascinating tie-in with the liturgy, touches his lips to purge his sin, to cleanse his lips. So we are about, after singing the song of the angels, about to have our lips cleansed by being touched by the very body and blood of Jesus. Also, the Sanctus breaks into the song that is sung on Palm Sunday to continue this living out Christ life. As the crowd cried out the words from Psalm 118, blessed is he who comes in the name of the Lord with Hosanna, which is also right out of Psalm 118. I think Dr. Nagel puts that Hosanna means do the Jesus thing. Hosanna's got the same root, save us, as the Hebrew name for Jesus, Yeshua. So we're crying out that he would save us, and here he comes. Blessed is he who comes in the name of the Lord. Save us, Lord, save us.
0: This confession that Christ is truly present in his word and the meal that he will institute before us here, kind of pausing in our steps through the liturgy, does this help explain why those who observe the historic liturgy, the divine service, behave the way they do during that service, the reverence and the various other things that have often come to be associated with the celebration of the divine service?
1: Yes, our actions show what we think, and as we're meditating on this incredible reality that our Lord Jesus, I mean, it is bringing heaven right to earth in our very humble little church, or in, for that matter, the hospital room, we respond appropriately, right? We bow before him if we're able. Perhaps we even kneel before him if we're able. But we recognize that our Lord is coming here to us to rescue and deliver us. If the President of the United States walked into the room, we'd all stand. That would only be the proper response. And as our Lord Jesus enters, we cannot help but reflect that with a very serious joy, right? A joy that recognizes the Almighty God is here for me, to redeem me.
0: With the actual consecration, which is, we should point out since we're doing biblical content here, is direct quotation from Christ himself and must remain so. With that comes a pair of actions, the peace of the Lord and this little hymn called the Agnus Dei, or the Lamb of God. Where do they come from and why are they there? With about a minute or so before we take a break.
1: Sure. The peace of the Lord comes from Jesus entering that upper room where the disciples were locked in fear on Easter Sunday and the Sunday after when Thomas is there, which is fun, right? Sunday after Sunday. And Jesus comes in the room and the first word out of his mouth is peace. So here is the body and blood of Jesus that brings us peace, and this peace is delivered to us. The peace of the Lord be with you always. And then we respond with the song about Jesus' saving work right out of John's proclamation, John the Baptist's proclamation, Behold the Lamb of God who takes away the sin of the world. This is pure gospel. O Christ, thou Lamb of God, that takest away the sin of the world, have mercy on us and grant us your peace.
0: With only about 30 seconds here, we are singing to Christ because he is present. This isn't some telegram we're wiring up to heaven, is it?
1: No. And I do love focusing, as we do this, on the very present body and blood of our Lord there on the altar as we sing. He is right there. And even the young ones that can't yet commune, even they join in singing to Jesus. They're very present in his body and blood, actually there for our salvation. So we're praising him as he has come and begging him to have mercy on us, to take away our sin, and to grant us his peace.
0: Pastor David Fleming is pastor of Our Savior Lutheran Church in Grand Rapids, Michigan. When we come back another 10 minutes with him, we're walking through Bible verse by Bible verse, the historic liturgy, the divine service. I'm Todd Wilkin. This is Issues, Etc.

0: Thanks to the following congregations for standing with us by joining the Issues Etc. 300. Zion Lutheran, Muscoda, Illinois. Redeemer Lutheran, Fort Wayne, Indiana. Grace Lutheran, Auburn, Michigan. Zion Lutheran, Pleasant Plains, Illinois. The Lutheran Church of the Incarnate Word, Rochester Hills, Michigan. Zion Lutheran, Laramie, Wyoming. Redeemer Lutheran, Seymour, Indiana. Zion Lutheran, East Moline, Illinois. And Peace Lutheran, South St. Louis County. 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
2: We Lutherans were never aided by following along with some other tradition's theological priorities and catchphrases.
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2: Other folks are not approaching it from our good, solid Lutheran understanding of law and gospel and vocation. 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I'm going to talk to you today about your vocation in your home, in your church, in your society, and how each one of these makes a claim on you, on your presence, on your support, on your prayers. That's how we should talk about this as Lutherans.
0: You'll find several stewardship resources at lcms.org/stewardship. lcms.org/stewardship.

0: the familiar words, drawn from Luke chapter 2, by the way, straight from the Bible, called the Nunc Dimittis, the Song of Simeon. Now, they usually follow when people have received the body and blood of Jesus Christ in the Lord's Supper. We're talking about the scriptural content of the historic liturgy. Pastor David Fleming is our guest. Pastor Fleming, why is that song, the so-called Nunc Dimittis, why is it pretty much perfect for after receiving the Lord's Supper?
1: Well, because it's the song of Simeon when he held in his arms the, 6-week-old infant Jesus. And Luther innovated this to the divine service. He said, we ought to put this right after we receive the body and blood of Jesus. And that's because here we have seen with our own eyes our salvation. We have seen here the very body and blood of Jesus, our Savior. We've held him in perhaps our hands, but certainly our mouths. We've been able to receive him, the one who is the salvation for all nations, for all people, for Israel and for us Gentiles too. And so it's an absolutely perfect hymn to sing after receiving the body and blood of Jesus. Now that we receive Jesus' body and blood, we are forgiven. We're at peace with Almighty God, through our Lord Jesus. And so we are ready to go whenever the Lord wants to take us. I remember years ago a man coming to communion who was undergoing a great deal of chemotherapy at the time. And he fell on his way up to receive Christ's body and blood. And the ushers helped him up and were going to take him to the narthex to go wrap up his arm. He had sort of scraped it on a pew as he fell. And he said, no, I'm going to communion. And he was a kind of recent catechumen and confirmand. And this, about 80-year-old man, forced his way up to the communion rail, received Christ's body and blood as he's bleeding, and he wanted to be there because he knew he was near the end of his life, and he wanted Christ's body and blood, which guaranteed that he was at peace with God as he received him in faith. And that man, Harry Jones was his name, he was able to depart in this peace because he saw his salvation in Christ.
0: Generally, there follows a prayer of thanksgiving. Very briefly, where would we find the content of that prayer in Holy Scripture?
1: Sure. We introduce it with a scripture. The Psalms are replete with this sort of verse, "Oh, give thanks unto the Lord, for he is good, and his mercy endures forever." That word mercy, chesed, in the Hebrew is this this love that God has for us, this unstoppable, merciful, forgiving love, and we cannot help but give thanks to him for pouring out this love on us. And then that shapes how we pray. The prayer itself is not directly biblical, although it reflects all sorts of biblical themes. We're refreshed by this gift as the people were refreshed by Jesus' feeding of the 5,000 and his feeding of the 4,000, were strengthened by this gift for faith in Christ, just as when Jesus visited people in his ministry on earth, they were strengthened in their faith and trust in him and were forgiven so that we can then go serve one another in love like God has called us to do in our various vocations. So we pray for these gifts from him.
0: With about a minute, there's a bookend at the end here, the benediction, the blessing, that is, again, another direct phrase drawn up from the Old Testament. Where is that found, and what does it mean? With about a minute here, Pastor Fleming.
1: Sure. It's from Numbers chapter 6, verses 24 to 26. This is where the Lord gave to Moses words to give to Aaron, for Aaron to speak on the people of Israel, with the promise that when Aaron spoke these words on the people of Israel, which included the threefold use of Yahweh's name, Jehovah's name, the Lord's name, that where God's name was put, where the Lord's name was put, there he would bless the people. And so this is this beautiful, powerful blessing, which is a performative word. It does what it says as it's being said. The Lord is blessing and keeping as this blessing is put on people. The Lord is making his face shine upon you and be gracious to you. And the Lord is lifting up his countenance. He's looking at you and giving you peace. And by the way, in the Hebrew, this is all singular. The you is each individual person is being blessed in the hearing of this word.
0: Before we let you go, with only a minute here, if somebody thinks that Sunday morning is primarily or maybe even all about what we do for God, will this divine service, this historic liturgy, make any sense to them? About a minute or so, Pastor Fleming.
1: I would severely doubt it. Perhaps there's some little points they could pick up where they could go, well, I know that's a fact, that's true, but I think they would miss the overall impact of the divine service, which I serve at a church here with a kind of a low roof and a skylight that reaches down to the altar. It was designed this way on purpose to emphasize that the big arrow in the divine service is from God down to us. Yes, we do give thanks to him. There's a little arrow going up, but the big arrow is God coming down to earth, delivering his gifts to us. And when you look at the ministry of Jesus, how could you see it any other way? Jesus delivering his gifts time and time again to troubled, broken, hurting, sinful people who desperately need a Savior and a Deliverer who will give them life and peace with God and life forever. And that's exactly what our God does Sunday after Sunday after Sunday, and, of course, day after day after day in his word as well.
0: Pastor David Fleming is pastor of Our Savior Lutheran Church in Grand Rapids, Michigan, and he made a presentation at last week's Higher Things Youth Conference titled At the Lamb's High Feast. David, thank you very much.
1: Thank you, Todd.
0: Folks, if you've enjoyed Pastor Fleming's teaching during this hour, be sure to order an audio DVD of the Issues Etc. 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That's tomorrow on Issues Etc. The big arrow, I like the way he puts it, the big arrow on Sunday morning is from God to us in the person of Jesus Christ. That God comes to us in the person of his Son through that word, through that sacrament. In that promise, he comes and is present for us. It's God to us, it's God for us on Sunday morning. I'm Todd Wilkin. 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

0: Governor Ron DeSantis, Molly Hemingway, Megan Basham, Aaron Holley, Robert Spencer, and pastors Matt Harrison, Brian Wolfmiller, and Will Wheaton will be speaking at the 2026 Issues Etc. 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

0: Of all the kinds of Christian hymns that there are out there, if you open a typical hymnal, you'll see the categories of hymns, and that's how they're usually organized. Theological categories, or what the topic of that hymn is, and you can find all different kinds of topics in Christian hymnody. But of all those topics, all those categories, this category, this topic is again and again and again one of my favorites, and I don't know why. Evening hymns. Christians sing hymns in the morning, they sing in the middle of the day, and they sing at the close of day. But these evening hymns that we're going to be studying here in a five-part series on issues, etc., they are among my favorite hymns. What makes a Christian hymn an evening hymn, and why are these so near, so dear to the hearts of Christians throughout history? Greetings and welcome to Issues Etc. on this Monday afternoon. It's the 23rd of September. I'm Todd Wilkin. Thanks for tuning us in. Pastor Peter Bender joins us in the first hour. We're going to begin a five-part daily series on evening hymns today. We'll be studying the hymn, All Praise to Thee, My God, This Night. In hour two of Issues Etc., part one of a five-part series on the Nicene Creed with Pastor Will Whedon. Today we'll be talking about the origin of this creed and beginning its first article, so they say, God the Father. Pastor Peter Bender is a regular guest. He's pastor of Peace Lutheran Church and director of the Concordia Catechetical Academy in Sussex, Wisconsin. Peter, welcome back.
1: Todd, good to be back with you again.
0: I said before, I don't know why these hymns are so near and dear to me as they are to many Christians, but inevitably it's an evening hymn that somehow has a special place in my memory, in my devotion. What makes a Christian hymn an evening hymn?
1: Well, I think the reason they're so dear to us, and if you'd stop to reflect upon it more for yourself, we're being tucked into bed with the Lord's forgiveness and commending ourselves to His grace, and which makes the evening hymns very reflective of life for the Christian in this world, on this side of the grave, in which we still contend with darkness. And so in the evening hymns, there's always a strong contrast between light and darkness. Christ is the light of the world. The darkness often bespeaks the sluggishness of a faith that is encumbered with temptation, the weaknesses of the flesh, the slumber of doubts and unbelief. Wake up, O sleeper, and rise from the dead, and Christ will give you light. And the evening hymns, in addition to this contrast between darkness and light, almost always have a confession of sins, which is very reflective of the ongoing character of the baptismal life, where we confess our sins, pray for Christ's forgiveness, and then in the evening hymn, commend ourselves to the grace of our Lord Jesus Christ for protection against the enemies of faith, the prince of darkness, who is the devil, and rest in the promise of Christ's forgiveness and protection. So if you look at Luther's evening prayer, it's interesting to see how the themes in that evening prayer are accented in many of the evening hymns, and certainly in one of this

0: famous of all praise to thee, my God, this night.
1: Can you tell us anything about the author of the text of this hymn?
0: Well, he's an Englishman by the name of Thomas Ken. And this particular evening hymn is a companion to another hymn that he wrote for the morning, Awake My Soul and With the Sun. This evening hymn, All Praise to Thee, My God, This Night, first appeared in print in 1695 in Thomas Ken's Manual of Hymns. It originally had 12 stanzas. Typically, only six are sung, and in our most recent Lutheran hymnals, there are only six. The ones that are left out are the ones that continue to develop this theme of darkness and sluggishness and slumber that is not good and constructive for the Christian faith. So a lot of those stanzas have been omitted. And then the Talus Canon, which is the tune which is most commonly associated with this text, of course, is very, very famous indeed.
1: What would be the primary biblical texts behind the text of this evening hymn?
0: Well, I think you could look at all of those texts where Jesus says he is the light of the world. Many of the epistle texts about wake up, O sleeper, as I mentioned, rise from the dead and Christ will shine on you. In 1 Thessalonians chapter 5, you have the Apostle Paul saying in verse 4, you brethren are not in darkness, so that this day, the day of our Lord's second coming, should overtake you as a thief. You are all sons of light and sons of the day. We are not of the night, nor of darkness. Therefore, let us not sleep as others do, but let us watch and be sober. For those who sleep at night. Those who get drunk are drunk at night. But let us, who are of the day, be sober. And so I think that 1 Thessalonians passage captures a lot of the themes, particularly in this evening hymn, that while we go to sleep at night, we do so as children and sons of the light.
1: The first stanza of the hymn, All Praise to Thee, My God, This Night. All praise to Thee, my God, this night, for all the blessings of the light. Keep me, O keep me, King of Kings, beneath Thine own almighty wings.

0: Pastor Bender, one of the things that I find fascinating about these evening hymns and the morning hymns as well that you mentioned before is that they're always a little bigger in their application than first lets on. They are very here and now, but they are also profoundly theological. They're profoundly timeless. And I wonder if that's what's going on here in the first stanza, where we talk about the blessings of the light, not just daylight, but as you mentioned before, the light of Christ.
1: Right. And as I said at the outset of our interview, that they speak of what life is like for us as Christians in this world. And every day for us is to be interpreted in light of our baptism and that we are joined to the death and resurrection of Christ. Our Lord died on Good Friday, and then the darkness, you know, there's darkness from the sixth to the ninth hour, and then the darkness fell, and he rested in the tomb, but he rose on Easter morning before the break of day, and the dawning of the day's light bespeaks the resurrection. So when we go to sleep at night, our lives, we should think of them as being patterned after Christ's death and resurrection, for indeed, we are joined to the death and resurrection of Christ in our baptism, and so we fall asleep in peace and in the sure and certain hope that whether we live or die, we shall rise with Christ in the eternal light of his glory on the last day. And so that is all over these evening hymns, and certainly this particular hymn.
0: So they're not just evening hymns, they're end-of-life hymns, too.
1: Yeah, you could almost consider them death and dying hymns. And in many ways, hope of the resurrection hymns.
0: I wonder, then, if you would just briefly explain for our listeners, before we go into this break, the Christian view of death, and in particular, the Christian teaching of a good death. What is it exactly?
1: Yeah, blessed death is to die in the faith, with the faith that trusts in the Lord Jesus, who has suffered and died for us, who is our victor over all sin and over death itself, because he took away the cause of death, which is sin, and his forgiveness. This is why the evening hymns pray for forgiveness. The certainty of his forgiveness and is that which gives us victory over death. I mean, sin caused death. The forgiveness of sins brings life out of death. And so what's interesting to note that when, in the epistles of Paul, for example, there is so often the reference to death of Christians as not being referred to as death, but as sleep. Because I think in our modern age, we think so, people think so often of death as annihilation. That there is no soul, spirit. You die. That's it. There you cease to exist. But no, it's separation. You know, when Adam fell into sin, it was separation from God that ultimately resulted in so many other separations, including separation of the soul from the body.
0: Let's take a break right here because I want to pick up that very thought on the other side, and we will be hearing the second stanza of All Praise to Thee, My God, this night. Keywords for both evening and death. Forgive me, Lord, for thy dear son, the ill that I this day have done, that with the world, myself, and thee, I ere I sleep at peace may be. We're studying the hymn, All Praise to Thee, My God, this night. Pastor Peter Bender is our guest. He's pastor of Peace Lutheran Church and director of the Concordia Catechetical Academy in Sussex, Wisconsin. When we come back, the second stanza and more thoughts on evening and the blessed death.

0: Thanks to the following congregations for standing with us by joining the Issues Etc. 300. Christ Lutheran, Jackson, Mississippi. Prince of Peace Lutheran, San Diego, California. Trinity Lutheran, Tryon, North Carolina. Our Redeemer Lutheran, Dallas, Texas. Calvary Lutheran, Yuma, Arizona. St. Paul Lutheran, Milford Center, Ohio. Peace Lutheran, Chehalis, Washington. Christ Lutheran, Noblesville, Indiana. Our Redeemer Lutheran, Lexington, Kentucky. And St. James Lutheran, Baltimore, Maryland. 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

0: choir of Paisley Abbey with stanza two of the evening hymn, All Praise to Thee, My God, This Night. We're studying on this Monday afternoon. Pastor Peter Bender is our guest. Before we go on to talk about the particulars of stanza two, you were talking about the Christian idea, the biblical idea of a blessed death, not annihilation, but as Scripture often says, sleep.
1: That's right. In the very same epistle that I quoted several verses from chapter 5 on that are kind of a basis for this hymn. In the previous chapter 4, you have one of those references where Paul says he does not want the church to be ignorant concerning those who have fallen asleep, those who have died, those Christians who have died, lest you sorrow as others who have no hope, those who do not believe in Christ have no hope. We sorrow, but we have hope. We have hope for the resurrection and the restoration of our souls and bodies and our life with God in Christ for all eternity. So that's picked up also in 1 Corinthians 15 is another example. Behold, we shall not all sleep, but we shall all be changed in a moment, the twinkling of an eye. And it refers to the body being asleep, as it were, in death, and awaiting the resurrection when the soul and the body are reunited. And how it also reflects this idea that life, that God brings life out of death. In order to make alive, he puts to death. And so in Genesis, with the creation of Adam and Eve, Adam sleeps, and then God forms Eve out of his side. And then when our Lord, the second Adam, comes, he falls asleep in death, and out of the blood and water from his side, the second Eve, his bride, is created. And we who are joined to Christ, fall asleep in death to rise with him on the last day to life immortal and incorruptible. And so for us as Christians, whose hope is in Christ for the forgiveness of sins and the promise of everlasting life, every time we fall asleep at night, we are called by the gospel to do so in the sure and certain hope of the resurrection of the body to everlasting life, where we are our bodies are awakened from the sleep of death to the eternal light and life and light that is ours in Christ.
0: In that second stanza, one of the themes that you said is prominent in all these evening hymns, a confession of sins, a simple confession of sins that ends in that stanza talking in terms of reconciliation, that with the world, myself, and thee, I ere I sleep at peace may be. Expound on that, if you would.
1: Yeah, this is so lovely. It reflects what the close of day prayer service accents, the compline service, where there's a chief part of that service is a confession of sins before going to sleep. And this idea of reconciliation that you brought up is so very important, because Christ's forgiveness, which he procured for us upon the cross, is a forgiveness that not only reconciles the individual Christian to Christ, to God the Father, but it also is a reconciliation which reconciles us as estranged brothers or sisters from one another. It also reconciles the whole of God's creation, which has been damaged by the assault of sin and the devil's intrusion. It reconciles all of the creation to God. And Paul speaks about this in Romans 8, how the creation groans in eager expectation of the revelation of the sons of God. It's talking about the anticipation of the resurrection. You see how the peace of the forgiveness of sins is the fountain and source of this reconciliation in every way. It's the fountain and source of new life. It is the light of new life that enlightens us. And it's a wonderful, wonderful theme that's accented in these evening hymns.
0: Talk about the objective nature of that piece, because if you're like me, Pastor Bender, often going to sleep at night, it's not the most peaceful experience. Peace often eludes many of us, especially when we lay our heads down on the pillow. Well, often that's the time when the worries, the anxieties, even the animosities of the day come strongest upon us.
1: Yeah. One of your frequent guests and our teachers, Dr. John Kleinig, would speak about the importance of going to bed with a nightcap. And he doesn't mean a drink. As what that term nightcap is usually used to refer to, but rather a promise of the gospel, a promise of God's word. And the promises of God's word, the promises of the forgiveness and life and salvation that we have in Christ are sure and certain. They're anchored to Jesus' death and resurrection, and they become the anchor for the soul. And he encourages us to speak these out loud and to pray them and then to commend ourselves to God on the basis of those promises against any assault of the devil or his demons during the night or any of the assaults against our conscience because of our own weaknesses and sins. We commend ourselves entirely to the righteousness of Christ in which all sin is atoned for, and the victory over Satan has been won. And that's what we're doing in these evening prayers, so that we can actually sleep and rest for the renewal and rejuvenation of our bodies and minds.
0: Stanza 3 of All Praise to Thee, My God, this night. Teach me to live that I may dread the grave as little as my bed. Teach me to die that so I may rise glorious at the awful day.

0: Pastor Bender, how does God teach us both to live so that we do not dread death and to die in the hope of the resurrection?
1: Yeah, what we are praying for is that we might learn to believe the gospel. And it's through his proclamation and ministry of Christ's forgiveness to us that we, in the midst of the struggles and with the weaknesses of our own flesh, our fallen nature, that we learn to believe this. When I hear this stanza, I can't help but think of Luther's Catechism. Of course, pretty much all the time I think of Luther's Catechism when I hear the scriptures and good hymns. But it's got, in the Christian Questions and Answers, this line regarding the Lord's Supper. Why do you wish to go to this sacrament? That I may learn to believe that Christ, out of great love, died for my sin, and also learn from him to love God and my neighbor. That I may learn to believe that no creature could make satisfaction for sin, only Christ. And believing that, find joy and comfort in Christ alone, and through faith in him be saved. So the learning to believe this comes from that objective word that we spoke of, that nightcap of hearing, receiving, reciting, meditating upon, praying the gospel promises of the Lord. And he teaches us. It's the teaching of the Spirit. It's the ministry of the Spirit through the objective word of the gospel. That's how this teaching takes place.
0: With about a minute, many Christians get it wrong on either side. They think that Christianity is all about just learning to live in this life, or that the gospel is only for the end of life and not about this life. Correct that, if you would, with about a minute before our break.
1: Well, we are pilgrims here, Todd, and our faith in the grace of God in Jesus and salvation in him teaches us to see that on our sojourn through this world, we are to be living icons of the gospel of Christ in service, in loving service to our neighbor who may not at all deserve it, but that in us they might see the grace of God in Christ, and we live that out in our lives to bear witness to him. And it's a pilgrimage that we want to draw others into that is, in this life, a time in which we display that grace, and in the life to come in which we enjoy it and live in it, not only for ourselves, but also for others who he has called by the gospel out of darkness into his marvelous light.
0: Pastor Peter Bender is our guest. We're beginning a 5-part daily series on evening hymns today. All praise to thee, my God, this night. When we come back, the 4th stanza. O may my soul in thee repose, and may sweet sleep mine eyelids close. Sleep that shall me more vigorous make to serve my God when I awake. We'll study that stanza, and in the course of our conversation, hear the entire hymn, All Praise to Thee, My God, this night, with Pastor Peter Bender, pastor of Peace Lutheran Church and director of the Concordia Catechetical Academy in Sussex, Wisconsin.

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3: 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The Reformation attempted to return the church's focus on what we do for God back to a focus on what God does for us, that Christ died for our sins in accordance with the Scriptures. Some things never change. 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
4: We Lutherans were never aided by following along with some other tradition's theological priorities and catchphrases.
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4: Other folks are not approaching it from our good, solid Lutheran understanding of law and gospel and vocation. 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That's how we should talk about this as Lutherans.
1: You'll find several stewardship resources at lcms.org/stewardship, lcms.org/stewardship.

0: Stanza 4 of the evening hymn, All Praise to Thee, My God, This Night. I'm Todd Wilkin. This is Issues Etc. Pastor Peter Bender is our guest. Part one of a five-part daily series on this Monday afternoon on evening hymns. In hour two of Issues Etc., we'll start another series, five-part series, on the Nicene Creed. Today, we'll talk about the origin of that creed and its first article on God the Father. Pastor Will Whedon, Director of Worship and Chaplain of the International Center for the Lutheran Church Missouri Synod, will be our guest. That's hour two on this Monday afternoon. Pastor Bender, we often overlook this thing, the blessing of sleep. For many of us, sleep is something we catch. It's something we try to catch up on. It really is a blessing in this life for rest and for strengthening. Talk about that.
1: Well, I like to explore and meditate upon how the way God has created us. From the first week of creation, the 7 days and 6 days he worked, then he rested and so forth, is all a prelude for the proclamation of the gospel of Jesus' death and resurrection. It teaches us to understand our lives in that light. So, for example, in the week of creation, the 6 days, Sunday, Monday, Tuesday, Wednesday, Thursday, Friday, on Friday, he completes his work, and then he rests. The week of our salvation, our Lord worked, and on Friday, he completed his work and said, it is finished, and then he rested. And then he rose from the dead the third day, or the eighth day, just as we shall rise from the dead. And then our lives pattern that as well. In the creation week, there's evening and morning. We Westerners tend to think of the day beginning in the morning and ending at the night, but in biblical time, it's the other way around, evening and morning. And that is so because it reflects, again, and anticipates prophetically within the creation order of the death and resurrection of Christ. And some might object to that, but in the mind of God, our Lord's redemptive work was planned before the foundation of the world. And so for us, then, the sleep is restorative for renewed life that we might be of service to God and our neighbor. Even as our Lord rose then from the dead after his night of sleep, as it were, and serves us with his forgiving word, with his body and blood, with the preaching and teaching of the gospel. And so Christians, seeing their lives, their baptismal life, joined to Christ, is reflective of those kinds of patterns.
0: Here is the fifth stanza of All Praise to Thee, My God, This Night. When in the night I sleepless lie, my soul with heavenly thoughts supply, let no ill dreams disturb my rest, no powers of darkness me molest.

0: Pastor Bender, speak a pastoral word, if you would, because this is, and you know as well as I do, such a common malady, even among Christians. Just the simple fact of sleeplessness, the inability to sleep.
1: You know, oftentimes they're rooted in deep conflicts of the soul and a troubled conscience. And I like to prescribe hymns, both to be read and sung or played on, an MP3 player or something when a person is going to bed or having difficulty with sleep, so that the Word of God set to music and the promises of the gospel set to music can do what they did for King Saul in the Old Testament, which is to drive away the forces of darkness, and so that one's heart and mind and soul and conscience is set at rest by what Christ has done, and the demonic forces do not have an entree there. It's often the case to when people are going through medical illnesses, taking various medications, that they become open to the forces of darkness in a way that they are otherwise not. And so it becomes very important to have things like an evening hymn, an evening prayer, and the verses of Scripture to meditate upon to keep the soul and the faith anchored firmly in Christ against those attacks.
0: And you're quite serious about this. I mean, it's not...
1: Oh, yes.
0: You're talking about this, an insight Luther often put to use as well, that the Word of God, whether it is read or heard or spoken, embedded in these Christian hymns, does in fact drive the devil away.
1: Yes. It wouldn't be right for me to recount specific anecdotal stories that have been related to me by troubled Christians, but few things have been more important to them during times of the distress of the soul, the night terrors, which are, more than just kind of a benign fear of the darkness, but a lot of that has to do with the forces of darkness. But they have spoken about how nothing gives them relief like God's word set to music in the great hymns of the church.
0: The final stanza, which is a doxological stanza, we'll talk a little bit about that here in a minute with Pastor Peter Bender, of "All praise to thee, my God, this night. Praise God from whom all blessings flow. Praise him, all creatures here below. Praise him above, ye heavenly hosts. Praise Father, Son, and Holy Ghost.

0: Pastor Bender, this stanza seems to have its roots deep, deep, deep within the devotion of God's people, all the way back to the Psalms. Those very Psalms that you mentioned before calmed the heart of King Saul when David would sing them for him. Talk about that.
1: Yeah. Luther said that all of the Psalms are nothing but a meditation on the first commandment. The triune God is the God who speaks in the first commandment, saying, "You shall have no other gods," or "Thou shalt have no other gods before me." He alone is the source of life. He is the God who created us. Apart from him, we do not exist. He created all things out of nothing. He is the God of our salvation, redeemed us from sin, death, and the power of the devil when we went astray. And he is the God who sanctifies us. The Spirit calls us by the gospel to a living faith in Christ and to receive his blessings. And it is the Spirit who bestows these things upon us. So all things come from God. In the first commandment, he says, "Trust me." And we who do not have the strength to trust in him, this faith and trust is created in us by the word of the gospel. And so the psalmist says, you know, "My flesh and my heart fail, but God is the strength of my heart and my portion forever." And the common doxology, which is what that stanza is, reflects that. All things come from him, and apart from him, we have nothing. And he is also, this reflects that he is the God of love, this triune God. This is why he is the creator of all things and our redeemer and our sanctifier. And to this hymn, we haven't commented about the meter. It's a long meter hymn, which of which there are many texts. And so this common doxology text, which is often and most commonly set to the hymn Old Hundredth, which is also a long meter hymn, fits with this evening prayer hymn. And it's kind of cool that it is a long meter hymn and that doxology can be found in a lot of hymns, because it, whether it's a morning hymn, an evening hymn, or this common doxology, Old Hundredth tune, all of our lives, morning, noon, and night, and every facet of it, praise to the Holy Trinity is central.
0: When we come back, one more thought from Pastor Bender on this doxology. We often think of it in kind of generic or Trinitarian terms, but it is, in fact, and especially in these evening hymns as we lay our heads down, a return to our baptism in the triune name of God. Pastor Peter Bender is our guest, pastor of Peace Lutheran Church and director of the Concordia Catechetical Academy in Sussex, Wisconsin. You can find out more about the Christ-centered, cross-focused work of the Concordia Catechetical Academy at our website, issuesetc.org. Click Listen on Demand. When we come back, we will get his final thoughts on the hymn. We will hear the entire hymn, "All Praise to Thee, My God, This Night," with Pastor Peter Bender, beginning a five-part daily series on evening hymns. And in Hour 2 of Issues, Etc., Pastor Will Whedon will be our guest. We'll start a series with him, a five-part series on the Nicene Creed, talking about the origin of that creed. There's a lot of history there to review, and it's very informative on why Christians continue to confess this creed, the Nicene Creed, along with the others, and we'll begin the first article of the creed, God the Father. Stay tuned.

0: There are nearly 20 million college students in the United States. 40% will stop going to church during college. 50% will never return. 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

0: Welcome back to Issues Etc. I'm Todd Wilkin. 10 more minutes in this, the first of a five-part daily series on evening hymns, studying the hymn All Praise to Thee, My God, This Night with Pastor Peter Bender. You've heard the stanzas of these hymns, and these evening hymns are, as I said at the very beginning, near and dear. One of the main features, in fact, some might say the main feature of life, studying for the pastoral ministry or for the service as a deaconess in the church at Concordia Theological Seminary, Fort Wayne, Indiana, is the worship life of that seminary community. If you've ever been on campus there, you see that the entire campus is literally built around Cramer Chapel. And in Cramer Chapel, the life of that seminary community is based around the preaching of God's word and the administration of the sacraments. And a major feature of that is the daily prayer offices. You go in there, and as a student, along with the faculty, think about how amazing this is. You have the opportunity to sing hymns like this, to pray the daily prayer offices. It becomes a feature of your life and your future ministry as a pastor or service as a deaconess in the church. To that end, just to get a taste of it, they have a campus visit called Prayerfully Consider. It's coming up in a little less than 3 weeks, October the 10th through the 12th, right there on the campus of Concordia Theological Seminary in Fort Wayne, Indiana. You can go see for yourself, hear for yourself, worship with that seminary community, and see what that is like, along with opportunity to meet the faculty, the students, and experience some of the classroom there as well. Find out more about Prayerfully Consider at ctsfw.edu. ctsfw.edu, or give them a call, 1-800-481-2155, 1-800-481-2155. Ask about Prayerfully Consider, October the 10th through the 12th. Pastor Bender, we were talking before about this doxological final stanza, which sometimes people just toss away because it is so common. But is it also a real tangible return to baptism in an evening hymn like this?
1: Yes, we are baptized in the name of the Father and of the Son and of the Holy Spirit. And when on Pentecost the Apostle Peter called the congregation there to repentance, he directed them to baptism for the promise of the forgiveness of sins and the gift of the Holy Spirit. And so when at the end of Matthew's Gospel, we have the Great Commission, go and make disciples of all nations, baptizing them in the name of the Father and of the Son and of the Holy Spirit. We begin to learn what is all over the New Testament, and that is that our life is in God the Holy Trinity. We are baptized into the death and resurrection of Christ, and He has placed His divine name on us. He's not only called us by our name, but He has joined our name to His name, the one who is the creator of all things, our Redeemer and our Sanctifier, that our life might be lived in the light of those truths and by faith in the Father who gave His Son, and by the strength of the Holy Spirit whom the Father sends because of what Jesus has done. So,
0: with about a minute, is that what you were talking about at the very beginning of our conversation when you say these hymns, through these hymns, the Christian commends himself to God?
1: Yes, commends himself to the God who has committed himself to us. So this is a kind of reciprocal thing going on there. We're baptized into Christ, and then we, on the basis of the promises of our baptism, where we are made the children of God, and we learn to believe that and to cry out to Him as dear children cry out to their dear Father, then we commend ourselves to Him.
0: Let's hear the entire hymn, this evening hymn, kicking off our five-part daily series on evening hymns, All Praise to Thee, My God, This Night.

0: Pastor Bender, your final thoughts on this evening hymn, All Praise to Thee, My God, This Night.
1: Well, this particular hymn is an English hymn. That means that it was originally written in English. I mean, some of our hymns that we as Lutherans use are translations of Latin hymns or German hymns. And there's always a struggle to translate faithfully the text, but still make it poetic. We don't have to do that with this one. It's already written in English for us. And I'm generally very, very, very conservative when it comes to tinkering around with hymn texts. They really need to be committed to memory. But I did notice that in stanza 4, the Lutheran service book alters a preposition from the original. And the original was, O may my soul on thee repose. But Lutheran service book changed the preposition from on to in. O may my soul in thee repose. And I think they did that for theological reasons, not that the soul cannot repose or recline on the Lord, but they did it because St. Paul emphasizes this baptismal theme that we talked about before the last break, that we are baptized into Christ, and our soul is hidden with Christ in God. And that's complete safety. I don't think there's anything wrong with singing on the repose, but that little alteration kind of brought to the mind some great and comforting theological truths that we have as baptized Christians.
0: Pastor Peter Bender is pastor of Peace Lutheran Church and director of the Concordia Catechetical Academy in Sussex, Wisconsin. Pastor Bender, it's always a pleasure. Thank you very much for your time. A great beginning to this series on evening hymns.
1: Thank you, Todd.
0: The Issues Etc. Book of the Month for September is a little booklet that contains a lot of very helpful insight and information. It's called Five Things You Can Do to Appreciate Science and Love the Bible. The greatest insight it holds is that what claims to be science often isn't, and that true science, a true observation and reading of this world that God has created, is not in conflict with all of the teachings of Holy Scripture. Find out more about Five Things You Can Do to Appreciate Science and Love the Bible, the Issues Etc. 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When we come back, an hour or two of Issues Etc. on this Monday afternoon, September the 23rd, Pastor Will Wheaton will be our guest. We're going to begin a five-part series on the Nicene Creed. Today we'll be talking about the origin of the creed and the beginning article of that creed, the first part or section of that creed on God the Father, and we'll be talking a little bit about creation in hour two of Issues Etc. This is something that the world cannot give. The world and all its comforts and all its tranquilizers cannot give you the peace that only is given in Christ Jesus, in the forgiveness of sins. Every day, every night, every evening as you lay down your head, we acknowledge what we have done this day, and we see that it has fallen far short of what God has commanded and required. And then we rest in Christ, in Him, as we've been baptized into Him, as we've been baptized into His death for us, and His resurrection and His perfect life, clothed in His righteousness, we lay down, we sleep, resting in Christ and His forgiveness. I'm Todd Wilkin. More Issues Etc. right after this break.
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4: For Christians all over America, this is Holy Week. We remember the resurrection of Jesus Christ. So important.
5: 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We can't possibly be faithful.
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7: Make no mistake, if he rose at all, it was as his body. If the cell's dissolution did not reverse, the molecules reknit, the amino acids rekindle, the church will fall.
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9: The advocates for these substances say that they can expand your mind. Comedian and podcaster Joe Rogan, he says psychedelics will open a door to entirely different dimensions for you. You will be able to travel into universes that you didn't even know existed. Some claim that they have the power to convey religious revelation. Welcome back to Issues Etc. I'm Todd Wilkin. Thanks for tuning us in on this Thursday afternoon, the 16th of April. We're going to be talking about psychedelic drugs, and it's rather mind-expanding to find out what people are claiming about these drugs and these substances. Joining us is Pastor David Smilek, pastor of Redeemer Lutheran Church in Sudbury, Ontario, Canada. David, welcome to Issues Etc.
10: It's great to be with you, Todd.
9: Also joining us, Daniel is a university professor of cognitive neuroscience. Together, they host the Not Conformed podcast. Daniel, welcome to you.
10: Thanks, Todd. It's great to be on the show.
9: Daniel, what are psychedelics?
10: Well, most broadly defined, psychedelics are substances, and we could say drugs, that drastically alter consciousness and lead to unusual conscious experiences. So these are drugs that have massive mind-altering properties. And in fact, the term psychedelics is of Greek origin, and it means mind-revealing or mind-manifesting. Psychedelics are also sometimes called hallucinogens because they are known to trigger these bizarre perceptual hallucinations.
9: So what drugs are we talking about specifically, Dan?

0: Governor Ron DeSantis, Molly Hemingway, Megan Basham, Aaron Holley, Robert Spencer, and pastors Matt Harrison, Brian Wolfmiller, and Will Wheaton will be speaking at the 2026 Issues Etc. Making the Case Conference. 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
1: Known as ecstasy, and on the street it's sometimes called Molly. And then there's ketamine, which in high doses functions as an anesthetic, and at more moderate doses functions as a psychedelic. So those are the synthetic substances, but there are these plant-based psychedelics also, and examples include Amanita muscaria, which is the iconic red mushroom with white dots that could be found all over the world. And you've probably seen it in books and games. I think Super Mario Brothers, if I remember correctly, had the Amanita muscaria mushroom on it. Then there is psilocybin, which is the psychedelic compound found in some mushrooms common to Central America. And so these mushrooms are colloquially referred to as magic mushrooms. So your young listeners might recognize them as magic mushrooms. And then there is mescaline, which is the psychoactive ingredient in cacti, such as the peyote cactus, common to Mexico and Central America and South America. And finally, we have to mention dimethyltryptamine, or DMT, which is a compound that could be isolated from various plants. And it's the key ingredient in the Amazonian shamanic concoction known as ayahuasca. So these are the main psychedelics often used and discussed, but new compounds continue to be synthesized. So there are other compounds, and there are likely going to be a lot more coming out in the future.
0: Dan, what are the key characteristics of the psychedelic experience?
1: So first of all, there are distortions of perception, which is the most common characteristic of the psychedelic experience. And this is why the psychedelics are sometimes called hallucinogens. And these hallucinations include, for example, cross-modal experiences such as seeing colors when hearing sounds, perceptual distortions of objects with objects hybridizing and object parts rearranging. There are kaleidoscopic effects. There's the experience of light emanating from objects. So all sorts of different weird experiences. In addition to the hallucinations, the psychedelics can occasion mystical experiences in which people experience a depersonalization or a dissolution of the ego, whereby they stop perceiving themselves as separate from other objects. They feel as though they've fused with everything and have become part of the whole universe. And some people call this the cosmic consciousness, or becoming part of a cosmic consciousness. With the depersonalization, there's also a feeling of emotional detachment from everything, a certain kind of calmness, and there's a disappearance of the sense of time and of space.
2: And if I can just jump in for a second here, this is why sometimes these are called entheogens, which means God within, because sometimes people feel that they fuse with the divine. It's very much like that transcendental state, which is the goal of many Eastern philosophies.
1: Yeah, so we've got these distortions of perception, and we've got the mystical experience, and we can add to that a third type of experience, which we could say, we can call transdimensional travel, which is often experienced while under the influence of DMT, but also other psychedelics as well. And so what do I mean by transdimensional travel? Well, people sometimes experience blasting out of their bodies, penetrating into a different dimension that seems more real to them than regular reality. And while they're in this alternative dimension, they encounter entities. And these entities talk to them and give them advice and guidance. And some people report that the entities that they encounter are serpentine in their appearance. They are snakes or snake-like creatures, and these serpentine entities talk to them and even enter their bodies, much like the kundalini snake that yogis believe enters them during their yoga practices. It's pretty freaky.
0: So, Dave, aren't psychedelics by and large illegal?
2: That's correct, Todd. As I understand, in the U.S., psychedelics have been illegal since 1970, and this was a response to what happened in the 1960s, those infamous

0: 60s. And some of our hearers might remember that there are scientists like Dr. Timothy Leary who got a little bit overzealous, you could say, with their research. And through their zeal, and some would even say through the zeal of certain CIA operatives, LSD, we could say, escaped the lab, so to speak, and hit the mainstream. And it was that turn-on, tune-in, and drop-out counterculture popularized by Leary, along with his freewheeling approach to research, that led to a backlash. And according to some describing this history, it was the response to the public's anxiety about that uncontrolled LSD use that led the United States Congress to pass a law in 1970 that made LSD and other psychedelics illegal. Since then, the research and the public push for these has pretty much died out, although now we could perhaps say it was just the hiatus, because we're seeing a resurgence. We're seeing a much more organized and planned return of psychedelics into mainstream culture.
1: Talk about that, if you would, Dave, this resurgence and what's happening today. Tell us more.
0: Okay, so I believe we're witnessing a resurgence in the promotion and the use of psychedelics in our culture. They're currently being promoted by all the main institutions of our society. Well-known people in popular media across the left and the right divide, people like Joe Rogan, one of the most popular podcasters out there, who often promotes psychedelic use in his podcast, a well-known science writer like Michael Pollan, recently published a book called How to Change Your Mind, What the New Science of Psychedelics Teaches Us About Consciousness, Dying, Addiction, Depression, and Transcendence. You've got our own Canadian expert here, the renegade academic Dr. Jordan Peterson, the author of the popular book 12 Rules for Life. He also promotes the benefits of psychedelics in his YouTube video lectures. And then you've got podcasters and commentators like Mike Cernovich and many, many others. It's in the media. It's in the news magazines, The Atlantic, Psychology Today. It's all over the entertainment industry. If you just think about the opening to that opening scene to the movie Black Panther, it's got all the elements of psychedelic use and promotion. The movie Lucy, Marvel's Luke Cage, the movie and show Limitless. It's everywhere. Throughout the tech industry, Steve Jobs is famous for using LSD to promote energy and focus and motivation and creativity, and it's popular in that crowd to microdose LSD. And we're seeing a number of startups. Just pulled up a Bloomberg article that's fairly recent, that the headline is "Move Over Pot, Psychedelic Companies Are About to Go Public." And the promotion is that the psychedelics will actually be better and have more earning potential than the whole pot industry. Or another article in Fast Company, Silicon Valley psychedelic wonder drug is almost here. So again, there's this big push. And then, of course, we can't forget the academic research that's popping up around this. We've got here in Canada, we've got a U of T has a microdosing research center that just popped up, and there's one in Johns Hopkins and many other places. It seems like it's everywhere now.
1: We're talking about psychedelic drugs with a university psychology professor and a Lutheran pastor. When we come back, I'm curious about that interest from academia in psychedelic drugs. Why do they want to know more? Stay tuned.

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1: The world around us is laser-focused on the fear of death and disease. The April issue of the Lutheran Witness has the answer, Jesus and his resurrection. In this issue of the Lutheran Witness, Dr. Adam Francisco answers objections to the resurrection. The Reverend Sean Danzer discusses resurrection hymnody, and there's so much more. 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The Lutheran Witness, interpreting the world from a Lutheran perspective. cph.org/witness.
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0: Welcome back to Issues Etc. I'm Todd Wilkin. We're talking about psychedelic drugs with Daniel and Pastor David Smilek. Dan, why is there academic interest in psychedelics?
1: Well, some academics are interested in the psychedelics because they're convinced the drugs have these important therapeutic effects. And so right now there's a massive research push to assess the effectiveness of psychedelics for treating a variety of mental health issues, including depression, post-traumatic stress disorder, anxiety disorder, and I think I even saw autism spectrum disorder on the list. So there's a therapeutic interest. Other researchers hope that the psychedelics will provide insights into the nature of consciousness. And so some researchers like Rick Strassman and even Albert Hofmann, who created LSD, have suggested, based on their psychedelic research, that the brain can be thought of as an antenna or a receiver that can tune into different signals from other dimensions, and that receiving that signal is what results in consciousness. So that they don't think that consciousness is generated by the brain, but that it is received by the brain. And they believe that the psychedelics can chemically tune the brain to receive a particular frequency from a different dimension. And hence, that's why you have the experience of actually being in a different dimension. But of course, this theory is quite different from the standard view in mainstream academia. And I think thirdly, there are researchers who see the psychedelics as being potent tools for social and worldview engineering. And that's a strong claim. So let me just give you a few examples here. So for instance, there is a 2019 press release, so just like a few months old, from Johns Hopkins University that starts as follows. Quote, Johns Hopkins neuroscientists have found that the psychedelic drug MDMA reopens a kind of window called a critical period when the brain is sensitive to learning the reward value of social behaviors, end quote. So the idea is that MDMA mentally brings people back to an earlier developmental period in which they're more malleable. And especially their interest in being social, that's more malleable. And this work was not published in some small backward journal. This is in the top journal, Nature, the paper that they were referring to in the news release. Along the same lines, we've got top researchers from the UK who argue that the psychedelics effectively cause people to put aside their beliefs and make them, particularly their worldviews, more malleable. And they want to take advantage of this, and they actually are very explicit about it in their papers. So I have a quote here, quote, combining psychedelic therapy with a secular wisdom teaching, such as can be found in non-religious Buddhism, for example, as well as depth psychology, may have considerable value, end quote. I just kind of stopped mid-sentence there. But you see, they want you to turn into a Buddhist, a secular Buddhist. And when they say depth psychology, they cite Sigmund Freud and Carl Jung. Now, for those listeners who don't know, Freud was an ardent atheist, and Carl Jung was a pagan, and both of them hated Christianity. But Carl Jung particularly, he actually claimed that he received his inspirations while being possessed by entities that spoke through him and to him at various times in his life. So we're talking like deep sort of paganism that he was involved in. So just think of it. People are going to be given the drug to suspend their belief systems, and then they will be effectively indoctrinated with Buddhism, atheism, and paganism. You know, isn't that fantastic? And, you know, it's all consistent with the title of Michael Pollan's book that Dave referred to earlier. The title is How to Change Your Mind, because that's exactly what the goal is. The goal is to change your mind, to change your beliefs, and ultimately to change your worldview.
2: Yeah, and that's why we got interested in this topic on our podcast, the Not Conform Show, because in the media, you're going to hear about the therapeutic effects and the therapeutic benefits, but it must really be said that many of these researchers subscribe to an Eastern worldview, to a Buddhist worldview, and they see this mystical experience as a vehicle to further this worldview. The way they think about this is that they claim that you can become less egotistical and more globally minded and more universally minded with these experiences. And so they want to push them on everyone. It's kind of the globalist brainwashing drug, if you will.
1: Yeah, you know, as an example, we have Aldous Huxley, the famous author of The Brave New World, and I think that's a timely reference here at this time. But he promoted psychedelics in his various books as a way of promoting his Eastern philosophy. He was deep into Buddhism, and he wrote a whole bunch of books. One of them is called The Doors of Perception. Another one's called Heaven and Hell, and they actually describe his psychedelic experiences. So he was a big promoter. And then you have these academic researchers, people who are actually doing research on this. And a good example is Roland Griffiths at Johns Hopkins University. He subscribes to the Eastern worldview, and you know, he seeks to promote that worldview through his research. And you can go on the TED Talk, TED series, and watch his TED Talk, and you'll see that he ends very distinctly on an evangelistic message for Eastern mysticism. And I find it interesting because Michael Pollan writes about how the early promoters of the psychedelics sought out Griffiths because they knew he was a well-respected researcher who was also into Eastern meditation practices. So he was chosen. He was chosen to promote the psychedelics through his science. So when you put it all together, the goal seems to be total integration of psychedelics into society, and that's being ushered in through the science. And Michael Pollan, again, writes about a guy named Rick Doblin, who's a big player. He's the main shaker and mover trying to bring the psychedelics into the mainstream. And Pollan writes the following about Doblin. He says, quote, "For Doblin, winning FDA approval for the medical use of psychedelics, which he believes is now in view, for both MDMA and psilocybin, is a means to a more ambitious and still more controversial end, the incorporation of psychedelics into American society and culture, not just medicine," end quote. So it's about this total integration of the psychedelics into society and culture.
0: Dan, are there other religious components to psychedelic use beyond Eastern philosophy? There is, I understand, an historical relationship between psychedelic use and shamanism. What is it?
1: Yeah, that's a good question. And I think the answer is very interesting because the psychedelic properties of various mushrooms and plants have been known for a long time. And one view is that certain world religions might have been inspired by psychedelic trips. The early proponents of these worldviews being on psychedelics and having some experiences and then codifying it into certain religions. One person that made this claim was a guy named Gordon Wasson, who, if I remember correctly, was an associate of J.P. Morgan, the banker. I think they were actually in business together, in the banking business together. But in any case, Wasson becomes interested in mushrooms, and then he goes studying various psychedelic plants around the world in different parts of the world. Just as a quick aside here, on one of his trips, I understand one of his trips was funded by the CIA as part of their MK Ultra mind control program. And this might sound all woo-woo, but it's a real thing. There was such a program, and Michael Pollan writes about it in his book, but you can find out about it all over the place. But Wasson argued, based on all his research traveling around the globe, that some of the Eastern religious views were based on psychedelic experiences triggered by the mushroom Amanita muscaria, which is very common in those regions. So there's the Eastern worldview and Eastern mysticism. And there's also evidence that psychedelics have historically been used heavily in shamanism, and particularly shamans in Central America, South America, and Mexico, those regions. There's evidence that the Mayans and the Aztecs used psychedelics, and they weren't the only ones. There are, in fact, murals, like etched murals, depicting Mayan rituals in which they used psychedelic enemas. They would inject psychedelic concoctions, and I want to be gentle here or appropriate, but they would inject them into their anuses with these what looked like large turkey basters, and they did this to speed up the absorption of the psychedelics to give them a faster and greater high. So this is really well documented as occurring historically. And then, of course, you have ayahuasca, which was and is commonly used during shamanic rituals around the Amazon. And lots of people from the U.S. and Canada and Europe go down to the Amazon region to experience these shamanic rituals and to participate in what are called ayahuasca ceremonies. And essentially they do that to have their own personal religious experience, if you will.
0: We're talking with Daniel, a university psychology professor, and Pastor David Smilek, pastor of Redeemer Lutheran Church in Sudbury, Ontario, Canada, about psychedelic drugs. We'll talk about their dangers, physical, psychological, spiritual, next.
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0: Issues, Etc. regular guest, Dr. James Buescher, Director of Deaconess Studies at Concordia Theological Seminary, Fort Wayne, Indiana, on the vocation of deaconess.
8: First, the deaconess is moved by the love of Christ, who came not to be served, but to serve. Yet I think we can also see the profound needs around us, broken families, loneliness, despair. 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
0: For more information on the Deaconess Studies program at Concordia Theological Seminary, Fort Wayne, Indiana, visit ctsfw.edu or call Concordia Theological Seminary at 1-800-481-2155, 800-481-2155.

0: We're talking about psychedelic drugs. Our guests are Daniel. He has a PhD in cognitive neuroscience and is a university psychology professor. And Pastor David Smilek, pastor of Redeemer Lutheran Church in Sudbury, Ontario, Canada. Together they host the Not Conformed podcast. I'm Todd Wilkin. This is Issues Etc. So, Dan, let's talk about the physical, psychological, and spiritual dangers of psychedelic use, beginning with the physical and psychological. Are psychedelics physically and psychologically risky?
1: Well, the claim that I've heard over and over again from the proponents of psychedelics is that they are safe and non-addictive. And you'll read this in various news outlets and in scientific papers, safe and non-addictive, safe and non-addictive. But I think that's a complete whitewash because there definitely are risks that are involved. And so what are these? Okay, so first of all, some people experience what are called bad trips, which are highly anxiety-producing experiences with frightening and panic-inducing visual hallucinations. And proponents of the psychedelics are quick to point out that bad trips can be minimized with a properly controlled set and setting. And so that's another set of keywords that you'll hear, set and setting. They say you have to be trained or you have to have a trained trip guide to guide you through the experience, and you have to have the right setting, the right context in which to do it, and then you'll avoid the bad trips. But in reality, bad trips occur even in highly controlled studies, such as even those that were conducted by Rick Strassman under laboratory conditions where all the precautions were taken. So those things do still happen. Now, second, for people with predispositions towards certain kinds of mental health issues, such as schizophrenia, but not only schizophrenia, taking psychedelics can lead to psychotic breaks. And even people who don't have mental health issues might have prolonged troubles after experiencing ego dissolution, right, where they're sort of lose themselves and fuse with everything because it's so disorienting. And this could have negative lasting effects that after a drug episode, it can last for weeks, if not months. And they have to actually go to therapy to deal with those problems. So one has to be very, very, very careful. And I should also add that there are known long-term use effects of some psychedelics. And it's known that they negatively affect the brain. So, for example, long-term use of MDMA has been linked to all sorts of brain abnormalities, including low levels of the neurotransmitter serotonin. And remember, serotonin is a neurotransmitter that's associated with mood, right? And they also experience brain changes that are like those associated with aging and dementia. So we're talking brain atrophy after prolonged use of MDMA. Now, not all of them are known to be that bad, but here's an example of at least one. You have people out there, Todd, who claim that microdosing with psychedelics, and so this involves repeatedly taking very small doses that don't trigger hallucinations, and you take these small doses, let's say, every other day, okay, that microdosing is relatively safe. Some people would say that. But we actually don't know whether they're safe because the relevant studies simply haven't been done yet. The data isn't out there. And in order to really study it, you'd need decades worth of data because there are always concerns about very long-term effects. Based on my reading, I think there will be long-term negative effects, even of microdosing, because one of the main principles of the brain is that it's a homeostatic system. And so what it does is it chemically adjusts whenever it receives repeated administration of any kind of drug. So if you're repeatedly putting in a drug, it's going to put in compensatory responses that counteract the effects of the drug. And then if the drug is not provided, you're going to have these all sorts of these negative side effects. So I do see a cause for concern, even when it comes to microdosing. But all that being said, I would say that the biggest risks involve the spiritual dimension.
0: In that vein, Dave, what do you think are the spiritual dangers of psychedelic use?
2: Yeah, so in order to answer that, let's go back to some of the experiences that people have when on psychedelics. Now, first of all, you might remember that Dan mentioned there are perceptual distortions. And really, if that's all there was, then we could say, okay, these things crosswire your brain somehow and they make you hallucinate, and that's not good. But perhaps spiritually, that wouldn't necessarily be a big deal in and of itself. However, the second thing Dan mentioned was that in addition to the hallucinations, some psychedelics will put people into a state very much like that transcendental state that is the goal of many Eastern philosophies, what some would call the mystical state. And I have a quote here from Michael Pollan, the author of that book, How to Change Your Mind, who writes the following about his experience on psilocybin. He says, "The personal has been obliterated. Everything I once was and called me, this self, six decades in the making, had been liquefied and dispersed over the scene." So here he is, detached from everything, time has dispersed, and often people report that they have this sense of fusing with the divine, hence that term entheogens. Right? Now, a key component of these experiences, and part of the way that people process these experiences afterward, is what Michael Pollan refers to as the noetic quality of these experiences. And what he means by that is that people perceive what happened as being objectively true. So they're not seeing it as an opinion or just an insight. They're perceiving it as revealed truth. In fact, they report these experiences to be more real than real life. And you'll hear that over and over again. And so they feel that they've contacted some kind of core of reality, something that's ultimately and fundamentally true. Now, you can immediately see the problem, or hopefully our listeners can, of putting personal experience ahead of divine revelation. Right? This is the problem with all mysticism, and it's not going to go well. And I want to illustrate that with a little account here from one of Strassman's subjects in his DMT trials. And this is from the book, DMT, The Spirit Molecule. And he's got a catalog of, a lot of the book is cataloging these experiences because basically they would subject people to metered out doses of DMT and then they would record their experiences. And the book just is there analyzing those experiences. And so this is about a guy named Don. Don, and I'm reading here, Don was a 36-year-old waiter and writer. His transpersonal high-dose DMT session destabilized his worldview so much that he stopped writing for the first time in years. As opposed to Elena, when Don met face-to-face the vast, impenetrable nature of the source of all existence, he despaired. Elena was steeped in Eastern mysticism, while Don was raised in and continued believing in the Catholic faith. Elena saw the love behind the impersonal void. Don, on the other hand, felt shocked, stunned, betrayed by the absence of a personal God or savior behind it all. DMT had knocked away his spiritual and philosophical underpinnings, and he found himself at a loss for something to replace them. And so you can see that it's the content and the quality of these experiences, this noetic quality, the more real than real life quality, that they have this power to deceive in such a way as to completely destabilize and undercut your worldview. And in fact, for Don, it turned into a faith-destroying experience, ultimately, when you read about a story. And it's quite ironic because it's this noetic quality that Michael Pollan attributes to the power of these psychedelic experiences to actually affect change in people's lives. Well, in this case, it was clearly not for the better. And so that's one side of it. Okay, now, the third characteristic that Dan mentioned is the experience of what you could call transdimensional travel. And what that simply means is that people have this experience often of penetrating into a different dimension where they encounter various entities and they talk to them, and sometimes these entities give them advice and give them guidance. Now, again, the experience, these dimensions seem more real than real life. People feel like they're more alive when they're in these dimensions. And so people can become very evangelistic about their experiences and the entities that they encounter on these trips.
1: Yeah, Dave,
2: all you have to do is listen to Joe Rogan's interview with Michael Pollan, and you'll see about this evangelistic zeal. As Christians, we can almost learn a little bit from the way these two guys go on. Again, I think it should go without saying that as Christians, seeking contact with spiritual entities other than Father, Son, and Holy Spirit outside the God-given means of word and sacrament is a no-no. But just in case, let me make a couple of connections for you how to think about this, how to have our audience think about this. So going back to the Old Testament, we have this passage in Deuteronomy chapter 18. It's that list of of abominations that the people are to avoid when they come into the land that the Lord God is giving them. And so if we look at that list, I'll just read it. It's in Deuteronomy chapter 18, beginning at verse 9. And the Lord says, when you come into the land that the Lord your God is giving you, you shall not learn to follow the abominable practices of those nations. There shall not be found among you anyone who burns his son or his daughter as an offering, anyone who practices divination or tells fortunes or interprets omens, or a sorcerer or a charmer, a medium or necromancer, or who inquires of the dead. For whoever does these things is an abomination to the Lord, and that's why the Lord is driving these people out before you. And then it concludes with, but as for you, the Lord your God has not allowed you to do this. And so we've got this list of these practices, and fortunately Christianity has driven these practices into the shadows, and so we read this list, and the distinctions between the practices are largely lost on us. And hey, that's a good thing. But I want to focus in on just one of those items in the list, one of those practices, and that's sorcery, or that of being a sorcerer. And typically when, you know, we hear the word sorcerer, we watch all these movies, and so we think of some long-bearded, pointy hat individual hurling fireballs from his staff or something like that, right? That's kind of the way the movies make us think about this. But if we dig a little bit under that, if we dig under the English, the Greek word for sorcerer is pharmakos. And that's the Greek in the Septuagint, if you look at the Septuagint version of the Old Testament. And it's useful because in the New Testament, we've also got sorcery, pharmakia. It's the same word. And again, it's forbidden. Galatians chapter 5 and Revelation, pharmakia, sorcery, is forbidden. And so what is it? Well, even in the English, you already get a sense of pharmacy, of drugs, and that's indeed what it is. You look at the lexicons, and there, again, the distinctions have in many ways been lost. Very similar across those different disciplines mentioned in Deuteronomy, but in pharmakia, you get the use of magic, often involving drugs, the focus upon certain potions or drugs or casting spells, or some definitions will say the abuse of drugs. And then in one lexicon for the Septuagint, talks about one who augurs with sorcery, and that's just to divine or interpret good or bad outcomes, to seek knowledge through this use of drugs. And that's your connection there. There's a direct connection between the biblical injunction against the abominable practice of sorcery and what the shamanic tradition does with their hallucinogenic drugs and with their contact with the spirit realm and all that stuff to gain knowledge and sometimes even power through the use of these hallucinogenics, or some would call them psychedelics. And frankly, for God's people, this drug-induced contact with the spirit realm is strictly forbidden because it defiles us, it makes us unclean, and it's quite dangerous. In fact, possession is very much a possible outcome of this kind of contact. And if we have time, I've got three quotes here from experiences from Strassman's subjects that I'd like to read so people can really get a sense of the danger of this kind of thing. So the first one here, maybe Dan, you can read this for us, the first one. This is from Strassman's The Spirit Molecule.
3: Okay, so Strassman, quote, there is a sinister backdrop, an alien-type insectoid, not quite pleasant side of this, isn't there? It's not a we're going to get you, and I'm skipping the expletive. It's more like being possessed. During the experience, there's a sense of someone or something else there taking control. It's like you have to defend yourself against them, whoever they are, but they certainly are there. I'm aware of them, and they're aware of me. It's like they have an agenda. It's like walking into a different neighborhood. You're not quite sure what the culture is. It's got such a different flavor, the reptilian being or beings that are present, end quote.
2: Yeah, so in the book, there's a whole chapter on these negative experiences. And this is buried in the back, and they try to minimize that these things happen. But it's quite common for people to have these terrifying experiences. They call them bad trips, but they can't easily be dismissed. Here's another one, another experience of one of Strassman's subjects. When I was first going under, there were these insect creatures all around me. They were clearly trying to break through. I was fighting, letting go of who I am or who I was. The more I fought, the more demonic they became, probing into my psyche and being. I finally started letting go of parts of myself as I could no longer keep so much of me together. as I did, I still clung to the idea that all was God and that God was love, and I was giving myself up to God and God's love because I was certain I was dying. As I accepted my death and dissolution into God's love, the insectoids began to feed on my heart, devouring the feelings of love and surrender. So these people, again, mentioned before, they have to go to therapy in order to recover from this supposed therapy, right? It's something, and hopefully by the nature of the way that even these subjects, they want to have a good experience. They signed up for these trials. This is something they're looking forward to. But listen to the language of possession and being overtaken by control that they describe, and let that kind of clue you in as to what these entities really are. Yeah, one more. This is my favorite one. I don't know, maybe it's because it's so grim, but this is a guy describing his story here, and he says, there were two crocodiles, one on my chest, crushing me, raping me anally. I didn't know if I'd survive. At first, I thought I was dreaming, having a nightmare. Then I realized it was really happening. And Strassman narrates, he says, I was glad he didn't have the rectal probe in place, this being a screening day. Tears formed in his eyes, but he stayed there. It sounds awful, Strassman says. It was awful. It's the most scared I've ever been in my life. I wanted to ask to hold your hands, but I was pinned so firmly I couldn't move and I couldn't speak. Jesus. And it's interesting, he uses the Lord's name in vain there. And ironically, if he had called upon the Lord Jesus, he would likely have been delivered, because people report, especially when it comes to these kinds of entities and astral travel, they report that these entities hate and are afraid of the name of the Lord Jesus. And that in itself should tell you something about what these entities really are, right? So, you know, as I said, the psychedelic community is quick to dismiss these bad trips. And some will suggest, oh, people just need better guides. But as Dan mentioned, these are subject in a carefully controlled trial with Strassman, because he's pioneering. He's one of the first to get to do this research again. He's very much interested in avoiding any kind of bad experiences for his participants. And he's still got a chapter full of them. So, Todd, you asked about the spiritual dangers, and hopefully this will give our listeners a good sense that there are definitely spiritual dangers here. There's not a doubt in my mind that what the shaman do when they enact these ayahuasca ceremonies is they invoke entities. These are demonic entities, and they invoke them to enter into people, and it's the drug that opens them up to that contact.
3: Strassman, this researcher that we continue to talk about, it turns out that when he started his research, he was a Buddhist. He was into meditation. He was into Buddhism and all sorts of Eastern practices. And as a result of this, he actually returned to his Jewish roots and became Jewish again, because he believed that actually people were contacting entities through these trips. And he believed that these would be like angelic-like entities, except fallen angelic entities that people are interacting with. So it's very fascinating. Even the researchers, in this case, Strassman, it shifted his worldview dramatically.
2: He became a Jewish mystic, and so his second book, DMT and the Soul of Prophecy, leans in that direction. But it is very interesting. The worldview shifts are very interesting.
0: We're talking about psychedelic drugs with Daniel, a PhD in cognitive neuroscience and a university psychology professor, and Pastor David Smilek, pastor of Redeemer Lutheran Church in Sudbury, Ontario, Canada. When we come back, how would they respond to someone who says, psychedelics expand my mind, they're good for me?
4: Strawberry feels forever. Strawberry feels forever. Strawberry feels forever.
0: I've written a column for the latest issues, etc. journal titled Closed Communion, Biblical, Historical, Lutheran, and Loving. 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In the Wittenberg Trail feature, Dr. Nancy Almodovar writes about her journey from the profound doubt produced by her former Calvinist beliefs to the absolute certainty of Lutheran theology. 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
7: I'm delighted to be chairman of Preach the Word Project, a project of our synod to strengthen the preaching of all of us pastors in the synod. 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
7: So we've put together a program of 12 modules that will be coming out this year and over the next 3 years on a variety of preaching topics for pastors to do together with two other pastors, two guys they trust, two guys they feel comfortable with, written materials and very fine video quality materials that are now becoming available.
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0: Welcome back to Issues Etc. I'm Todd Wilkin. We're talking about psychedelic drugs. We're talking with Daniel, a PhD in cognitive neuroscience, and Pastor David Smilek. Together, they host the Not Conformed podcast. Dave, how would you respond to someone who says, look, using psychedelics, it expands my mind. They're psychologically and emotionally empowering.
1: Sure. Yeah. People do report these feelings, but it's what you do with them that really depends on your worldview, on the lens through which you interpret the experiences that you have. Now, look, Todd, I believe that it's only the Bible that gets us to the core of true reality, to the core of all things visible and invisible, as we say in the Creed, right? And so these experiences that people have can only be a deception. Whether they're fusing with the divine or contacting entities or whatever this experience, it can only be a deception. And as I've talked about just a little while ago, sorcery, this practice of pursuing spiritual realities or beings through pharmacological means, is clearly forbidden in the Bible, and God forbids it. He forbids it for our good. He forbids it so that we don't defile ourselves. He forbids it so that we don't cut ourselves off from his grace and incur his wrath. He forbids it so that he can continue to bless us. And ultimately, these states lead you more into delusion, more into an escape from reality, and more away from Christ. And the question you have to ask yourself is this the road that you want to travel?
0: Finally then, Dave, what pastoral counsel could you offer someone who's using psychedelic drugs?
1: Well, Todd, the short answer would be repent. Put these things away and turn to Christ for healing. Turn to Christ for the things that you're hoping that these psychedelics will solve for you. So if you're turning to psychedelics for spiritual exploration, then repent. Repent and seek God where he has promised to be found, namely in word and sacrament and the divine service. Now, that's the place where God wishes to be found and where he has promised to be found and to bless us. Now, if you're turning to psychedelics to manage a certain condition, maybe it's anxiety or fear or PTSD, and that's the trouble, I think, today, because a lot of PTSD seems to, people suffering from it seem to gravitate now towards ayahuasca and DMT and these kinds of things. And even today, with this crisis, we're in the middle of this this COVID-19 thing, people are looking for some ways to manage their fear and anxiety. And I'm worried that the evangelists for these treatment modalities, especially with the psychedelics, are going to have a very listening ear. And so you have to ask yourself, is it worth the spiritual risks that we talked about earlier to go down this road? Because when you embark on psychedelic therapy, this is usually done using some kind of experienced guide, and you're opening yourself up to them, and you're opening yourself up to be influenced by these practitioners, their thoughts, their ideas, their worldviews. And don't forget that these are the guys who qualify for the biblical categories of sorcery and witchcraft. So I would encourage people, if they're struggling with fear and anxiety and any of these things that they hope psychedelics will solve, to rather than finding one of these psychedelic guides, is to go and talk to their pastor or go talk to a good Christian counselor. Because frankly, people often make more headway by heading down the road of repentance and faith than they do down these other roads, right? Heading down the road of examining your idols, examining your misguided fears and loves and trust, and repenting of these idols and seeking healing from Christ alone. And Jesus says, come to me, all who labor and are heavy laden, and I will give you rest. Take my yoke upon you and learn from me, for I am gentle and lowly in heart, and you will find rest for your souls. For my yoke is easy and my burden is light. That's the road I would urge our listeners to travel. The other road leads to deception, delusion, and ultimately damnation.
0: Pastor David Smilek is pastor of Redeemer Lutheran Church in Sudbury, Ontario, Canada. 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
0: In this time of social distancing, Christians who are accustomed to having the Lord's Supper on a biweekly or a weekly basis are really longing for it. We're taking it more seriously, perhaps. Well, the church has always taken the Lord's Supper seriously. I've written about it in an article that I called Closed Communion, Biblical, Historical, Lutheran, and Loving. 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Tomorrow on Issues Etc., we'll continue our series on the Lutheran Confessions. We'll be talking with Pastor Paul McCain about good works in the Solid Declaration of the Formula of Concord. We'll also discuss the alleged discovery of a 50,000-year-old string found at a France Neanderthal site with Dr. David Menton, and we'll play Issues Etc. Soundbite of the Week. I'm Todd Wilkin. Thanks for listening.
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0: Welcome back to Issues Etc. I'm Todd Wilkin. You're exiting the freeway, and there at the end of the exit ramp, you see them already as you are approaching, and you're hoping that light won't stop you right next to them because they're holding a sign. They perhaps have a cardboard sign in their hand. They're asking for work or money or food. It depends on whatever the need may be. And you're hoping that you won't have to sit too long with your window rolled up in that awkward moment with the homeless man or woman standing there on the side of the exit ramp, looking at you and the other drivers while you wait for the light to turn. Or you're walking down the street in any major city, you're coming out of the ball game, whatever it may be, and you encounter someone who is there looking for a handout. How do you respond? How do you behave in that situation? What's going on there? We're going to be answering some of those questions for the next few minutes of Issues Etc. We're going to talk about a Christian response to panhandlers. Pastor Steve Shave is our guest. He's director of LCMS Urban and Inner City Mission and author of a column in the latest issue of the Lutheran Witness titled, When You See a Panhandler. Steve, welcome back.
6: Thanks. Thanks for having me.
0: Why is it insufficient to regard every homeless person you see on the street asking for money, begging for money, as either all of them are grifters or all of them are simply down-and-out victims?
6: Yeah, sure. Even the title that I was given to work with, When You See a Panhandler, for me kind of helps to identify the different categories that are there. And so Certainly, there is a family, you know, perhaps a wife who's fleeing from domestic violence. She has to leave quickly. She has nothing but the clothes on her back, and she takes her children and has nowhere to go. Or you have somebody that's been working for years, and suddenly the economy changes, and they don't have close ties to anybody there in the city that they find themselves. And, you know, they're truly in need versus, you know, even from Luther's own day, he recognized that some people are just professional beggars. And that's typically when you hear the term panhandler, you think, oh, that's the person with the sign. And they're just like Luther spoke of, the scoundrel who's really just scamming. And, you know, they're not truly in need because they don't want to work, even though they could. They're not that same category of person who truly has found themselves in need. And Luther's difficulty was that is that they were taking from people who were in true need when they shouldn't have been.
0: Several years ago, you actually spent a night among the homeless on the streets. Tell us about that experience.
6: Yeah, it was so eye-opening for me to first think I'm just going to have kind of a bird's eye view and meld into the background and just kind of watch, but to actually participate in the life myself, just very eye-opening, first of all, to see how, you know, no matter who they are, even if they were a panhandler, even if they're what Luther would describe as the squire filth, you know, whatever the circumstance was that got them in the situation that they were in, to react to people in such a way that they were almost treated like the garbage that needs to be thrown out the side of the curb, and to actually witness that for myself, you know, for the first time having a business owner wanting me to leave the premises, or, you know, for moms to scurry their children away just out of fear of this person who's sitting there, to finally understand that for myself on the negative side, to know what it's like, and then to have a Christian that would come into my life and treat me with dignity and call me sir and talk about the love of Christ, and to know for the first time what it's like on the receiving end of all the times that we have done mercy to help the poor. It was just an incredibly poignant experience for me to know firsthand what it is to feel like nothing to the world, but then to have somebody that understands the theology of the cross, somebody that understands the sanctity of human life, that we are all created in the image of God, that we all have worth, that we are all, you know, no matter how lowly we are, this is someone that God the Father has sent his Son to suffer and to die for that person because they do have so much inherent value. The experience was definitely enlightening, and for me, it helped to, you know, fine-tune how it is that we go about showing mercy with dignity and to know firsthand what it is to feel the receiving end of God's love.
0: Talk a little bit about that. The life of a homeless person is not only, I mean, obviously primary problem is that they are without a permanent place to live, mm-hmm. and generally without any kind of regular income. But it's also a very dangerous way to live as well. Talk about that.
6: Yeah, absolutely. I mean, to realize that as I was walking away from these folks, you know, their daily litany is not only in the Word of God, but also in danger. In a very real way, they face peril, and that could be from their

0: Governor Ron DeSantis, Molly Hemingway, Megan Basham, Aaron Holley, Robert Spencer, and pastors Matt Harrison, Brian Wolfmiller, and Will Wheaton will be speaking at the 2026 Issues Etc. Making the Case Conference. 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Victim, and sometimes there's no line at all. What do you mean by that?
1: Yeah, it's kind of a paraphrase of something that I had mentioned, that there are two categories: the people that, you know, truly are in need, and the people that have kind of chosen maybe even a life of crime. Maybe it's a life of, you know, being that professional beggar that was spoken of. You know, back in Luther's day, there was a different, you know, reason behind it, because if I would go and see a panhandler and I would give him aid, for me, that would kind of be my indulgence. It might be earning merit with God. So people took advantage of that. You know, people who could work realized, though, that, you know, with Christian charity, that if I was a Christian and saw you in need, and if I helped you, I'd get merit. So they would kind of use that in a wrong way. So there are those people that are truly kind of the scam artist. There are people who are going to take your charity and use it for things that are destructive. So there's certainly, you know, dangers that you want to avoid. You don't want to enable destructive behavior in that situation. You don't want to put people in more perilous danger of harming themselves or harming others. So there is a difference in terms of the motivation that people have, and that's really what it comes down to, is that fine line of the people that truly are in need and the people who've kind of made the conscious decision that this is their life. And sometimes it is criminal based, and, you know, what they're doing is criminal activity in the long run. But again, even though there are the different categories, the point of the article is that everyone needs the gospel, right? I mean, even the most wretched of sinners who are doing things out of the wrong motivation, there's no government program that exists that, if this is a matter of transforming the heart of a sinner, you know, that's where the church steps in. That's why we take our rightful place in caring for people, loving people, no matter what their motivation is. So in the end, we need to show mercy in a proper way with good stewardship, but we ultimately are going to be a witness and show mercy to everyone, regardless of what their motivation is.
0: You have actually some practical advice for kind of anticipating. For some of us, it's a regular thing. If anyone spends any time in an urban setting, you will on a daily basis either drive past or walk past people who are homeless, who are begging. And for some, it's only when they go to the ball game or something like that. But you have some good advice for anticipating that encounter, being ready for it in terms of what you can give to that person besides just handing them a wad of bills.
1: Yeah, so you're definitely right. There's kind of the immediate need that can be met, the immediate mercy and love that can be shown. You hope that whoever this person is, and even Luther, in the way that he dealt with it, was the common chest to eventually, like, you get into the lives of people. You know those who are truly in need. You identify those deeper needs. You point people to the right place, whether it's mental health, whether it's addiction. You know, you want to establish a relationship where you can truly help this person. But you're right. There are some times where this is just drive-by. You know, this is, I got one shot at this. And one of the things you can do is just have a care package for somebody. You can put together a plastic bag with either non-perishable snacks or hygiene items that they need, like the toothbrush and the soap and that sort of thing, a gift card perhaps. It's great if you can add a Bible verse to put in there for them to have as well. And again, even if this is just a kind of a drive-by, one shot, I'm going to tell this person about the love of God, and even if they don't deserve mercy, none of us do, and I'm going to explain that this is how mercy works through God's unconditional love. That's why I am helping you in the way that I am, and this is the hope that I have as a poor, miserable sinner, as a fellow beggar. I can also give that kind of a witness. So yeah, I mean, there's no reason why we can't also be prepared, knowing that if you go into the city, there are going to be people that you can reach out to in God's love.
0: Pastor Steve Shave is our guest. We're talking about a Christian response to panhandling.

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When we come back, we're going to talk a little bit about how the church, the individual congregation, when it is not the individual Christian, but the church encountering the homeless or the beggar, how do they deal with that situation? What is the best way to be prepared for when the person or the family comes knocking at the door seeking help and assistance? I'm Todd Wilkin. When we come back, we'll conclude our conversation on a Christian response to the homeless, and then we'll talk about a Washington Post story about a possible food fad, manna. Dr. Andrew Steinman will be our guest.

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1: Welcome back to Issues Etc. I'm Todd Wilkin. We're talking about a Christian response to panhandlers. Pastor Steve Shave is our guest, author of a column in the latest issue of the Lutheran Witness magazine titled When You See a Panhandler. A little bit later, we'll be talking about a Washington Post story about a food fad. They say it's manna. They sprinkle it on sushi and fish kebabs and things like that. At the Bible Museum in Washington, D.C., they have a restaurant there. You can go and eat manna, they say. Biblical manna. It's actually a resin. Is that what a biblical manna actually was? Then Pastor Will Whedon will join us. We'll talk about 3rd century deacon and martyr Lawrence, remembered by the church on the 10th of August. Pastor Shave, sometimes it isn't the individual Christian encountering the homeless person on the street. It's the homeless person on the street or the person in need coming to the church door for something, for gas, for food, for money. How should that encounter unfold?
2: Yeah, and again, How are you going to be a good steward of the resources that God has given you? And there's a way to do that, kind of similar to the common chest of Luther's day. When I did a church plant, I was the ministerial association president, and the way that we handled that was that each of the congregations had cards available. So if somebody came in and they were in need, and whether it was they needed a place to stay because they were a grifter and they needed a hotel room, or they needed a meal to eat, or if they just needed gas for their car, we process that. I mean, it might sound kind of odd, but this is how it was set up, but through the police. So you give the card and it's a reference. The police could say, oh, this person needs a meal. And they would just kind of run a background check to make sure this person was on the up and up. Or where I was in the inner city, we had a deaconess, but she wasn't, you know, a social worker. So we worked with another organization, a community organization that served the poor, and they had actual caseworkers. And so if somebody came in and they said they had a need, we would be happy to help them, but we asked them to go and get a referral from an actual caseworker who could manage this, who could understand what their needs are, how to help them get out of poverty. That was always kind of the ultimate goal, not just to help with this immediate need, but we would all work together to help lift this person out of poverty and become self-sufficient. So I would just say it's important to have those kind of collaborations, that you want to be good stewards of the limited resources that you have, but at the same time that you can always show mercy one way or the other. You can always pray with people. You can always witness to them, to the gospel. But, you know, you can't just tell a starving person that God loves them. You know, that's kind of one of the lessons that I learned even at the seminary, is it's very hard to tell people that Jesus loves you as you're stepping over their starving body. We are to care for people in body and soul. That's how Christ cared for us as well. So, yeah, it's good to think these things through and to have a good way to show stewardship of your resources.
1: How big a problem is addiction in this entire mix?
2: Oh, it is unbelievable, the epidemic that we have right now. And I think it's drawing a little bit more attention because it's hitting home just about in every community. So it doesn't matter if it's a rural, small town. It doesn't matter if it's the big city. You know, the opioid epidemic is hitting across America, across socioeconomic lines. And I think that's why it's been getting a little bit more attention. And yet the devastation that it causes to families, and that it does fray those relationships, and it does leave people out on their own, you know, in these ways. I mean, you will meet people that you want to help them so badly, and you understand that they have this addiction, and, you know, they turn away from that help. And that's what's so devastating to families. And, you know, that's what makes it so difficult. But, you know, when I see those eyes that are just kind of fogged over, when I see the tracks of the wolf, you know, those marks up and down those arms, you just know that he's got his teeth sunk in pretty deep. And it is so difficult when that takes over your humanity and your flesh. To have the desire to fight that takes everything in you, and it's messy. It doesn't just happen with the snap of a finger sometimes. It requires a lot of staying with that person through the ups and the downs, and, you know, to know that I'm not going to leave your side, you know, knowing that there's going to be a lot of up and down with fighting this. But Yeah, as you said, this epidemic continues to grow. The hopelessness and the despair that's driving people to this is also one of the things that we as the church have a lot of opportunities to make a difference.
1: The Lutheran Witness magazine interprets the contemporary world from a Lutheran perspective. You can find out more about the Lutheran Witness magazine at cph.org/witness, cph.org/witness, the Lutheran Witness magazine. Pastor Steve Shave is director of LCMS Urban and Inner City Mission and author of a column in the latest Lutheran Witness titled When You See a Panhandler. Steve, thank you very much for your time.
2: Thank you, Tom.
1: On the other side of the break, a Washington Post story says that if you go to the restaurant at the Museum of the Bible in Washington, D.C., you can eat manna. Is it true? We'll be right back.
3: I'm delighted to be chairman of Preach the Word Project, a project of our Synod to strengthen the preaching of all of us pastors in the Synod. We know how eternally important that is.
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3: So we've put together a program of 12 modules that will be coming out this year and over the next 3 years on a variety of preaching topics for pastors to do together with two other pastors, two guys they trust, two guys they feel comfortable with, written materials and very fine video quality materials that are now becoming available.
1: Preach the Word helps pastors work together to improve their preaching with several resources and by interacting with seminary professors and fellow preachers. 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

0: The choir of King's School with the first stanza of the marriage hymn, O Perfect Love. It strikes me that perhaps the only time or one of the few times many people darken the door of a church is to go to a wedding. There is a certain expectation, even in our rather churchless culture, that if you're going to get married, whether you're a believer or not, you go to a church, you like the setting. I wonder how much influential movies like Sound of Music, where you have Maria walking down the aisle with the nuns singing, have just set that expectation in the minds of people. You got to have a church wedding. But you know, marriage does belong not only to the world, but also to the church. And so we're going to start a series with Pastor Will Wheadon on the liturgy of holy matrimony on this Thursday afternoon, November the 7th. I'm Todd Wilkin. Thanks for tuning us in. We're coming to you from the studios of Lutheran Public Radio in Collinsville, Illinois. This is Issues Etc. A little bit later in hour two of the program, Pastor Ted Giese joins us. We'll review the movie Ender's Game. Then we'll talk with Tammy Ross of GetReligion.org about an Associated Press story about death cafes. You think there'd be a religion story right there, people sitting around, drinking coffee, eating biscotti, talking about the ends of their lives. We'll see how the AP did on that. Then Pastor Brian Ketchelmeyer will join us. We'll continue our series on Christ in the Old Testament. We'll be at the burning bush with Moses in Exodus chapter 3. Pastor Will Wheadon is a regular guest. He's director of worship and chaplain of the International Center for the Lutheran Church Missouri Synod. Will, welcome back to Issues Etc.
1: Hey, thank you, Todd. 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
0: We're going to be talking about Luther's right for marriage to kick this off here. And I guess the first question that might come to mind is, was it anything like what we have today? Today we have a lot of pomp and circumstance. We have a lot of cultural expectations, even in the rite and the ritual that attends even the simplest secular wedding that may be held out on the beach someplace. What was the marriage rite at the time of the Reformation? What was the church doing?
1: Well, it was a very, I guess the best word for it is it was a lot simpler than what we experience frequently nowadays. And Luther, at the very beginning of this, well, let me just mention a couple of things about this rite. This is something that he composed in 1529, and he puts this rite together and offers it as, the title is, an order of marriage for common pastors. In other words, this is how we're going to do marriage in our churches. This is, if you're pulling it out of the nuptial mass, which is where marriage in the Middle Ages would have taken place in the divine service, this is just an order of marriage standalone by itself. And it is really a beautiful order in so many ways. It made its way, together with the 1526 baptismal rite, into many editions of the Book of Concord. And that sort of gives it a high standing, and it did shape the rite in our church for a long time, and it still has an influence on what we find in our hymnal today, although not as direct perhaps as the Book of Common Prayer. So I want to begin, though, with Luther's own preface, because this is classic. This is worth hearing out. Listen to how Luther begins this. Many lands, many customs, says the proverb. Since marriage and the married state are worldly matters, it behooves us pastors or ministers of the church not to attempt to order or govern anything connected with it, but to permit every city and land to continue its own use and custom in this connection. Some lead the bride to the church twice, both evening and morning. Some only once. Some announce it formally and publish the banns from the pulpit 2 or 3 weeks in advance. All such things and the like I leave to the lords and councils to order and arrange as they see fit. It does not concern me.
0: So what's he saying
1: then? He starts out by saying, basically, this is a matter of the state. And he's going to say, let's leave this in the hands of the state. If I can describe this, as we'll see when we work our way through his rite, he basically takes marriage and says, it is an action of the state which the church proceeds to bless. And people might say, aha, there you have it. He says, leave it to the state. So if the state decrees that marriage is between a man and a man or a woman and a woman, let it be. Well, notice he didn't say that. And you're not going to be able to squeeze him into that pattern. He's actually, in this rite, going to be very, very clear on what marriage is. And it will be the relationship of one man and one woman till death parts them. That's the picture of marriage that will emerge.
0: But he's willing to permit tremendous latitude in what the rite will contain,
1: right,
0: precisely because he just doesn't really care.
1: Right, exactly.
0: And because there's so many customs that prevail from so many different jurisdictions.
1: Absolutely. From place to place, marriage could be very, very differently observed. For most people in America, if you want to get a real taste of how weird a wedding can be, you pick up My Big Fat Greek Wedding. Mm-hmm. You watch and you go, oh my goodness, really? quite a different kind of ceremony. But Luther has more. I really want to steer him out here because he's really good. When we are requested to bless them before the church or in the church, to pray over them and also to marry them, we're in duty bound to do this. For this reason, I've desired to offer this advice and form to those who don't know anything better, in case they should desire to follow our custom in this matter. The others who know all about it, that is, who don't really know anything, but think they know all about it, well, they do not need this service of mine, except to correct and improve it. But let them take good care, lest they do anything the same as others, or they be thought to have learned anything from others, and wouldn't that be a pity?
0: Little crusty old Luther.
1: By this time, he's had this happen to him again and again, where people will take his stuff and change it. And it irritated the daylights out of him to have them, alter what he had written. He goes on, since hitherto it has been customary to surround the consecration of monks and nuns with such great ceremonial display, even though their estate and organization are an ungodly and purely human invention, which does not have any foundation in the scriptures, how much more should we honor this divine estate and gloriously bless and embellish it and pray for it? For although it is a worldly estate, yet it does have God's word in its favor and was not invented or instituted by men, as was the estate of monks and nuns. Therefore, it should be accounted 100 times more spiritual than the monastic estate, which in truth should be considered the most worldly and fleshly of all, because it was invented and instituted by flesh and blood, out of worldly reasons and considerations. Man, these are some fighting words. He is taking a monasticism and says, the problem with that thing is that it's nothing but a man-made creation. And, man-made in his eyes for the very worst purpose of all, to try to earn grace and favor before God with it. And in contrast to that, he goes, look at marriage. And look at how we celebrate with a person becoming a monk or a nun. In the church, he says, let us have a big celebration in the church of a divine estate. So he says that marriage is something that God created. This already is absolutely foundational for people to see how countercultural the church is and how countercultural the church's liturgy is in understanding of marriage. We do not believe marriage is a social construct. We do not believe that people just decided one day, wouldn't it be kind of nice to do that? We believe that this is something God himself established when he made the human race. So marriage is divine. It is not something that is of man. And just because it is the government's job to recognize and to regulate it, that does not mean that the government creates it. It is created by God himself.
0: Now, with only a few minutes here before we take our first break, Will, we should just note by way of history that Luther came to this position of extolling marriage a little slowly. He's been married 6 years by this time, right, when he writes this. And so he's learned a little something about the virtues of marriage. And it's not that he ever doubted their virtues, but he had a hard time parting himself with the idea that he had vowed himself at one point to celibacy.
1: Yeah, that was a huge issue for him. What do you do if you've made this promise? The Lutherans came to this understanding of vows that's really beautiful. They recognized that a vow that was made for this kind of a purpose, I embrace this kind of life in order to gain grace and favor with God, is instantly declared null and void. And we have a command from God that it is not good that the man should be alone. Therefore, I will make a helper fit for him, and that it is better to marry than to burn, as the apostle puts it. So with that laid out before him, Luther was at peace finally with saying, no, marriage, I can receive a wife as a good gift of God. And in fact, marriage is something to be sought after and extolled. And that's where he's going to go to next. Because as in our own day, in his day, marriage was denigrated. People did not think of it highly at all. Today you hear it, you know, you hear people talk about it just like, why would you want to do that? My parents were married and they were miserable. Why would I want to do that? Doesn't that just destroy your freedom? Why would we bother with it? So Luther has words to say to extol it too. He said, we must also do this so as to teach the young people to take this estate seriously, to honor it as a divine creation and command, and not to act so disgracefully at weddings, making fools of themselves with laughing, jeering, and other nonsense, as has been common till now, just as though it was a joke or child's play to enter into the married estate or to have a wedding.
0: Let's take a break right there. When we come back, we'll explore what Luther has to say there, because there's a lot of child's play. A lot of child's play in the wedding industry. There's no doubt about it. It's almost built on it. Pastor Will Wheaton is our guest. We're beginning a series with him on the Liturgy of Holy Matrimony. It's Thursday afternoon, November the 7th. I'm Todd Wilkin. This is Issues, Etc.

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0: Welcome back to Issues Etc. I'm Todd Wilkin. We're talking with Pastor Will Whedon, beginning a series on the Liturgy of Holy Matrimony. It's Thursday afternoon, November the 7th. Will, you read some admonition, pastoral admonition from Luther before the break, where he talks about we need to kind of establish this right because the young people use the occasion of weddings to act like children, child's play, he says. Is this a concern of his about the esteem with which marriage was held, that this kind of behavior said something about how people at the time esteemed marriage?
5: Yeah, and even in our liturgy to this day, as we're going to see when we finally come around to our liturgy that's in our hymnal, marriage is not to be entered into inadvisedly or lightly, but reverently, deliberately, and in accordance with the purposes for which it was instituted by God, which is a way of saying it's not a game. It's not a game that, and the kids, sometimes you get the impression that that's all it is. It's a big party and it doesn't have any other meaning to them. And that's probably being really harsh, but that's the way it comes across.
0: We should say that you have spent the better part of 25 years as a Lutheran pastor, most of that in the parish setting, the vast majority of that in the parish setting. You've presided at a lot of weddings and you've attended a lot of wedding ceremonies and receptions. So you speak with a little experience here, don't you?
5: Yeah, I mean, what do you do when the double stroller gets pushed down the aisle with the miniature bride and groom in it? And isn't that cute? You're like, oh my Lord, please forgive us for treating your estate so poorly. It certainly is a challenge. One of the things that pastors, this drives our laity crazy, but I'll say it because it's true. Most pastors say, give me a funeral over a wedding any day. And the laity are like, what? I remember when somebody got really mad at me when I said this in Bible class once. They're like, how could you possibly say that? I was like, oh, if you knew what it was like to have to see it over and over again, the frivolity, and it's not a frivolous thing. And when a marriage falls apart, it is not a frivolous thing.
0: Just a kind of pastoral concern there before we go into the rite itself. It ought to be joyous. It ought to be celebratory.
5: Oh, absolutely joyous and celebratory.
0: And it ought to be one of the happiest days of a couple's life and of a family's life and of a church's life, too.
5: Right.
0: But there's a line between that and pure sport, a game, as you say.
5: Yeah, yeah. It is precisely not an entertainment. We face this problem on all levels when we think that the entirety of what happens in church is merely a matter of entertaining. And it's certainly not a right to celebrate, how do I put this? It doesn't merely focus on the bride and groom. If a wedding is focused on the bride and groom, it's focused on the wrong thing. You don't come together so that everybody can stare at you. Let me go on with Luther, because he kind of gets at this with what he's saying here. He says, those who first instituted the practice of leading the bride and groom to church, he's talking about the custom of literally accompanying them on the way to church, certainly did not regard it as a joke, but as a very serious matter. For there is no doubt that they desired the blessing of God and common prayer, not tomfoolery or a pagan spectacle. This is proved by the rite itself. For whoever desires prayer and blessing from the pastor or the bishop indicates thereby, even if he doesn't say so in so many words, into what peril and need he enters, and how greatly he stands in need of the blessing of God and common prayer for the estate which he enters. For every day we see marriages broken by the devil through adultery, unfaithfulness, discord, and all manner of ill. Ouch! It sort of sets a dour tone to begin a wedding, but a very helpful one, because it's so real. I think of Luther's famous words earlier, a theologian of the cross calls a thing what it is.
0: Why does the devil want to destroy marriage?
5: Well, the very foundation of marriage is the foundation of society itself. And if he can wreck marriages, he wrecks society. He brings misery. Remember, the devil thrives on us being miserable. And he knows that a godly marriage is really something that is a thorn in the side of his kingdom. He knows that a godly marriage, producing godly offspring, filling a home with common prayer and praise, is deadly to his goal for the human race. And he simply desires that human beings suffer. There is nothing like the hurt and pain that can come from a marriage being, attacked by Satan.
0: Does he want to shatter the mirror, in a sense? Because marriage is quite clearly
5: a mirror of Christ
0: in the church.
5: Yeah.
0: Does he want to break
5: that? That's
0: mirror?
5: A great way of putting it. He takes all the power he has to break the mirror. I mean, he will throw everything at it. Well, Luther then is actually going to start of getting into it. He says, so this is how we deal with it in the following way. He said, first of all, we publish bans. Most people today have no clue what that's talking about. But that says, right from the start, that just because two people love each other does not mean that they should necessarily be together to be married. And marriage is not something that's merely a choice between the two individuals. It's something in which society itself has a say and an interest. So the bans are published from the pulpit, usually after the sermon.
0: What are they?
5: And this is how it would go. He uses Hans and Gretel because he's German. Hans in and Greta in, they purpose to enter into the holy estate of marriage according to God's ordinance. They desire that common Christian prayer be made on their behalf, that so that they may begin in God's name and prosper therein. And should anyone have anything to say against it, let him speak in time or afterward hold his peace. God grant them his blessing. Amen.
0: That's found its way into the rite itself in some cases.
5: In some cases,
0: what was the purpose of making that a public announcement before the actual solemnization of the marriage?
5: Saying if there is a reason that a marriage cannot be solemnized, and some of the reasons that were common at the time were if there was a secret engagement that nobody knew about but that had taken place between one of the members of the marriage party, or if they were within the legal limits of being, if you were, too closely related, mm-hmm. That could also be a cause. And somebody might not know that, it might be that the person was adopted and all of a sudden you find out you're marrying your sister. That kind of thing was in view with, hey, you'd say it now before the marriage happens, because once the marriage happens, you have to be quiet about it forever. That's the force of the ban. If you know something about it and you keep quiet, then you have to keep quiet for the rest of your life. You may not bring it up.
0: Don't break this marriage.
5: Don't break the marriage. The marriage is regarded from the start as by the church as absolutely inviolate. So then we get to the actual ceremony itself, which is amazingly funny for us in our modern world. So how does it happen? Well, at the entrance of the church, in other words, like on the steps outside, right before you come into the building, the pastor says, "Hans, you want to take Greta for your wedded wife?" And he says, "Yeah." And then he turns to Greta and says, "Greta, you want to take Hans to be your wedded husband?" And she says, "Yeah." And then they give each other wedding rings. They join their right hands together. And he says, "What God has joined together, let not man put asunder." And then he says, "Well, now that Hans and Greta desire each other in marriage and acknowledge the same here publicly before God in this world, and in testimony to this, they've given each other their hands and their wedding rings, I pronounce them joined in marriage. In the name of the Father, and of the Son, and of the Holy Ghost. Amen."
0: End of the rite?
5: No, but end of the actual marriage. We, in our right now, tend to have the marriage itself sort of stuffed in the middle of stuff before and stuff after. But in this first Lutheran marriage, right, the wedding itself took place on the steps outside. There it was. And then they were invited to come inside and hear the word of God and have prayer.
0: Okay. But let's, and usually we flip that order.
5: Yeah, we do.
0: We really flip that order. One thing here that maybe our listeners might need clarification on, you started out by saying that this is an act of the state which the church will recognize and bless.
5: Mm-hmm.
0: Does it mean that did they go to the justice of the peace? Did they go to the constable or someone or the prince beforehand to have a civil ceremony? Or is this kind of doing the double duty? Did Luther envision this doing the double duty that the wedding, the church ceremony does in our society today?
5: You know, I honestly do not know the answer to that. I would not be surprised if there was some sort of a civil recognition as well. I know that that is the case today in Germany. You know, you go and have your wedding before the civil magistrate and you have a church wedding.
0: I know that Luther and Katie were married in a private ceremony at his house.
5: Mm-hmm.
0: With witnesses.
5: Right.
0: Someone actually had to see them sit on the wedding bed together. Something involved there. I don't know what it was. But then they did have a big church thing.
5: Mm-hmm.
0: Of course, that predates this rite as well.
5: Yes, it does.
0: Okay, we got a few minutes here.
5: Let's just reflect on the fact that the very nature of the wedding promises were, do you desire this person to be your wife? Do you desire this person to be your husband? In other words, this has to be something which is not forced. The way that one marriage liturgy puts it, you know, a consent freely given. That's key, because you remember, everybody knows the term shotgun wedding, where people are forced to marry under constraint. You know, the papa's got the gun and he's got it pointed on you and you're going to say, "I do." So, and usually these things were in Luther's time and in the Middle Ages were financial matters. You know, you're going to marry this person for financial gain to the father's estate.
0: We're joining households.
5: We're joining households. Right, right. It was, marriage was bigger than that. But here the church at the very beginning in front of everybody says, "Are you doing this freely? Do you desire this?" And then after they've expressed their desire, notice that the confession, even though you've said yes and you say it's your action, the one who's done this is confessed to be God. What God's joined together, don't let any man put asunder or separate. God himself is the one who puts together the man and the woman in this consent freely given. It's one of those simultaneous actions, both God's and theirs.
0: Pastor Will Wheaton is our guest. We're beginning a series on this Thursday afternoon, November the 7th, on the Liturgy of Holy Matrimony, beginning appropriately with Luther's rite of marriage. Short, sweet, simple for the wedding itself. When we come back, we'll talk about what follows in the rite for the Word of God and for prayer. Pastor Will Wheaton is Director of Worship and Chaplain of the International Center for the Lutheran Church Missouri Synod. A little bit later, in hour two of Issues, Etc., in about a half hour, we'll review the movie Ender's Game. Pastor Ted Giese will be our guest as he weekly joins us, or often joins us, for our Issues, Etc. movie reviews. Then Tammy Ross of GetReligion.org will be our guest. We'll talk about those death cafes and whether or not the press is covering the religion angle. Stay tuned.

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0: Thanks to the following congregations for standing with us by joining the Issues, Etc. 300. Emmanuel Lutheran, Alexandria, Virginia. Bethel Lutheran, Ballinger, Texas. Mount Calvary Lutheran, Eola, Texas. Beautiful Savior Lutheran, Bridgeton, Missouri. Christ Our King Community Lutheran, Costa Mesa, California. Lord of Life Lutheran, Plano, Texas. Christ Lutheran, Platte Woods, Missouri. Hope Lutheran, Sonora, Texas. Faith Lutheran, Azona, Texas. And Emmanuel Lutheran, Steger, Illinois. 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

0: Welcome back to Issues Etc. I'm Todd Wilkin. We're talking about the liturgy of holy matrimony. Pastor Will Wheaton is our guest. A little bit of Jesu joy of man's desiring right there. Our Issues Etc. book of the month for November, Five Things You Can Do to Live a Jesus-Centered Life, is about how Jesus puts himself at the center of your life. He does it in very particular ways. It's not by your effort, not by your feeling Jesus way deep down in your heart. It is through his objective means of grace, through his word and his sacraments. And that's what this book, Five Things You Can Do to Live a Jesus-Centered Life, is really all about. 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Well, after the pronouncement of marriage, and I want you to return to something that you said here before we go on, that this is, yes, I desire.
1: Mm-hmm.
0: But the real deal, the capper here the church has that the society doesn't have is God has done something. What mm-hmm. has God done? What do we proclaim God does when a man and a woman pledge themselves for life to one another?
1: We say God is the one who has joined them together. He has united. I mean, this is something that's, it's in Genesis, and it's something that our Lord picks up and himself repeats. This is an action of God, which is why, by the way, Satan assaults it. He exalts all the acts of God. And so this union of man and woman is something that that he goes after, too. They're pronounced husband and wife in the name of the Blessed Trinity. And then as soon as this is done, this is the procession in. We've had the procession to the church with all the community there coming along. Now everybody's going to march their way into the church. And there we're told that before the altar, the pastor shall read God's word over the bridegroom and the bride. Remember, all things are sanctified by the word of God in prayer. So they start with Genesis, and this is not by accident. The Lord God said, it's not good that the man should be alone. You read Genesis 1 and you get, it was good. At the end of, it was all very good. And then you get what I call the divine oops in chapter 2. It's like, here's something that's not good. And the thing that's not good was precisely this loneliness, a man alone. Let me tell you, my wife's been gone for, several weeks here, being with my daughter out there. It's absolutely true. It is not good that the man should be alone.
0: Because you've been alone.
1: You know what? I found out this week that I did not know that toilet paper and that paper towels not replenish themselves. I mean, I just thought they were always there. It's like all of a sudden I'm finding out, oh my goodness, that something has to happen for them to appear. Oh well.
0: Okay, I want to, before you go on with the details there, to me this is a sine qua non in terms of God's word on marriage.
1: Mm-hmm.
0: I mean, people choose 1 Corinthians 13. They choose all sorts of things. The Genesis account is the institution
1: of marriage. Absolutely.
0: You cannot have a word of God on this subject that would leave this out, because we've got to go back to Eden.
1: Right.
0: We've got to bring the church back to Eden at a time like
1: and
0: this.
1: And marriage is Eden restored in Christ. And that's what's happening. So, therefore I will make a helper meet for him. You recognize that the spouse that God's given you is the spouse God gave you. That this is God's gift, one to another. And then, of course, the Christological stuff just starts pouring out. The Lord God caused a deep sleep to fall upon Adam, about Christ on his cross. And as he slept, he took one of his ribs and closed up the flesh. And instead thereof, you think of out of the hole, out of the side of Christ, the water and the blood pouring from which God's going to form the bride, the church, to bring to us. And so the Lord God, he makes the woman, he brings her to the man. And Adam, when he sees her, says, Isha, this is bone of my bones. This is flesh of my flesh. She shall be called Isha, woman, because she came out of Ish, the man. And so a man leaves his father and mother and cleaves to his wife, and they become one flesh. This powerful passage that, and I almost stress this becomes at the end too. It's not like marriage is, boom, you're now one. No, this is a growing toward oneness that even when you're old and gray and sitting beside each other, you still have more growing toward oneness to do. It's a gift that goes on, just in the same way that our oneness with Christ continues to grow in our lives. So then he turns to the man and the woman, and he speaks. And this, you know, every nowadays pastors have to write a sermon for every single one of the marriages they do. Luther gives you the sermon, and he says, since both of you have entered the married estate in God's name, you better hear first of all God's commandment about this estate. Thus speaks St. Paul. Husbands, love your wives, just as Christ loved the church and gave himself up for it, that he might sanctify and cleanse it with the washing of water by the word, that he might present it to himself a glorious church, not having spot or wrinkle or any such thing, but that it should be holy and without blemish. So men ought to love their wives as their own bodies. He who loves his wife loves himself. No man ever hated his own flesh, but nourishes and cherishes it just as the Lord the church. So the first thing, you know, is to ground it in the Christological implication. What you guys are doing here is acting out on a very small scale that divine marriage, which God acted out by the incarnation and the passion of Christ.
0: So what I see there is, first passage is Adam and Eve.
1: Mm-hmm.
0: That's who we've got, an Adam and Eve in front of us.
1: Mm-hmm.
0: The second one is Jesus, Christ and his bride, the church.
1: Yeah. Yeah, and grounding it in that, he turns to the wife, you know, wives, submit yourselves to your own husbands as to the Lord. The husband is the head of the wife, as Christ is the head of the church, and he's the Savior of the body. Therefore, as the church is subject to Christ, so let wives be to their own husbands in everything. So those are just the basic scripture parameters of marriage from Ephesians chapter 5. But then he goes on. Second, hear also the cross, which God has placed upon this estate. God spake thus to the woman, Genesis 3, I will greatly multiply your sorrow and your conception. In sorrow you will bring forth children, and your desire shall be to your husband, and he will rule over you. And God said to the man, because you listened to the voice of your wife and ate of the tree, which I commanded you not to eat of, cursed is the ground for your sake. In sorrow you will eat of it all the days of your life. Thorns and thistles it will bring forth to you. You'll eat the herb of the field and the sweat of your face, shall eat bread till you return to the ground. You were taken out of it, you're dust, and to dust you will return. So let's, you know, this beautiful, wonderful, joyous occasion, we stop and look at, trouble comes to marriage. A cross has been laid on this relationship. The pain of women in childbirth, the conflict over who's the boss in marriage, you know, the constant fight over who's going to rule, And the frustration of work, that you work and work and work, and sometimes it just all blows away in the wind, and you're left with nothing. And the frustration that this brings to marriage, and then you die. And, you know, and the boundary at the end of it all is you know, it's one of my favorite passages, because if you go back to the beginning when he says, you know, you're dust, when he said to the serpent, remember, he said, on your belly you will go, and dust you will eat. So it's like he turns to the man and said, and you, sir, are dust. I mean, you see the serpent licking his chops. Death is the boundary of marriage, and that's one of the crosses that's laid on it. One of the great sorrows, you know, you see couples that have been together for a short or a long time, and when one is taken, the pain is just, it's a terrible, terrible thing.
0: With only a minute before we take our break here, someone might say, golly, you know, this is a roller coaster.
1: Yeah. You're
0: married, and then
1: bad news.
0: Luther brings you down, and then you get all this great stuff about Adam and Eve and Christ and the church, and then it's back to the cross again. What's Luther doing here with about a minute?
1: He is speaking truth, and he's letting the Word of God say the whole truth about this blessed estate of marriage without varnishing it at all, without pretending that sorrow and death and all the sufferings of this life are not there, and they will have an impact.
0: Well, that's going to take us where we're going to be in the next 10 minutes of this program, because, in fact, I think it's a very realistic view of marriage, but it's also a good explanation of why God instituted it in the first place. Of course, before the fall, this is for man's benefit alone and for nothing but pure joy. But in the life after the fall, marriage is about sorrow. It is about being together even until death parts us. We'll talk about that with Pastor Will Wheaton right after this. Dr. Lawrence White of Our Savior Lutheran Church in Houston, Texas, on why they support Issues Etc.
2: Our Savior in Houston has deliberately included Issues Etc. as a significant part of our outreach ministry, and we regard every dollar that we've committed to this ministry is a dollar well spent 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Lutheran theology is more urgently needed at this moment than at any other moment in history, and Issues Etc. is in the forefront of that movement.
0: To find out how your congregation can support this worldwide outreach, visit the support page of our website, issuesetc.org, and look for the Issues Etc. 300.
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5: So that verse 13, you attain together the unity of the faith, which is the knowledge, not of you, but of the Son of God himself, the knowledge of his perfected humanity, the knowledge of the measure of his total imputed, and that means gift, righteousness. You are totally and freely justified, forgiven, perfected by God's work in Jesus on the cross.
6: Bethany Lutheran Church in Naperville, Illinois, making disciples in the Word and Sacraments of Jesus Christ. 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
0: Welcome back to Issues Etc. I'm Todd Wilkin. In about 10 minutes, in hour two, we'll review the movie Ender's Game with Pastor Ted Giese. In the meantime, we are concluding the very first part of a series on the Liturgy of Holy Matrimony with Pastor Will Whedon, Director of Worship and Chaplain of the International Center for the Lutheran Church, Missouri Synod. We kind of ended on death and all of those things. But it occurs to me, and I mentioned this before the break, that there's a certain genius to Luther's treatment here in that he understands, he wants the couple to understand that all the grief, sorrows, the pains, the joys, but then ultimately even death will be faced together as husband and wife.
1: Right. And he sort of, if I can put it this way, set it up that here's marriage as God intended it to be. Here is marriage as it's become in this fallen world. And then he's going to end up with, and here is marriage as it is taken into Christ. So he says at the next section, he says, this is your comfort, that you may know and believe that your estate is pleasing to God and blessed by him. For it is written, God created man in his own image. In the image of God, he created him. Male and female, he created them. God blessed them. God said to them, be fruitful, multiply, replenish the earth, subdue it. Have dominion over the fish of the sea, the birds of the air, over everything that moves on the earth. And God saw everything that he made, and behold, it was very good. And Solomon therefore says, so whoever finds a wife finds a good thing and obtains favor from the Lord. Proverbs 18:22. So he says, you know, all of our sin and all of our strife and all of our struggle cannot diminish the goodness of this estate, which is God and which is God's and which he gives to you to be a blessing to you. And then the most curious of all to me in the rite, he's instructed to spread his hands over them and to pray. Listen to the prayer. Oh God, who hast created man and woman, and hast ordained them for the married estate, and hast blessed them also with fruits of the womb, and hast typified therein the sacrament of thy dear Son, the Lord Jesus Christ, and the Church, his bride. We beseech thy groundless goodness and mercy, that thou wouldst not permit this thy creation, ordinance, and blessing to be disturbed or destroyed, but graciously preserve the same. Through Jesus Christ our Lord. Amen. Some of you might say, well, wait a minute, he didn't even pray personally for them. Right at that moment, they're not just them. At that moment, they're standing in for every marriage in the whole world. And when we pray for them, we're praying for every marriage, that God would not allow that marriage to be disrupted, disturbed, destroyed, but that he would preserve it. And we know that this is something that can only happen if God himself guards and protects it. So we ask that of him in prayer. Isn't that an amazing prayer? I wish that were in our current right.
0: It really does what you mentioned before. It

0: Governor Ron DeSantis, Molly Hemingway, Megan Basham, Aaron Holley, Robert Spencer, and pastors Matt Harrison, Brian Wolfmiller, and Will Wheaton will be speaking at the 2026 Issues Etc. Making the Case Conference. 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
1: Do you notice, though, what's missing? What's totally not here in Luther's Right?
2: I don't notice it off the top of my head. What's missing?
1: There are no vows. There are no promises that the people make. I think this is not an accident.
2: There's an expression of consent.
1: Yeah. Will you have this person to be your husband? Yeah.
2: But no promises.
1: No promises. And I think the reason behind this, you can find this also in the ordination rite. There are no promises in Luther. I think it's because Luther simply had no trust in the promises of any man. He did not believe that any human being could be a decent promise keeper. Any fallen human being, but only the promises of God could be trusted. And so the focus is not on what you promise to do for that other person, because that's not worth the breath that says it, as you can look around to see. The only thing that's going to preserve and protect marriage is the promise of God, which is what Luther, if you will, lays on them, packs them around with, and then beseeches in prayer.
2: You said a few minutes ago, I can't remember if it was on or off the air, I think it was off the air, you said the more you look at this rite, Luther's original rite, the more you wish we could return to it. From a pastoral perspective, why do you say that? Why does you look at this thing that doesn't have this, a lot of the stuff that our rite has today, and you say, you know, we'd be better off with the old one?
1: What I really like about this is that it's removed all of the trappings that tend to obscure what marriage itself is really all about, and lays everything bare. Now, our current rite, which I love, don't misunderstand me, I absolutely love the rite in our book as well, and it's a marriage conducted according to that rite is simply a beautiful thing, and we're going to begin that when we start looking at that next week. But the starkness of Luther's just saying, I mean, he's so blunt. He just says it. And then there's no prettying it up. It is what it is. It's an estate from God, under attack by the devil, complicated by our fall into sin in so many ways, and capable of being preserved only by prayer, by God's gracious answer to our prayer to protect it. If you've lived in marriage for any length of time at all, you realize that's what it's all. It's not fading off in the sunset together, holding hands. That's not what it's like. And anybody who's lived it knows that. It's something that's a lot harder. And Luther's right simply lets us deal with that reality right up front.
2: We had Dr. David Adams on years and years ago. And he said, what we've forgotten in the Christian church is that marriage is a vocation and that God gives us crosses shaped like our vocations, and that we've forgotten the theology of the cross in marriage. I see you nodding your head.
1: Yeah.
2: Why is that so important to realize?
1: Well, because this is God, and God sanctifies us always and only by crosses. This is how he does it. He sanctifies us by suffering. And marriage is an arena for suffering. People always think of marriage as an arena of gratifying lust. How do I put this delicately? I don't know if I can. It may be when you're first married, that's what it is. But if you have a 50-year-old man, what kind of a woman is a 50-year-old man drawn to? His natural desire.
2: Well, I mean, if...
1: Go any, ahead and say that. I mean, I'm not going to tell Maria. It's the 20-year-old, right?
2: Yeah. I mean, it's the same woman he was drawn to when he was 30 years old.
1: Right, but who's not there anymore in that sense. And same with the woman. Marriage is, instead of the place of gratifying sexual desire like that, it becomes the place where you learn how to kill it. And that sounds so bizarre and so countercultural, but you learn that love is more important than lust. And you learn that it's not, how do I put it?

0: every wrinkle, every sign of the age that you've walked through together becomes, in a sanctified marriage, a precious and holy thing. And you don't look at it as a scar or something that's undesirable. You look at it and you go, this is a gift of God. But I mean, that's a very different kind of love than the heated love, if you will, of people's early years.
1: Well, that's a love grounded in forgiveness, isn't it?
0: You better believe. I mean, if a marriage holds together for any length of time by the grace of God, it holds together by two people having forgiven one another over and over again. And that forgiveness, which is Jesus, drawing them close to one another and tying their hearts together. It is a beautiful, beautiful thing, but it is so far from what the world pictures when it thinks about, you know, the glitzy Hollywood marriage kind of deal.
1: So you're saying that in a lot of ways, we as a culture, not just our culture, but even at Luther's time, always want to celebrate the wrong thing about marriage.
0: Yeah, we come together to celebrate Eros, and God is giving us marriage to celebrate agape. It's not that there's not Eros in marriage, but that the Eros learns to be servant to agape. If what I just said makes no sense to you, go get C.S. Lewis's book, The Four Kinds of Love, and read it. It's totally worthwhile.
1: With only 30 seconds here, this is a lifelong vocation for each of them. And does that mean that my neighbor, my first neighbor number one, is my wife? And
0: yes.
1: I'm hers.
0: Yes. Yes. In fact, St. Paul can go on to say, so he says, you know, your body isn't yours. It belongs to your spouse. It's not yours to do with as you choose. It's your spouse's. It belongs to them. That's a radical idea. But it's because God takes two and joins them together in one, in him, for their mutual blessing. And he will let them suffer together to be blessed.
1: Pastor Will Wheaton is Director of Worship and Chaplain of the International Center for the Lutheran Church, Missouri Synod. Will, thank you very much.
0: Thank you so much, Todd. God bless you.
1: In Hour 2 of Issues, Etc. on this Thursday afternoon, we're going to start off doing a little movie review. Ender's Game was a big science fiction book in the mid-80s. People still read it with great enthusiasm. It's been made into a film. How does it do, transferring book to film? Pastor Ted Giese will join us to give us a little movie review. Then we're going to be with a new guest from GetReligion.org, Tammy Ross, who spent 20 years in journalism. We're going to be talking about an Associated Press story on the death cafes. That's where people get together and drink their coffee and eat their donuts and talk about the end of their life. But the Associated Press missed something, and so did some other coverage, and that is an obvious religion angle there. We'll also talk about a old story in BBC Magazine about a black woman protecting a white supremacist at an anti-Ku Klux Klan store. And the story is... The story is actually one of those where, again, the religion angle, an obvious one, is missed. And then Christ in the Old Testament will be at the burning bush with Moses in Exodus chapter 3, and Pastor Brian Ketchelmeyer will be our guest. That's Hour 2 of Issues, Etc. I'm Todd Wilkin. Stay tuned.
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0: Stanza one of the hymn, O Bless That House, sung by the Concordia Seminary Lutheran Hour Chorus. It's part of our regular practice here on Issues, Etc., to delve deeply into matters of worship and the liturgy. And one of the things that we've decided to delve into that a lot of people don't consider to be a worship service, but it is, and a rite of the church, but it is holy matrimony. Last time with Pastor Will Whedon, we went through Luther's very simple, bare bones, almost austere wedding service, wedding rite. And today we're going to go into something that probably people are more familiar with. It looks a little bit more like the weddings you see depicted in TV and on movies, but we should note that it is still a service of the Lord. It is still a rite that is carried out by the church gathered around God's Word. So it's part two of our series on the liturgy of holy matrimony. We'll spend a little time in the first part of this conversation with Pastor Whedon talking about something he mentioned last time that you may have never heard of, and that is the banns, the publishing of the banns. Get a little explanation of them because they're actually available to be used again. Greetings and welcome to Issues Etc. live this Thursday afternoon. It's the 14th of November. I'm Todd Wilkin. Thanks for tuning us in. Pastor Will Whedon is with us for the first hour, part two of our series on the liturgy of holy matrimony. Then Dr. Mike Horton of the White Horse Inn will join us. We'll talk about Christianity and homosexuality. And Brian Ketchelmeyer will join us for the last half hour. We'll be doing Christ in the Old Testament again with him this week today, Malachi chapter 4, the great day of the Lord. Where is Christ in that Old Testament prophecy? Our call-in number for the next 2 hours, 1-877-623-MYIE. 877-623-6943. Our in-studio email address, talkback@issuesetc.org. Or you can always send us a tweet at issuesetc. Pastor Will Whedon is a regular guest, director of worship, and chaplain of the International Center for the Lutheran Church Missouri Synod. Will, welcome back.
1: Thank you, Todd. Joy to be with you today.
0: Now, I wanted to do this, and if you indulge me, last time you mentioned something that was the medieval practice.
1: Right.
0: That we kind of only have in a very, very abbreviated form in some marriage rites. It's the banns.
1: The banns.
0: And you said that there was a week or 2 weeks before the actual rite of marriage, from the pulpit, the priest or pastor would make certain declarations or certain requests publicly of the Christian congregation called the banns. What were they, and do we still have some?
1: Yeah, the amazing thing, if you really want to find out about them, you can read in your Lutheran worship agenda, that is the pastor service book, on page 63, the marriage bans. The rubrics note right at the start that the marriage bans are required still in some provinces in Canada, but even where they're not legally required, they may still be used to announce the upcoming marriage to the congregation. Usually they're used in the divine service and right before the prayer of the church. Traditionally, it says, they're published 3 successive weeks prior to the wedding. So not just once, but 3 times. Are you sure that you have no problem with these guys getting together? Are you sure? Are you sure? So here's how they actually read, page 63. On such and such date, this man and this woman, with their legal names, desire to enter the holy estate of matrimony according to the Lord's word. They desire our prayers so that they may begin their marriage in God's name and with his blessing. If you can show just cause why these two persons should not be joined together in holy matrimony, you are to declare it before the wedding. May God grant them his blessing. And then there's the prayer. Heavenly Father, you establish matrimony and desire that we keep it holy. Behold, with your favor, the name of the two people, who intend to have their union blessed by your word, grant them your grace so that they may begin their wedded life in you, live according to your word, and rejoice in your strong love and enduring blessing through Jesus Christ, your Son, our Lord, who lives and reigns with you in the Holy Spirit, one God, now and forever. Amen. So 3 weeks, boom, boom, boom, you know, week after week at the divine service, this would be announced and this prayer would be made.
0: Why would you recommend that the church bring this practice of issuing the banns before the wedding back into its regular practice? What's the benefit of that?
1: Well, I think that any and everything we can do in this day and age to lift up what marriage is according to the Word of God and the seriousness with which it is to be entered into, not treating it as a trivial thing, as a you know, as a plaything. I mean, it's not that. It's a very serious matter. We heard Luther's very strong words on that last week. So recognizing, you know, marriage is a quite serious thing, and despite the great joy that it has in it, it is attended with all kinds of dangers, and Satan hates it. And so it's really important that the church hedges it around with serious intercession. We cannot do that enough, I don't think. I've noticed lately a lot of our drafters for our Let Us Pray have intentionally, recognizing the situation in our country, have intentionally included petitions for the protection and uplifting of holy marriage in our society. I think that's absolutely right on. It's a pity it took this us coming to this brink to actually realize this is an important thing to do.
0: Okay. You wanted to talk, as we get into the more familiar modern liturgy of holy matrimony, first about the issue of red letters. That is, the letters, the stuff that's often printed in red, although I notice here it's not printed in red, it's just printed smaller.
1: It's in the altar book in red.
0: Right. So what are these rubrics, and why do these give us a good place to begin to talk about the modern marriage rite?
1: Well, the rubrics are always, first of all, if you love liturgy, rubrics are your endless fascination. It's the question of how do you do the ceremony? So concrete advice on the how of the ceremony is basically the content of the rubrics. So they're going to sort of situate the marriage rite into the broader worship life of the church and help us understand its place. So the very first general note we have in our service book on this is that the rite of holy matrimony may be used at the beginning of the divine service or daily office, that is Matins or Vespers. It may also stand by itself as an independent order of service. I find the ordering there fascinating because I think, you know, like 99.999% of marriages conducted among us tend to be the independent service. And yet the rubric says, first and foremost, you can actually set this into a broader worship service. I know when my wife and I were married, we were very happy that our marriage took place within the divine service. It was not just an independent ceremony. It was fit right into the divine service itself. However, not at the beginning of the divine service, as this rubric indicated, but in the middle. Noting that it doesn't always happen at the beginning, it says if the rite is used at the beginning of the divine service, it should come before intro at psalm or entrance hymn. And if it's used at the beginning of the daily office, then it precedes the opening versicles or psalmody. So right away, it's telling you, if you're going to use this in the broader service of the church, where you sort of stick it. Noting that those are permissive May rubrics. If you're going to put it, why don't you put it here?
0: Okay, so in very recent experience, this last weekend, a parishioner of mine and a mutual friend of yours, Adrienne Dorr, was married, and she's been on the program before, and it's happened at the congregation where I serve, and it was a long wedding, longest wedding I've ever attended, precisely because they set the wedding rite within Vespers, and then they put music wherever you could put music in Vespers, which means a lot of music, and it was beautiful. But they had it, if memory serves, right after the preaching
1: after
0: of the sermon.
1: Yeah. Uh-huh.
0: But what the impression that was given in this, and I wanted your thoughts on this, everybody knew they were there for a wedding, but the first 20 minutes, if you would have not noticed that the two sitting up front were dressed in, you know, beautiful suit and lovely dress, you wouldn't have known it was a wedding.
1: Right.
0: You would have thought this congregation simply saying Vespers today.
1: The congregation gathered for prayer, and in the middle of it, a wedding broke out. It's a beautiful custom. I really think it helps us remember that we talked about this again last week, that it's not about the couple. You know, the world wants to focus on the couple, and the church wants to look through the couple to see a bigger mystery, Christ and his church. We're going to hear that explicitly when we get to the actual text of the marriage service. But that's one of the values of setting it into one of the other liturgies. Some more stuff, though, before we actually get to the liturgy itself. Note this one. Because of the solemn character of Holy Week, it is inappropriate to schedule a marriage during that time. Used to be Lent, but they've shrunk it down to Holy Week. So a time when the church is so busy at worship with other services that it says no weddings solemnized during this time. A very appropriate recognition that it's not always a time to be married or given in marriage.
0: There's a time and a season for everything.
1: For everything. The next one is a really important rubric if you're having the divine service. When used within the divine service, Holy Communion is offered to all eligible communicants and is not limited to the bride and bridegroom or the wedding party. That might sound really strange. People might say, well, where would that idea ever come from? If you go to some other places, you will see it does happen that way, as though Holy Communion is just a special blessing for them. Whereas if Jesus said, take and eat, take and drink, all of you, then all you cannot at that point restrict it to just the bride and groom or the wedding party. So a beautiful thought there.
0: Well, let's take a break right there. When we pick it up with Pastor Will Whedon on the other side, I imagine he has a few other things to say about the rubrics. And one of them actually sounds a little trivial, but it is probably more significant than we're given to believe at first. And that is the order in which everybody enters. And the rubrics would tell us, rightly so, that the cross comes first. And that the cross really is the focus of these things, not the bride. When we come back, more about the Liturgy of Holy Matrimony, part 2 of our series with Pastor Will Whedon. I'm Todd Wilkin. This is Issues, Etc.

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0: Stanza 2 of the hymn, O Bless the House, sung by the Concordia Seminary Lutheran Hour Chorus. We're talking about the Liturgy of Holy Matrimony, part 2 of our series with Pastor Will Whedon, Director of Worship and Chaplain of the International Center for the Lutheran Church, Missouri Synod. 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Talk back at issuesetc.org or send us a tweet at issuesetc. Before we get into the rite, I know there are a few more of these rubrics that you'd like to point out. What are some of the others
1: here? We don't want to miss this one. Listen to this. This is rubric number 5. As in all worship in the house of God, the rite of holy matrimony invokes the presence and blessing of God. Therefore, it should avoid triteness and empty sentimentality. And hand in hand with that, the next rubric, 6, music selected for this rite should embody high standards or quality and be within the ability of the performers. Just love that one. The music should reflect the praise of God and his steadfast love in Christ as the foundation and model for marriage. You know, this is one of the hardest things when a couple comes in and they've got their favorite songs from the radio that they want to hear. And you're like, this is a worship service. And as such, all the worship, all the songs should be worthy of being sung in the house of God and should reflect the great sacrifice of Christ for the sake of his bride, the church, and his boundless love, and invoke God's blessing upon the couple. And getting couples to that point is always one of the challenges of premarital discussions that Lutheran pastors go through. Now, I want to add, I do think that, Pastor Bob Scheible years ago said this, and it struck my heart so much. He said, we will go to the mat to fight against a couple using the wedding march, but we will let a Christian marry a heathen without a word.
0: And why did that strike you?
1: Because I thought, oh my gosh, that's really true. We will, we'll fight for the little cultural thing, but something that's clearly commanded in the Word of God, we will ignore. And I thought that, listen to the entire rite. This is the joining of a Christian to a Christian. And that calls for a lot of pastoral care as you actually deal with the couple in front of you, because they are going to be enacting the mystery of Christ and his bride, the church. And that is something which we want to see established as a Christian. What's the word for it? I want to say a Christian sacrament, not in the sense of the way Rome talks about sacrament, but in the sense of the way Paul talks about it in Ephesians 5.
0: A Christian mystery.
1: A mystery, something that when you look at it, it gives you a picture of the relationship between Christ and his bride, the church. The music, the ceremony, everything needs to reflect that. Not entered into inadvisedly or lightly, but reverently, deliberately, and in accordance with the purposes for which God instituted. We're getting ahead of ourselves, though, because that's the actual rite.
0: So that pastoral word there is that there are a pastor let me put it this way. Couples approaching a pastor to have their wedding blessed mm-hmm. with the word of God and prayer ought not assume that just because they show up and the day is free, pastor or that church is going to do the wedding.
1: Yeah, we come down to this fundamental question of what can, over what can we invoke the blessing of God? And when we have something that God has said, don't do, how do we invoke the blessing of God upon that? Dear God, we're going to disobey you here, but nevertheless, we want you to bless it. It's the very essence of our rebellion and sin. Well, you mentioned briefly the order in which people come in. I think that's very interesting. As you pointed out, the cross and maybe accompanied by torches, they lead in the procession. Then the wedding attendants follow the cross, and that's followed by the bride and groom coming in together. And they may come down the aisle with their parents. And the pastor, as is the normal order in the church, is the last person to enter in the procession. I know... It all depends. when I did my eldest daughter's wedding, I remember, how do I do this? I finally ended up, I was bested, and I walked down the aisle with my daughter arm in arm there. So a parent and pastor doing double duty. It was a great joy.
0: So what's the, just very briefly, what is the, someone says, that seems like something odd to specify the order of the procession, especially when that would kind of violate, some people are going to say, well, you're kind of taking the focus off of the
1: off the bride and groom, right? Yeah. And that is precisely, you know, you want to say, exactly, you get it, that's it. You know, the focus of the procession is we are coming into the presence of God to seek his blessing on this couple, but the focus is clearly upon Christ and his bride, upon the Blessed Trinity, and not upon the couple themselves. Again, we want them not to be an object of art for us to merely stare at, but we want them to be like a stained glass, if you will, or something that we see through a window, that we see through to see this great mystery of Christ and his church. Then the other rubrics we can probably sort of deal with as we actually work our way through the service. So the service, interestingly, begins the way baptism begins, the way the divine service begins. Everything begins the way a person is ordained when they're ordained. Everything happens in the name of the Father and of the Son and of the Holy Spirit. That's how the liturgy starts on. The people say, Amen. We've gathered together in the presence of the triune God. We have invoked the holy name. Which made us his own, which keeps us his own. Remember from Proverbs, that beautiful passage, the name of the Lord is a strong tower. The righteous run into it and are safe. So as we gather together in the presence of the Blessed Trinity, we invoke his name. Then the pastor gives an address, and this address is of incredible theological weight. Dearly beloved, we are gathered here in the sight of God and before his church to witness the union of this man and this woman in holy matrimony. So notice, first of all, we're witnesses to something that God himself is up to here. The man and the woman are going to be the ones that God is going to act upon, and we will witness this happening. This is an honorable estate, instituted and blessed by God in paradise before humanity's fall into sin. In other words, we're saying marriage predates sin. Marriage as an institution is older than all of the strife and grief and trouble of the human race. It goes back to God's intention. God formed a woman for the man and brought the two together. Marriage isn't our idea. We said this last week. Not a social construct. Marriage is a divine gift.
0: That seems rather profound. Kind of, we're saying at least, we're not denying the fall and how it impacts marriage, but we're saying this is a leftover from paradise.
1: Right.
0: This is maybe one of the only things that you will ever see in life that existed in paradise the way it is, albeit with the effects of the fall.
1: Yeah, with the sorrows from the fall, you know, added in. But nevertheless, this is something whose roots are into paradise. In other words, this is the way God made people to be. This is foundational to what it means to be human being, this union of man and woman.
0: Is it also tied together with the image of God?
1: You thinking in terms of the... Of
0: male and female he created.
1: Male and female. And the image of God made he them. Yeah.
0: Mm-hmm.
1: Yeah. It is not by accident that our God, well, St. Augustine has great fun with this. He points out that if God were all alone, like the Muslim God, he would say that's not yet the joy of community. God being one, completely one, yet three divine persons, and especially if you run a thinking with Augustine out of a Trinitarian theology, where the Father, the Son is from the Father, and then from the Father and Son, the Holy Spirit. He sees this mirrored even in there was Adam and from Adam Eve, and then from Adam and Eve like Seth, you know, and he sees this as the foundation of so family marriage itself has huge Trinitarian implications.
0: It's an echo of the community.
1: It's an echo of the community inside the Trinity. This is who we were made to be, and so marriage is. Well, that's why the next line in the service is in marriage. We see a picture of the communion between Christ and His bride, the Church. Our Lord blessed and honored marriage with his presence and first miracle in Cana, at Cana in Galilee. So think about that. First miracle Jesus does right there. And John 2 is like a mirror of John 19. You'd really need to work through both of these together. Mary only appears two times in the whole of John's gospel. She appears here. She appears. And remember, Jesus says to her in 2, my hour is not yet. In 19, it's his hour. It's his hour. And so what is marriage about? Marriage is about a man leaving his father and mother and being joined to his bride. So Jesus in John 19, leaving his mother, you know, behold your, you know, handing her over to John, behold your mother, behold your son. And then falling asleep in death, like Adam, having his side riven open and his bride being formed from his torn side. And Lutheran hymnody did not lose this. It's one of the most beautiful, one of our hymns, O grosser Not, that's the stanza, O grosser Not, Gott selbst ist tot, you know, O great dread, God is dead. It has in it that other beautiful line about the bridegroom. Get it on the other side.
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0: Issues, etc. Regular guest, Dr. David Scare, will be teaching on baptism and the Lord's Supper November 18th through the 20th at Pilgrim Lutheran Church in West Bend, Wisconsin. For more information, call Concordia Theological Seminary at 260-452-2100. Baptism and the Lord's Supper, taught by Dr. David Scare, November 18th through the 20th at Pilgrim Lutheran Church in West Bend, Wisconsin. 260-452-2100. Welcome back to Issues Etc. I'm Todd Wilkin. Pastor Will Whedon is our guest on this Thursday afternoon, November the 14th. Part two of our series with him on the Liturgy of Holy Matrimony. We are just beginning the longer rite of holy matrimony that is more common among us today. By the way, Pastor Will Whedon is going to be one of our guests for our annual Issues Etc. 24. This is, if you've never heard of it before or heard it, I strongly encourage you to tune in on the 22nd of November, beginning at 11 a.m. Central. We start 24 hours of live Issues Etc., and we mean it, 24. I fought to try and get something pre-recorded in there. But I have been overruled. We do 24 hours of live Issues Etc. in about 2-hour increments. And this year, we're going to be talking about the Psalms. We will probably cover almost every single psalm in the Psalter. Pastor Will Whedon will join us for the Psalms of Zion. Also, Dr. Carl Fikencher, Dr. Peter Scare, Pastor Jonathan Fisk, Bill Swirl will be with us as well. Tom Baker, John Kleinig will be there in the middle of the night from 1 to 3 a.m. talking about the community Psalms of Praise. Pastor Brian Wolf Miller and Pastor Peter Bender, all dealing with the different categories of Psalms for 24 hours of live Issues Etc. So you can tune in November the 22nd and the 23rd, beginning at 11 a.m. Central and running until 11 a.m. Central on the 23rd of November. Listen live at issuesetc.org. Pastor Whedon, where do we go next? Because left us wanting, desiring the rest of the hymn stanza that you began to quote in German.
1: I started, here's the one I was thinking of. Thy bridegroom, it's hymn number 448, O Darkest Woe. Thy bridegroom dead, God's lamb has bled upon thy sin forever, pouring out his sinless self in this vast endeavor. Such innocence, his countenance, a fount of faith undying, worlds on worlds cannot contain grief at him here lying. O virgin son, what thou hast done is far beyond all telling, how our God detested died, hell and devil felling. Oh, just beautiful. So this idea, though, of Christ as the bridegroom who gives himself, we're going to hear from Ephesians.
0: And we should make it clear, and I think we have before, but just so that people completely understand that Scripture's teaching on this is quite clear. We are not making up some metaphor here. This is an apostolic comparison that he makes. And Paul is quick to point out that it is not that Christ mirrors earthly marriage, but exactly the opposite.
1: Right, right. That is such a fundamental idea to get through our head. And that holds not just for marriage. Man, that holds over and over again. It is. Think about earthly fathers, whatever. It's not the case that we project from earthly fathers onto our heavenly father. It's that looking at our heavenly father, we find out what the real model is for earthly fathers to be. So he's
0: the true father.
1: He's the real one. Yeah, he's always the reality. So we have a few more words here in this paragraph. This estate, marriage, commended to us by the Apostle Paul as good and honorable. That's important. If you write Hebrews chapter 13, this is really an important point. Marriage itself, it remained, despite the fall, it remains good. That, you know, that tov that God pronounced on it in Hebrew remains to this day. It remains good and it remains honorable. Something that should not be mocked or made fun of, but something that we should hold as always with honor. Luther says there's a hidden majesty. So behind marriage, Paul is teaching us there's a hidden majesty beyond anything that we can see and given to it by the word of God. Because of all of this, the liturgy goes on. Therefore, marriage is not to be entered into inadvisedly or lightly, but reverently, deliberately, and in accordance with the purposes for which it was instituted by God. So that begs the question right away. So what are the purposes? That's what we're going to hear in the next paragraph. The union of husband and wife in heart, body, and mind. I love that. Heart, body, and mind is intended by God for the mutual companionship, help, and support that each person ought to receive from the other, both in prosperity and adversity. So there's, you remember, that's right out of Genesis 2, where we talked last week about the great oops, where God says, oops, it is not good that the man should be alone. Marriage is also ordained so that man and woman may find delight in one another. Therefore, all persons who marry shall take a spouse in holiness and honor, not in the passion of lust. For God has not called us to impurity, but in holiness. I want to unpack that just for a second. We kind of mentioned this last week, too. Look, if you take a spouse in the passion of lust, if you marry her or him because he or she is a real hottie, you're going to have to wake up and face the fact that you're going to get old, and they're going to get old, and they're not going to be a hottie anymore. And marriage is supposed to outlast that wearing down of the body. In fact, it becomes the very gift of putting to death the impulses towards impurity and becomes a fountain of holiness. Then God also established marriage. This is a very important point. So it is made for companionship. It is made for sexual gratification, but not mere lust. And then the final point, God also established marriage for the procreation of children who are to be brought up in the fear and instruction of the Lord so that they may offer him their praise. A fundamental point of marriage's existence is so that husbands and wives will reproduce, that they will procreate, that there will be children from their union who will then become further servants in the church. I mean, and servants of the Lord out in the world. Very important. And notice how it says that they're brought up in the fear of the instruction of the Lord so that they may offer him their praise. I love that. Where does it finally end up? It ends up with worship. This is the goal to which you raise children. You raise children so that they may be worshipers of Father, Son, and Holy Spirit.
0: Is this to say that, and this is an insight that Luther has of marriage as well and of parenthood, that God's overriding purpose for both marriage and parenthood is children raised in the nurture and admonition of the Lord.
1: Godly children, right. That is absolutely the case. Recognizing, of course, that the Lord does not always give the gift of children, and that can be a very, very painful experience for a husband and wife. But certainly the Lord does indeed impart the gift of children most of the time. And the reception of a child, not just as this is here to provide for me in my old age, or this one's here to marry a rich guy and bring money to the family. That anciently, remember, that's how marriages tended to run. Instead, we say, no, this child is given us so that we can bring him up or her up in the instruction of the Lord, and that this person's life may end up being praise and glory to the Lord as they are servants to their neighbors. What a beautiful, beautiful calling. So
0: is this followed then by kind of what's the only thing left of the ban that we have with this?
1: Yeah, well, sort of. We still have the ban. I want to stress that. It's just not in the marriage service itself. It properly comes before. So for these reasons, God's established that estate, which so-and-so wish to enter. They desire our prayers as they begin their marriage in the Lord's name and with his blessing. I just have to say at this point, one is absolutely struck by the verbosity of the current rite compared to the stark simplicity of the rite that Luther penned for marriage earlier. It's just amazing to me. We're going to find out that there's a lot more verbosity to come.
0: Well, okay, can we I don't know if we can explain that as much as can we talk about the pros and cons of both?
1: Well, I think that what we have before us now is it is a beautiful rite. I've used it on two of my children, and I've certainly presided at a number of marriages since the LSB came out, and it's substantially the same rite we had before. And it owes a lot to the Book of Common Prayer, truthfully, in a number of ways, especially in the vows themselves. I think the thing that we sort of lost was this Luther distrust of all earthly promises and absolute trust in the big promises of God. And I wish we had not lost that in the liturgy.
0: Does it also have, the longer rite, have at least the advantage of being a little more full in its catechetical import. That is, there's if you just memorize these three paragraphs
1: about
0: marriage.
1: Complete theology of marriage, right?
0: You pretty much have everything the Bible has to say.
1: Right. In fact, is it not true? I'll ask you as a teacher, when you were in the parish, are not these three paragraphs the sum and substance of premarital counseling?
0: Absolutely.
1: I mean, this is at the heart of what we want to teach about what marriage is. It's all there. So they're a gem that way. And they are easily memorized and totally worthwhile to always keep in mind. You know, what are the purposes of God for marriage? And how do we enter into it with reverence, with deliberation, seeking God's blessing? A beautiful thing. Well, after this, in this service, comes a series of scripture readings. And, you know, if you can include this, this is always just the foundation. Genesis 2, we had this in Luther's Rite as well, right? You know, we have the foundational reading of the Lord's creating of marriage and using it. Similarly, you may want to have the reading from Genesis 1, the man made in the image of God. Ephesians 5, an absolutely golden reading. Where he unpacks, St. Paul unpacks what it is to take marriage into Christ. What is it like when marriage is not just a sacrament of the old creation, but becomes a sacrament of new creation? Again, sacrament in the sense used here in this passage, a mystery of the new creation, a picture into the new creation. I've often tried to draw the parallel here. I think if you're going to use the word sacrament of marriage or of ordination, you use it in the sense not that in this rite, the people who are receiving the rite are receiving blessing, but that they are put in place to give out blessing. Marriage and ordination share this together, that the focus isn't so much on the couple receiving grace, but on the couple or the person being ordained sent to give out grace. And in the case of the parents, especially aimed towards future offspring.
0: So that direction, and just so we don't confuse things, not using the word sacrament, but to say that what is the purpose of God's action in this thing?
1: Right.
0: Is simply to say this person will now live and dispense the grace of God in this new vocation.
1: Yeah, the goal is, I mean, if you put it this way very bluntly to a husband and wife, when their friends, their neighbors, and especially their children see husband and wife interacting, they need to see a picture of Christ and his bride. And when they see that, they've seen a wonderful grace.
0: Pastor Will Wheaton is our guest. It's part two of our series with him on the Liturgy of Holy Matrimony. When we come back, we've got another 10 minutes. Of course, we're not going to get through the rite, but that's how we work this. We'll just continue step by step through the Liturgy of Holy Matrimony. I'm Todd Wilkin. In hour two, Dr. Mike Horton will join us from the White Horse Inn. We'll talk about Christianity and homosexuality.

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1: Do you have a student finishing up 8th grade at a Lutheran school? 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Well, there is. 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
0: Welcome back to Issues Etc. I'm Todd Wilkin. Pastor Will Whedon is our guest director of worship and chaplain of the International Center for the Lutheran Church Missouri Synod, part two of our series with him on the Liturgy of Holy Matrimony. And we were walking through some of the possible readings of Scripture here.
5: Yeah.
0: And this is, I remember in, when we were talking about Luther's briefer, right? He had three, boom, boom, boom. And it was the institution of marriage. It was, how did marriage end up so messed up by the fall?
5: Right.
0: And then what was his third one that he had there? I can't remember. He had three of them, and they were very, it was kind of like, there you have everything a pastor ought to say.
5: I think his third one was the Ephesians one. Right?
0: The Ephesians one.
5: Yeah, where he joins it back to Christ.
0: Is there a certain wisdom in that, that, you know, if, unless really necessary, those three texts ought to emerge as the primary text?
5: No, I think it's a real helpful thing to have those texts catechetically reinforced in our people's hearts and minds every time that we have a marriage. I will be honest with you. I there's one text that drives me insane for weddings, and yet couples frequently request it, and it is
0: 1 Corinthians 13.
5: And whenever I'm forced to do that, I always begin my sermon by saying, "This text, of course, has absolutely nothing to do with marriage." Going on from there, but what it does, I mean, it impinges on marriage, because certainly the love into which a couple is called is the love that is not an emotion. And that's precisely the point of 1 Corinthians 13, but love that is the self-giving, which is Christ. I mean, 1 Corinthians 13 is a hymn to Christ. It's about who he is.
0: It's sacrifice.
5: It's all sacrifice, yeah. And so, of course, then when marriage is taken into Christ, then find out that is exactly what marriage is, you know, is called to be as well. But the Ephesians passage, which people shy away from because they don't like the language of submission that appears in here, is one of the really richest, most beautiful passages. The submission is one little piece. The bigger thing that he lays there is what he asks the husband to do, which is huge, huge. And I always say, I don't think the submission thing is a very big deal if you have a husband who is doing an Ephesians 5 relationship with you.
0: Well, I mean, the way I've described it in premarital counseling in years gone by is, you know, you get hung up on this notion of submission or of obedience that you can find in this text directed to the wife. Mm-hmm. Well, you know, wives might complain about that. the husband is being told that he's going to have to die.
5: Right.
0: Which would you rather do?
5: Right.
0: Well, submit or die?
5: And in a sense, that is an act of submission on the husband's part too, right? He is asked to submit to the will of God for his life here and to trust that this is actually the path to blessing. This death to self impulse is actually going to be the path to blessing in a marriage. This is huge. If you get, once husband and wife both see that marriage is not an arena to play who's the boss, that's the result of the fall into sin, and that's not going to be part of what he calls husband and wife to, then instead, it's a place where, an arena where both get to die to self, to learn to be servants of one another and servants for their children. All of a sudden, marriage becomes, you understand why Luther said it was a serious matter that required to be hedged around with prayer. It's not a game. We grew up with I Love Lucy, so, you know, we remember the constant machinations for Lucy to get Ricky to do whatever she wanted him to do, and how he was always trying to fight back, and we think, we all giggle and laugh and think that's what marriage is about, and no. I mean, none of that's what marriage is about, much as I still love that show. Marriage is actually about learning to die to your own impulse, to have your own way. That's what marriage is for.
0: So we have a few readings here that are optional from the Gospels,
5: right.
0: Matthew 19 and Mark 10.
5: Which always strike people as weird, because they're basically Jesus talking about, you know, divorce. And saying, you know, that's not God's plan for people, that they end up being separated, but rather that they hold to one another, that he's quoting Genesis. That's why a man leaves his father and mother and holds to his wife, and the two become one flesh. And what God joins together, don't let man separate. Big passage there where just right out of Jesus quoting Torah and saying, you know, divorce, God let people have that for the hardness of their heart. But that's not God's plan from the beginning. God's plan from the beginning was that the two would become one flesh. And God is the one who unites them in this. God is the doer of marriage. So after all of these words of Scripture and perhaps a sermon upon the same, we have the statements of intent on the chancel steps, as the rubric notes. The pastor asks the bridegroom first. So-and-so, you know, will you have this woman to be your wedded wife, to live together in the holy estate of matrimony as God ordained it? Will you nourish and cherish her as Christ loved his body, the church, giving himself up for her? Will you love, honor, and keep her in sickness and in health, and forsaking all others, remain united to her?

0: Governor Ron DeSantis, Molly Hemingway, Megan Basham, Aaron Holley, Robert Spencer, and pastors Matt Harrison, Brian Wolfmiller, and Will Wheaton will be speaking at the 2026 Issues Etc. 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
1: Submit to him as the church submits to Christ. Right out of Ephesians. Will you love, honor, and keep him in sickness and in health and forsaking all others? Remain united to him alone, so long as you both shall live. Then say, I will. So up to this point, then, this is just the statement, the declaration of intent. They haven't done anything except for saying, I'll do this.
2: So, and that's why it's I will, which is, I mean...
1: Yes, not I do. Right.
2: It's not I do or I promise.
1: Right.
2: This is I want to.
1: I want to.
2: I really do want to do this, just so everyone understands that this is something I'm doing because I desire this.
1: Right.
2: Okay, so you said, and you've said several times, that whenever vows are secured from Christians, there are vows to which we can say yes or mm-hmm. no. Then there are vows which we must always say, I will with the help of God.
1: With the help of God.
2: Does this deserve a with the help of God added to it, these statements of intent? What do you think?
1: I would much to prefer to have seen something like that as a confession again of our weakness. You know, I will with the help of God. But they are as they are. And I don't ever advise anybody to monkey around with the text. These are the texts that our church has agreed to use. So let's use them.
2: If you don't mind, I want to pause there
1: sure.
2: so that we can pick up next time
1: yeah, on that makes sense.
2: The giving away of the bride, so to speak, or actually the
1: or parents, seeking of the parents' blessing.
2: Yes,
1: right.
2: The parents' consent.
1: Yeah.
2: One question real quick from a listener and then a final thought from you if we could. Eric in Pennsylvania says, when did the focus of the liturgy of holy matrimony begin to focus on the bride and groom? Are there secular cultural reasons for this shift? Is there a historical evolution regarding holy matrimony? He's asking there about the liturgy focusing. Does this liturgy focus on the bride and groom?
1: I do not believe this liturgy actually focuses on the bride and groom. This liturgy, very clearly from start to the end, uses the bride and groom to proclaim Christ and the forgiveness of sins that's in him. This is the whole point of marriage, is that it's to preach the gospel of Jesus Christ.
2: So if the liturgy doesn't focus there, obviously many weddings do turn the focus
1: right.
2: there. Does this liturgy offer us a corrective?
1: Yes. In fact, it's, you know, it is one of the most beautiful services. If you actually just do what's in the book, it is a beautiful, beautiful service that will succeed in having the focus where it needs to be. It's not going to be on the bride and the groom, although they're going to be celebrated and rejoiced in and thanked, you know, God for, and we're going to definitely seek his blessing for them. They are not the ones that we're looking to. As I said many times, they're the ones we're going to be looking through. And we're praying that that just not be for one little liturgy, but that their relationship grows into this, looking through, so that we see husband and wife laying down lives for each other, honoring each other, and, especially bringing up their children to give praise, glory, and honor to the Blessed Trinity.
2: Next time we're going to talk with Pastor Will Wheaton is we continue our series on the liturgy of holy matrimony. We'll pick up right where we left off with the consent of the parents and move on through this liturgy. Pastor Will Wheaton is Director of Worship and Chaplain of the International Center for the Lutheran Church Missouri Synod. Will, thank you very much for being our guest.
1: Thank you.
2: When we come back in hour two of Issues Etc., we're going to spend some time with Mike Horton of the White Horse Inn. He's written recently in Christianity Today Online about the church and homosexuality. He says this is, from the church's perspective, the issue of homosexuality is just as simple as can be. It is plain. It is straightforward. Scripture really permits no ambiguity whatsoever here that homosexuality, like many other sins, is in fact a sin. But it's not simplistic. That is, the church's practice, the church's approach, is far from simple, especially in these gray and latter days when the culture has decided that vice is now virtue. We'll talk with him about that in hour two of Issues, Etc. Then Pastor Brian Ketchelmeyer will be our guest. We'll be continuing our series on Christ in the Old Testament, and we'll be in the Old Testament at the very end, Malachi chapter 4, the great day of the Lord. Stay tuned.
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0: that's a hymn that's frequently sung at weddings. Now Thank We All Our God by the choirs of the Cathedral of St. Philip in Atlanta. You know, we have been talking about this marriage ceremony, the liturgy of holy matrimony, for a couple weeks now with Pastor Will Wheaton. And what we're discovering here is that I think it's what Scripture teaches us about how all things are sanctified by God's word. Even marriage is sanctified by God's word. Something that is holy as it is given from God, it comes from God's word. There's no doubt about it. But still, God's people gather to have this wedding, the vows that are made, the statements of intent that we're talking about last time, sanctified by the word of God, blessed by the word of God, and by prayer. Greetings and welcome to Issues Etc. We're coming to you live from the studios of Lutheran Public Radio in Collinsville, Illinois. I'm Todd Wilkin. Thanks for tuning us in. Pastor Will Wheaton will be our guest for the first hour or so as we continue our series on the liturgy of holy matrimony a little bit later. Pastor Brian Ketchelmeyer will join us as we continue our weekly series with him on Christ in the Old Testament. Last week we were in Malachi 4. We're going to back up a little bit to Malachi 3, the book of remembrance. God's people are complaining to him that believing in God is really no different than being pagan. And God says, no, I will remind you of my covenant. We'll talk about that in hour two of Issues Etc. Our call-in number for the next 2 hours, 1-877-623-MYIE, 877-623-6943. 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Or a tweet at IssuesETC. 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There you'll find space to leave your questions or comments on the liturgy of holy matrimony. Facebook.com/IssuesETC. And the listener with the best question or comment during this hour on the liturgy of holy matrimony will receive the book United in Christ. Pastor Will Wheaton is our guest. He is Director of Worship and Chaplain of the International Center for the Lutheran Church Missouri Synod. Will, welcome back.
1: Hey, thank you, Todd. A joy to be with you today.
0: We're picking up kind of in the middle of something. It was kind of an awkward stopping point because we've just had the statement of intent, not the vows.
1: Right. It's not the vows.
0: The statement of intent from the two who have come before God's altar to hear God's word and to be blessed by it.
1: Yeah. And so, I mean, this is a moment at which you've had the big concern is that marriage is never coerced, that it's a freely given promise of fidelity to one another. So that's the point of the statements of intent. That's happened now. But, you know, marriage just doesn't pop out of nowhere. It organically grows in the very best circumstances out of two families coming together. And so the next piece of the marriage rite can be done in one of two ways to express that. A way that sort of was common from the Anglican liturgy, the British liturgy, was that the woman would be given away. The father of the bride would be asked, you know, who gives this woman to be married to this man? And the answer traditionally was, I do. Of late, people have acknowledged, boy, that's kind of not the way it should go. And they said, so many times you'll hear, we do, the dad and the mom speaking together. Even better, I think, is the way that our liturgy permits another option, that the pastor can at this point turn to the parents of both the bridegroom and the bride and ask them, do you give your consent and blessing to this marriage? If so, say we do. And then they say we do. And then he asks them a very important question. I love this. Will you pray for and encourage both of the names in their marriage, remembering at all times that God wills them to live within their vows till they're parted by death, then say we will. Well, a beautiful prayer. You know, your parents, your responsibility to your children is not going to end just because they're getting married. You know, you carry them in your heart. This is the question: is will you constantly pray for them? Will you pray for their marriage? That God would always bless them and help them to live within the promises that they are about to make. So marriage not popping out of anywhere, but actually being an extension of this family. It's going to be a new family. Make no mistake about it. I always like to tell the husband and wife, you know, that you've been crowned the king and queen of a new family. And that absolutely is true. But that family grew organically out of where the parents came from.
0: Now, let's just talk a little bit about the idea of consent from the parents, which is something that has been lost in our culture to a great degree. I think a lot of people would just say it's good if you can have it, but it's not necessary. A lot of people do get married against the will of one or more parents involved in that. What are your thoughts there in terms of just kind of your pastoral thoughts in terms of the place of the parents' consent in all of this?
1: Well, it's wonderful if this is not just a piece of the liturgy, but if this is, in fact, a piece of the liturgy mirroring the reality that the parents have had input into this this decision that you've made, that you've listened as the bride and bridegroom, you've listened to the counsel of your parents on this. It's hard for young people to believe this, but it really is true that most of the concern of parents is they don't want the kids to make the same stupid mistakes that they made, but they know they have this horrible barrier in place that the kids automatically think, oh, what do mom and dad know? You're trying to save them from sorrow down the line. And so you do want to share with them, if you have any concerns, if you have anything like that, you let them know. At the same time, you really, as a parent, I think as a Christian parent, you got to be able to step back and say, this will be my child's choice. And it's not my choice. It's going to be my child's choice. And my job now is to be praying hard for this young couple. I think I may be wrong. My sister-in-law and I were talking about this the other day. You know, which are the hardest years of marriage? Are they the beginning or the middle or the end? I've seen difficulties at all. And I think for my wife and myself, the hardest years were the beginning, when we both left home and were on our own. And the one thing I remember about the relationship with my in-laws, my mother-in-law was adamant, I'm not going to interfere. I will. We could ask her for advice. She would say, I'll pray for you. We're like, no, that's not enough. You know, tell us what. Like, no, I'm not going. She said, you know, I had in-laws that sort of were a little bit interfering with me. I don't want that for you. So the expression of the blessing of the parents, the consent, is a way of saying, hey, we recognize that God has made you guys to be a new family. Our job now, our role here is changing. We're not going to change in our praying for you. We're not going to change in our blessing of you. But we certainly are going to change in our relationship to you. I can't come in as the father of my eldest daughter and say, Lauren, this is what you need to do. Mm-hmm. I don't have that role anymore.
0: Well,
1: it's gone.
0: And that's what I wanted to also talk about, because you are the father of two daughters, am I correct? And one son.
1: Two daughters and a son.
0: And just tell me if this is, because my son is not yet of marriageable age. He's close, but not yet there. My daughter's been married for 3 years. And there was, at least from my perspective, a definite change in the way that I saw my involvement in my daughter's life when I gave her to this other guy.
1: Right.
0: And luckily, I think everybody was on the same page there. But my relationship with her changed in a tangible way on the day when I said, she's yours.
1: Yeah.
0: And it's not that she isn't my daughter anymore, but now she is yours in a way that she can't be mine anymore.
1: Yeah. In our more cynical moments, we would say, your problem now.
0: Yes.
1: No, I mean, if Lauren listens to this, she has to forgive me. She's never been a problem. I do think, though, I know exactly what you're talking about. There is a sense in which...
0: That isn't with the sons.
1: Yes, there is. Oh, yeah.
0: Is there?
1: I'm going to get in all kinds of trouble today. I remember we telling Megan, well, remember, he's going to be your problem from now on. It's just priceless. My son might just be a little bit like me and being a tad absent-minded. So I remember the first time we went over to their house for a Christmas, well, it was pre-Christmas dinner, and I just died laughing. We're going from room to room, and everywhere we look, there are notes posted. David, remember to, I mean, it's on the door. Did you make sure that you turned the lights out? It's at the sink. You know, did you turn the water off? You know what I mean, it's everywhere you look. I couldn't resist. I took pictures of them with my phone so that I would have them for posterity's sake, because I figure I'm going to have a good time with them with his children. You know, he now has a daughter.
0: So that certainly happens here. Is that what everyone's acknowledging here, even the whole community acknowledging that the relationship has changed.
1: The relationship has altered, and the altering of that relationship is something that happens with the blessing and promise of prayer on the part of the parents. Like I said, I know people think that is really modern, but I really prefer the blessing rather than the giving away. What's funny is most brides still prefer the giving away. They want their daddy to say, your mother and I do, whatever. I had fun with it. My daughter preferred that. So I said, who gives this woman to be married to this man? And then I turned around and faced the altar and said, her mother and I do. And I turned back around. I didn't know how to do that. There was no right. I mean, no rubric for that.
0: Will Wheaton without a proper rubric. That's an interesting idea to contemplate. Let's take a break. When we come back, we're going to continue our series on the Liturgy of Holy Matrimony. On this Thursday afternoon, November the 21st, Pastor Will Wheaton is our guest, Director of Worship and Chaplain of the International Center for the Lutheran Church Missouri Synod. I invite your questions or comments. We are giving away the book, it's called United in Christ, to the listeners with the best questions or comments on the Liturgy of Holy Matrimony for Pastor Will Wheaton, 1-877-623-MY-IE, 877-623-6943. 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

0: we Lutherans were never aided by following along with some other tradition's theological priorities and catchphrases.
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0: Other folks are not approaching it from our good, solid Lutheran understanding of law and gospel and vocation. 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
1: 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Welcome back to Issues Etc. I'm Todd Wilkin. We're talking about the Liturgy of Holy Matrimony with him on this Thursday afternoon, the 21st of November. 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I think he's going to be a number two. Yes, from 1 to 3, you'll be time slot number 2, talking about the Psalms of Zion during Issues Etc. 24. 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Pastor Will Whedon be one of the guests. Dr. Carl Fekencher, Pastor Bill Swirla, Jonathan Fisk will be there as well. Dr. John Kleinig, Pastor Peter Bender, and Pastor Brian Wolfmiller, and more guests covering all the major themes in the Psalms over 24 hours during Issues Etc. 24. 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Okay. The parents have given their consent and their blessing.
4: Right.
1: Then comes the part that wasn't there in Luther's
4: right. And yet this is the part that everybody thinks is the actual centerpiece of the entirety of the liturgy.
1: Most people think that the vows that are very familiar sounding to everybody who's watched a wedding on television
4: right.
1: or in the movies, that these vows are the actual weddings rite, the
4: yeah.
1: actual wedding
4: yeah.
1: ceremony. Now, again, Luther didn't have them, and why not?
4: Well, Luther, this the why not is just Whedon's supposition here, but I've never been able to get away from the idea with Luther's services that he simply does not trust the promises that any human being makes. He knows that all men are liars. He had this horrible experience with monastic vows himself, right? So he has this approach to vows where he just simply seems to get rid of them. They're just not part of his way of thinking. So I want to contrast. Let's listen to how these vows actually run, and then I want to contrast it one more time with what Luther had at that point. So I think it's fascinating. The vow as it actually runs now, the pastor will lead the bridegroom and the bride to the altar, because the consent's usually taken down the steps below the altar. And then taking the right hand of the bride and facing her, the bridegroom says after the pastor, "I, William, take you, Cynthia, to be my wedded wife." to have and to hold from this day forward, for better, for worse, for richer, for poorer, in sickness and in health, to love and to cherish, till death us do part, according to God's holy will, and I pledge you my faithfulness. And then the bride makes the exact same vow, except for, you know, my wedded husband language. Where does this language come from? Well, before we do that, let's just hear again what Luther had at this point. Hans, do you want to marry Greta? Yeah. Greta, do you want to marry Hans? Yeah. They give each other wedding rings and join their right hands, and he says to them, what God's joined together, let not man put asunder. So the public expression of one saying, I want to marry the other, was what Luther would see as the very heart of marriage. So the promises were actually not there. Where then does this thing come from? That's the question that is worth pondering. The form of the liturgy as we have it here is based on the Book of Common Prayer, which in turn was borrowed from the late medieval rites from the Sarum diocese, the Salisbury in England. And listen to the original here from the Book of Common Prayer and see if it sounds familiar. The groom, you know, I, William, take thee, Cynthia, to be my lawful wedded wife, to have and to hold from this day forward, for better, for worse, for richer, for poorer, in sickness and in health, to love and to cherish, till death us do part, according to God's holy ordinance. And thereto I plight thee my troth. A lot of old Lutherans will remember that our old marriage book had it exactly that way. I plight thee my troth. You know, I promise you my faithfulness. And similarly with the bride. Then when this has taken place, the groom puts the ring on the bride's finger. The Book of Common Prayer didn't have a provision for two rings the way Luther's rite did. With this ring I thee wed, with my body I thee worship, with all my worldly goods I thee endow. In the name of the Father, and of the Son, and of the Holy Ghost. Amen. So clearly a borrowing in our liturgy from the Book of Common Prayer. That's the source of the vows.
1: And how old are those? You said late medieval?
4: Late medieval. So, I mean, the exact form that we have it here was from the, I think, 1549 Book of Common Prayer, which most people regard as a Lutheran book, by the way, you know, under Edward. That was heavily influenced by what the Lutherans were doing on the continent.
1: The at that point, the English Reformation was just copying
4: the
1: German Reformation.
4: Yeah, it was tilting really heavy towards the Lutheran Reformation. But it had a later reaction that pushed it much more toward the Calvinist side of things, or that's sort of anachronistic. The reform, I just say, towards Zwingli rather than toward Luther.
1: In these vows, it's one of those kind of trying to cover all your bases. Mm-hmm. But I have found it to be generally instructive as a pastor for what life together is going to look like.
4: It's great for that, isn't it? That's a good way of looking at it. This is your description. This, you know, you may not believe it, but your life is going to have better and worse in it. There are times you're going to be richer, and there are times you're going to be poorer. There are times you're going to be sick, and there are times you're going to be healthy. There are times when you're going to love and cherish, and there are times where it's going to be even difficult to, you look at the person on the pillow next to you and you go, Lord God, what did I do? Such moments happen at every marriage. And yet we recognize that the intent and nature of using the vows is to say, come hell or high water, till I stop breathing, I'm going to be with you. That's the intent.
1: Now, I think many brides, many grooms, in making these promises, understand theoretically what all of that will mean. But one of the things I've generally said is that there is no bride or groom that says, I do. Maybe with the exception of people who have been widowed and married late in life, mm-hmm, and have been through it once or twice.
4: Yeah.
1: And we got to say, in history, a lot of people did marry multiple times. I mean, a lot of men lost their wives.
4: Yes.
1: And remarried again and again and again. But of the young people, very few wives or husbands have any idea beyond theory what any of these words really mean.
4: Yeah, it's one of the oddest things that pastors, I think, would across the board would agree with. Couples think that if they live together before they get married, they really already know what marriage is all about. It's not the same thing. Cohabitation is not the same thing as marriage. Marriage really is a fundamentally different animal. And you find out what it's really like only by walking those steps and living it.
1: It's fundamentally different, Will, because it is for life.
4: For life, right.
1: Cohabitation, by definition, isn't. The door is always open.
4: Right.
1: You could always walk away.
4: You made no promise about not walking away with cohabitation. So it is a very different thing.
1: I wanted to ask about one more thing, then, and that is, till death do us part.
4: Yeah.
1: Is that a reflection of what was uttered earlier, what God has joined together? Are we waiting to hear that? What God has joined together? We're still waiting to hear that a little bit later in the rite.
4: Yeah, Luther would have had it already by now, but you know, they don't have it yet. So, the boundary with death is something that's a lot of couples aren't. I remember I've had a bride request me, can we not put that in the service? Can we say, that we will part never? It's like, no, death is going to be part of the rite because it's really important to recognize this. Remember, Jesus said that in the resurrection, they neither marry nor are given in marriage. Marriage is for life in this age, in this fallen age, and death is a boundary for it. On the other side, a faithful husband and wife who have been in Christ, our sister and brother in the kingdom forever, but the marriage relationship does not persist into the kingdom, then what the marriage relationship was pointing towards is fulfilled with Christ as the bridegroom and the church as the eternal bride. So it is only for this age, and it's important that we confess death.
1: It's superseded,
4: mm-hmm. Right?
1: By what it was intended to foreshadow all along.
4: Right. The shadow disappears, and the reality isn't present. Right. Right.
1: So I think a lot of times these words begin to hit home when a couple's been married 40 or 50 years. And it's clear to everybody that, and I'm talking about people who grow old together.
4: Mm-hmm.
1: It's clear to everybody that relationship's about to end. And I think a lot of husbands and wives are troubled by the idea that death will part them. That it not only part them in the sense of to lose your husband or wife to death, but it will part them and end the relationship.
4: It ends that form of the relationship, mm-hmm. Right? Yeah, I think there are husbands and wives that are troubled about that. I do think that it's always hard for us to picture how what the Lord promises is actually better than what we've already tasted. This is true for everything in this life, but so it is with marriage. What the Lord promises in the marriage feast of the Lamb and His kingdom is, it is better. It is even better than the best. And marriage is a wonderful thing. Even under the cross, it is a wonderful thing for a man and a woman to be together and to be truly united. I always think of a line from old Shmaiman. He said, the true picture of marriage and what it's about, it's not the, you know, the young couple looking starry-eyed into each other's eyes. It's the gray-haired man and woman sitting on a park bench watching the sunset and not needing to say anything to each other because all the words have been said, all the sorrows shared, all the joys.
1: Pastor Will Wheaton is our guest. It's the conclusion of our series. Actually, I think we'll go a little farther than this one. Another chapter in our series on the Liturgy of Holy Matrimony. Stay tuned.

0: I like to think of the deaconess vocation as driven by two things, the love of Christ and the needs of our neighbor.
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1: 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Welcome back to Issues Etc. I'm Todd Wilkin. It's our series on the Liturgy of Holy Matrimony. Pastor Will Whedon is our guest director of worship and chaplain of the International Center for the Lutheran Church Missouri Synod. We're talking about the section of the liturgy here, Will, that has to do with what usually are called the vows.
5: Mm-hmm.
1: Now, do we need to point out as pastors when we have the opportunity preaching at a wedding that we take these vows very, very seriously, but that these are the very vows, this is the shape of the vocation in which you are going to sin, you will break these promises.
5: Yes. I think that pointing it out in the homily is the most ideal place. You can address very specifically the fact that what holds a marriage together in Christ is the forgiveness of sins. And any married couple out there in the congregation will be nodding their heads and going, yup. The only thing that holds a marriage together finally in Christ is the forgiveness that each gives to the other. So I think an expression of this follows in the liturgy with the rings. The rings, etc., are to be presented to the pastor, and then a prayer set. Listen to the prayer. It's important. Almighty Father, you've generously created all things to serve us for our good. Send your blessing upon this couple who shall wear these with the sign of the cross, these rings as a constant reminder of their marital fidelity. Grant that by your mercy they may live gladly and faithfully in this holy estate. through Jesus Christ, your Son, our Lord, who lives and reigns with you and the Holy Spirit, one God, now and forever, and all the congregation says, Amen. We all confess this is something that God has to enable by his mercy. It's not something that's going to be, you know, carried through by human strength.
1: So that prayer acknowledges that these promises, as good as they are, and as personally sincere as they may be made at the moment, aren't going to hold.
5: They don't have the strength.
1: They don't have the strength to keep to do what they say.
5: Right, right. Now, human will does not have the strength on its own.
1: Is this kind of the fundamental difference that maybe Luther was implicitly recognizing there when he left him out? And that is the fundamental difference between what God says and promises and what man can say and promise.
5: Sure. Years ago, we had this big movement out there called Promise Keepers, right? And it was, it fundamentally was, if you will, kind of a vowie kind of a movement, you know, to keep your promises, guys, keep your promises. And one of the most beautiful things was when people came back and started talking about the Promise Keeper, and that's who our God is. And that's what we can finally absolutely rest and rely on, is the promises that God makes to us in Christ Jesus. This is, you know, you can't help but go to Peter and his promises before the Passion. You know, I'll never deny you. He didn't know yet what he was going to be living through. How could he know that he could keep that promise? You just pointed out the bride and groom have no clue about what they're headed into. So I love Luther's thing about the great danger they're headed into. So they run to the church and offer prayer because they, you know, it's going to be a challenge that Satan's going to assault nonstop to try to destroy this foundation of society and also foundation of church. You know, marriage works that way for both. Well, the prayer brought that to our mind that it's only by the mercy of God that it's going to happen. And the rings then are going to be a reminder of God's holding it all together. But as they're given, there could be two different sayings. On the one hand, the more modern one, receive this ring as a pledge and token of wedded love and faithfulness in the name of the Father and of the Son and of the Holy Spirit. Again, notice it's in the name of God that this is going to hold together. On the other hand, you can use the one based on the Book of Common Prayer. With this ring, I marry you. My worldly goods I give to you. And with my body, I honor you. In the name of the Father, Son, and Holy Spirit. Amen. And either one of these expresses that this binding together of husband and wife is something that only can be accomplished in the Trinity. The Father, Son, and Holy Spirit is going to be, our blessed God will be the one who holds this marriage together with his powerful forgiveness and love. After they've exchanged their vows and their rings, then the pastor invites the couple to kneel. And now follows an absolutely beautiful blessing. Now that I'll use my wife's name again, now that William and Cynthia have committed themselves to each other in holy marriage, have given themselves to each other by their solemn pledges, and have declared the same before God and these witnesses, I pronounce them to be husband and wife. In the name of the Father, and of the Son, and of the Holy Spirit. Amen. And sometimes you'll see a pastor will even wrap his stole around their hands as they're joined together at this, what God has joined together. Let no one put asunder. You can't stop here without the glance back to Eden. And so the next blessing invites us to look all the way back. The gracious, the almighty and gracious God abundantly grant you his favor, because that's the only way it's going to work, and sanctify, because marriage is going to be about sanctification. It's going to be the realm of husband and wife dying to the self impulse. Sanctify and bless you, because no matter what the crosses are of marriage, it's still a huge blessing. Bless you with the blessing given to Adam and Eve in paradise, that you may please him in both body and soul, and live together in holy love unto your life's end. Amen. I always love to ask my couples when I was doing premarital counseling, I would say, so did you notice in one of the assignments, read Genesis 1 and 2, 1, 2, and 3. I said, did you notice anything missing? And, you know, sometimes they would hem and haw. Every once in a while you got someone who was really bright and they would say, yeah, it didn't talk about them loving each other. I say, right. And do you know why? They're like, no. I said, well, because of Elizabeth Taylor. You know, and it got to be at the end that people would ask me, who's that? But at least at the beginning, people would say, Elizabeth Taylor, huh? Yeah, well, remember, because poor Liz thought that love was the basis of marriage. And love is a feeling as the basis of marriage. And so, you know, married this one, and then you fell out of love with them and married somebody else. And then you remembered that you loved the other guy again and back to marriage with them. And how many times was it? Seven? I don't remember. It's kind of a sad story. But it was because marriage is not something that you can base on love. It's the other way around. Love is something that you base solidly upon marriage. So I always say, husband or wife, are you always angry? Are you always happy? You know, no. And of course, it's motion. It comes and goes. So with the feeling of being in love, it comes and goes. No big deal. When it's there, enjoy it. When it's not there, don't sweat. It'll come back again. This blessing here, it recognizes that holy love is going to be a gift of God to this marriage. And it's a gift that's intended to keep husband and wife until life's end. But it's not the foundation of the marriage. It's going to be the fruit of the marriage.
1: Now, this is where Christian publishing and self-appointed Christian gurus step in and give us all kinds of advice on a happy marriage. I mean, obviously, we're talking here about a wedding ceremony, about the rite and the liturgy of holy matrimony. It's different than the married life together. But here's where we'll get all kinds of advice on how to have a happy marriage. And it's usually 10 steps for the guy to follow and 10 steps for the girl to follow. My experience after 26 years of marriage plus is that what you said before, the forgiveness of sins, as long as that's there, then it's not even really a question of kind of day-to-day happiness, although that certainly is one of the results of this. But I know that my wife will always forgive me, and I will always forgive her for Christ's sake, that we live together under that forgiveness of sins the rest of our lives. That's never going to change. I got to say, all those rules go out the window.
5: Yeah, it gives you such a sense of freedom. I mean, thanks be to God that the kingdom of God is not about a bunch of rules. But it is about an unfailing love from God, which is expressed towards us in the forgiveness of sins, and which we then are free to live toward one another. It's a beautiful thing for marriage.
1: Now, what would normally happen here if this were set within a bigger service? Would you just go back to the worship service?
5: Yeah, if it sets within a bigger service, the rite says if it's, you know, the service would continue with the intro at psalm or entrance hymn. If it's at the beginning of the liturgy, you note it, and I noted that many times it's actually stuck in the middle of the liturgy, in which case it would continue with the Lord's Supper. If it's in the daily office, it continues with the versicles and psalmody. And if it stands by itself, well, then it concludes with the following, and that's really what we want to focus on now. The bridegroom and the bride remain kneeling, but the congregation is invited to stand, and now prayer is going to be made. Prayer is going to be made for them. Listen to the content of the prayers. Again, notice how much trust there is in human promises and the prayers. Almighty, everlasting God, our Heavenly Father, grant that by your blessing, William and Cynthia may live together according to your word and promise. Strengthen them in faithfulness and love toward each other. Sustain and defend them in every trial and temptation. Help them to live in faith toward you in the communion of your holy church, and in loving service to each other, that they may ever enjoy your heavenly blessing through Jesus Christ, your Son, our Lord, who lives and reigns with you in the Holy Spirit, one God, now and forever. Amen. I love that for everything that confesses, you know. It's all about God's word and promise to them and about him doing the strengthening so that they live in faithfulness and love toward each other.
1: I noticed that it's God's promises at this point.
5: Yeah.
1: After all the promises have been made, the only thing that really counts is what God has promised for this couple.
5: Right. Right. What God has joined together, you know, let not man separate, including the two people that have made these promises to each other.
1: We'll take another break, and when we come back, 10 more minutes, actually a little bit more time than that, with Pastor Will Whedon, as we talk about the liturgy of holy matrimony. There's still some more prayers, including the Lord's Prayer and the blessing, and then some people might say, you didn't talk about the unity candle or all of the other things that we find in weddings nowadays. We'll answer the question, why not? right after this.
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1: Thanks to the following congregations for standing with us by joining the Issues, Etc. 300. Messiah Lutheran, Seattle, Washington. Grace Lutheran, McPherson, Kansas. St. Paul's Lutheran, Bridgeport, Nebraska. Our Savior Lutheran, Raleigh, North Carolina. St. Paul Lutheran, Hancock, Maryland. Messiah Lutheran, Keller, Texas. St. John's Lutheran, Maple Grove, Minnesota. Grace Lutheran, Parker, Colorado. And Our Redeemer Lutheran, Harrington, Kansas. 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
1: Radio. I love it. I just, you know, it's like a dream come true. I think about how hard it was to hear really good music years ago from the church's life. And this is just like, wow, I can click on this on my computer at work. And I got the Word of God coming at me in music, you know, the whole time. I just absolutely love it.
0: LutheranPublicRadio.org. If you haven't listened already, just take that endorsement as a promise that you will not be disappointed. Now, there's another prayer that follows here upon the kind of the way I view that earlier prayer was, let's just make it clear what we've been saying here. And let's ask God to finally be the one who will do what we've asked that be done on this. We've asked, will you do this? Will you do this? Will you do this? Is it your intention to do this? Is it your intention to do this, to remain faithful until life's end? Then finally, we ask God to make good on that promise,
1: right,
0: rather than us.
1: Right, right. And now, this next prayer should sort of call to your mind the prayer that concluded Luther's rite, which was a plea for God to uphold the estate of matrimony in society, which always seems weird that people would think, wait a minute, you know, what about praying for that couple? Well, you know, the couple there is standing in for all of us, and we pray that God would protect them and all married couples. So with this one, O God, our dwelling place in all generations, look with favor upon the homes of our land. Embrace husbands and wives, parents and children in the arms of your love, and grant that each in reverence for Christ fulfill the duties you have given. Bless our homes that they may ever be a shelter for the defenseless, a fortress for the tempted, a resting place for the weary, and a foretaste of our eternal home with you. Through Jesus Christ, your Son, our Lord, who lives and reigns with you and the Holy Spirit, one God, now and forever. Amen.
0: What is that prayer asking for?
1: It's asking God to be a wall of fire around the homes of our families, that in every place he would guard and bless and protect this institution of marriage. Man, look at where we are as a society and ask yourself, do we need this prayer? Do we need these kinds of prayers that God would help? I mean, we're reaching a point very rapidly where even the definition of family that we have known and used is no longer applicable in household after household. And we're saying, oh, yeah, there is a way that God himself has arranged this. There's a way that God himself intends this. And we pray God's blessing upon that which he instituted and blessed, that he would guard and protect it for us. Because certainly, well, to paraphrase Luther's great sacristy prayer, left to ourselves, we will surely bring it all to ruin. And we're doing it pretty fast.
0: This idea of home, I know that you've been thinking about it a little bit in preparation for our conversation tomorrow during Issues Etc. 24. You said to me before we came on the air, do you know how you spell Zion in English? And you said H-O-M-E. And I think that's absolutely right when it comes to that concept in the Psalms. That's one of the things one of the great benefits that I found that I didn't anticipate, really, when I was a young man getting married. I didn't anticipate how much having a home together, especially it becomes intensified when the kids come along.
1: Yeah.
0: How much having a home. I can honestly say that while my hometown is Dallas, Texas, and the house that I grew up in, other people are living there now, I can go visit my parents. It's like going home, but I got to put quotation marks around that. My home is right down 35 miles south of here with my wife and my kids.
1: Right. And one of the things that, well, probably get into a little bit tomorrow too, is that in this world, in this fallen world, homes are forever vanishing. You know, I treasure my home where my wife and I raised our children, We no longer live there, but it was a wonderful place for us. I only have one child that still lives at home, and she's not really a child anymore. And I'm, you know, probably this year she won't be with us anymore there at home. And we'll be, the empty nester syndrome. And you realize home itself is always vanishing. To me, it's huge when I think, this may sound sentimental and silly, but my grandparents' home, either one of my grandparents' home, stand empty. And I remember particularly abandoned. One of them, well, not quite abandoned, but the one abandoned and falling to pieces, the other, nobody living there right now. And my memory of that house as a kid was filled with people and children running and screaming and having a great time and playing hide and seek. And it's all, you go there now and walk the halls and it's sheer silence. And I think how many, that house, the oldest part of that house has stood since the time of the Revolution. So, I mean, it's a very, very old house. And how many cycles have been through this where people have known and loved and passed on? It's amazing. Home is a wonderful thing, a wonderful gift of God. And it needs to be recognized and protected. But we recognize that the homes that we know in this world are only pictures of the home we cannot lose. Just like marriage is a picture of the bride of the wife of the Lamb and the Lamb and the marriage feast, so the homes in this world are a little taste, a teasing taste.
0: That's what the prayer says. A foretaste of the eternal home.
1: Foretaste of the eternal home. When Christ says to us in John chapter 14, I go to prepare a place for you.
0: Is that why we're talking about till death do us part? That sometimes troubles married couples. Pastor Peterson was preaching a wedding sermon a couple weekends ago, and he said, it's really idolatry. We understand it, but it's idolatry to love what God gives in this life so much that we don't want what he will give in the resurrection. But is that part of a way of understanding it? And that is, if our eternal home truly is with the Holy Trinity in the resurrection, then the way we make our homes in this life and the people we make them with, we're not going to leave them behind.
1: No.
0: We're going to have a greater home than that.
1: Right. Right. I love the line out of the Hound of Heaven, Francis Thompson, great poem. If you Google it, read it, it's just glorious. You know, he's a guy running away from God his whole life long, and how God says to him at the end, everything I took from you was only so that you would find it in my hand, eternally there for you. And so it is with this life where we lose one thing after another, including finally our spouses, our homes. We lose them, but we haven't lost them if they are in Christ and we are in Christ. And it's what makes the mounting sorrow of our lives bearable. And the longer we live, the bigger the sorrows get. And it is as they are lived in Christ that we're able to see, oh my goodness, as he takes one thing away after another, he always promises us himself and with himself the restoration of all things.
0: I just saw a lady in the hospital earlier today, and when I walked in, one of the technicians was asking her, where do you live? Mm-hmm. Well, you live so long in one place. She said, well, I live in this place, but now I live in the assisted living place.
1: Right.
0: But for her, that was never going to be home.
1: That was not home in the same sense.
0: And she's left behind that home. Speak that word, especially in light of husbands and wives, that it's not that my wife is going to be stepping out on me in eternity. It's not like, oh, now she's a free agent.
1: Yeah, right.
0: She can date whoever she wants to. No. We need to banish those kind of thoughts about what it will be to have husband and wife superseded and fulfilled in a better relationship.
1: Yeah, it's not the case that you're going to lose your. It's not that she'll be less than your wife. It's that she will be more than your wife. I guess that's the best way to put it. It's not that she will be less. She will be more, and that's a beautiful, beautiful picture of eternity. I know we're running out of time. So
0: we got another 10 minutes on the other side of the break to talk about the Our Father.
1: Okay.
0: But with about a minute before we go into it, before we get into the Our Father, this prayer, the Lord's Prayer. always shows up at times like this.
1: Always.
0: Why is that? With about a minute before we take our break.
1: Because this prayer is the absolute essential prayer of the Christian life. It is applicable to every single situation. As you're going to see when we walk our way through it, we as a community could not ask more for this couple than what this prayer gives us to ask. It's a beautiful thing.
0: You've said before that this prayer

0: Governor Ron DeSantis, Molly Hemingway, Megan Basham, Aaron Holley, Robert Spencer, and pastors Matt Harrison, Brian Wolfmiller, and Will Wheaton will be speaking at the 2026 Issues Etc. 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
1: 6943. 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We're going to talk about the place of the Lord's Prayer, what the Lord's Prayer delivers to this particular situation when husband and wife are joined together, sanctified and blessed by the Word of God and the final blessing with Pastor Will Wheaton. As I promised before, we will talk about some of the things that people might think are missing from this rite of holy matrimony on the other side of the break. Stay tuned.

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0: Welcome back to Issues Etc. on this Thursday afternoon, November the 21st. We're continuing our series on the Liturgy of Holy Matrimony with Pastor Will Whedon, Director of Worship and Chaplain of the International Center for the Lutheran Church of Missouri. Send another 10 minutes with him. Now, we came to the point, Will, of Lord's Prayer.
1: Lord's Prayer, right.
0: And you've said in all of the... We've done hours upon hours upon hours of liturgical study with you, and we always find the Lord's Prayer popping.
1: Everywhere we go.
0: So it pops up in baptism, and it has a certain function in baptism that's different in some ways than the function it has, say, in the sacrament of the altar, the liturgy of the Lord's Supper. And then it's elsewhere. Here we find it again popping up at the end of the Liturgy of Matrimony. What's it doing here?
1: Okay, let me paraphrase it as we go through, and you'll get what it's doing here. This is how it always functions, because it's, I said, it's prayed towards certain intentions. So as it functions here, it's Our Father who art in heaven, hallowed be thy name in this couple's life. Thy kingdom come to this man and to this woman, and thy will be done in their married life on earth as it is in heaven. Give to them everything they need for their daily bread, for everything they need for their walk in this life. Forgive them their sins, and make them also be forgivers of others, and especially forgivers of each other. Don't guard them from the time of temptation. Guard them and deliver them from every evil. For the kingdom, the power, the glory are yours, now and forever. Amen. That's the intent of the prayer being at this spot. It's a specific prayer of the whole church aimed at that couple, and recognizing by that marriage itself is a microcosm of church in Christ.
0: You said

0: we can't pray for anything better for this couple than what we find in this prayer.
1: Yeah, what else could you ask that's better than ask that in the way they live together, that God's name would be hallowed? By the way that so that when people watch this man and this woman in action, they see Christ and his love for the bride, the church, and the church's love for Christ. They see that in their interaction so that the name of God be praised and glorified as they interact together. What better than asking for them that God's kingdom would come to them, saying, God, give them your Holy Spirit, pour out your Holy Spirit upon them. They will always delight in you and your word, you know, et cetera. I mean, you cannot ask better stuff than this for a married couple.
0: It concludes with the traditional benediction.
1: Yeah, the Aaronic benediction, which we know that it was actually not originally part of Luther's rite, but very soon added on by all the church orders. Luther was the one that sort of picked this benediction up again. Being a professor of Old Testament, you can well see how he was not going to let this beautiful thing disappear, and began to be used at the end of almost every one of the Lutheran liturgies. So here, too, look at what you're praying for them again. Isn't it the same thing? And notice again, not just praying, but pronouncing. As we've noted several times, that weird, what do we say, a coordinated with Joseph force or something like that. The Lord bless you and keep you. The Lord make his face shine on you and be gracious to you. The Lord lift up his countenance on you and give you peace. May God smile on you and may his peace fill your life. Is there anything greater that we could give as a blessing to them than that? Everybody says amen. And then the wedding party walks out in procession to the accompaniment of appropriate music.
0: Well, that kind of raises something here, because there are a couple things I did. People would say we were remiss if we didn't raise these things here. Music at the wedding service has somehow become now just kind of the personal preference or choice of the wedding party.
1: Yeah, it's one of the fights that pastors continually have as they talk with married couples. Well, I really like that song. It's like, that's nice. Play it at your reception. The point of the marriage service is it is a service of the church. It's a prayer office, even if it's just the marriage by itself. And so it needs to have music that's fitting for the service of God and for use in God's house.
0: That would mean having Aunt Sally come in and sing some pop song during the lighting of the unity candle would probably not be seen as appropriate music.
1: That would be the one, yes. And you bring up the unity candle. People probably note it. That's not mentioned in the rite. It isn't. I've certainly had many weddings where couples have done it, and you know, if they want to do it and insist on it, we put it up there and do it. It's striking to me that the rite seems to feel no need for such a thing. I really think that the wedding service is stronger without it. The service is a very strong service. You mentioned sanctification by the word of God and prayer. And the liturgy literally falls right into those two parts. Before the giving of the vows and the exchange of the rings, the word of God. And after the giving of the vows and the exchange of the rings, the time we spend in prayer. And that's the essence of the entire marriage liturgy.
0: Here's what I've noticed. The symbol, if we want to have everything in here, is real stuff,
1: right?
0: But there is
1: one symbol.
0: There is one symbol, and that is the ring.
1: The ring, and anything you add detracts from that one symbol.
0: Okay, so that symbol is intended the way, and you said it really kind of sits at the bullseye of this entire thing, with the triune name, with the invocation of God, with the sign of the cross, all of those things where God's promises are coming into play.
1: Right.
0: When we pile up symbols, like a unity candle, or I've seen other things, people pouring sand together. The one I saw most recently that still baffles me was the bride and the groom pouring paint down a canvas together. It was just strange.
1: How special.
0: And I'm not sure what it was supposed to say. Yeah. I'm not even sure exactly. At least the unity candle kind of has some kind of visual force.
1: It says something, right.
0: But what's the danger of adding symbols where none are necessary?
1: Well, as you just said, that it tends to focus then the attention on that rather than really where it needs to be. And I want to stress this. It doesn't come across so much again now in our rite as we now have it. But in Luther's rite, it is the exchange of the rings that constitutes the actual marriage. You know, yes, yes, I'll have you to be my husband. Yes, I'll have you to be my wife. Then they give the wedding rings to each other and join their right hands. And again, notice this. There are no words. You don't have to have words. You know, with this ring I marry. In Luther's right, they just give the ring. That's the actual action there that denotes the marriage. And then joining their hands together, the pastor says, what God's joined together, let not man put asunder. And then acknowledge that, hey, they're married. I think that we've sort of lost something like that part of with our wordiness. We can sort of overcloud the actual act of the giving of the rings. And we can also then, by adding a whole bunch of other symbols, take away from that very central part of the marriage.
0: Now, the one thing I note about the symbol of the rings, which really is neither here nor there, we could use other symbols, but the reason I think it functions so well is it's permanent.
1: Right.
0: I think I've taken this off 3 or 4 times in the last 26 years, maybe to keep it from damage or something like that. And now even if I tried to, it wouldn't come off.
1: I lost weight after I had. I remember one time we were standing out in the parking lot of our apartment. We were at seminary, and I said, "Yeah, this thing is so loose. I mean, I go like this, and I, you know, I just flicked my hand, and we spent a long time looking for my ring. It came off. Yeah, it's a dearly, you know, you don't the wedding ring is constantly there.
0: If I took this off and went out. That would say something to my wife.
1: Yeah, that would say something to your wife and something about you. And I, you know, most of the time a wedding ring has the initials engraved in it. And that's another beautiful thing, too, that's kept on the inside of the ring, like in the inside of your heart. Yeah, it's a beautiful symbol. I also like the fact that a wedding ring, well, there are wedding rings that are fancier. Luther's wedding ring was a little fancy. But I think that the simple band is a beautiful thing all by itself. It reminds us of the eternity towards which we are headed, and which marriage is to be a picture of in our lives.
0: Now, next time we're going to conclude our series on the Liturgy of Holy Matrimony, talking about a couple things that kind of bookend this. One is going to be the blessing of a civil marriage.
1: Yeah, that is something I suspect is going to get a lot more play in our churches in the next couple decades, because I would not be surprised if the ability to continue to solemnize marriages for the state is going to be taken from us, or we're going to happily relinquish it. So that's going to be a whole different thing. We'll look at that liturgy. It's quite similar, but acknowledges when a marriage has happened actually outside of the realm of the church, and is then brought into the church to be blessed with the word of God in prayer. And then there's also an order of anniversary, which is a beautiful thing. Well, you know, in the couple, some people call it renewing of vows. Well, again, that focuses precisely on the wrong part, but rather just an anniversary of a marriage and a time to give thanks to God for the blessings that have been had, and to continue to live in the great relationship that God's established there.
0: Pastor Will Whedon is Director of Worship and Chaplain of the International Center for the Lutheran Church, Missouri Synod. Next time he'll join us as we conclude our series on the Liturgy of Holy Matrimony, talking about the blessing of a civil marriage and the rite that marks the anniversary of a marriage. Will, thanks for being our guest.
1: Well, thank you.
0: When we come back, we're going to spend some time talking about the relief efforts in the aftermath of the tornadoes in Illinois that destroyed a lot of property, and then, of course, the typhoon in the Philippines that not only did damage to property, but took thousands of lives in one fell swoop. Dr. Carlos Hernandez will be our guest, Director of Church and Community Engagement for the Lutheran Church Missouri Synod's Disaster Response. After that, we'll continue our series on Christ in the Old Testament. Today we'll be in the third chapter of the Old Testament prophet Malachi, the writing of the Book of Remembrance. We'll find Christ in the Old Testament in about 20 minutes here on Issues, Etc.

0: more and more, we are faced with this as a church question that many Christian congregations who want to simply say what the Bible teaches about marriage is true, it's definitive, we are not at liberty to redefine marriage. Many, many congregations have said, you know, the day is coming, we'll have to get out of the marrying business. If we don't want to face a flurry of lawsuits, and it depends on what state you reside in, but if you don't want to face a flurry of potential lawsuits and trouble, maybe it's the best thing that the church could possibly do. Get out of the marrying business. Let it revert to the state. Let there be civil marriage, and then we'll bless these marriages. More and more that's becoming the case, that more and more that's becoming the real possibility for a church living in a country where marriage is being redefined. But of course, civil marriage has always been with us, and the church has always had a means of saying that the state has been given the authority by God to solemnize marriage, but not to bless marriage. That is God's word to speak there. It's the church's job to pray and to bless and to speak God's word. So the church has always kept its foot in there somehow. That kind of leads us to the end of our series on the liturgy of holy matrimony. Well, I wouldn't call it unholy matrimony, but there are matrimonies that are not blessed by the word of God. They're simply given the blessing of the state. What should the church say to such a couple who've gone to the justice of the peace or got married on a cruise ship or someplace else where their marriage was not held within the bonds of the Christian community? Greetings and welcome to Issues Etc. I'm Todd Wilkin. Thanks for tuning us in live on this Thursday afternoon. It's February the 6th. Pastor Will Whedon will conclude our five-part series on the liturgy of holy matrimony. We'll talk about the blessing of a civil marriage today. A little bit later, Pastor Brian Wolfmiller will join us. We're going to respond to one of those evangelical proof texts, this one from Isaiah 43. Behold, I am doing a new thing. How many pastors have pulled that one on their congregation saying, well, the new thing is my latest vision for the congregation, and if you don't perceive it, you better get in line because God is doing a new thing among us. That's a trick that's pulled by evangelical pastors and liberal pastors, too. We'll ask Brian Wolfmiller about that. Then a little bit later, Pastor Brian Ketchelmeyer will continue our ongoing series on Christ in the Old Testament. Today, Isaiah chapter 58, True and False Fasting. Our call-in number for the next 2 hours, 1-877-623-6943, 877-623-MY-IE. 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Will, welcome back.
1: Hey, thank you, Todd. A joy to be with you. And it's a joy to finish this series on marriage.
0: I think we've had a false ending about three times where it's like, next time we'll finish it. And it's like, no, I think
1: we're done after this one.
0: All right. Now, here we're talking about a matrimony that can be made completely apart from the church. First, make the case that the civil government is well within its God-given authority to hitch people to get them married.
1: Yeah, actually, I would phrase it slightly differently. I would say it is in the purview of the state and civil authority to recognize legitimate marriage.
0: Okay.
1: To recognize it. Because ultimately, the people who are doing the marriage are the husband and the wife. They are the actors in the marriage. Right?
0: They are not, the state does not marriage make.
1: Right. Right. The state simply recognizes a marriage that has been made, if you put it that way. So, and the marriage consists of that free consent, freely and publicly given. So when a husband and wife go to the justice or the peace, whatever, to get married, that is a totally legit marriage. And in fact, if we go back to the very first of our series on marriage, we looked at Luther's right. Remember the significance of the husband and wife being literally joined in marriage outside the church doors. On the porch, right? It's a civil public act which the husband and the wife do together, which then the church brings into herself and blesses. In effect, what we have in this order is the same pattern that we saw in that marriage rite of Martin Luther's.
0: Now, a question I have for you is, and I think, I don't know, probably of a generation past, but more and more so, nowadays, people are seeking marriage in that kind of simpler way. You go to the justice of the peace. My daughter, when she and my son-in-law married, they went to Vegas and
2: on my advice, they got married by Elvis. We were planning on doing a church wedding a little bit later. So they drove down on the strip and they got married by Elvis. And it was very sweet. They say, someone might say, well, do I have to then come to church to have this thing blessed, for it to be God-pleasing, if I just went to the justice of the peace?
1: Hey, we want to say very clearly, you don't have to come to church to have the wedding be a God-pleasing. I mean, the marriage itself, recognized by the state, is fully God-pleasing right there all by itself. But it's hard to imagine a Christian not wanting to seek the hearing of God's word, the prayers of the church, and literally the blessing of God to be placed upon the union, which is what happens in the church service. So, you know, it's to fall back on an old saw, this is not a have to, this is a get to. And it's just hard for me to imagine a Christian couple who wouldn't want this. In fact, one of the big hesitancies of couples in seeking a civil ceremony is they still want to have the full church service. I've had many times where they said, but we want the whole thing. I have to say, well, we'll be happy to do in the wedding service what we can that does not in any way distract from the fact that you are already married. Mm-hmm. So that's what this service is designed for. So maybe we go through the general notes and pick up some of the ideas here on it.
2: Yeah, let's do that. What are kind of the groundwork that's laid for this particular rite?
1: First thing we're told is that this is for people who have been legally married. The note there, legally married in a civil ceremony, and therefore prior to the service, the pastor must receive a copy of the marriage license. In other words, this is not a right to bless an unlawful union, but a right to bless lawful unions, those who have been registered with the state. The pastor should discuss the nature of this right with the couple and make it clear that this is not a remarriage. It's rather, listen to these things, an opportunity to hear God's word, to rejoice in God's gift of marriage, and to ask for his blessing. There it is, the heart and some. And of course, you can't help but think, well, boy, that's just like what happened in that early Luther, right, isn't it? The rite of a blessing of civil marriage is designed, if you're going to use it in the divine service or the daily office, to stand right at the front, just like we saw with the reaffirmation of marriage, falls right at the beginning. It also, though, can be a standalone service, and I suspect that's how it's mostly used, as a standalone service. Because of Holy Week and its solemn character, this service, like marriage itself, not to be done, not to be solemnized during Holy Week. When used in the divine service, if communion is offered, everybody gets communion. It's not a private deal. And as in all worship of the house of God, this blessing of marriage invokes the presence and blessing of God, and therefore, get these words, it should avoid all triteness and empty sentimentality. In other words, Todd, Elvis isn't welcome. Not in the church service.
2: Not to the church's service.
1: And music selected for this rite should also then embody the high standards of quality and be within the ability of the performers. I just love that line. We had that in the marriage rite, too. That music should reflect the praise of God, his steadfast love in Christ as the foundation and the model for marriage. So that's the basic general outline of how the service should be done. So then let's pick up with the actual text perhaps, right? Mm-hmm. Guess how it begins. Just guess. Come on. Like everything in the church, in the name of the Father and of the Son and of the Holy Spirit, right away, pull back to baptism, just like everything else.
2: Now, this is important because here we are drawing a delineation with this. We always are with mm-hmm. the name of God, but here it's a pretty stark delineation. I actually quoted you in a chapter of a book that I wrote for, I don't know who I wrote it for. I just remember being late on my deadline. I quoted you at the very beginning of this. You had said something in the course of a conversation here where you said, baptism is the boundary between the kingdom of this world and the kingdom of Christ. And that boundary seems to be drawn here in a unique way mm-hmm. in this particular rite.
1: Right. You're coming from the world, which also belongs to Christ, we fully confess,
2: sure.
1: but in a very different way than the kingdom of grace. And so literally the boundary, entering into this service in the name of the Father, Son, and Holy Spirit, what's about to happen then is going to be the action of the triune God. We want to stress that again, is the action of the triune God to grant this blessing in marriage. And then notice the opening words after that, very, very clear. pick on you and Maria. So Todd and Maria, you've been married according to the laws of whatever state, province, or country. You now desire to receive the blessing of God on your marriage and to give your solemn pledges to live together as husband and wife according to the word of God. So what's the most obvious thing to have happen next? Hearing what the word of God has to say. And in this rite, we start out by hearing again from Matthew 19. Always seems strange that in marriage rite we so often turn to this passage of Jesus about divorce. But given how inextricable divorce and marriage are in our culture and society, maybe it's not so strange after all. So hear what our Lord Jesus Christ says regarding holy marriage in the 19th chapter of the Gospel according to St. Matthew. Have you not read that he who created them from the beginning made them male and female and said, therefore a man should leave his father and his mother and hold fast to his wife, and they shall become one flesh. So they are no longer two, but one flesh. What, therefore, God has joined together, let not man separate. Powerful passage, stressing that the final actor, marriage does indeed consist of free consent of the husband and the wife, freely given to each other. But we see that, I recently learned what the expression zero-sum meant. So this is not a zero-sum game. It's not as though their free consent takes away from what God is doing. Actually, these are in a completely what's the word for that? Osmosis. They pass into each other in the husband and wife's
2: interpenetration.
1: There we go. Perichoresis.
2: Yeah.
1: So in the husband and wife's free consent given to each other, God Himself is the one who is at work, and His work is to take two and make them one flesh. We talked before about the oneness being deeper than merely talking physically. I mean, it's not just talking about sex. It's talking about a husband and wife coming to share a way of thinking, a way of living. You know what I'm talking about because you're an old married guy too, and you know how somebody can say something and you can just look across the room at Maria and the conversation has already happened in the eyes, right? You know. That's two on the way to becoming one flesh. I think this remains out in front of us our whole life long. We continually grow closer together. But the big thing is to not let any other person intervene and separate this thing that God joins together.
2: Let's take a break when we come back. It is an acknowledgement here that what has happened in the civil ceremony prior to this is, in fact, a marriage. God has already joined them together, and now we come to celebrate this. Pastor Will Wheaton is our guest. We're concluding our five-part series on the Liturgy of Holy Matrimony. Today, the blessing of a civil marriage. He's director of worship and chaplain of the International Center for the Lutheran Church Missouri Synod.

0: How would you like to attend a conference and hear Matt Harrison, Craig Parton, Jonathan Fisk, Will Wheaton, Chris Roseborough, and Al Schmidt? 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
3: 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We are the church, and yes, we serve Jell-O in the basement.
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0: Welcome back to Issues Etc. I'm Todd Wilkin. Pastor Will Wheaton is our guest. We're concluding our five-part series on the liturgy of holy matrimony, today the blessing of a civil marriage. One of the things that I notice here is that, and you've said it before, but it's made explicit in this the placement of this Matthew passage here about marriage and divorce. It is acknowledged that the marriage has already taken place. God has already joined them together and is joining them together. But the state doesn't care whether you separate.
4: Mm-hmm.
0: The state, I mean, they might have some kind of a related interest in keeping the marriage rate high for the economy. But if you go to the state with the proper documentation, the proper cause, they don't say, what God has joined together, let no man separate.
5: Right, and neither did the people Jesus was talking to, right? I mean, that was the whole nature of the debate. Can a man dismiss his wife for any reason? And I remember you had the one school of thought that said, oh, absolutely, just hand her a bill of divorce and she's out of there. You know, she burned my breakfast, I'm done with her. Or she grew old, I'm tired of her. That kind of an approach. And Jesus set something very much against it. I would argue, though, that historically in natural law, the state did have a very fundamental interest in making sure that marriages didn't fall apart, and that was children.
0: Mm-hmm.
5: It was to provide for children's stability. And I do not think there can be any question that looking at the dissolution in our society of any kind of desire or respect for marriage on the whole has damaged women and children far more than it's damaged them. And although it's kept them in as babies and, mm-hmm.
0: Teenagers.
5: Yeah, perpetually teenager. I mean, it takes the taming of marriage to bring most men out of that ridiculous state, you know? And so I think the state has a compelling interest in that regard, but she's, at least in our country, long since abandoned it.
0: Well, I mean, the state used to make it almost prohibitively difficult to get a divorce. It was a legal proceeding where you had to show cause.
5: Right.
0: Sometimes it was very much related to kind of the biblical cause
5: right.
0: for divorce, you know, as a throwover from kind of Christian influence.
5: Yeah, and then it's slipped all the way down to, what do they call it, irreconcilable differences. What does that mean?
0: No fault divorce.
5: No fault divorce, right.
0: Is this an opportunity for the church, for the pastor here, in the course of teaching this, to say, look, we used to say the state, what we say today, the state doesn't have any interest in divorce. And it's increasingly true that a lot in the church, a lot of people in the church don't care about divorce either.
5: Yeah, right.
0: They say, you know, this is just the world we live in. It's
5: right.
0: just going to happen.
5: Well, and truthfully, let's be honest. People in the church, a lot of people don't care about marriage either. They'll just happily live together and see that the cohabitation is simply not a problem in their eyes. And they do not value marriage in the way that the scriptures would teach us to value it. You know, Luther in his day faced the reality. People were hesitant to get married because of the difficulty. I mean, they were not ignorant to them. I mean, the difficulties of raising a family. As opposed to just continuing on your own, having a little on the side, it was a constant problem, and frankly, it just remains so. Against this tide of opinion, you know, the Lutheran Church holds up from Scripture this plan and purpose of God that a man be joined to a woman until God separates them, until death comes. That's his plan and his purpose, and I think it's beautiful to begin the marriage service with that reminder.
0: There are other passages here.
5: Yeah, and these are optional, mm-hmm. And it's actually just one passage, but it's broken up in a couple spots. So from Ephesians 5, the beginning, be imitators of God as beloved children, and walk in love as Christ loved us and gave himself up for us, a fragrant offering and sacrifice to God. I love that they go back and ground it in that from the beginning, because the nature of marriage is going to be sacrificial. It's going to be not about fulfilling your desire. It's going to be about learning to offer up your desires on the altar of marriage and let them be consumed as a whole burnt offering. So he goes on, wives, submit to your husbands as to the Lord, for the husband is the head of the wife, even as Christ is the head of the church, his body, and is himself its Savior. As the church submits to Christ, so also wives should submit to their and everything to their husbands. Notice, husbands, this is not addressed to you, so get your hands off of it. It's none of your business. It is addressed to the wives, and he lays that on them. So, you know, you should never have a husband say to the wife, you need to submit to me, don't you know what the Bible says? That's to misuse the passage. He does have a word for husbands, though, and he goes on, husbands, love your wives as Christ loved the church and gave himself up for her, that he might sanctify her, having cleansed her with the washing of water with the word, so that he might present the church to himself in splendor, without spot or wrinkle or any such thing, that she should be holy and without blemish. In the same way, husbands should love their wives as their own body. He who loves his wife loves himself, for no one ever hated his own flesh, but nourishes and cherishes it just as Christ does the church, because we are members of his body, some versions add of his flesh and of his bones. Therefore, a man shall leave his father and mother and shall hold fast to his wife, and the two shall become one flesh. This mystery is profound, and I'm saying it refers to Christ and the church. However, let each one of you love his wife as himself, and let the wife see to it that she respects her husband. So the same way that we ended the first reading with this one flesh, the second reading drives us to the one flesh, but opens up for us the bigger mystery, that the one flesh that this marriage is to reflect is the one flesh union between Christ and his bride, the church, so that as people watch the husband and wife's interaction, they're actually watching a living picture of Christ and the church, albeit a frail picture. But, I mean, that is the picture that is to shine forth.
0: And again, it strikes me, I'm not going to poo-poo civil marriage because it's marriage, but this is something that the state cannot tell you.
5: Right.
0: This is a connection the state not only cannot, but never will.
5: Right.
0: Make for you.
5: The state can get the natural relation between husband and wife. What the state is incapable of seeing and celebrating is that is in itself but an icon into another and greater reality, which is that of Christ and the church. And that just makes a big difference. I also should point out, you know, it's important that we see the nature of sanctification. St. Paul teaches us that all things are sanctified by the word of God and prayer. So when we get a husband and wife together and we want to sanctify a marriage which has already taken place, the sanctification happens through the hearing of God's word, the proclamation of his word, especially his word regarding that union, And then prayer on behalf of the husband and wife. And that's going to be where this is going to end up. But before we get to that, we have some promises.
0: Before we get to those promises, here's where we have to say, what if, Pastor Whedon, and you alluded to this when we were promoting this last time, what if the state says of marriage, the marriage rite, this is no longer husband and wife, man and woman. This is, well, I think in essence, anyone who wants to avail themselves of the privilege. But in view, of course, right now is our same-sex couples. And beyond simply saying it, they have access to it, they say, well, and you know, if you don't give people equal access, says to the church, if you don't give people equal access to your marriage, we will make you pay the consequences for it. What does the church do?
5: Well, the church can do a number of things. There are places where this has been enforced. We think about the Norse countries, Sweden, and the church caved. The church said, okay, we'll bless what God has said could not be blessed. That's a major problem. I hope that the church here will stand firm against this and say, oh, you know, if we lose our tax status, we'll lose our tax status, whatever. But we can't. You cannot have us bless what God has not blessed. We can't. We do not. We're not authorized to do it. We simply cannot speak a blessing over something that God himself says is not for the benefit and blessing of mankind.
0: Can the church ever say, we're not going to bless marriages because we can't bless everything the state wants us to bless? In other words, we're not going to bless any marriages. Can the church ever say that?
5: I suppose all things are possible given the fallen nature of human beings.
0: Should the church ever say, since they're going to force us to bless all marriages, we're not going to bless any?
5: Yeah, I don't think that the church will ever actually reach that point because it recognizes so fundamentally how marriage is itself this image of Christ and the bride. It needs to be received, celebrated, and the blessing of God sought upon it. And because it is a state in which there are so many heavy crosses laid, it needs the fortification of the Word of God in prayer as a hedge and fence around it. If anyone thinks marriage is easy, they just haven't been married very long. It is a great blessing, but it is at the same time a trial and a struggle, and it will always remain so for the Christian. The Christian, above all, needs the blessing of God upon the act.
0: What are the promises that we hear? In this rite.
5: Well, I should ask before that, that we do have an opportunity here if the pastor wants to deliver a sermon. If it's an independent service, that's the place where he'll talk about marriage and what it means and maybe a hymn.
0: Actually, before you go on, we'll get to those promises on the other side of the break.
5: Okay.
0: You'll just have to wait a few minutes. Pastor Will Whedon is our guest, director of worship and chaplain of the International Center for the Lutheran Church Missouri Synod. We're concluding our series on the Liturgy of Holy Matrimony, ending with the blessing of a civil marriage. Our call-in number, this break is a great time to give us a call, 1-877-623-6943, 877-623-MY-IE. Any question or comment you might have on the Liturgy of Holy Matrimony and all of its aspects, 1-877-623-MY-IE.
4: I think every man, every Christian should consider, at least, the possibility of God calling him into the holy ministry.
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0: Thanks to the following congregations for standing with us by joining the Issues Etc. 300. Holy Trinity Lutheran, Garfield, New Jersey. Grace Lutheran, Naples, Florida. St. John's Lutheran, Chicago, Illinois. St. Paul Lutheran, Unionville, Michigan. Mount Calvary Lutheran, Beverly Hills, California. Epiphany Lutheran, Door, Michigan. The Good Shepherd Lutheran, Inglewood, California. St. John's Lutheran, Sayville, New York. Apostles Lutheran, Melrose Park, Illinois. Christ Our Savior Lutheran, Elizabeth, Colorado. Grace Lutheran, Strasburg, Illinois. And Bethel Lutheran, Thunder Bay, Ontario, Canada. 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Welcome back to Issues Etc. Pastor Will Wheaton's our guest. We're talking about the Liturgy of Holy Matrimony, the blessing of a civil marriage on this Thursday afternoon, February the 6th. We are coming to you live. Pastor Wheaton, now the promises.
5: Yeah.
0: You said there are promises here if there's a sermon.
5: The sermon takes place. But then after the sermon, the pastor will continue with this address. And notice how countercultural the address is right from the opening words. Dearly beloved, our Lord and God established marriage when he created the heavens and the earth. Yeah. Well, you know, we live in a culture who frankly doesn't believe that the Lord God created the heavens and the earth, and certainly not that he created marriage, that marriage is a social construct that people are free to define for themselves. So these are very countercultural words right from the beginning. With his holy word, he desires to bless the marriages of those who fear, love, and trust in him. Where have we seen that lingo before? Small catechism, first commandment. He gives his blessing to comfort and console you when various temptations and crosses afflict your union with each other in Christ. Again, the church does not paint this fairy tale Pollyannish picture of they all lived happily ever after. You know, no way. It's not going to be all happily ever after. It's going to be hardship, trial, and cross. That's what life in this world is, and that's what marriage is going to be in this world.
0: Well, in that vein, I remember talking once with Dr. David Adams, and he's talking about, we were talking something related to marriage, and he says, look, we have just simply, modern American Christians have simply willfully forgotten self-imposed amnesia, that the marriage is one of the places where the cross is born, that your spouse can be a cross, and you to your spouse, that you bear crosses together as husband and wife. And this is why marriages fall apart, even among Christians.
5: And your children can be crosses that are
0: given
5: to
0: your children.
5: And you to your children. And this entire thing becomes even more beautiful when you, among the Christians of the East, the Orthodox Christians, marriage is considered a martyrdom, a form of martyrdom. I think that's amazing that, you know, the crown that they use, the crown for marriage, is the crown of martyrdom. Congratulations, you just entered a state where you get to die for each other. This is what it's all about, you know, denying the will, you know, your own will and way to bless the other. But look, in all these crosses and trials and troubles that come to marriage, the pastor goes on, he also pledges that he will never forsake his own, and that he will always help and defend those who live in this state according to his holy will. So in joyful confidence, I now ask you before God and his church to give your solemn pledge that you will continue to live in holy marriage according to his word. So the pastor leads the husband and wife to the altar where they face each other, and they join their hands together. And the pastor asks the husband, Now, Todd, you've taken Maria to be your wife. Will you continue to live together in the holiest state of matrimony as God ordained it? Will you nourish and cherish her as Christ loved his body, the church, giving himself up for her? Will you love, honor, and keep her in sickness and in health, and forsaking all others, remain united to her alone so long as you both shall live? Then say, I will. And of course, the answer, I will. And then the question to the wife, Maria, you've taken Todd to be your husband. Will you continue to live together in the holiest state of matrimony as God ordained it? Will you submit to him as the church submits to Christ? Will you love, honor, and keep him in sickness and in health, and forsaking all others, remain united to him alone so long as you both shall live? Then say, I will. And the answer, of course, I will. So here we have, I don't want to call it any kind of a renewal, but it's just a restatement that, yeah, what we began, we fully intend to continue under God's blessing. And notice how this entire description of both what the husband owes the wife and what the wife owes the husband simply dumps you down into that Ephesians 5 passage. That's where all the language comes from there.
0: Well, and again, Pastor Whedon, whatever civil ceremony they underwent in front of the justice of the peace prior to this, it may have in the past reflected something of the difference between the two promises being made here.
5: Mm-hmm.
0: But I'm certain it does not any longer reflect this. If there are vows in the civil ceremony, there is not the husband loving and cherishing
5: right
0: the wife and the wife submitting
5: right
0: to the husband. And this is something the church, only the church can say.
5: And I have no idea what the state of Illinois or Missouri use, but I wonder whether or not the words, as long as you both shall live, if those are even in there anymore. I just don't know.
0: So, I mean, may well be that here the church is procuring from this couple, married as they are,
5: mm-hmm.
0: better promises than the state ever asked them to make.
5: Right. You are stating that you will live this marriage under the word of God, according to God's will and way, as described in Ephesians. But it's definitely more than anything that the state would ask. Well, after this has happened, notice, this would normally be the giving of the rings. This assumes the rings have been given. So the husband and wife then extend their ring hands toward the pastor, who says, and then, of course, the blessing on them, Almighty God, you've generously created all things to serve us for our good. Send your blessing upon this couple who wear these rings as a constant reminder of their marital fidelity. Grant that by your mercy they may live gladly and faithfully in this holy estate. Through Jesus Christ, your Son, our Lord, who lives and reigns with you in the Holy Spirit, one God, now and forever. Amen. So here's the actual blessing the sanctifying of something that was used in the civil ceremony, but now taken up to God's purposes. Again, I don't know what a marriage ring symbolizes in the mind of a secular person anymore, just maybe nothing more than that I'm hitched for the time being to this person. But in the church, they become symbols and signs of marital fidelity. The whole point of the ring, that it doesn't have a beginning and it doesn't have an ending, means that from this time forward, this man and this woman, up till death, this is a union that will not be put asunder. And, of course, that leads right to the next words. Again, quoting Matthew 19 or Genesis. What God has joined together, let no one put asunder. Actually, I'm sorry, it is just Matthew. It's Jesus' comment on Genesis. So we've come now to, we've blessed the rings, but we haven't actually had a blessing on the couple. So that's what follows now. The man and the woman kneel down, and the pastor prays over them, the same blessing we see in the marriage service. The Almighty and gracious God abundantly grant you his favor and sanctify and bless you with the blessing given to Adam and Eve in paradise, that you may please him in both body and soul and live together in holy love until your life's end. So this would be, if you're using the service in context of another liturgy, this is the point at which you move to the other liturgy. If you're in the divine service, you pick up with the intro at our entrance hymn. If you're using this in daily prayer, then this service would continue with the opening versicles in the psalm, etc. But if the service stands by itself, it's obvious that one big thing hasn't happened yet. If all things are sanctified by the word of God and prayer, we've not yet offered prayer for this couple. So that's really what brings us to the concluding bit of the rite, the prayers.
8: What's the, this always has a movement, I think every time we've gone through this in the course of studying the matrimony, starts with prayer for them,
5: mm-hmm.
8: and then it's prayer for
5: marriage.
8: Everybody.
5: Yeah.
8: You know, everybody as they're connected to marriage.
5: To marriage, right. Right. And then finally, the Our Father is summarizing all prayers, but especially aimed here at the special needs of husband and wife. So let's pick up with the prayer itself.
8: Mm-hmm.
5: Let us pray. Almighty, everlasting God, our Heavenly Father, grant that by your blessing, Todd and Maria may continue to live according to your word and promise. Strengthen them in faithfulness and love toward each other. Sustain and defend them in every trial and temptation. Help them to live in faith toward you, in the communion of your holy church, and in loving service to each other, that they may ever enjoy your heavenly blessing. Through Jesus Christ, your Son, our Lord, who lives and reigns with you in the Holy Spirit, one God, now and forever. Amen. I am always struck by the utter realism that runs through that prayer. Asking, of course, that a couple may live together according to God's word and promise means that they're going to be living their lives in opposition to the world and to their own sinful flesh. So the prayer then that they be strengthened in faithfulness to the promises that they've made, and in love toward each other. Luther talks about how easy it is to dwell with the spouse who really loves you, and how difficult it is when that love is not manifest. And the prayer to sustain them and defend them in every trial and temptation. And I don't think that this is just talking about matters of fidelity, sexual fidelity, but there are all kinds of trials and temptations that come into marriage. Frankly, one of the first ones is, do people get bored with each other? And so they, the temptation to look for something new, and not just physically, but, something new emotionally, something exciting and fun and different. That's a temptation. I also think of the temptations that come with sickness. I mean, this is hard for people to talk about and think about, but it's hard for you to care for a spouse who is sick, who is grumpy, who has had a really hard time. To me, I can't. I mean, I got to watch this up close with. I saw my mom care for my dad, but that was he died fairly shortly, like within a. He was diagnosed in August and he died in January, so not a long time. But I watched it with my beloved mother-in-law, Joanne. She got sick and was sick for so long. And I mean, one horrible thing after another. And I watched my father-in-law care for her. Talk about bearing a cross. Let's talk about emptying your colostomy bag, okay? And taking care of it when it leaks. This is a cross. This is love. This is what it's about. And he did that so beautifully and for such a long period of time, right up till the day she died. He was, her constant care provider. And the trials and temptations that come to marriage certainly, I think, reach their zenith when one or the other member of the marriage is in failing health. It's hard.
8: We'll take another break, another 10 minutes with Pastor Will Wheadon on the other side of the break, concluding our 5-part series on the Liturgy of Holy Matrimony. Today, the blessing of a civil marriage. Pastor Will Wheadon is director of Worship and chaplain of the International Center for the Lutheran Church Missouri Synod. Give us a call with any general question you might have about marriage or the liturgy of holy matrimony for Pastor Will Whedon in the last 10 minutes. 1-877-623-MYIE, 877-623-6943.

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0: Governor Ron DeSantis, Molly Hemingway, Megan Basham, Aaron Holley, Robert Spencer, and pastors Matt Harrison, Brian Wolfmiller, and Will Wheaton will be speaking at the 2026 Issues Etc. 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
1: 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You were briefly recounting your in-law's life together near the end of your mother-in-law's life.
2: My mother-in-law's life, yeah.
1: And I was thinking of something I often, you know, tell married couples or people who plan on getting married, you know, if God would show you the last years of your marriage together and how, and some of the things that are going to be so difficult, if he would show you that the day you said your I do's, I have to say, I can say without qualification, I would have not just got cold feet. My feet don't fail me now. I would have run
2: out.
1: Not that I regret anything, or that anyone like your father-in-law regrets a single second.
2: No,
1: but he doesn't show us the end of the path.
2: No, it is a mercy of God that the road bends, that God only lets us see what we need to for each day, and that's why Jesus said, you know, my grace is sufficient for you, and each day it has its own trouble. Sufficient to each day is the trouble thereof. So where do you get the strength, though? You get the strength?
1: How can you imagine, you just briefly recounting your father-in-law's experience, it would crush you.
2: Yeah.
1: It would crush a person.
2: Yeah, and I want to stress, I only mentioned one of the little martyrdoms he had along the way there. There were so many that it just blows the mind. Where does he get the strength? Well, listen, help them to live in faith toward you in the communion of your holy church, and in loving service to each other. Where does it come from? The strength to go on comes from God's never-failing forgiveness of us. For the times we think it's not fair, God, I can't believe you dumped this on me. Can you really expect me to keep on doing this? And the answer is, I love you. I will never forsake you. I will be with you and help you to be a servant to your spouse till the day I call your spouse home. And this is, the very path that marriage takes, and we ask God's blessing upon it. I love that prayer for its utter realism. It is the exact opposite of the, and they all lived happily ever after conclusion, the Disney story of marriage. Now, you pointed out, the prayer then moves, you know, the eyes of the church move from this, or should I say through this couple, it looks out towards all the families and all the homes. And so the prayer is, O God, our eternal, our dwelling place in all generations, look with favor upon the homes of our land. Embrace husbands and wives, children and parents in the arms of your love, and grant that each, in reverence for Christ, fulfill the duties you have given. And I want to stop there for a second. Note that the duties, of course, that we hear from Ephesians, they're not the same duties. I mean, there are people that try to make it sound as though the husbands and the wife relationship are identical to each other. They are not identical in St. Paul. He describes very different things for each one and different things for the children. And it is no diminishment of husband or of wife that they have a different set of marching orders, if you will. And it's true that everybody submits to each other. That, you know, submission, mutual submission is just taken for granted in the New Testament. It's all about denying your own will. You're going to find fulfillment in life that way. But there are specific duties for the wife, specific duties for the husband, and specific duties for parents to children and for children to parents. So bless our homes, that they may ever be a shelter for the defenseless, a fortress for the tempted, a resting place for the weary, and a foretaste of our eternal home with you. Through Jesus Christ, your Son, our Lord, etc. So this prayer basically asks that in marriage and through marriage, the husband and wife's relationship would give this teasing taste of the kingdom into this world, so that people who experience a Christian

0: Christian family will walk away saying, I have seen something of the glory of God. And always the glory of God is hidden under suffering. I mean, that's why I'm going to go back to really briefly that with my father-in-law. I saw the glory of God. I saw the glory of God because I saw a man doing a Christ-like thing. He was doing for his wife the Christ duty that was just amazing. Instead of saying, well, what do I want to do? He just said, what does my wife need? And that's how he lived his life and how that brings glory to God.
1: Now, I think it's the reading coming up or the reading just passed about salt and light. Let your light so shine before men that may see your good works and glorify your Father in heaven. That's a really concrete example of what Jesus is talking about there, isn't it? Looking into a Christian marriage.
0: Surely. If you can look into a Christian marriage and see this kind of loving service and devotion, even when tempers fray and, don't picture this as being something that happens without sin, but picture it as two people who live together under the forgiveness of Jesus Christ and so are able to continue loving and serving and honoring each other through it. That's the amazing thing.
1: And is this how Christ is often seen in marriage? Is this how the gospel is often seen?
0: Yeah, I don't think you see it. Marriage. You don't see it in the glitz and glamour. You don't see it in the absolutely perfect wedding and the absolutely perfect family vacation and you want to see Christ in marriage. Look for where the wash basin is out and you're taking care of the other person's hinder parts because they can't. And there you see Christ in marriage. A beautiful picture. The service then concludes with the Our Father, of course, which we mentioned several times before, aimed here, targeted at this couple. You know, every one of the petitions that God's name would be hallowed in their marriage, his kingdom would come to their marriage and through their marriage, that God's will would be done in their marriage, just like God's will is done in heaven, that it would be done in their lives, that God would give them everything they need for every day of their life and make them grateful for it, that he would turn them into vessels of forgiveness for each other and for the world and for their children, that he would preserve them from temptation, deliver them from evil, and that all this would happen for God's great glory. And then, of course, it ends with the benediction, putting the name of God, as we began, in the name of the Father, Son, and Holy Spirit. So the name of God, the triune name, finishes it out. The Lord bless you and keep you. The Lord make his face shine on you and be gracious upon you. And be gracious to you. The Lord lift up his countenance upon you and give you peace.
1: With about less than a minute here, Pastor Whedon, what do we see here in how the church observes marriage? What do we see shining through most in all of this? What is the thing that ties all of this together that we've observed in this series?
0: I think the thing that ties everything together is that marriage is not first and foremost about the promises a husband and wife make to each other. Marriage is first and foremost about the promise of God to bless this union of man and woman in such a way that they become icon of Christ and the church. That's that theme runs from start to finish in every blasted service we've looked at. And running with that is the recognition that all through this, the husband and wife are going to fail again and again and again. They will fall on their faces in living this out. But it is the forgiving love of Christ that will sustain them and that will transform the marriage in such a way that people will see the grace shining through it even more than if it were some sort of a perfect thing.
1: Pastor Will Whedon is Director of Worship and Chaplain of the International Center for the Lutheran Church Missouri Synod. Will, thanks for being our guest. Thanks for the series.
0: Hey, thank you so much. I really enjoyed it.
1: Now, next week, Pastor Whedon will be back to answer the question, why be Lutheran? He's given a two-hour talk on this that's making its way around YouTube that is fantastic. We thought, why not just bring the horse in to speak for himself? Next week, we'll answer that question with Pastor Whedon. When we come back, Pastor Brian Wolfmiller will join us. We're going to respond to an evangelical proof text. You've heard your pastor say it. Maybe God says, behold, I'm doing a new thing. And the new thing your pastor proposes is his latest bright idea or vision for the church. Is your pastor misusing this passage? We'll see how to rightly apply, behold, I am doing a new thing. Pastor Brian Wolfmiller on the other side of the break. Then Pastor Brian Ketchelmeyer will join us. We'll continue our series on Christ in the Old Testament. Today we'll be in Isaiah 58, True and False Fasting, Finding Christ in the Old Testament, in about a half hour here with Pastor Brian Ketchelmeyer. I'm Todd Wilkin. More Issues Etc. in 5 minutes.
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6: There's no right to an abortion in or implied by the Constitution. It was made up out of whole cloth by the Supreme Court in 1973.
7: It's one thing to believe something about yourself that is contrary to reality. It is a whole other thing to construct a system that requires everybody else to play along with your illusion.
8: Regarding Jesus, two-thirds of evangelicals, 65%, affirm this statement: Jesus is the first and greatest being created by God. That statement is pure heresy.
9: Babies?
10: Babies.
9: Love?
10: Love.
9: Listening?
10: Ning.
9: To? 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
10: Shada.
9: With?
10: With.
9: There?
10: Dear.
9: Mommies?
10: Mommies.
0: We probably have all known someone who has been infected, if not affected, by the ongoing pandemic. Some of us know many people who have been either infected or affected. What kind of spiritual effects can being infected with COVID, suffering its symptoms, whether they be mild or severe, and in some cases they can be very severe, what kind of spiritual purpose can God have in allowing not only an individual, but maybe even an entire planet to face the prospect of this pandemic? Can we learn something in the midst of that kind of suffering, weakness, being robbed of our ability to work or do anything about salvation by grace apart from works? Greetings and welcome back to Issues Etc., coming to you live from the new studios of Lutheran Public Radio in Collinsville, Illinois. I'm Todd Wilkin. Thanks for tuning us in. We're going to talk about a personal battle with COVID from one of our listeners' favorite guests who hasn't been with us for a long time, precisely because he had battled COVID, Pastor Brian Wolfmiller. He's pastor of St. Paul and Jesus Deaf Lutheran Churches in Austin, Texas, co-host of the weekly radio talk show called Table Talk Radio, author of the book A Martyr's Faith in a Faithless World, and publisher of Everyone's Luther, Prefaces to the Books of the Bible. Brian, welcome back to Issues Etc.
11: Thanks, Todd. Great to be back.
0: It's good to have you back. When did you first realize, or when did it begin to dawn on you that you might be a COVID victim?
11: Yeah, we had gone on vacation to Colorado. That was a plan anyways. We hadn't been back in over a year, so we're going back to see friends. And I remember the first night we were there, I wasn't feeling well, and I went down and I brushed my teeth and I washed my hands, and that gave me the chills that I started shaking, and Carrie came down and found me and said, uh-oh. So the next day we were in urgent care and got the bad word that this looks like COVID. That was on June 23rd, and it sparked a couple of months of an odyssey through this novel virus.
0: So talk about it and take us through those days of actually having this virus. And then I want to get into the aftermath, which is in some ways even more harrowing than having the virus itself.
11: It was. So it was probably 8 days. I had a fever that wanted to be around 103 without any medicine. I was just, the medicine I was taking was just kind of Tylenol, Advil sort of stuff to control the fever. I had some cough medicine to control the cough, and that was basically, I was had the night sweats, shaking fever, achiness, cough. I never went low on oxygen saturation, so it was a somewhat mild case. I mean, it was worse than the flu. I'd never been sick like this before, but you're right, that wasn't the bad stuff. So that was 8 days, and I started to get better. I was still in isolation. It was like 5 days where I was feeling better, and I was in isolation. I remember I was reviewing for CPH the book that Professor Pless and Jacob Corzine wrote on pastoring during the pandemic, and I was writing and working and getting bored. And then I came out of quarantine after, you know, having no symptoms for 5 days or whatever. And then I started to get round two, which is where I had all these neurological effects. And that's probably was the scary part, where I couldn't, well, there's a lot of things I couldn't do. I couldn't finish sentences. I was stuttering. My voice changed. I lost my capacity to remember anything, to read even. I remember every day I would wake up and I would get a note card and I would try to write my name and the date, and that would take me 10-15 minutes, and it was really quite something. My temperature was off, my taste was all wacky, and so all those things happened, and it got worse and worse for about a week, and then kind of stayed at the bottom of the trough for 4 or 5 days before I started to dip and come slowly out of it. And we were doing a lot of tests, and a neurologist was just running about every sort of test they could manage to run on me to try to figure out what was going on. I started to do some physical therapy in the midst of that and sort of slowly worked my way back to something like normal now.
3: I mean, listeners who haven't heard you for a while are going to say, well, he sounds like he's 100%. Are you 100%?
11: Close. I'm getting close. I still forget funny things right in the middle of it. It'll no doubt happen in our conversation today. I'll be walking along and there'll just be a word or a thing that I forgot about the Medo-Persians in Bible class. How can you forget about the Medo-Persians? But you know, this, I'm going along and I'll just forget things. But basically I'm back to normal. I'm doing everything that I think I need to be doing at church, at Jesus Staff and St. Paul Lutheran. I'm taking a somewhat of a pause from all the extra multimedia or extra media stuff that I was working on, just to make sure that I can keep my energy up. Carrie's giving me forced naps. This is the best kind of prison to be in, you know? Carrie's like my prison guard, and she'll say, you need to take a nap this afternoon. Okay, honey. So that's the kind of thing that's the regiment that we're under here now.
3: People don't realize, you and I have not spoken since the last time we did an interview, so that's been a long, long time. But Jeff, my producer and my boss, has spoken to you many times, and I remember back after we'd heard that you'd contracted COVID, and then you went into these neurological symptoms, Jeff called me one Saturday morning, and he said, I just talked with Brian. It sounds like he's had a stroke.
11: Yeah.
3: I mean, he was distressed.
11: Yeah.
3: And he said, I just immediately started praying for the guy because it sounded terrible. You're a high energy individual. What was it like being reduced in your memory and all of those things?
11: I've made some videos. I haven't published them yet. At some point I'll have to do it, because every morning when I would do this, I'd write my name and then I'd do like a little video check-in, because I couldn't tell if I was getting better or worse. And so I wanted to give myself some sort of benchmarks so I'd be able to measure. And one of the things that I was doing was I would read a paragraph or two. I was reading from this little book I wrote on Luther's Theology of the Martyrs, because I figured if I wrote the book, I should understand what the words are. You know, I mean, I at least used to know what they were. It was an amazing sort of thing. I could see myself losing my capacity to comprehend. So at first I could read a page and this paragraph would make sense, and that one I wasn't so sure on. And then the next day it was harder. This sentence would make sense, and then the next sentence I couldn't quite grasp. And then until I lost sentences altogether, and I thought, now next is words. I'll lose the words. And I had trouble pronouncing some of them. So I could sort of watch myself losing my own mental capacity. So I was always trying to figure out what grade level I was. And I thought, well, now maybe I'm kindergarten or first grade or preschool or something like this. And so I was trying to gauge this. And at some point, I spent a lot of time sitting in the backyard in the sun, because my temperature was so out of whack that I would be really cold but sweating, or really hot and shivering. And so my body's capacity to regulate my temperature was all really wonky. And the only way I could sort of overrule that was to sit in the sun. It was hot, so I'd just be sitting in the backyard sweating and thinking about these things. And at some point I realized, this is the test. this is what I was always worried about. I always thought that the hardest, most difficult thing for me would be to lose my capacity to think and write and talk and preach and try to bless people with these things. And now I can't do it anymore. I can't be a pastor now. I can't even finish a sentence anymore. So this has got to be the test. This has got to be really hard. And so it sort of occurred to me that that was what was happening. But then it also immediately followed right after that the words that Jesus speaks to St. Paul, which is, "My strength is made perfect in weakness." It should have been harder, but the Lord was really merciful to me. I think the Lord knows the weakness of my own faith, and so he barely tempts me with these great challenges that most people face, because almost immediately his comfort came that the Lord has me right where he wants me. So it occurred to me that this should be really difficult, but in fact, right in the midst of it, it wasn't so bad. In fact, it was really wonderful. I don't know of a time in my own life when I've had the sort of really profound sense that the Lord was handling me with really gentle gloves. He was with me, and his rod and his staff were comforting me. That kind of comfort was there all the way along.
3: But your wife, your family, your congregation had to be terrified.
11: Yeah, they were a little bit. I mean, Carrie, at some point, you know, afterwards, like when I was starting to say, "Honey, I can," after 7 weeks, I'm like, "I can drive now, honey. Let me drive. Let me." Can you imagine? 7 weeks I didn't drive the car anywhere. This is wild. And trying to get back to normal. And at some point, she looks at me, and I made some sort of bad joke, because I think COVID ruined my sense of humor. She says it hasn't come back yet. I'm not sure. But I made some sort of bad joke, and she just broke down crying because she could see that I was getting better. And so she didn't want to kind of admit that this was really a sort of scary thing. There was a couple of weeks when I figured that that was it for me, that I wouldn't be able to be a pastor anymore. And again, it was a kind of tough thing to wrestle with. But then I came to the conclusion, this is kind of funny thinking back on it. I came to the conclusion, well, maybe the Lord just wants a really dumb pastor. And I couldn't have gotten through seminary not knowing anything. But now I can stand up and tell people that Jesus loves them and that their sins are forgiven and sit down, and the church will have to call someone else to run the meetings. But I can do that. Maybe the Lord just wants a really dumb pastor. And I was content with that as well. If the Lord wants me to do that, then God be praised, I'll do it. And there's this sort of confidence that comes along when we know that the Lord has us where he wants us, and that if he wants us to write, we can write. If he wants us to talk, we can talk. If he wants us to breathe, we can breathe. If he wants us to die, we can die. And these are all according to his will. So there was a freedom in that. I'd never been able to be sick before, or I don't think I'd ever been this close to death before, at least not like, I mean, some of the stupid stuff I did as a kid was probably close to death. But, you know, to sit there and realize that the portal is not that far away, it was a real blessing in that way to recognize that this doesn't depend on me. In fact, it was kind of nice to say, hey, look, if Todd and I don't finish our conversations about introducing the books of the Bible, if I don't write another book, if I don't preach again, then that's okay. The Lord's kingdom continues to come completely apart from us. And there's a freedom in there to be able to rest and rejoice in the Lord's mercy. Now, I don't think I handled all this well. I mean, this is sort of me being able to reflect back on it. So it is tough to kind of go through these things. And I don't want to minimize the difficulty, because I know there's a lot of people constantly struggling with being sick and being weak and being about to die. And it is a difficult struggle. Jesus himself was praying in the garden, "Lord, if it's possible, let this cup pass from me." So there's all these struggles that are in the midst of it. But the Lord always uses these things. At least this is how he wants to use them, to bless us. And I can't thank the Lord enough for the blessings that were afforded to me in the midst of all this mess.
3: 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He just said in the midst of all that comfort, he didn't handle it well. We'll find out what he means by that next.
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3: 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I'm Todd Wilkin. 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Click Talk on Demand Archives. Brian, you just said before the break that in the midst of all this comfort while you were recovering from COVID, you didn't handle it well. What do you mean by that?
11: Well, there was just times I remember where these sort of things dawn on you, that just the realizations when I was incapacitated, the realizations that I might never be able to talk normal. I mean, that was a frustrating thing. I remember talking to Jeff a little bit, and he might remember this too. I had this stutter, and I couldn't get through a sentence. I would get stuck on my S's and my H's, and various words would trip me up, and I would have to stop and almost restart. And I remember I was trying to tell Carrie something at some point, and I just couldn't finish the sentence. And I started weeping just with the thought that that might be the rest of my life. I normally don't finish sentences because I'm ready to start another one. That's so I normally have the problem of not finishing sentences, but that was the opposite problem I was having, and weeping there. I remember Carrie just kind of grabbing a hold of me and said, and just, you know, giving me a kiss and telling me that she loved me. And maybe that's, of all the blessings that came, that perhaps is the biggest one. You know, we always are preaching about salvation by grace, apart from our works. When your works are taken away from you, all you have is the grace of God. At some point, I remember spending an afternoon, this fact dawned on me, because I always figured, well, if I lose my mind, at least I have my huge bulking strength so I can go dig ditches or something like this. But also my strength was gone. I mean, I tried playing ping pong once in the middle of it, and this is where I think Andrew, my son, realized how it was going, because I couldn't even move my hand right just to hit a ping pong ball. I mean, my physical capacity was also completely diminished. So I didn't have any capacity to do any meaningful work. And I thought, all I am is loved. But that's exactly how the Lord wants us. I mean, this is our chief identity. And we preach it all the time. It was nice to have a couple of weeks where I got to live this, where I couldn't have been saved by my works because I didn't have any, I couldn't do anything. I was just there, and I was loved by God, and I was loved by Carrie and loved by my kids. I realized how many really profound friendships I have. That was a wonderful blessing as well, that I was loved by the congregation, that I was loved by my friends, that I heard from a lot of folks who were Issues Etc. listeners, and they were praying for us. So this amount of love and compassion that was there from the church and from people to me was really wonderful. But above it all stands the love of Jesus, who says, look, you belong to me. You don't have to be whatever you are. I love you, Brian, because of nothing you've done, because of nothing you are. I love you because of my death and resurrection, because of who I am. And that is our identity, no matter what. So if the Lord gives us strength, or if the Lord has us weak, or in sickness and in health, in life and in death, this is our identity. We are the beloved of God, beloved children. That's who we are. And no matter what is happening to us, that can't be taken away. That's really wonderful to know.
14: You mentioned your kids. How did they react during this time?
11: Well, it's different. You know, each one of them sort of realized the profundity of my illness at different times. And I think they were watching tentatively. At some point, Hannah was in Colorado, and we sort of, I think it was part of the plan. I figured this out late. I didn't know that this was happening when I was sick, but Carrie had part of the plan that Hannah was staying there so that if Carrie got sick, then Hannah could come and help take care of her brothers. And so we had this kind of quarantine thing going on. Again, I didn't have any idea this was happening, but at some point Hannah says, "I'm coming," you know, she comes back home to be able to just be, sort of be there to be helpful as these things unfolded. So the kids were great. But I think that as they realized how sick I was at different points, it kind of, they each had to wrestle through that as well. But, you know, God be praised that the Lord sees us through, and nobody here got sick. The doctors were sure that Carrie and probably a couple of the kids had it, but just weren't symptomatic. But Carrie went to take the antibody test and came back negative. So it seems like the Lord was spared us so that I didn't pass, as far as I can tell, I didn't pass this on to anyone else.
14: You made mention of that Philippians passage, "I've learned in whatever situation I am to be content," but you also say that contentment is a learned behavior. What do you mean by that?
11: Yeah, I've been thinking a lot about that from St. Paul. He doesn't say, "I am content," but I learned contentment. And it was a good reminder to me that contentment is a learned behavior, and that affliction becomes the opportunity for us to practice contentment. And I suppose that was, as far as the sort of individual spiritual wrestling through being sick, that was the tough part. Well, that kind of came in two waves, but I had to wrestle with being content. Am I going to be content being diminished? Am I going to be content? Like you mentioned, it was like I had a stroke or encephalitis. Those were the closest things to the symptoms. They're still not 100% sure why. All my neurological tests came back in semi-normal range. The doctor kept telling me, you're semi-normal. But they didn't have anything to compare it to, so who knows. But those were like the symptoms that I had. And so am I going to be content in this? Am I going to be content not speaking? Am I going to be content not writing? Am I going to be content not working? And to wrestle towards that, it was helpful for me to know from the Holy Scriptures how I was supposed to react to that. You know, all these verses, every one of the apostles tells us that, who writes something down in the Bible, says you ought to have joy in suffering. Paul in Romans 5 and James in James 1 and Peter in 1 Peter 2, they all are talking about having joy in the midst of affliction. So I knew that I was supposed to be content in whatever circumstance. And so I could see that contentment and sort of press towards it. I'm not supposed to complain. I'm not supposed to groan and mumble. I'm supposed to be content in this circumstance. And I sort of wrestled my way towards that contentment. And then something really interesting and totally unexpected happened at that point, Don, is that finally I think I came to this point of contentment. This is the sort of the thing that carried me through, the Lord's words, "My strength is made perfect in weakness," and the confidence that the Lord has us where he wants us. And I came to that point of contentment, and then I started to get better. And it turned out that it was harder to get better than it was to get to the point of contentment when I was sick. So as I was getting better and my strength and energy was coming back, you think that would be simply all good news, but I had to wrestle to be content to getting back after it, to going for these things. You know, you become content with the state where the Lord has you, and then that state changes, and you have to fight for contentment again. And so now it's a matter of wrestling back to the contentment with where the Lord has me now. It helped me understand there's something with deaf community, deaf culture, that as a pastor to the deaf, I'm wrestling with understanding this as well. But they'll talk about this a lot of times, that if you ask a person who's deaf, if you could gain your hearing, would you do it? And a lot of people who are deaf say, "No, I don't want to be able to hear." And that's that was very difficult, still difficult for me to understand that. But I think I understand it a little bit better Because I'm not sure, if you would have asked me when I was so incapacitated, if I wanted to get better, I'd say, I'm content. I'm content with this affliction. I've arrived at a point where I've received this from the Lord as a gift, and there's a joy in the midst of it. And I'm not sure I'm ready to give up that affliction because I can see the Lord's blessings in the middle of it. And so that sort of wrestling with contentment through the changing circumstances of this life is something that I think the Holy Spirit simply has to give us practice by giving us trouble.
14: So what I hear you saying is that the test continued even when you could see light at the end of the tunnel.
11: Oh, yeah. Yeah, even now. But probably I for a couple of weeks, it felt harder to get better than it did to get sick, which is completely, we shouldn't be surprised by that, right? We see it all the time, like with soldiers that come back from battle. And they have the difficulty of coming back into their home, coming back to the norm. I mean, we look at this, a time of deployment is a time of affliction, but there's blessings also in deployment and hard times with being back in the family. Or I suppose you see this too from guys who are used to overworking because it's easier for them to be at work than it is for them to be at home. Or you think about what happened when Jesus would have healed the people, the blind man who now can see, or the lame man who sat by the pool of Siloam waiting for years and years for a healing. Well, the Lord tells him, pick up his mat and go home. But now he's got to look for a job, and he's got to figure out how to navigate all the relationships that come from being able to walk around the world. And so there's a set of difficulties that come also with being well. And so no matter where we are, I mean, in sickness and in health, in poverty and riches, we're dealing with those circumstances. We always think, if I'm poor, my problems will be solved when I'm rich. But wealth introduces a totally new set of problems. So no matter where we are, no matter what circumstance we find ourselves in, we're always wrestling to receive our whole lives from the hand of the Lord.
14: What did your congregation there in Austin do during those weeks of incapacity?
11: Well, God be praised. Pastor Richard Mitwitty, who did the vacancy before I arrived, and he's a member of the congregation. He's pastor at University Lutheran Church at University of Texas, and he was able to step in and pastor the congregation really well and just did gloriously. There was a lot less happening at church because of COVID, and I couldn't figure out if things were slowed down because I was slowed down or if because COVID had slowed everything down. I was like running on the treadmill and you sprain your ankle and the treadmill breaks at exactly the same time. So you can't figure out why you're moving so slow. Is it your fault or the treadmill's fault? So we had some of that going on, but the congregation and the elders really stepped up gloriously and said, Pastor, do what you need to do. Take whatever time you need. Tell us exactly what you need and we'll give it to you. So there was an incredible amount of support and love and care that came from the congregation as well. So God be praised for that. I'll be forever thankful.
14: Just to put a bow on that, you're back in the pulpit. You're back on Sunday morning.
11: Yep. Back to a full capacity at church. We had double services yesterday, Jesus Death in the afternoon, getting after it with visits and funerals, slowly being able to get back to shut-in visits again because as the nursing homes are beginning to slowly open back up. So that's been really great. So getting back into the swing of things. And that's wonderful. I mean, God be praised.
14: We're talking with Pastor Brian Wolfmiller about his personal battle with COVID. I'm Todd Wilkin. You're connected to Issues Etc. In the latest free online Issues Etc. journal, Pastor Will Whedon has written about a hymn penned during a plague in 1563. The hymn is, From God Can Nothing Move Me. We can learn a lot about what Christians in the ancient times, how they handled things like plagues. We think we're prepared. Well, they know that the Word of God alone prepares us to face these kind of calamities. 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We'll find out what he means by that next.

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7: Is it hard? 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Will it challenge you? Absolutely. 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
0: Dr. Lawrence Rast, president of Concordia Theological Seminary, Fort Wayne, Indiana.
7: The pastoral ministry is all of these things, and that's why Concordia Theological Seminary exists, to form servants in Jesus Christ who teach the faithful, reach the lost, and care for all. 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
0: 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Christ-centered worship, confessional theology, Lutheran community, Concordia Theological Seminary, Fort Wayne, Indiana. Welcome back to Issues Etc. I'm Todd Wilkin. We're talking with Pastor Brian Wolfmiller about his personal battle with COVID. Brian, you said that you had a lot of time to think. You were kind of living inside your own head for a while there. But you were at a time there meditating, you say, on the difference between intention and action, motivation and works. What was that all about?
8: So at some point I had to say, now I got to give up all this extra stuff that I really like to do. You know, I mean, Evan and I have been doing Table Talk for like 10 years, and we've done one episode to sort of update, but that's on pause till Christmas. And to be able to have to send the note to you guys saying, hey, I can't come to the Issues Conference, that was it was a tough thing. But to just sort of say, I got to lay down all this other stuff that gave me great joy. I got to, you know, Sunday drive home is going to go on hiatus for a while. And it was a good decision, a right decision to put all that down. But it gave me occasion to meditate on, I suppose, on my life and my last 14 years, 15 years of being a pastor. I sort of had sort of two tracks that I've been working on, trying to be the absolute best pastor I can be to the people where God has called me, first at Hope Lutheran in Aurora, and now at St. Paul and Jesus Staff here in Austin, but also to try to publish the Lord's name and the Lord's word beyond the boundaries of the parish through these conversations and through some of the other stuff. And when I had to give that extra stuff up and to consider also leaving the parish, it was an occasion to reflect on I suppose, on the things that were motivating all of that stuff. And it's a tricky thing. When we start to wonder about our own motivations, it's dangerous territory. It's like almost stepping in the toilet bowl, and you're going to be swirled around a little bit. So it's, as little as I can go this direction and think on these things, I think the safer I am. But I don't know, I sort of plunged into that. What was motivating all of these things? What motivates me to do the work to prepare an article to put it on the blog, or to prepare for a conversation to go on Issues, etc., or to make a YouTube video? Is it a desire to spread the Lord's name and the Lord's word and to publish his works abroad? Or is it because of the great feedback that you get from that, and the acclamation and the fame and the whatever else that comes from it? That's almost impossible to separate the good motivation and the bad motivation. And so anyway, I spent a lot of time thinking about that and rolling that around, especially because it looked at the time like the next half of my ministry will look different than the first half. And so I was wrestling through those things as well. But it occurs to me simply that the Lord's mercy is applied also to our motivations as well as to our works, and that it oftentimes happens in different orders. In other words, we might be wrestling towards good intentions. We might have bad intentions for a good work, and we're wrestling towards having good intentions for a good work. That's what we're after. But the Lord uses the works even badly intentioned. And so the Lord will use the good works. He'll forgive the bad intentions. Or the other way around, we might have great intentions and end up doing something really miserable. Well, the Lord forgives our miserable sins and, in fact, uses them to bless one another. So it just simply occurs to me that sanctification is happening in different places and at different rates, and that we need not worry about it. In fact, there was a sort of a moment of comfort where the Lord's mercy came and simply said, hey, look, all the things that spread my name abroad, I use this to bless, so you don't need to be worried. I use this stuff to bless. So there was a kind of a moment of really clear absolution and freedom that came. And then also the freedom that said, and if you never preach again, Brian, my name will continue to go out into all the world. There was a freedom to rejoice in the things that I had done, and then there was a freedom to rejoice in not doing anything else. And so the Lord's mercy is always being applied kind of in all these different levels, at the level of our intention, at the level of our words, at the level of our actions, and he's using all of these battles for repentance for his glory.
0: You said this just a moment ago, but I want to reiterate it, that the sanctification of our minds and our actions may happen at a different pace from one another.
8: Yeah, I might stand up to preach because I want everyone to see what a good preacher I am. Well, that's miserable. I mean, that's a stupid reason to stand up and preach, but who knows? That could be the motivation that I have to preach. But then once I realize that, oh man, I'm motivated by all these selfish things to do this good work. Maybe I should do this good work. And the Lord said, do the good work, and I'll catch up your intentions later. This is really quite wonderful that the Lord says, do the work that you're called to do, and I'll work on your hearts, and you let me attend to that business as well. So it's really quite wonderful to recognize how Jesus really does sit, as he promised, at the Father's right hand and rule and reign everything for the sake of his church, for the benefit of those who are called according to his name. And he's doing all this stuff for our own benefit, and then the work that he does in us, he's using for other people's benefits. Who could weave together such a marvelous tapestry of wonder and mercy but our Lord Jesus Christ, who does all these things through us, for us, in us, all at the same time?
0: So it sounds like this is an insight that we've shared here at Issues, etc., many times with you and with others, and that is, in a lot of ways, God says to us when he lays out these good works before us to walk in them, just do it. Don't fret if you wait to be properly motivated, you'll never do it. I sound like Nike, but just do what I've called you to do and rest in my mercy.
8: Yeah, that's it. There's some famous St. Augustine, here's one of these things that I've forgotten. It's a famous St. Augustine line. He says that our works are made perfect by forgiveness, or something like this. And Melanchthon will quote, or at least he quotes the idea in the Apology of the Augsburg Confession, that the Christian has the confidence that not only does our faith in the Lord's promise bring the righteousness of justification, but also the Lord's forgiveness of sins brings righteousness in sanctification. that even our ill-intentioned, half-hearted good works are purified by the blood of Jesus. Now, that sets us free to really at least give a shot at loving the neighbor.
0: Has this taught you, in a very practical sense, maybe the priority of all the things that you have going on in your life? Has it taught you to slow down?
8: Maybe. I mean, I didn't have a choice to slow down. I'm now trying to wrestle with, I wonder if it taught me too well to slow down. because now I'm thinking, am I lazy? Now I have the total opposite problem. Before, I always worried, well, am I doing too much? Am I neglecting the primary vocations that the Lord has called me to? That was always my chief temptation, and that was one of the gifts that the Lord has. But now my worry is, am I just sitting around? Am I taking it easy? Am I living for myself? It occurred to me the other day that, look, we're supposed to work ourselves to death. This conversation, let's call it a conversation, that Carrie and I always are having, which is I'm like, I'm going to go and do this crazy thing and be exhausted and, you know, wear myself out and whatever. And she says, maybe that's that she's looking out for my good and I'm not. Like, I'm throwing my life away, hopefully in service to the neighbor and something good, but that's my business, is to throw my life away, to work myself to death, that's what I'm actually supposed to be doing. That conviction has been renewed in me. Now we're kind of back to the old conversations. But in some ways, I'm forced to slow down just because I don't have the gusto and the energy that I used to. And I also think that I might have a changed idea about trying to really do things well. But I'm hoping I get over that. But I have the idea of, you know, instead of doing a Sunday drive home YouTube video, why don't I actually think about things, write things out, do something that's really nice and enjoyable for people so that's not sort of slapped together, but real carefully thought out and somewhat complete. So I do have the idea that maybe I ought to be a little more careful in the works that I'm putting together. But like I said, hopefully I'll get over that.
0: Finally, in that kind of the story of Brian Wolfmiller and his struggles brought on by COVID, is it frustrating in any way to have come out of this, at least in terms of your health, and not have any real medical answers? I mean, the doctors were not able to say definitively that this was caused by COVID.
8: I know it.
0: And they don't know why you were Brian, rather than Brian said at 11, Brian said at 1 or 2. Yeah. They can't explain it to you. What's that like?
8: Yeah, it was great, actually. I mean, I think it's, I would ask the doctor, Mike, is this normal? He's like, I don't know. You're the only guy that I've seen that had this sort of thing. I mean, even the very first COVID test I had was negative. And then I had an antibody test, which was positive. Then I had a COVID test before I had the spinal tap. I had to have one before the procedure had to be negative, and that was negative also. But then I had another antibodies that was positive. And so, I mean, even the tests were kind of unreliable. One of those kind of most frightful moments was after visiting the neurologist. He did all these kind of EKGs, and we did a spinal tap, and we did an MRI, and all these things. He's like, it kind of looks normal. I think it's non-biological. I think it's psychological. And am I just making this up? And so I went around for like a day and a half trying to act normal, like jump and play ping pong and write. And like, I don't think I'm pretending. That was a terrible day and a half until my primary doctor said, well, the specialists, if they can't find it, they say it's psychological. That's just what they do. So that's good news. You don't want the specialists to find the problem. So that was a comfort to me. So to have a virus that is, in fact, novel, and to have the doctors at the edge of what they know, I suppose it was not that comforting to be in the middle of it. But now I kind of see that as the point. One of the reasons why we as a culture are having such a hard time with the coronavirus is because we thought we knew all this stuff. You know, we thought we knew about plagues. I mean, plagues, that's like in the Middle Ages when they used to be Lutheran. Now we're pagans, and so we don't have plagues anymore. We've advanced so far past the idea of a plague that we don't even think about it. Or, I mean, same thing with death. We think that we're so far from dying. And the farther we are from dying, the farther we are from plagues, so in our imaginations, I think probably the less ready we are. I think it used to be when the plagues would come, people in charge, like kings or presidents, would say, okay, we got to pray. We got to fast. We got to ask the Lord for help because we need the Lord for help. And we have forgotten that humility of asking the Lord for help. And so I think it's, I don't know, for me, I think it's good that the doctors have to come to a place of humility and say, you know, look, we really don't understand this disease as well as we would like to, even as well as we pretend to, and I think that humility is never dangerous.
0: Pastor Brian Wolf Miller is our guest. We're talking about his personal battle with COVID and its aftermath. Up next, we'll talk about the guilt of illness associated with COVID.

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0: Welcome back to Issues Etc. I'm Todd Wilkin. We're talking about a personal battle with COVID. Pastor Brian Wolfmiller is our guest. 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You mentioned, Brian, the guilt of illness, and it's especially strong with this pandemic. If you get it, well, what did you do? Did you not follow the protocols? Or now that you have it, are you spreading it? Are you putting other people in danger? What are your thoughts there?
4: Yeah, it's an amazing thing to think about because, and I think this drives a lot of the conversation, a lot of the people that I'm talking to and the way they're reacting, this is the most fearful thing. They'll say, I'm not worried about getting sick. I'm not worried about dying. What I'm worried about is giving it to someone else. And this idea that we become an asymptomatic carrier of the disease and therefore a murderer. I mean, that's just basically the logic that is, it's, I think it's unspoken, but it's implied everywhere. And I felt it as well. I mean, the first thing I thought when I was a COVID, I thought, oh man, I thought about all the people I had seen at church the week before, the people I had visited. I thought about my family. I thought about, you know, how many, what kind of blood is going to be on my hands now because I've spread this disease around. And that's, that fear and that stigma, I think, drives a lot of the conversation. So that people are willing to do almost anything to avoid the guilt of being a spreader. It reminds me of the lepers of the Old Testament who had to stay away from everyone and yell out unclean, unclean, that idea that you have to separate yourself from society. But it's even worse because in the Old Testament, you had to do that once you had leprosy, but now you have to do it because you might get leprosy. I mean, it's even more profound than that. And I think we need to think really carefully and theologically about this because if you have a false guilt, we got to figure out where the true guilt is, where the true sin is, and where the false guilt is and the false sin is, because the blood of Jesus applies to true guilt. But when you have false guilt, that plunges you over to neuroses and all sorts of trouble. So I think we need to think very carefully about where the true guilt is and where the false guilt is. And we can't be driven, we can't govern our lives to try to avoid a false and manufactured guilt.
0: Talk about from the world's perspective, and this is what we often see in the news and social media. The world really has no answer to someone contracting coronavirus. It's almost its initial and knee-jerk reaction is, well, it's their fault.
4: Right.
0: They must not have done something just right the way I am doing it just right to avoid getting this. And then, as you said, they immediately jump to this and they're endangering other people. There is a complete

0: Governor Ron DeSantis, Molly Hemingway, Megan Basham, Aaron Holley, Robert Spencer, and pastors Matt Harrison, Brian Wolfmiller, and Will Wheaton will be speaking at the 2026 Issues Etc. 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
1: Doing this, when you know it has no force of law, it cannot be enforced by anyone. The state overruled it by what Governor Abbott said yesterday. Why are you doing it? And the mayor says, well, we know that we can't punish people by arresting them or anything else, but at least they'll know that they're murdering people. That was the, in other words, he was putting these edicts into place for the purpose of inducing the guilt of being a murderer. He just said it like that way. It's an unbelievable sort of thing. And who can, I mean, you know, the Pharisees, who were the masters of putting false guilt on people, never had anything like this to be able to, because being carried around by this false guilt is coercive. Now, can you do things to be careful? Of course, we ought to do things to be careful. I mean, that should go without saying. But ought we also to be people who live in the freedom of our consciences to love and serve our neighbor, so that when someone is sick, we can go and care for them and bless them? This is the natural Christian and even human response. And I think it kicks in. I mean, I think when you hear that someone is sick, I know it. I mean, it kicked in for the people around me when they heard that I was sick. There was such a huge level of empathy, of compassion, of care. It was almost overwhelming. And I think that still kicks in the best way. But I think we do need to be on guard of this false guilt, because when there's a false guilt and when there's an emergency in this way, then all sort of order in the world gives way to coercion and to raw acts of power. And I think we've seen that in a number of places, a number of states even. And that's really ugly, that the false guilt of the idea that you getting sick or you spreading the disease to someone else means that you have to abandon all sorts of normal life stuff. That's bad. And it shows an underlying sickness in our own culture.
0: Two final questions for you. You actually, apart from the political ramifications of mask wearing or mask mandates, you have had a bit of a theological epiphany on now we are a mask wearing culture. What was it?
1: Yeah, I mean, it should be noted that the Bible talks about masks. I mean, and so again, apart, like you said, apart from the practicality of it and apart from the politics of it, we should be able to look at it theologically as well. And Paul writes about how we, as Christians, behold the unveiled face of Christ. I hope that one of the things that comes out of this whole COVID thing is a reflection on the human face, and especially as it has to do with the face of God. Because there's something really theological about standing face to face with a person. And that is lost. It's lost to the mask. It's lost to the technology of a online meeting, things like this. There's something that's lost there. And the scriptures speak about it. The unveil. When Moses, for example, had to wear a veil over his face to hide the fading glory, and how that veil lies over the Old Testament, but it's taken off in Christ. And that we have this hope from 1 Corinthians 13 of beholding the Lord face to face and knowing and being fully known. I think there's a huge place for us to explore, and I think we'll need to do that in the Christian church. I mean, just to think that the blessing that we have at the end of every service that the Lord specifically gave to Aaron to speak to the people in the Old Testament is that the Lord bless you and keep you, the Lord make his face shine upon you and be gracious to you. So that the Lord has unmasked his face to us in Christ. And on his face, can you imagine this, Todd? On the face of God is not a scowl, but a smile, a radiant, joyful smile at each one of us. Now that is unexpected. I mean, we expect the Lord's frown. But when Jesus takes the veil off the face of God, we see that he smiles at us. And that is something for us to, I think, reflect profoundly upon as we wrestle through the practicality of masking up everywhere.
0: Finally, what is a Christian response to another refrain we hear from the world, maybe even more than it's your fault you got COVID, but the refrain is trust science.
1: Yeah. If we remember that the Lord uses plagues to attack our idols,

0: It's just to think that each one of the 10 plagues that the Lord worked in Egypt to rescue the people was directed specifically against one of the false gods of the Egyptians. And to recognize that the Lord does this, that the Lord attacks idols with plagues, is then to know that must be true also now, that the Lord uses plagues to attack our own idols. And one of our own idols that we have is scientism. This move of science being the discovery of the way things work in nature to science being the only authoritative source of knowing anything at all. We can call it scientism as a shorthand. And that is idolatry. Jesus is the way, the truth, and the life. And Jesus, who has created the world, has given us the capacity to explore and understand the world in some finite ways. And so we should do that. But we know that he is the ultimate source of truth, not our own fallible discoveries of things. And I think that if science is not humble in the sense that it recognizes the profound limits of its own knowledge and the profound limits of what it can know, once science loses that humility, then it becomes dangerous. And so I think that danger of the science alone, sola scientia of our modern culture, I think that idol has been attacked by COVID. Now you see it's trying to rear its face. It acts even more powerful than it did before. But we as Christians who have spiritual eyes can see that scientism is not the end all of what is true. The Lord Jesus is what's true, and we trust him in life and in death. I mean, just as the church has trusted him through all the plagues that we've had to face before, we trust him, and we find our confidence, and not just our confidence and peace, but also our wisdom in Christ.
1: Pastor Brian Wolfmiller is pastor of St. Paul and Jesus Steph Lutheran Churches in Austin, Texas. He's co-host of the weekly radio talk show called Table Talk Radio, author of the book A Martyr's Faith in a Faithless World, and publisher of Everyone's Luther, Prefaces to the Books of the Bible. Brian, it's great to talk to you again, and next time we'll talk with Brian about the fear of death. Thanks, Brian.
0: Thank you, Todd.
1: 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Then we'll have Pastor Tom Baker lead us in a Sunday school lesson about God working through Old Testament patriarch Joseph. I'm Todd Wilkin. 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

0: Some Christians regard this as a children's hymn, O Little Town of Bethlehem, really only good for the children's Christmas pageant, but it actually has very deep biblical roots in the Old Testament, of course, in the New Testament. So why don't we study this Christmas hymn, O Little Town of Bethlehem? Merry Christmas and welcome to Issues Etc. on this Monday afternoon, December the 26th. I'm Todd Wilkin. Thanks for tuning us in. Dr. Arthur Jess joins us for the first hour to study the Christmas hymn, O Little Town of Bethlehem. Then we'll discuss holiday depression with Dr. Beverly Yonke. Dr. Arthur Jess is professor of New Testament at Concordia Theological Seminary, Fort Wayne, Indiana, and author of the two-volume Concordia Commentary on Luke and the book Heaven on Earth. Dr. Jess, welcome back.
1: Nice to be with you again, Todd, and blessed Advent and Christmas season.
0: There are many, and I think it may come from its Christmas pageant associations, who would say, O Little Town of Bethlehem is only a children's hymn. How would you respond to that?
1: Well, it was written for a Christmas program for children in a Sunday school at Holy Trinity in Philadelphia in the mid-19th century. So its first appearance, both text and tune, was in a children's service. So the author certainly thought it was appropriate to be a Christmas carol for children.
0: Some might say also that it presents too gauzy of a picture of the Luke account, which it's obviously based upon. As a Luke scholar, how would you respond?
1: Well, I think there's some truth to that, but the background on this hymn, I mean, before I studied it, I always thought it was an English hymn, but it's an American hymn. Philip Brooks is an Episcopalian pastor from Philadelphia, and he was a young man, went on a pilgrimage to Palestine, and on Christmas Eve, he rode by horseback from Jerusalem to Bethlehem, and it was, I guess, quite a moving experience for him. The entire scene, seeing a cave and seeing shepherds and sheep and stars and then worshiping in the church there in Bethlehem for 5 hours. It was a five-hour liturgy for him. And it was 2 or 3 years later, as he was thinking about the children's program that year, that he went back and thought of that little pilgrimage he made, and the hymn resulted from that. And it is a very, what he does is, and I think there's some legitimacy to it, is that he really paints a very verbal picture of the night of Jesus' birth. And it is, you know, sort of a little kind of warm and fuzzy, but there's some, you know, the more you study it, the more you think about it, there's some very profound theology here. And I think the count in Luke is sparse enough so that, you know, you can write a hymn like this. I mean, you know, if you think about it, there were shepherds abiding in the fields, there were the angels in the sky, and all those things, you know, are part of, you know, what was exactly happening at the time of Jesus' birth.
0: You mentioned the author. What do we know about the author and the history of this particular hymn?
1: He is a man, I think, that is really not as well known except for this hymn, and he obviously had a wonderful poetic spirit. I think one of the interesting things about it is that he was just a parish pastor. He had a Sunday school program coming up. He wrote the words to this hymn, and he gave it to his organist and said, put a tune to it. And the organist, Louis Redner, must have been a pretty talented guy. He actually struggled with getting the tune right, and they were going to have the program on Sunday, Saturday night. He still didn't have a tune. He woke up in the middle of the night, and it came to him, and then the next morning filled out the harmony, and it's the tune that most of us are familiar with, although there is another alternative that they sing in Britain, and I think some of our congregations are singing it now. It's the tune is Forest Green, and you can find that tune in LSB on the next hymn from O Little Town of Bethlehem, the hymn by Stephen Starkey, O Sing of Christ. You can sing them to the same tune. But this tune is one that I grew up with. I'm sure you did too. And what I think is so fascinating about the little history here of this text and tune is that these are real-life pastors and organists who are just trying to do due diligence to a Sunday school program, and it produced maybe one of the most beloved Christmas carols of all time.
0: Then it probably goes without saying that Luke 2 is the text here, but what would you say about its presentation of that primary text?
1: Well, I think that it is a hymn that speaks more of how the Christ child comes to us. It's more of a personalized hymn. There certainly is some sense of Luke 2 there, but, you know, the silence of the town, in many ways, it's about Bethlehem, and it's about, you know, the town of Bethlehem and the surrounding sky especially. And it, you know, it does talk about how heaven and earth are rejoicing at this birth. And it's in many ways more of a devotional hymn that uses Luke 2 and Bethlehem as sort of the backdrop for the importance of the birth of Jesus. And it does paint a very kind of vivid picture of what at least Philip Brooks experienced in the 19th century. And I'm guessing that it wasn't too far from what it was like in the first century.
0: Here is the first stanza of the Christmas hymn, O Little Town of Bethlehem. O little town of Bethlehem, how still we see thee lie. Above thy deep and dreamless sleep, the silent stars go by. Yet in thy dark streets shineth the everlasting light. The hopes and fears of all the years are met in thee tonight.

0: Dr. Jess, I think what strikes me most about that is the irony in the first stanza here of, and it's really reflecting the irony of the Old Testament prophecy about Bethlehem being the birthplace of the Messiah.
1: Yeah, no, I think Micah 5:2 is just kind of the tapestry out of which this verse is weaved. You know, and if you remember that verse, but you, O Bethlehem Ephrathah, you who are too little to be among the clans of Judah, from you shall come forth for me one who is to be ruler in Israel, whose origin is from of old, from ancient days. You know, in the original handwritten text, Philip Brooks had capitalized everlasting light, so that in many ways it's that statement there, the everlasting light, that is the focus of this verse, and that the backdrop, of course, this silent, still Bethlehem, and yet that in its deep, dreamless sleep, the stars, you know, and you can kind of sense what Philip Brooks was experiencing as he comes into Bethlehem and sees the stars. But, you know, that quiet little town in its dark streets, the light of the world is being born. And you can't help but love that last line, the hopes and fears of all the years are met in thee tonight in this little town. And you're right, Todd, that verse from Micah 5:2, that so little among the clans of Judah, this town that is really a nothing of a town, all the hopes and dreams of the entire cosmos up to this time are now reaching their goal in this little town of Bethlehem.
0: The theme that this verse brings forth, as you have just said, is one that plays out in the ministry of Jesus, not so much with regard to Bethlehem, but with regard to his being a resident of Nazareth. Again, a backwater, insignificant kind of a place.
1: Yes, I think so. I mean, the humility of both Jesus' birth and where he grew up are just profound. And, you know, we really don't know anything about Jesus except for a brief appearance in the temple at 12 years old from his birth until his public ministry. And we know Nazareth is thought of as sort of a nothing town. So, yeah, the sense of Jesus being somebody who comes out of nothing, you know, in this still, quiet town is where he's born. And the poetry, above thy deep and dreamless sleep, it's a sleepy little town. I do think, though, the darkness and light imagery here is so profound. And all during Advent, of course, we hear from Isaiah that theme, Isaiah 9, Isaiah 60, how the Messiah brings light, the light into the darkness. And, of course, that's a great theme of John's Gospel. But I think what he's trying to do here is to give us a sense that when he arrived there on his horse in the darkness with the stars, and it was just a tiny, sleepy little town, you know, in the darkness of that town, this is where the light of the world was born. And this is where the hopes and fears of all the years come together in the Christ child.
0: One other thing on this stanza that I think needs to be kind of noted, and that is, this is also about not just stillness and darkness, but also about silence. That something is happening here, and of course the silence will be broken, but at this point, this town is waiting in stillness and silence for the birth of this Savior, who is the eternal Word of God.
1: Yeah, I think that's a great point. I mean, and he uses the word for the stars, you know, and you think about it, you look up in the sky, you don't hear the stars. He will come back to this in verse 3, beginning how silently the wondrous gift is given. And yeah, I think the silence of this, there was no drum roll, there was no great, I mean, certainly when the angels come, which this text does not necessarily refer to, but probably that was a little bit more of a tumultuous sound, perhaps. But at the birth of Jesus, there it was quiet.
0: What does it mean that God would choose obscurity, in a lot of ways, an unexpected arrival of his son in this in the world in such a humble way.
1: Well, it's what we just talked about this in class yesterday. We were looking at the Magnificat, and it's part of that, what I call the great reversal theme, how everything is the opposite, you know, of what you'd expect, humanly speaking. It's counterintuitive, you know, the first are last, the last first, the humble are exalted, the exalted are humbled, and that God comes in mercy. He doesn't come with vengeance. He comes with love, not with wrath, because vengeance and wrath are going to be laid upon him. And it's a completely unexpected sort of way for God to, in a sense, bring about the full redemption of the world. It is violent. I mean, and we know that from the cross and also just even during the ministry of Jesus. But at the same time, though, it's not the violence of a military war or anything like that. It's the violence of God attacking sin and sickness and Satan and seeing it all come together in a horrifically cosmic way at the cross in darkness and in pain and suffering.
0: We're studying the Christmas hymn, O Little Town of Bethlehem, with Dr. Arthur Just of Concordia Theological Seminary, Fort Wayne, Indiana. On the other side of the break, For Christ is born of Mary and gathered all above, while mortals sleep and angels keep their watch of wondering love. O morning stars, together proclaim the holy birth, and praises sing to God the King, and peace to all the earth.

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0: Stanza 2 of the hymn, O Little Town of Bethlehem. We're studying this Christmas hymn with Dr. Arthur Just. He's author of the 2-volume Concordia Commentary on Luke and the book Heaven on Earth. 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Dr. Just, how would you lead us through this second stanza?
1: Well, this is where there are angels referred to, but it's not the angels that come to sing the Gloria in Excelsis. These are the angels at the very first creation, when the morning stars sang together, as it says in Job 38:7, when the morning stars sang together and all the sons of God shouted for joy. And so you have a sense here of heaven and earth finding a cause for the resounding joy at the birth of Jesus in Bethlehem, and that the heavens themselves, while mortals sleep, you know, they are ready to proclaim what is about to happen. And I'd love this verse in some ways more than any other, because it shows you sort of the cosmic character of Jesus' birth, that this is now the Creator coming to his creation to make all things new, to take flesh and to redeem flesh and all of creation with him. And, I mean, this is the reason for praises to God. And as it says in the Gloria, there's going to be peace on earth, okay? Not the kind of peace that we might expect, but that God has restored a creation that he created good, where the angels and the morning stars sang together at this beautiful, good creation of God, that the Creator now has come to make it good again. And he's going to do it through his own flesh, a flesh that is the Christ born of Mary. So it's a marvelous verse. I mean, in many ways, you know, you do talk about the really soppy picture of Bethlehem that this hymn might paint, but this is a pretty profound verse, and it is a deeply theological and deeply reflective verse on the very nature of God as Creator and Recreator.
0: You alluded to that Job 38 verse, which in its original context, God is interrogating Job about his absence at the creation. Were you there? And yet it comes to beautiful fulfillment in this greater beginning of a new creation with the birth of Christ.
1: Yeah, and that's exactly how to put it. This is the beginning of the new creation. And I think the fact, as we mentioned in the first verse, it comes in such humility, is what shocked everybody. I mean, it just was not what anybody expected. And I think Philip Brooks kind of captures the, as you said, the silence, the darkness, the sense of this being a very sleepy town that is simply kind of waiting for something but not knowing quite what it was going to be. And they were going to be surprised beyond all measure that it didn't come in any of the way that they expected it to.
0: We're told in Scripture that we are given access to things into which the angels long to look, and yet they are the heralds of this. It's no mystery to them, although this Savior is not coming for them. They don't need one. The holy angels don't. But yet, why are they joyful about this human Savior?
1: Well, the angels recognize that the power of darkness that they themselves struggle against through us and in the world, that conquering of the darkness with the birth of the everlasting light, that is what this birth is about. And so they know now that if you go back to Revelation, St. Michael and all angels, that the war in heaven is now going to be fought and won by the Prince of Light over the Prince of Darkness. And so you just got to feel like they, maybe, I don't know if this is the right way to put it, but the greatest reinforcement they could possibly have in the angelic war is being born in the humble town of Bethlehem.
0: What is the peace that they can already proclaim, although he is still yet a child and has not yet accomplished his saving work? Why can they already herald God's peace with men?
1: Well, I wonder if they, you know, like us, know that the Lamb was slain from the foundation of the world. So they knew that when this birth happened, when the everlasting light was born, that peace was now, it's going to happen. I mean, one of the things I teach in Luke's gospel, I just did it yesterday, is that peace on earth and peace in heaven are referred to at the birth of Jesus, glory to God in the highest and peace on earth. And that same expression, except it's heaven, happens when Jesus enters into Jerusalem. And you can see that there are these moments in Jesus' life at his birth. Well, going back to the actual Annunciation and at his birth, at his baptism, and then when he enters Jerusalem, that the peace that perhaps the world does not understand, that passes all human understanding, that peace is born in Bethlehem. That peace is being lifted up on a cross. And I think the angels know that. And I think the angels sing that. And the angels, you know, are ready for that to happen. And in a way, like us, they know it already has, because the Lamb has been slain from the foundation of the world.
0: So their anticipation from an eternal perspective.
1: I think so. I think that's exactly right.
0: Then talk about this, what the hymn writer calls their watch of wondering love. This isn't just watching that night for the child to be born. They have been waiting all eternity from their creation for this.
1: Well, they know that the greatest attribute of God is love, and that God so loved the world that he gave his only begotten Son. I actually do believe that under this wondrous love is that verse. And they know that love is born in Bethlehem. I mean, we have a beautiful hymn about that. Love caused your incarnation. Love brought you down to me. And I mean, I think that's a Paul Gerhardt hymn. This wondrous love is what they've been waiting for God to kind of unleash in the humble birth of Jesus. And now they're seeing it. Now they have reason to, in a sense, gather the choirs that sung at the first creation to now kind of get together to sing now in the birth of the new creation.
0: Dr. Arthur Just is our guest. The Christmas hymn, O Little Town of Bethlehem, is our topic. I'm Todd Wilkin. You're linked to Issues, Etc. 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Learn more about studying for the vocations of pastor or deaconess at ctsfw.edu or by calling 1-800-481-2155, Concordia Theological Seminary, Fort Wayne, Indiana. When we return, stanza 3, how silently the wondrous gift is given. So God imparts to human hearts the blessings of his heaven. No ear may hear his coming, but in this world of sin, where meek souls will receive him still, the dear Christ enters in.

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9: 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Emmanuel Lutheran, Appleton, Minnesota. 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

0: That's Musica Sacra with stanza 3 of the hymn O Little Town of Bethlehem. Dr. Just, what would you say about this stanza?
1: Well, in some ways, the reference you made earlier about the silence, I think, is just profound here, that in the silence of this little town, and that word wondrous gift reflects on the wondering love. The wondrous gift comes from the watch of wondering love. And here you have a sense here now that our Lord came to make his home among humanity, to become one of us, to dwell with us. And here I think you hear the Benedictus a little bit, you know, to bring us salvation. At the very end of the Benedictus, you have that statement how, you know, for salvation in the forgiveness of sins. But that indwelling is ongoing. It remains in our hearts. And you've got to believe that Philip Brooks had Ephesians 3 verse 17 in mind here, where Paul says, so that Christ may dwell in your hearts through faith, that you, being rooted and grounded in love, may have strength to comprehend with all the saints what is the breadth and length and height and depth, and to know the love of Christ that surpasses knowledge, that you may be filled with all the fullness of God. God is imparting now to human hearts the fullness of God because of the birth of the Christ child. And this is the great blessing of heaven, that where Jesus is, there is heaven. And Jesus is now on earth. So heaven is on earth in the person of Jesus. And notice how Philip Brooks, in the I guess you'd call it the third part of this stanza, he talked about how silently, no ear may hear his coming. Okay, so it's so silent, it's so quiet, it's so humble, it's so lowly that it's not even noticed. But the world of sin knows, that those who are sick know, that the Creator has now come to heal it, to make it well, to forgive it, to raise the dead, and that it's meek souls that will receive him. You know, not the Pharisees, not the Sadducees, not the Romans, not the religious establishment that, you know, had different ideas for a Messiah. It's those who are broken, the poor, the humble. They're the ones who are going to receive them. And it is into them that the Christ child enters. And I mean, that is a huge theme in Luke's gospel, how the ones who receive him are the ones who are essentially the outcasts, the unclean, the sinners, the tax collectors, the prostitutes, the meek. You know, and here you can hear the Beatitudes, the meek will inherit the earth. And so in many ways, this is a verse where you can see the impact now of the gift, the wondrous gift that's given. And it's you know, I mean, the more we talk about this hymn, the more profound you begin to see how Philip Brooks was able to bring some incredible theology into this beautiful sort of hymn that paints this very pastoral and very quaint image of Bethlehem.
0: And it is a pure gift, the birth of this Christ. This is something that the world of sin receives in a completely undeserving way. This is an act of pure grace.
1: It is. And in some ways, it's unexpected. This shows what a gift it is. This was not something that humanity asked for. This is something that God initiated, going back to Genesis 3. And this is something that God wanted from the beginning to happen. And it was his promise, and he was faithful to that promise. And the gift that is given here is a gift that is given completely freely. It's free grace, wonderful free grace that is liberating and freeing in a way that we can't even imagine.
0: Are there hints there in those last lines you discussed before of John chapter 1, to them or to as many as did receive him, he gave the power to become the sons of God?
1: Yes, I think there is, very much so. And on the other hand, that he came to his own and his own received him not. So you had the both sides. And it's, do you see that this is a free gift? Do you see that God's way is not the way of the world? It's a way that's completely, as I said before, counterintuitive. It's in humility and meekness and silence in a little town of Bethlehem.
0: The fourth and final stanza. O holy child of Bethlehem, descend to us, we pray. Cast out our sin and enter in. Be born in us today. We hear the Christmas angels, the great glad tidings tell. O come to us, abide with us, our Lord Emmanuel.

0: Is this final stanza the prayer of those meek souls that would receive him?
1: It is, and it is a wondrous stanza if you think about it. I mean, the incarnation was the descent of God. He came from heaven into this world, as we say in the Nicene Creed, he came down from heaven. And the language here of abide is very Johannine. You know, you've got, I think, John 14 here in the background, where Jesus says, if anyone loves me, he will keep my word, and my Father will love him, and we will come to him and make our home with him. When I hear the word abide, I always think of Emmaus, you know, and the hymn, abide with us, fast falls the evening tide. And that abiding, the way God abides with us now, is in his flesh, where he's promised to be. And I mean, I can't help but think of the Lord's Supper here, that when we go to the table on Christmas Eve or Christmas morning, Emmanuel, God with us, is abiding with us. And he's dwelling in our hearts. You know, when we talk about Christ in our hearts, we're talking about the person of Jesus, divine and human nature. His flesh abides in us, and we abide in him. You know, the heart is the fullness of what a human being is. And he enters in to forgive us, cast out our sin. You know, that's why he comes, to make us holy. And I mean, in a way, as we remember our baptism, where we were first joined to his flesh, he is born in us again and again today. He comes to us. I was wrong. We do have the angels and the great glad tidings hells of the Gloria in Excelsis. We hear them. And what they're proclaiming is that Emmanuel is from Matthew, of course, but Emmanuel, God with us. And in many ways, the beautiful picture he paints of Bethlehem, he brings to this remarkable end here, where the whole point of the child born in Bethlehem is that not that he would just come into the world on that first Christmas morn, but that he continues now, even today, to be among us, the person of Jesus in his flesh.
0: It strikes me here that we really cannot, this is the first reference to hearing in this silence, that everything's been silence up to this point. And yet now at the end, as Christ has come and revealed himself, now we can hear the Christmas angel's message.
1: Yeah, because you can't help but sing the praises of God for bringing this Christ child into the world, as the angels do. And once that song breaks forth, the silence is broken. And I mean, I referred earlier to the fact that the tumultuous hymn that must have been to hear that hymn that the shepherds witnessed in the starry skies. So the silence of Bethlehem is broken by the angels. The angels who sang at that first creation are now breaking forth in the new creation with a hymn that we still sing today at every liturgy before the Lord comes to us in his word, where we hear in our ears the wondrous news that he abides with us, that he is Emmanuel, God with us.
0: This stanza also really drives home not only that, and it certainly hasn't been absent in the other stanzas we've been discussing, but not just that of Christmas, but the why of Christmas.
1: It does. It does. That the wondering love of the angels that they were singing about, that has now come to the whole climax. That love of God is manifested in the birth of our Lord Emmanuel.
0: I'd like you to put a finer point on the fact that this is something that's deeply sacramental, that not only is he born in us through the water of baptism, he imparts his life to us, or Paul says, I've died, now Christ lives in me, but also in the flesh, in the Lord's Supper, as you said.
1: The Lord is always with us in his flesh. I mean, we can't separate our salvation from the flesh of Jesus. And when I think of, you know, like the Ephesians, you know, the Christ fills your heart. he's filled me with himself. My flesh now is holy because it's been joined to his holy flesh. And that is why I go to the supper, because I need to receive that and have that reality that I receive in my baptism, that I receive every time I hear the word of God, to have that reality now affirmed again and again in such a tactile way in which I eat and drink his very body and blood. I mean, this is the thing about Bethlehem. I think it's the reason why people put creches in their homes, because they understand that scene of Bethlehem. I was just talking to my granddaughter yesterday about in Spain, they have creches, but they call it Belén, which means Bethlehem. Let's go see the Belén, the Bethlehem. And they're all over the city because Christ continues to dwell among us. And I think if you have a sacramental understanding of reality, you understand how that is at the very heart of the gospel itself today.
0: There's one word that has run through this hymn as well that we haven't addressed, and that is both the holy birth and then in this last stanza and petition, O holy child. How do we understand a God who had come to us in all of his holiness and yet in his flesh?
1: Well, one of the things that I always talk about in trying to understand what the core value of Israel was at the time of Jesus, you know, what is it that defined them? It was the understanding of holiness. You know, Jerusalem is holy, and everything in the temple is holy, the holy place, the holy of holies, and that when the Holy One, the Holy Child of Bethlehem is born, he now, in a sense, replaces all those holy places with his own flesh. And the Holy One has to come to an unholy world to make it holy. And, you know, I mean, it's we talked about reversal. The mystery of the cross is that this Holy One takes into his body all our unholiness and, in a sense, becomes unholy for us so that he might make us holy. I mean, you got to believe that the Christmas angels, in singing the glad tidings, are singing about the fact that the Holy Child is now here to make all things holy. And that's what we mean by the new creation. He's come to restore it, to heal the sick, to cast out demons, to forgive sins, to raise the dead. All of it culminating in the darkness on the cross, where the powers of Satan and sin attack him, and in his holy flesh, he redeems us and makes us holy. And another way to think of it is, you know, he becomes sin for us. He becomes shame for us so that he might honor us and bring honor to us by becoming shame for us. It's the greatest mystery of all.
0: We're studying the Christmas hymn, O Little Town of Bethlehem, with Dr. Arthur Just, author of the 2-volume Concordia Commentary on Luke and the book Heaven on Earth. We're going to play the entire hymn when we get back and get Dr. Just's final thoughts.

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0: 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I'm Todd Wilkin. We're studying the Christmas hymn, O Little Town of Bethlehem, with Dr. Arthur Jess, Professor of New Testament, Concordia Theological Seminary, Fort Wayne, Indiana. 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

Governor Ron DeSantis, Molly Hemingway, Megan Basham, Aaron Holley, Robert Spencer, and pastors Matt Harrison, Brian Wolfmiller, and Will Wheaton will be speaking at the 2026 Issues Etc. 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

0: Dr. Just, your final thoughts on this Christmas hymn, O Little Town of Bethlehem.
1: On the coffee table in front of the fire in our living room, we have a creche from Guatemala, and it's one we leave there all year long because our grandchildren love to come in and play with it. I think one of the things that we talked about as we began this study was how this is a carol for children. It's a carol for what really Christmas is all about, a child born in Bethlehem, a child who came for all of us who come to God as children. And what a blessing this hymn is to recognize that Christ child came in silence and in humility, and he came so that he could be with us then and now and forever.
0: Dr. Arthur Just is professor of New Testament at Concordia Theological Seminary, Fort Wayne, Indiana. He's author of the 2-volume Concordia Commentary on Luke and the book Heaven on Earth. Dr. Just, have a very Merry Christmas season, and thank you.
1: A Merry Christmas to you as well.
0: 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I'm Todd Wilkin. Stay with us.

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0: Lutheran Church, Arnold, Missouri, on the web at goodshepherdarnold.org. 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
1: Sacramental.
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0: 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Welcome back to Issues Etc. It's Tuesday afternoon, October the 26th. We continue our series on apparent contradictions in the Bible with the varying, or some would say, varied accounts of the resurrection of Christ. And if you sit down with the four Gospels and you read them one after another, usually the last chapters there that deal with the resurrection accounts, you will almost immediately begin to know some differences, big and small, and some have even raised the question of whether or not we're really dealing with one account or whether we're dealing with, some extrapolations. There seem to be some pretty glaring differences between them. Can they be resolved? Our call in number 1-877-623-MYIE. Dr. Jeff Kloa will be with us for the next 40 minutes of the program. You can email us, talkback@issuesetc.org, or you can leave questions or comments on these apparent contradictions with regard to the resurrection accounts at our Facebook fan page, facebook.com/issuesetc. Dr. Jeff Kloa is Associate Professor of New Testament at Concordia Seminary in St. Louis. Dr. Kloa, welcome back.
1: Hi, how are you?
0: I'm doing well.
1: Great.
0: Why do you think it is that of all the apparent contradictions in Scripture, these usually get the most attention, especially by Scripture's critics?
1: Yeah, that's a very good question. I think the reason is that the resurrection is, quite obviously essential to the gospel. If you have no resurrection of Jesus bodily from the dead, then you have nothing of the Christian faith. The Apostle Paul in 1 Corinthians 15, if Christ has not been raised, you are still in your sins, your faith is futile, there's nothing. So the natural place to go to point out discrepancies and problems and ultimately to the argument goes to disprove something, you're going to want to disprove the resurrection because that is the central event of the Bible.
0: And with that said, the apparent discrepancies in the accounts begin almost immediately with the resurrection account. The first question that's often raised if people are reading the Gospels side by side is essentially which women and how many women total went to the tomb. There seem to be at least two, if not three, different versions of who was there or who wasn't there. How do we resolve this question of women at the tomb?
1: Right. I mean, if I could maybe take a step back to the first part of your statement there, Todd, you said if you read these side by side, and I guess I would suggest that reading them side by side is not the way that they were intended to be read. That is, Matthew wrote his gospel with his proclamation of the good news of Jesus. Mark wrote his gospel. Luke wrote his gospel. John wrote his gospel, apparently without awareness or really reference to one another. Now, we can talk about that to some extent. But by putting them side by side and trying to read what sort of happened as an extrapolation from those four, in other words, we're asking questions that the text isn't really trying to answer. And so I think part of the issue is maybe we should read Matthew and then read Mark and then read Luke and then read John and answer those questions. But fair enough, this has been an issue from the second century, since opponents of Christianity have pointed out discrepancies and problems. So it's not a new problem, but I think we need to keep that in mind, that maybe we should start with what the Gospels individually are trying to do.
0: Okay, all agree that Mary Magdalene's there, but from that point on, they don't seem to agree.
1: Yeah, they get different names. Right, and various explanations have been offered. Dr. Arendt suggested that you'll have certain people mentioned who are more prominent or more significant characters. I think the most the simplest one to deal with is Mary Magdalene. She's obviously mentioned in all four. John mentions only her, and without the other women. And I think that reflects what John is doing elsewhere in his gospel, where he tends to focus on individual characters. So you have, you know, Nicodemus individually approaching Jesus, or the beloved disciple as a individual character. And so it's really not surprising that John tends to move his narrative in the direction of individual characters interacting with Jesus. That's entirely in keeping with how he describes the story the rest of the way. With the synoptic gospels, and maybe I should define that term synoptic, meaning they have the same appearance, or they have the same eye on events, you might say. And there's a great deal of similarity among Matthew, Mark, and Luke throughout the Gospels, not only in the resurrection accounts. And here, you know, there's a couple ways you can deal with it. There are a couple of Marys mentioned in Matthew, Mark, and Luke, Mary Magdalene, and then another Mary. She's mentioned as mother of James in, I guess it's Mark and Luke. Matthew only calls her a Mary. You have others mentioned in Luke, and then just a generic others, and then Mark mentions a Salome. I think the easiest way to resolve that is the evangelists are only mentioning certain people. Some are more prominent than others. I think a good explanation is that you know, Mark and Matthew and Luke are each writing for actual people, actual audiences, people who are going to read these texts. And perhaps they're mentioning names of people that these churches would already know. So perhaps the people that Mark was writing for knows Salome or a relative of Salome of some way, and so he mentions her specifically. Matthew doesn't feel the need to mention those. You know, I think there's various ways to account for the differences in a list of names quite easily.
0: So then what we're really talking about, at least with respect to the female witnesses at the tomb, we're talking about a handful of women, including mm-hmm. all of the women named, most certainly, maybe even more, we don't know.
1: Yeah, exactly. I mean, Luke mentions others, so.
0: Okay, right. But most certainly Mary Magdalene, and then the other accounts dealing with Mary Magdalene in particular right. at the tomb are, in a sense, kind of a her close-up, so to speak, if we speak in cinematic terms.
1: Right, right. That John chooses to focus is there. Yeah, exactly. That's a good way to say it, a close-up a soliloquy almost, you know, bring it front stage. Right.
0: Another, I consider this a minor apparent discrepancy in the account that some have pointed out, is the when the women actually went to the tomb. In particular, John says it's, what is it? John says that it is in the dark, I think, and Mark,
1: yeah,
0: at the other end.
1: Yeah, while it was still dark, right?
0: Yeah, Mark seems to say the sun had already risen. What do you make of it?
1: Yeah, well, Mark's vocabulary is actually pretty dense in Greek. He throws a couple adjectives out, and you know, exceedingly early on the first day of the week, after the rising of the sun, you know, and it's a genitive absolute there, so is there a time reference? I guess my point is Mark, throughout his narrative, isn't real precise on chronological things anyway. You can, in fact, if you read Mark beginning to end, it sounds like Jesus' entire ministry takes about, you know, 2 months. I mean, he's very quickly going place to place. So you get the sense in Mark, and it's almost like stage setting. You know, you got to kind of roll the smoke and the you know, dim light. And he seems to be describing that time of day when, you know, you start to have light, but it's very early. The sun has obviously risen. It's not night anymore, but is it really morning? You know, I mean, if you've ever woken up early and seen that, that's kind of the sense he's describing. It's not really as precise as I think people want it to be, and especially to contrast it with John. You know, early while it's still dark. Well, that's early in the day, which implies that the day has begun, but still dark, so it's not really full daylight yet. So I think both give a sense of, you know, it's kind of that it's still black and white. You're not seeing color yet. You're not seeing the you know, I'm really not real sympathetic with an argument that these are very different in their descriptions of the time that they're going out to the tomb.
0: And suffice it to say, we're not dealing in either case with authors who are trying to, whose primary concern is describing kind of the meteorological conditions
1: exactly.
0: of the day.
1: Yeah, well, and keep in mind, in the first century, you don't have clocks. They don't have watches. They don't conceive of time the way we do in segmented, you know, 60 seconds, 60 minute hours. You know, we have a very different conception of time and progress and increments of time than you would have had in the first century. So I think we're pressing them more than they're trying to do.
0: Another, I mean, you could begin a response to this with about a minute before our break. another discrepancy that some have believed to have found in the account is the number of angels and to whom they speak. How, with about a minute, would you outline the problem that the various texts present?
1: Well, it's the problem is you have one angel, and we'll just use that word for now, and let me just make sure I say this right. Matthew has one, and is it Luke has one? Mark definitely has one. No, Luke has two.
0: Yeah, Luke,
1: there we go.
0: Luke has two.
1: Luke has two, and John has two. And Mark and Matthew have one, right. It needs to be said, they're actually described differently, and some are angels and some are men, young men. I think the easiest explanation is simply that you will highlight the one who speaks. So you probably have two there, but one speaks, and why mention the other if he's not prominent? One angel spoke in Matthew, and that's the one that you mentioned. In Mark, similarly, you have one speaking, and so an angel spoke to them. So again, it's you're highlighting a specific feature, and you're not giving a photographic description of the event, I think is the simplest way to deal with that.
0: Dr. Jeff Kloa is our guest. He's Associate Professor of New Testament at Concordia Seminary in St. Louis. We're continuing our series on this Tuesday afternoon, October the 26th, on apparent contradictions in the Bible. Today, the resurrection account of Jesus Christ. I invite your questions or comments for Dr. Kloa, 1-877-623-MYIE, 877-623-6943. You can send us an email here in the studio, talkback@issuesetc.org, a tweet at @issuesetc, or visit our Facebook fan page and leave a question or comment for Dr. Kloa right there. 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

0: Ah, the sounds of rich liturgy and historic Christian worship. 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
1: Do Lutherans just follow the teachings of Martin Luther? 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
2: 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After the state legislature passed two pro-life bills, the governor vetoed the legislation. However, both the House and Senate went through the extraordinary steps of overriding the veto. As a result, Oklahoma law now protects doctors who don't inform parents of their unborn baby's birth defects. The second law requires women considering abortion to be shown ultrasound images of their unborn child and to have the child's features described to her.
3: This is Marjorie Dannenfelser, president of the Susan B. Anthony List. 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
1: 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Dr. Kloa, here's one that is a bit more of a stumper, and it kind of requires us to, if you will, kind of timeline the events, especially after the women have come to the empty tomb.
4: Mm-hmm.
1: And that is, when did Jesus actually appear to the women? There seems to be several appearances at work here.
4: Right.
1: Talk about that, if you would.
4: You mean when did Jesus appear, or when did the angels appear?
1: When did Jesus appear to the women? Some say to Mary Magdalene, then some whether women were leaving or when they came back.
4: Right. Well, the biggest difference, again, is going to be with John and the synoptic Gospels. So with John, Jesus appears to Mary sort of, after they go back and report, and she's wandering back, and it's a gardener, and then she's standing there. So it's right at the empty tomb. For Luke, there's no appearance until you get to the Emmaus incident. And then with Matthew, you have the women, after they've gone away from the tomb a little bit, then it's to the women, it's not just to Mary. So you do have sort of several different mentions of the appearance at different timelines and different ways to kind of deal with that. I mean, one way is to, again, use the different texts as if they're all trying to narrate the events in the same way for the same purposes and kind of piece it together. So that's one possibility. You could have the appearance to Mary right away individually. The other women had perhaps left, and then he appears to all of them later on, and Luke doesn't mention that. That's one way to kind of piece that together. Again, I'd suggest that in each case, you know, and again, it's not that they're contradictory, but the reason they describe the events the way they do, each evangelist, is because they have a different goal or purpose in mind. So in Luke, for example, he very frequently talks about revelation of Jesus appearing in meals. So you have this in Acts, and especially in his feeding of the 5,000. You have this also in his revealing in the breaking of the bread with the disciples on the road to Emmaus. So it kind of fits other themes in Luke of Jesus revealing himself in fellowship in a meal, which I think without difficulty we can identify as the Lord's Supper. So there's a theological purpose to indicating Jesus' revelation rather than a historical, you might say. With John, you have similarly, again, I mentioned before, this focus on individual characters. So it's entirely in keeping with how John describes Jesus interacting with people, that it's an individual that he appears to, and that it's Mary. So, again, I think if we keep in line with the purposes of the evangelists and what they're doing throughout their narratives, throughout the Gospels, these sorts of questions are more easily dealt with.
1: Here, Mark is of particular interest because depending on how far you want to read past a certain verse in the last chapter of Mark, and there are legitimate questions there, although we got another question on that I'll get to in just a moment. Mark, just the bare-bones short reading of Mark, has the women coming, finding an empty tomb, and simply walking away afraid. And they're
4: actually running away terrified.
1: Yes, and they don't even see a risen Christ, according to Mark's gospel. What's
4: correct.
1: Mark? What is Mark writing for, and why? How would you explain that, if we read it that way, that rather abrupt and kind of disturbing ending?
4: Sure. Now, yeah, there's a couple ways. I mean, I happen to think that the gospel ends here in keeping with how Mark narrates his gospel elsewhere. And the key phrase here is actually in verse 7. And you notice there, you know, go say to his disciples and to Peter, keep in mind, who had denied him three times, that he goes before you into Galilee, and there you will see him. And the key phrase is actually, just as he said to you. And what you have going on in Mark's gospel, especially when Jesus begins his entrance into Jerusalem, is Jesus constantly saying to people, go do this, or this will happen. So you're going to find a donkey over here. You're going to deny me three times. I'm going to be handed over to the rulers and the chief priests, and they're going to kill me, and on the third day rise. So all these things that Jesus says comes true. They happen. When other people talk, like Peter, I will never deny you, right? Or we will never flee. Everything a human character says, a human person in the gospel says, doesn't happen. And so you have this contrast between Jesus' faithfulness and people's unfaithfulness. And so where the Gospel of Mark leaves you is with the promise of Jesus that you will see him in Galilee, that this is a certainty. And so for those who Mark is writing for, probably persecuted Christians, because he more than any other gospel references persecutions, that you will undergo persecutions, that yeah, this is going to be difficult. Yeah, you will fail. Yeah, you will make promises and maybe not be able to keep them. But your faith and your salvation is not dependent on you. It is certain because Jesus Christ has risen from the dead, and that you can trust. And so Mark leaves you. It sounds like it's sort of a scary ending, but I think he intentionally leaves you with this little bit of fright, so you have to think about where to find certainty. Because even the women fail, who throughout the Gospel of Mark actually do things pretty well. Even the women fail at the end, but only one person does not, and that's the person of Jesus. And so that's where you find your confidence and your salvation. So I think there's actually a narrative purpose to the way Mark, if you read the ending at Mark 16, verse 8, to end it there. Now, keep in mind, the fact that Mark's Gospel was written indicates that the women actually did go back and tell. You know, I mean, somebody heard about it and somebody wrote it down. So it obviously happened, even if in the narrative itself, it's not described. And Mark actually does it several times. He mentions Pentecost, which isn't described. He mentions the temptation, which isn't described in great detail like it is in the others. So Mark tends to allude to things without explicitly laying them out. And I think that's what he's doing here.
1: Now, in connection with that, Mark 16, verse 8, there is it is often contrasted with Matthew 28, 8, where the women are told they run from the tomb and spread the word to the disciples and go immediately tell the disciples, whereas Mark says they said nothing to anyone for they were afraid.
4: Yeah, and again, here I think the Greek is a little bit helpful because the verb tense there is an imperfect tense. So it's a as they're going, sort of a durative idea, and it's not like they never said anything ever for the rest of their lives. So I think if we're...
1: They didn't stop along the way to talk about it with their neighbors.
4: Right, they took off running, and as they're running, they don't say anything. But again, at some point, they obviously did because the gospel got written down. So Mark is leaving you with this uncertainty for a reason, and the uncertainty is specifically tied to they're just running away frightened at that moment. But clearly, at some point, they reconsidered and must have told somebody, which is what Matthew then emphasizes rather than the way Mark ends his gospel, because Matthew has a different focus. So I think it is rather easily reconcilable if we don't get too hung up on the way some of these are, verb tenses are translated. I think it resolves some of those issues.
1: The Galilee connection. Both Matthew and Mark seem to say, well, you're going to see him in Galilee, which geographically is quite distant from the empty tomb, whereas John and Luke both have Jesus pop, well, all the Gospels eventually, have Jesus popping
4: Jerusalem,
1: up in Jerusalem. What's going on?
4: Well, Jesus is in his glorified, resurrected body, so he gets to do stuff that we don't get to do yet, apparently. Although the reference to Galilee, I'm glad you brought that up, because all the Synoptic Gospels follow the same basic structure, where Jesus begins his ministry in Galilee, and his ministry is quite successful. He feeds large crowds of people. He performs many miracles. He's well regarded by the people of Galilee. He teaches his disciples on the way down to Jerusalem. Then is the second section. All three of the synoptics do this. There's this sort of teaching discipleship message in the middle. But when you get to Jerusalem, Jerusalem is kind of ironically the place of all the enemies of Jesus. And he mentions this from its Old Testament background. Jerusalem, Jerusalem, you who kill the prophets, those sent to you. So really nothing good happens in Jerusalem. In Jerusalem, kind of contrary to what you would expect, all the enemies of Jesus live and all the rejection of his ministry happens. And so when Jesus says, go back to Galilee, it's almost a hearkening back to, hey, let's go back to the place where the kingdom of God was manifest and the blind were able to see, the dead were raised, the lame made to walk, the deaf had their ears opened, all these signs of the coming of the kingdom, all that was happening in Galilee. So I think what the evangelists are doing, or what Jesus is doing, is pointing back to not only location, but also a reminder that the reign of God is out beyond Jerusalem, and especially this is prominent in Matthew, and then also in Acts, of course, beyond Jerusalem and Judea and Samaria and indeed to the ends of the earth.
1: Okay, let's take a break right there. When we come back, I want to ask one more question on the Galilee connection, and then we'll talk about some questions that our listeners have for Dr. Jeff Kloa on apparent contradictions in the Bible today, the resurrection of Christ. Dr. Jeff Kloa is Associate Professor of New Testament at Concordia Seminary in St. Louis.

0: Thanks to the following congregations for standing with us by joining the Issues Etc. 300. Augsburg Lutheran, Shawnee, Kansas. Peace Lutheran, Fresno, California. Trinity Lutheran, Casper, Wyoming. Memorial Lutheran, Houston, Texas. Trinity Lutheran, Gillette, Wyoming. Our Savior Lutheran, Ridgecrest, California. St. Mary's Lutheran, Des Moines, Iowa. Redeemer Lutheran, Caquabeca Falls, Ontario, Canada. St. Jacoby Lutheran, Shawano, Wisconsin. And St. John's Lutheran, North Prairie, Wisconsin. 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
0: Welcome back. We're talking about apparent contradictions in the various accounts of the resurrection of Christ. Part of our apparent contradictions in the Bible series. Dr. Jeff Kloa is our guest. Still time for your questions or comments about these apparent contradictions in the resurrection account. 1-877-623-MYIE, 877-623-MYIE. Our in-studio email address, talkback@issuesetc.org, and our Facebook fan page, facebook.com/issuesetc. One more question about the Galilee apparent contradiction there. Maybe I'm misreading John, but it appears as though John's the only guy who actually delivers on the Galilee appearance. He's the guy who actually tells us late in his gospel about Jesus doing exactly what he said he would do or what he told through the angels he would do.
6: Right. Well, again, it's a revelatory event in the Gospel of John, so it fits with his way of doing things. In other words, he has a reason to actually have Jesus show up there. And then describe that event, whereas for the other evangelists, they have other things they want to get the reader to, so they don't mention the event. So it's sort of like this is a common analogy where you have one event described by several people, and it's always going to be described from one perspective. Things will be called to mind that another person doesn't remember. We'll emphasize one thing because it's important to me, or I think we need to recognize that in his wisdom, the Spirit allowed these authors to emphasize what they thought needed emphasizing for their congregations, for their people, to understand and believe the good news of Jesus' resurrection, and let them do their work. Let the Spirit do His work through these texts. It fits with the theme of different purposes, I think, in those cases. So it does correspond in that sense. You're right.
0: Even more perplexing is that Luke appears to just fast forward from
6: Emmaus. He jumps
0: over 40 days and gets straight to you would think he's talking about an ascension that takes place outside Jerusalem, where the other Gospels tell us where the actual locale is.
6: Right. Well, and then you have the additional problem of almost two resurrection or two ascension accounts, one in Acts and one in Luke, which don't exactly perfectly line up. If the same author is in different writings narrating the same event in a couple of different ways, it shouldn't be surprising that four different writers will pick up on different themes and do it that way. And just to clarify, it's not 40 days, isn't it? The next day or the same night that he appears to the disciples at Emmaus and then makes the leap.
0: Yeah,
6: is that what you're talking about?
0: Yeah,
6: right,
0: he just makes the leap straight to
6: makes
0: the ascension.
6: Straight to the ascension, right?
0: Bill in Illinois says this via Facebook. He said, "Here's one: Mark 16:12-13 seemed to be mirroring Luke 24, the Emmaus disciples, but in Luke, when the two reach the apostles are already confessing the resurrection and an appearance to Simon. In Mark, Jesus rebukes them for not believing this witness or his witness. Please do not take the out that the ending of Mark 16 is not canonical, especially given its prominence in the Lutheran confessions." Your thoughts?
6: Well, there's kind of two questions there. One is, was verses 9 through 20 part of the Gospel of Mark as it left Mark's pen, you might say? And second, what is the relation of Mark 16:12-13 to Luke 24? I guess I'll take the second one first, although I'm going to assume the first one. The comment is exactly right. It is very similar to, and I would argue, based on Luke 24. What you have, and I'll just lay my hand out on the table here. What I think happened with the ending of Mark was that once you started laying the Gospels side by side, as we're kind of doing here, as was being done already at the end of the first century, they're gathering the Gospels together canonically. Opponents of Christianity are pointing out discrepancies. Celsus is the primary one who wrote an entire book against the Christians. And so the early church began to notice or recognize that this was going to be a problem. And one of the resolutions was to rewrite the narrative, make a harmony of the Gospels. Justin Martyr did one in 160. Tatian did one in 180. And they did kind of what we're doing here, is piece it together in different ways with different levels of skills. Another way they did it was to take some of the wording from one Gospel and actually physically write it into another Gospel so that you had the wording match up even better than it already did in many cases. And I think that's what happened with the ending of Mark, that it's so abrupt and so difficult that it kind of couldn't stand by itself. And so what someone, I think well-intentioned, did was take the other Gospel accounts in Acts and write little summaries of the events to kind of finish the narrative. So if you notice verses 9 through 11, it's Jesus appearing to Mary based on John 20, and it's referencing from whom he had cast out seven demons. Well, that takes place in Luke, not in Mark. He appeared first to Mary. Well, that matches John, but it doesn't match what he just said in the first part of Mark 16. Mark 16:12-13 is a summary of Luke 24. Then you get to 14 and verse 14, and it's the upper room. You've got that in Luke. You've got that in John. Verse 15, you've got the Great Commission from Matthew and from Acts. In verse 16, you've got Peter's sermon in Acts on Pentecost. In verse 17, you've got signs. Casting out demons done by the apostles in the book of Acts, picking up snakes, you've got that with Paul in Malta in the book of Acts, the drinking poison you don't have, so that's kind of new. But then you go back to verse 19, and you have sitting at the right hand of God, the ascension, so you got Luke Acts there, and then going out preaching everywhere, so a kind of an overall summary. So you have actually nothing in verses 9 through 20 that isn't somewhere else in the canonical text. And I think it is intentionally written as an epitome of other texts. And I think that helps account for the difference in Mark 16:12-13. If you look at the rest of the ending of Mark there, in 9 through 20, you see this phrase, they did not believe. They did not believe. So you see it in verse 11. You see it in verse 13. And then Jesus finally shows up when the 11 are reclining, and he rebukes them for not believing those who had appeared, or to whom he had appeared. So what this theme of not believing is intentional on the part of the person who wrote the longer ending, and he's imported it into the story from Luke to match whatever his interest was. I think his interest is actually much more, actually not a bad interest. in the first century, second century, if you want to prove that something actually happened, you call upon eyewitnesses. So you can't charge somebody with a crime unless you have two or three eyewitnesses. When Paul, in 1 Corinthians 15, talks about the resurrection, he invokes the eyewitnesses. And so I think what this writer is doing is he's invoking the eyewitnesses from the other Gospels and how the people in the Gospels should have believed. And finally, Jesus rebukes them for not believing. So we should take these people at their word and believe their message. So I think there's just a different literary goal on the part of the longer ending than that found in Luke, and that would account for the difference.
0: Finally then, Dr. Kloa, should we be concerned about these apparent contradictions in the resurrection account?
6: Yeah, I'm glad you ended with a positive there. I took a look at Dr. Arndt's commentary on Luke, which he wrote some 20 years after the Bible difficulties or contradictions volumes. And it's a more scholarly, for pastors kind of a thing. But if I could just read a sentence, I think this is good.
0: Yeah, we've got about a minute here to close.
6: Yeah. So let me read what he says in his commentary. With feelings of grateful joy and holy triumph, a Christian peruses this chapter telling about the risen Christ and giving assurance that the death of Jesus had not been suffered in vain and that the beneficent purposes of God had been accomplished. As is well known, there are harmonization difficulties. Every one of the four Gospels has its own way of relating the Easter story. The existence of the marked differences between the narratives cannot be denied, but they do not constitute irreconcilable discrepancies. And I like the way Arndt proceeds because he wants to make sure we understand the point of the resurrection story. And this is really what the Apostle Paul lays out for us in 1 Corinthians 15, that Christ has been raised, the first fruits of the new creation. And because Christ has been raised, we who have been buried with him in baptism will rise to the same new life on the last day at his glorious return. And we can be absolutely confident of this because Jesus has returned, and people actually saw this with their own eyes. He talked with them. He ate fish with them. This is not some kind of ghost walking around or some dream walking around. It actually happened, and the people in the early church knew people who saw Jesus risen from the dead and were so confident of this that they preached this good news everywhere, and we still preach the same good news today. So that's our hope.
0: Dr. Jeff Kloa is Associate Professor of New Testament at Concordia Seminary in St. Louis. Thank you so much for being our guest.
6: Thank you, Ted.
0: Folks, most churches are putting together their budgets right now for next year. 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Really, to my mind, far from being the mark of contradiction, I think these discrepancies, apparent discrepancies, are pretty good evidence of the authenticity of these witnesses' accounts. I'm Todd Wilkin. Talk with you again tomorrow. 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
7: Our Savior in Houston has deliberately included Issues Etc. as a significant part of our outreach ministry, and we regard every dollar that we've committed to this ministry is a dollar well spent in the extension of the kingdom of God, the proclamation of the Lord Jesus Christ, the demonstration that our Lord Jesus is not irrelevant to what's going on in the culture, that our historic biblical Lutheran theology is more urgently needed at this moment than at any other moment in history, and Issues Etc. is in the forefront of that movement.
0: To find out how your congregation can support this worldwide outreach, visit the support page of our website, issuesetc.org, and look for the Issues Etc. 300. I'm Todd Wilkin. Welcome back to Issues Etc. We're coming to you live this Wednesday afternoon, the 17th of November. Continuing our series on apparent contradictions in the Bible, today we're going to talk about the marriage of siblings and did the Lord sanction adultery. I'm sure that the subject of polygamy will also come up, all apparent contradictions in the Bible. Joining us for this series, Dr. David Adams, Associate Professor of Old Testament, Concordia Seminary in St. Louis. It's puzzled me since I was a little child. Reading the Genesis account, taking it seriously, doing the math, even with the child's knowledge of reproduction and marriage and things like that, there was no way around it for me. It had to be brothers marrying sisters past Adam and Eve. So is that how we ought to read these accounts? Dr. David Adams is also author of the forthcoming Concordia Commentary on Genesis. Dr. Adams, welcome back.
8: Great to be with you, as always, Todd.
0: Let's deal with that kind of Sunday school puzzle, if it is one, in fact, on how the world is populated past Adam and Eve, husband and wife. The only way to work it out is brothers must marry and procreate with sisters.
8: Yes, that's right. And the Bible is pretty much all but frank about that. It's clear that that was the case when Cain and Abel married, and perhaps Seth as well. They would have been marrying, if not in each case, well, and even in the, into the next generation, they would have been marrying cousins, if not sisters. So for the first several generations, it's clearly the case that couples were marrying who, under later biblical mandates from God, would not have been allowed to marry. And so let me ask you the question, Todd. Why does that bother you? Why did it bother you when you were a child?
0: Well, you know, I think the sensibilities of it have to do with two things. Mm-hmm. One, it's unthinkable today.
8: Yes, that's right.
0: Even in a society that is as sexually permissive as ours is, it's still illegal in our society. And on top of that, that's kind of my modern sensibilities. On top of that, I had some sense that the Old Testament probably later on would prohibit that kind of a union.
8: Yes, and I think you've identified both of the elements that trouble most people in discussions of this, in my experience. First, they're troubled by the fact that God later prohibited it. If it was a sin later, shouldn't it have been a sin earlier? That's, you know, kind of the way of thinking about it. And the answer to that question is no. It's not a sin until God declares it to be a sin. If God allowed, permitted, even encouraged Cain and Abel and Seth to marry sisters, then it wasn't a sin. It's only a sin later in the Bible because it was later prohibited. And that's always the case. For example, let's just take the dietary laws that God institutes later for Israel. Would it have been a sin, shall we say, for someone before the time of Noah to eat pork or any other animal that was later declared to be unacceptable for eating? And the answer in each case is no. Until God prohibits something, it's not a sin. So the fact that it was later prohibited does not mean that it was a sin earlier on. We see this in other ways in the Bible, too. For example, in Exodus 33, God says, "No one shall see his face and live." And yet, numerous times before that, people saw God face to face, including in Exodus 24 and in Moses, the discussion of the Ark of the Covenant, the Tent of Meeting, clearly says that Moses saw God as, you know, face to face as one sees a friend. So, if God declares something to be a sin, it's a sin. If he allows it, it's not a sin. So the fact that it was commanded or prohibited later should not trouble us with regard to the earlier periods of time. The second item that you raised, I think, is even more interesting. The fact that modern law and modern custom, largely influenced by the Bible, I think we have to say, but not exclusively so, because this is the case in other cultures as well. But modern law and custom prohibit the intermarriage of close relatives. There are a number of reasons for this. The most common one that people think of is having to do with preventing deformities, birth defects, the genetic argument. And that's certainly a valid argument, although some recent scientific evidence has called into question exactly how much that it increases the probability, even for a brother and sister to marry. Apparently, it doesn't actually increase the probability in any single marriage. It's only when you get a sequence of them over generations that it increases the statistical likelihood of genetic malformity. But the real issue in the ancient world, and even in the Bible, is not the genetic problem. The real issue is the abuse of young women, the sexual abuse of young women, the rape and forcible sexual encounters by fathers forcing themselves upon daughters, by brothers forcing themselves upon sisters, and even by cousins and near relatives taking advantage of females in the family relationship. This grows out of the closeness of the community, where people lived together in the same room, in one-room houses. They all slept in the same room. And this created real temptations. And it's really to avoid those temptations rather than the genetic issue that God prohibits this kind of intermarriage. And even, we would say today, common sense, which God has built into the human conscience, makes this unacceptable in most modern cultures, although not all.
0: There is a there's a theological and then kind of a sociological factor at work here that you need to also address, if you would, Dr. Adams, and that is on the other side of this coin, along with the prohibitions against incest and a marriage of close relatives, there is an impulse, and I think we find it in Abraham. He seeks a wife for his son Isaac among his own kinspeople, and he tries to get as close to his family line as he possibly can, sends back to his own origins, his own house, for a daughter-in-law. Why is it so important in that case and so many other cases that the patriarchs seek for their sons wives who are in the family, literally in the family?
8: Well, I think there are three probable aspects to this tendency. One is simply the legal aspect, where you want to ensure particularly the handing down of property within a family or tribal group. You don't want that property to pass out of control of the broader family. So for legal reasons that involve inheritance and property rights, there is a tendency to want to keep a marriage within, shall we say, the tribe or clan, within the more extended family circle, not the immediate family, but the more extended clan circle. The second element is cultural. There's a human tendency for us to feel comfortable around people like us, however we define us to be. So we want, you know, our children largely to marry people who are like us. We see that tendency even in the modern world, even if it doesn't involve, you know, the same clan or the same tribe. In our day, it tends to be people within the same socioeconomic group, where we just feel more comfortable, you know, having other people in our family who are like us. And that cultural connection was a factor in the ancient world that tended to keep marriages, again, within the broader, more extended family that we think of as a tribe or clan. The third element, specifically in the Old Testament, is a religious one. There was an inclination, desire to not marry women or to have sons marry women who came from families who worshiped other gods, who would then bring the worship of their gods into that family. We see this as a problem later in the Old Testament as well, really throughout the history of the Old Testament, but it comes into play already in the very early periods in the patriarchal narrative. So there's a, you know, these three elements, I think, feed into this practice that you identified of wanting to marry within an extended family unit like a tribe or a clan.
0: When we come back from this break, since we've mentioned Abraham there in Genesis chapter 20, we find out an interesting fact about Abraham and his wife, not only husband and wife, but also by Abraham's reckoning, brother and sister. And if it's simply a slip of the tongue, it happens more than once. And one might wonder whether or not Abraham has run afoul of a later law in Leviticus chapter 20 about a man taking his sister as a wife. It is considered by God to be a wicked thing and that they shall be cut off in the sight of their people. And yet there it is, Abraham and Sarah, our brother and sister. We'll answer that one in our series on apparent contradictions in the Bible. Dr. David Adams is our guest. He's associate professor of Old Testament at Concordia Seminary in St. Louis. He's author of the forthcoming Concordia Commentary on Genesis. I also invite your questions or comments on these apparent contradictions in the Bible regarding marriage and intermarriage. Our call-in number live this Wednesday afternoon, 1-877-623-MYIE. 877-623-6943. You can email us, talkback@issuesetc.org, or visit our Facebook fan page. Leave your questions or comments for Dr. Adams on intermarriage of siblings, and a little bit later, did the Lord sanction adultery? Facebook.com/issuesetc. Facebook.com/issuesetc. We'll talk about Abraham and Sarah, brother and sister, and then go to your questions after this.

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0: Governor Ron DeSantis, Molly Hemingway, Megan Basham, Aaron Holley, Robert Spencer, and pastors Matt Harrison, Brian Wolfmiller, and Will Wheaton will be speaking at the 2026 Issues Etc. 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
2: 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I'm Marjorie Dannenfelser, president of the Susan B. Anthony List. Thanks for taking a stand.
3: Well, thank you on this Wednesday afternoon to Messiah Lutheran Church in Marysville, Washington, one of the sponsoring congregations of the Worldwide Outreach of Issues Etc. 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Pastor Kurt Onken is their pastor. 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We're talking about apparent contradictions in the Bible today, the marriage of brothers and sisters, and a little bit later, did the Lord sanction adultery while also forbidding adultery? Dr. David Adams is our guest. In Genesis chapter 20, this is related to what we were talking about before the break, it is noted by Abraham, and I think that's not the only place where it's noted, that Abraham says his wife Sarah is also his sister. What's going on here?
4: Well, you're right. It's not the only place. It happens earlier in Genesis chapter 12, verse 10 and following, when Abraham went down to Egypt. Genesis 12 and again in Genesis 20, when Abraham is dealing with Abimelech. In each case, he passes his wife off as his sister out of fear that he will be mistreated in some way by those more powerful kings who might, as he puts it in Genesis 12, they would see that his wife was beautiful and want her for themselves, and so they might kill him or do something else harmful to him. In each case, he tells the Pharaoh and King Abimelech that Sarah is actually his sister. Now, in Genesis 20, we get a little more information, verses 11 and 12. There, Abraham spells out the fact that Sarah was actually his half-sister, that she was the daughter of his father, but not the daughter of his mother. And so she was his half-sister, not his full sister. This falls into one of the two categories we were discussing earlier, the category of something that was later prohibited, but was not prohibited at the time that Abraham took Sarah to be his wife. And so God allowed this. He blessed their union with children, eventually, not immediately, as we know, but eventually, and through the child born of them, his promise to his people was passed and eventually led to Christ. And so God used Abraham and his half-sister wife, Sarah, as part of the way of fulfilling the promise that he made to Eve to crush the head of the serpent and to undo the ill effects of man's rebellion against God.
3: So this may be, in fact, a combination of the two things we discussed before, and that is, it is not yet prohibited for siblings to marry, and
4: yes,
3: in the case of Abraham and Sarah, they may well have been matched in marriage in order to, as you said before, kind of keep the wealth in the family, keep the faith one

0: in the family, so forth.
1: Yes, and we don't know all those details, you know, about of why Abraham married Sarah, his half-sister, whether it was, you know, his father's concern for property rights or whether it was a cultural or religious element. And it could easily have been some of all three of those. But in any case, he did, and it wasn't prohibited. And however distasteful it might seem to us, Abraham did nothing at all improper in marrying his sister. Now, he did something improper in passing her off as his sister and not admitting that she was his wife, but that's another story.
0: This comes from Corrine in Nebraska. She says, any insight on effective ways to talk about sibling marriage and other arrangements, such as David's suggestion of polygamy, with 7th and 8th graders? And she says, my 7th and 8th grade Sunday school classes are generally grossed out by the thought of marrying siblings and cousins, as we learn in Genesis, and wonder why there wouldn't be the same consequences then as there were today to a kind of marriage such as that. Your thoughts on the first part of her comment?
1: About how to talk with them about it?
0: Yeah.
1: Well, I think you can just be open and straightforward. I realize that, you know, that 7th and 8th graders today are a great deal more sophisticated than I was when I was in the 7th or 8th grade about such matters. And they may not be used to talking about them in a church environment, but they are talking about such things among themselves, and they're certainly seeing it in television and the movies. So I think you have to be sensitive to the context and to the individual group of young people, as to kind of how much to discuss these issues and how to approach them. But I think you have to be, I think you can be, generally speaking, straightforward. What we don't want to do, here's, I think, one something we do have to avoid. We have to avoid letting people think of the people of the Bible, like Abraham, as if they were plastic saints who never did anything wrong. The Bible makes it clear that in passing his half-sister wife off as his sister so that Pharaoh in Egypt took her into his own household and treated her as his wife, that Abraham did something wrong, in that he did sin, and it was wrong for him to do so. You know, Abraham was a sinner just as we are sinners, and the fact that he's mentioned in the Bible doesn't make him less of a sinner, or the fact that God chose to chose him to pass his promise through that eventually led to Christ doesn't make him automatically more holy in the sense of more morally upright. And so, you know, to understand God's grace and forgiveness, we need to see the people of the Bible as true saints and true sinners, as people who are sinful, who made mistakes, but who also were under God's grace and were forgiven, just as we are both true saints and true sinners. And so it's important for perspective of teaching God's grace and forgiveness correctly that we don't make the people of the Bible out to be kind of plastic saints, and let them be who they are, you know, with all their flaws and with all of their imperfections, and under the grace of God, even with those flaws and imperfections.
0: There is a kind of minor contradiction that some have set forth about adultery in the Bible. The two references, Exodus chapter 20, verse 14, simply, you shall not commit adultery. And then in Numbers 31:18, I believe after a conquest of a foreign power, God instructs the people to keep the young women who have not known a man intimately for themselves. Some have said this implies that God is saying these women are kept around as to serve the sexual pleasures of the Israelites. And they've said they're a contradiction. What do you make of it?
1: Yeah, I think this is a case of reading something into the text that isn't there. Clearly, God prohibits adultery. It is a sin, and it's always a sin. It was a sin for the Israelites at the time in Numbers 31 because God had already prohibited it in Exodus 24. So there's no question that it would have been a sin for the Israelites to take these young women, assuming that they were already, the Israelites, that is, were already married, and to take them as sexual partners and commit adultery with them. This happens in the aftermath of the incident known in the book of Numbers, or we know in the book of Numbers as the Baal of Peor, where they influence them to worship another god besides Yahweh, to be unfaithful, to worship the Baal of Peor, Peor being a place name there. And this leads to conflict in which God orders the destruction of all those who had misled Israel. So in the battle and in its immediate aftermath, all of the adult males are killed, but the adult women and the children are initially spared. And then Moses later orders the women, the adult married women, to be put to death, and all of the male children to be put to death. The reason for this, common enough in the ancient world, outside the Bible as well, was because these would be the ones who would, the wives would certainly hold a grudge. The boys would grow up to be men who would fight against Israel. So common enough, this was a common enough practice in ancient warfare. The young girls the children who were female, were spared in this case, not so that they could become sexual partners for the Israelite men. That's not said anywhere in the text. It's not implied anywhere in the text. Some people may want to read it into the text, but that's their imposing their views upon the text. It's not what the text itself says. Female children were spared because they had no role in this. The adult women, encouraged their husbands to mislead Israel, and so participated in the tempting of Israel.
0: Let's take a break there. When we come back, we'll talk more with Dr. David Adams, author of the forthcoming Concordia Commentary on Genesis, associate professor of Old Testament at Concordia Seminary in St. Louis. We're talking about some apparent contradictions in the Bible having to do with the marriage of siblings, God sanctioning adultery. When we come back, we will talk a little bit about polygamy as well, and we'll take a phone call and your email as well.
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0: We're kind of wandering around in the Old Testament on this apparent contradictions in the Bible series. Another great resource regarding the Old Testament is our Issues Etc. Book of the Month for November, called The Old Testament Collection, a series of sermons through the Old Testament and through the church year by Dr. Ken Sherb. An excerpt, Christ made us his own by giving his own self for us. As the Old Testament says again and again, God's people are not only his by right of creation, but also by right of redemption. He goes on to say, in Christ, we are God's own possession, as valuable to him as his own obedient son. Just a bit from the Issues Etc. Book of the Month, in CD of over 60 sermons from the Old Testament through the church year by Dr. Ken Sherb. It's called The Old Testament Collection. 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Dr. David Adams is our guest. We're talking about the apparent contradictions in the Bible regarding the Old Testament marriage arrangements. Here's Andy calling from Kirkwood, Missouri. Hi, Andy.
6: Hi, Todd. I'm going to play devil's advocate here for just a minute because you've already shown how God changed his mind about morality in the Old Testament. At first, it was okay for brothers and sisters to marry. Later, it wasn't okay. I went past a United Church of Christ the other day, and they said on the sign that God is still speaking to us, and that now he's changed his mind again. It's okay, for example, for homosexuals to have a marriage relationship, and Episcopals think it's okay for homosexuals to be bishops. So God has changed his mind. The Spirit has spoken. What do you say to that?
0: That's a great question, Andy. Thank you very much. Would you make the analogy here?
1: Are you asking me or are you asking Andy?
0: No, you, Dr. Adams.
1: Oh, you're asking me. No, I think I disagree on this point. It's not right, I think, not right to say that God changed his mind with regard to whether the marriage of brothers and sisters was right or wrong. It was never commanded or required before. It was simply allowed, and it was allowed because of the circumstances. But that is to say, there weren't any other, women for them to marry besides those in their immediate family. But again, if you remember, the function here is to protect young women, especially to protect young women from the danger of rape and sexual abuse by males who would have been in their close family circle. So that danger is mitigated by marriage. That is to say, if they're given in marriage, they're taken, they become husband and wife, then that situation of sexual abuse doesn't exist in the family. So God never really changed his mind on this point. He simply prohibited something later that had not been prohibited before. So just as God prohibited something in the eating of meat, certain kinds of meat that was not prohibited before. That's a very different thing from saying God prohibited something at one point and then later said it was okay, or he told them to do something and then later declared that thing to be sinful. So it's a different kind of situation. It's not the same case where God has specifically said in his word with regard to homosexuality, both in the Old Testament and in the New Testament, that it's contrary to God's will. It's contrary to the way in which God created mankind and womankind. As well, for that matter. So, to draw an analogy between the two on the basis of God changing his mind is not quite clearly following what Scripture says.
0: Well, it seems to me that the abrogation of, say, you mentioned the dietary laws. where later there is an explicit revelation to Peter, rise, kill, and eat. Do not call unclean what I have called clean. And then again elsewhere in the gospel where Christ declares all foods clean, I think is what the commentary or the comment there by the gospel writer says. That's an explicit abrogation of an Old Testament ceremonial law, but there is no such abrogation on any of these other marriage laws.
1: Yeah, and I think I'd choose a different word beside abrogate. I know what you're trying to say, and
0: sure.
1: It's right. But the point is, for all of those ceremonial laws, they were fulfilled in Christ. Their function was to point ahead to Christ, who would be the sacrifice, the pure sacrifice for all sins. So because this was part of specific teaching that God gave to Israel in preparation for the coming of the Messiah, it's not that they were abrogated so much as they were fulfilled. They served their purpose, and they therefore they ceased to have a function. They are, I think it's fair to say, abrogated, as long as we understand, the connection between of why they were changed. And as you pointed out, that's not the case with regard to homosexuality or, for that matter, I think Andy mentioned also the ordination of women or kind of alluded to that as well. And that's another case where both the New Testament specifically and the Old Testament implicitly addresses the issue in exactly the same way, with no changing of the mind on the part of God involved. So, we have to be careful about understanding the reason that God gives in His Word for the things that He does. And that's an important part of interpreting the Bible correctly.
0: David in Sheboygan, Wisconsin, has a question related to this. He says maybe a bigger quote-unquote contradiction is the seeming allowance of polygamy in the Old Testament. Jacob, Saul, David, Solomon, that's just to name a few. There's also Abraham in the mix there and the other patriarchs. He says God seems to promote this behavior in 2 Samuel 12:8, where this is where the prophet Nathan is upbraiding David for his adultery. And God says there, I gave you your master's house and your master's wives, plural, into your arms. And it seems as though God is claiming that he's the one who gave David his many wives. Your thoughts there?
1: Well, there in 2 Samuel, the point is that everything that was Saul's has been given to David. That David has taken Saul's place as king and everything that goes along with it. So he's Saul's, in a sense, Saul's legitimate successor in every way. The point there isn't really about polygamy. But the writer raises a good point, because now we're talking about something after the commandment not to commit adultery. So a couple things I think need to be said. First, polygamy is not adultery. Adultery is an act outside of marriage. Polygamy is a legal marriage where the husband of more than one wife has the same legal obligations toward all of his wives to provide for them, to care for them, and so forth under the law in the Old Testament. So it's not a case of violating the commandment against adultery in that case. But here, I think we have another dynamic at work as well. The Old Testament never specifically prohibits polygamy. So it's not a case of God changing his mind. It's clear that monogamy is God's intention in creating and designing the human family. That's clear from Genesis 1.
0: About a
1: it's
0: minute here, Dr.
1: Adams.
0: From
1: the New Testament as well. God doesn't ever prohibit polygamy, and I think it falls into the kind of example where we have Jesus was talking about divorce in Matthew 19, verse 8, that because of the hardness of men's hearts, that God endured something that wasn't his intention or his ideal and allowed it to take place without punishing it, which he does for us every day. He endures our sin and has laid that sin on Christ. And so the sin of David, if he committed a sin in polygamy, was laid upon Christ, just as my sins and your sins every day are laid upon Christ.
0: Dr. David Adams is Associate Professor of Old Testament at Concordia Seminary in St. Louis, author of the forthcoming Concordia Commentary on Genesis. Dr. Adams, thank you very much.
1: It's been great to be with you, as it always is, Todd.
0: Folks, if you're enjoying our series on apparent contradictions in the Bible, please consider making a year-end tax-deductible gift to support the worldwide outreach of Issues Etc. 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I'm Todd Wilkin. 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
0: 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Welcome back to Issues Etc. I'm Todd Wilkin. It's Thursday afternoon, the 2nd of December. We've been doing this series on apparent contradictions in the Bible with various guests. Joining us for the next half hour of the program, one of our favorite, he has an encyclopedic knowledge of the Bible, should be able to help us dispense with several rather glaring apparent contradictions in the Bible. Lists of genealogies are not unusual in the Old Testament. It's a way of kind of transitioning from one time to another. It's a way of establishing a certain line of descendancy, if you will, of the promises of God. And then there are these genealogies of Jesus that come in two of the New Testament Gospels, but they don't read the same way. And there are also some discrepancies, apparently, in the lists of the apostles in from Gospel to Gospel. Two apparent contradictions in the Bible that some point out say, look, this is simply the way it is. The Bible is not accurate, even internally. Dr. John Seleska joins us. He's director of the Concordia Bible Institute based in Mequon, Wisconsin. Dr. Seleska, welcome back.
7: Oh, thank you. Nice to be here again.
0: Before we get to the particulars of these two varying genealogies of Jesus in the New Testament Gospels, why were the genealogies included in the Gospels in the first place?
7: Well, let me begin, first of all, by talking about, quotes, these apparent contradictions, because I think we need to understand when the psalmist says, who can understand errors, that we think and talk about the inerrancy of the Scriptures and need to realize that the Holy Spirit, when he caused the holy writers to write, had a particular plan in mind. Now, we may not always be able to see that immediately, but I think it's kind of dangerous to suggest that there might be these kinds of errors. They look like that to us, but we can't always, because of obviously our sinful hearts and minds, which have also been corrupted by the fall. We can't always put all of this together, but I need to get this idea across, first of all, that when you look at the Scripture, you need to kind of think of it as a coherent whole. The Holy Spirit obviously is coherent in the way in which he had these writers write, and what we need to do is to trust that that is the case, and then realize that if they're coherent and that there is a reason for instance, in this case, that there are two genealogies, one in Matthew 1 and one in Luke chapter 3, that present various figures, but yet they can be seen to fit together quite readily. I think to some degree we should think of the Scriptures as a kind of a jigsaw puzzle, that we are provided with pieces of that puzzle by each of the authors. Now, if my two sisters and I describe an event that occurred with my father, the event would be described correctly by all three of us, but each of us would have a different perspective, a different take on that event. All would be true, all would be correct, and yet if you were to see the entire event, you would realize that they would fit together very nicely. And I think we need to see the Scriptures in the same way, and that when you put a jigsaw puzzle together, perhaps you start with the outer edges because they're straight and flat and you can do that more readily, but as you get into the inner part and the picture, maybe there are blue skies with some shadings of clouds, and as you try to fit the pieces, they may look and they may configure exactly as the puzzle would expect it, and yet when you try, it doesn't fit. Well, you put it aside and wait, and eventually you will find that that piece fits. Well, each of the authors and each of these events will fit the final puzzle, which I think is a picture of our Lord Jesus Christ. And the Old Testament in its genealogies then looks forward to that event. It was very important for the Jews when they talked about a Messiah to be able to identify him when he would come. So when Matthew identifies Christ at the end of this genealogy, which he sets forward in chapter 1, perhaps I hope that our audience has a Bible in front of them and will look at chapter 1. You'll see that he starts with David and Abraham. Well, obviously, if the Messiah didn't fit the picture, and if he couldn't somehow be proved to be from those two very important principles to whom the promise was made, "In thy seed all families of the earth shall be blessed," you recall with Abraham and later on with David that this Messiah would be in his lineage also as an everlasting king. If he didn't fit, then obviously he could be discredited. And don't think that the Jews didn't go to the temple. That probably was the place where, or the location of the scroll, and don't think they wouldn't have gone there to check this out about Christ. Was he born in Bethlehem? And they would check the records in Bethlehem. You recall that he went there to be registered with Mary and Joseph and to be registered, and that's where he was born. All of that would fit the picture. And so they would contest what he said about himself if he didn't fit all that was looked forward to in the Old Testament. So the genealogies were not unimportant. People don't pay very much attention to them, but we need to realize that these were extremely significant for the Jews because of this promised Messiah. That goes then in the Luke account, he goes all the way back to Adam. And I think, for instance, in that case, because God had said, "I will put enmity between thee and the woman, between thy seed and her seed. It shall bruise thy head, thou shalt bruise his heel." It would fulfill then that whole idea of a promised seed of a woman to come. They were looking forward to that. It was extremely important, and so they were meticulous about the way in which they copied these. You don't find all the variants in the Old Testament manuscripts or scrolls as you do in the New Testament, simply because they counted every letter. If any letter was out of place, the whole scroll was discredited. That's how important it was to them. So they could be counted on to check that out about the Messiah. And the genealogies also are important in this context, that it ties Christ to real history. It anchors him in history. He didn't come as some mythological figure, like was it Aphrodite or one of these who simply materialized from sea foam. But he's there in history, and so people can't discredit him simply because they might have thought that this is all sort of a mythological statement which is made about him in the New Testament. So we need to keep that in mind, I think, as we try to put these things together and fit the pieces of this puzzle, which we'll eventually talk about Christ.
0: Okay, so the biggest apparent discrepancy that appears in the two genealogies of Christ, the first one being in Matthew chapter 1, the second in Luke chapter 3, and it's often pointed out, is that apparently one of them has the father of Joseph, Jesus' human stepfather, wrong. One says that Joseph is the son of Jacob, and the other one says that Joseph is the son of Heli.
7: Yes.
0: How do we grapple with this apparent contradiction?
7: Well, there are a number of ways to look at that. I suppose one of the oldest, and that some scholars assign these differences in genealogies to what's the Leverite tradition. Maybe people understand if they go to Deuteronomy 25. It begins with verse 5 there, and it talks about the idea that if a man dies without offspring, then it was the duty of his brother to raise up seed to him. That is to take the deceased's wife and raise up seed to him. So this is one of the ways in which it is explained that Joseph was, recall that there was a kind of disclaimer by Luke in that verse 23 in chapter 3. There's a disclaimer there in which he says, as was supposed. And so immediately you think he's calling into question this idea, who is supposed to be the father, but really his father, but really he was not. And so there is that difference, which I think can be reconciled in that way with the Leverite marriage tradition. Probably the most oft-used way of explaining this is that Matthew account follows the lineage of Joseph, and Luke's genealogy is that of his mother, Mary. And that you don't find Mary mentioned simply because it would hardly fit the custom of the Jews to reckon genealogies through the male. And so he really wants to trace it back, and in that way then he could fulfill this idea. Now this is my own a particular thinking on the subject, that it would fulfill that idea of the seed of the woman. If you remember that no man is mentioned in that promise which God made in Genesis chapter 3, verse 15, so it would fulfill that idea of the seed of the woman. And he goes all the way back to Adam, Luke does. And so there are only really, I think, there are only two names which are alike in the two genealogies. You could think of those perhaps as different people than the kings that are mentioned. They simply would have the same names, which is one way to explain that also. So we could then go back and suggest that Mary would be Jesus' blood relative and then a kind of a direct descendant of David. And so the seed of David idea would also be present in that genealogy. Because if you know the Jews and you know how meticulous they were about genealogies, you know that Matthew wouldn't get this wrong. Because he's writing principally for Jews. And they're going to check this out. And he wouldn't get by with somehow trying to deceive them with a genealogy which really wasn't correct. And if you can think of Luke, of course, as trying to trace it back all the way to Adam and to the promise and to the seed of the woman idea, you can see how the two are very easily then reconciled.
0: Well, let's take a break, and when we come back, we'll talk more about some of the apparent contradictions in the genealogies of Jesus, and then we'll turn to the lists of the apostles. Dr. John Seleska is our guest. I'm Todd Wilkin. This is Issues Etc.

0: When you need a friend, you have a friend in Jesus Christ, the Good Shepherd, and friends among his people at Good Shepherd Lutheran Church, Arnold, Missouri. At Good Shepherd Lutheran Church, we offer Christ-centered word and sacrament ministry, inspirational liturgical worship services, and faithful preaching and teaching. 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We invite you to join us. Good Shepherd Lutheran Church, 2211 Tenbrook Road, Arnold, Missouri, 636-296-1292.
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0: us from evil. For thine is the kingdom, and the power, and the glory, forever and ever. Amen.
1: I believe in God, the Father Almighty, maker of heaven and earth, and in Jesus Christ, his only Son, our Lord, who was conceived by the Holy Spirit,

0: chapter 14. If you love me, you will keep my commandments, and I will ask the Father, and he will give you another helper to be with you forever, even the Spirit of truth, whom the world cannot receive, because it neither sees him nor knows him. You know him, for he dwells with you and will be in you. This is the word of the Lord.
1: Thanks be to God.
0: The second reading is from 2 Corinthians chapter 13. Finally, brothers, rejoice. Aim for restoration. Comfort one another. Agree with one another. Live in peace. And the God of love and peace will be with you. Greet one another with a holy kiss. All the saints greet you. The grace of the Lord Jesus Christ and the love of God and the fellowship of the Holy Spirit be with you all. This is the word of the Lord.

0: by the confession of a true faith, and to worship the unity in the power of the divine majesty. Keep us steadfast in this faith, and defend us from all adversity. For you, O Father, Son,
1: and Holy Spirit,
0: live and reign, one God, now and forever.
2: Amen.
0: Almighty God, grant to your church your Holy Spirit and the wisdom which comes down from above, that your word may not be bound, but have free course, and be preached to the joy and edifying of Christ's holy people, that in steadfast faith we may serve you, and in the confession of your name abide up to the end. Through Jesus Christ our Lord.
2: Amen.
0: I thank you,
3: my Heavenly Father, through Jesus Christ your dear Son, that you have kept me this night from all harm and danger, and I pray that you would keep me this day also from sin and every evil, that all my doings in life may please you. For into your hands I commend myself, my body and soul and all things. Let your holy angel be with me, that the evil foe may have no power over me. Amen.
1: Let us bless the Lord.
2: Thanks be to God.
1: The Lord bless us, defend us from all evil, and bring us to everlasting life.

0: 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We now return to the best of Issues Etc. 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
1: 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Welcome back to Issues Etc. I'm Todd Wilkin. Thursday afternoon, the 2nd of December. We've been doing this series on apparent contradictions in the Bible with various guests. Joining us for the next half hour of the program, one of our favorite, he has an encyclopedic knowledge of the Bible, should be able to help us dispense with several rather glaring apparent contradictions in the Bible. Lists of genealogies are not unusual in the Old Testament. It's a way of kind of transitioning from one time to another. It's a way of establishing a certain line of descendancy, if you will, of the promises of God. And then there are these genealogies of Jesus that come in two of the New Testament Gospels, but they don't read the same way. And there are also some discrepancies, apparently, in the lists of the apostles in from Gospel to Gospel. Two apparent contradictions in the Bible at some point out say, look, this is simply the way it is. The Bible is not accurate, even internally. Dr. John Seleska joins us. He's director of the Concordia Bible Institute based in Mequon, Wisconsin. Dr. Seleska, welcome back.
2: Oh, thank you. Nice to be here again.
1: Before we get to the particulars of these two varying genealogies of Jesus in the New Testament Gospels, why were the genealogies included in the Gospels in the first place?
2: Well, let me begin, first of all, by talking about, quotes, these apparent contradictions, because I think we need to understand when the psalmist says, who can understand errors, that we think and talk about the inerrancy of the scriptures.

0: Governor Ron DeSantis, Molly Hemingway, Megan Basham, Aaron Holley, Robert Spencer, and pastors Matt Harrison, Brian Wolfmiller, and Will Wheaton will be speaking at the 2026 Issues Etc. Making the Case Conference. 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
1: First of all, that when you look at the scripture, you need to kind of think of it as a coherent whole. The Holy Spirit obviously is coherent in the way in which he had these writers write. And what we need to do is to trust that that is the case, and then realize that if they're coherent and that there is a reason for instance, in this case, that there are two genealogies, one in Matthew 1 and one in Luke chapter 3, that present various figures, but yet they can be seen to fit together quite readily. I think to some degree, we should think of the scriptures as a kind of a jigsaw puzzle, that we are provided with pieces of that puzzle by each of the authors. Now, if my two sisters and I describe an event that occurred with my father, the event would be described correctly by all three of us, but each of us would have a different perspective, a different take on that event. All would be true, all would be correct. And yet, if you were to see the entire event, you would realize that they would fit together very nicely. And I think we need to see the scriptures in the same way, and that when you put a jigsaw puzzle together, perhaps you start with the outer edges because they're straight and flat, and you can do that more readily. But as you get into the inner part and the picture, maybe there are blue skies with some shadings of clouds, and as you try to fit the pieces, they may look and they may configure exactly as the puzzle would expect it, and yet when you try, it doesn't fit. Well, you put it aside and wait, and eventually you will find that that piece fits. Well, each of the authors and each of these events will fit the final puzzle, which I think is a picture of our Lord Jesus Christ. And the Old Testament in its genealogies then looks forward to that event. It was very important for the Jews when they talked about a Messiah to be able to identify him when he would come. So when Matthew identifies Christ at the end of this genealogy, which he sets forward in chapter 1, perhaps I hope that our audience has a Bible in front of them and will look at chapter 1. You'll see that he starts with David and Abraham. Well, obviously, if the Messiah didn't fit the picture, and if he couldn't somehow be proved to be from those two very important principles to whom the promise was made, "In thy seed all families of the earth shall be blessed," you recall with Abraham and later on with David that this Messiah would be in his lineage also as an everlasting king. If he didn't fit, then obviously he could be discredited. And don't think that the Jews didn't go to the temple. That probably was the place where, or the location of the scroll, and don't think they wouldn't have gone there to check this out about Christ. Was he born in Bethlehem? And they would check the records in Bethlehem. You recall that he went there to be registered with Mary and Joseph and to be registered, and that's where he was born. All of that would fit the picture. And so they would contest what he said about himself if he didn't fit all that was looked forward to in the Old Testament. So the genealogies were not unimportant. People don't pay very much attention to them, but we need to realize that these were extremely significant for the Jews because of this promised Messiah. That goes then in the Luke account, he goes all the way back to Adam. And I think, for instance, in that case, because God had said, "I will put enmity between thee and the woman, between thy seed and her seed. It shall bruise thy head, thou shalt bruise his heel." It would fulfill then that whole idea of a promised seed of a woman to come. They were looking forward to that. It was extremely important, and so they were meticulous about the way in which they copied these. You don't find all the variants in the Old Testament manuscripts or scrolls as you do in the New Testament, simply because they counted every letter. If any letter was out of place, the whole scroll was discredited. That's how important it was to them. So they could be counted on to check that out about the Messiah. And the genealogies also are

0: important in this context that it ties Christ to real history. It anchors him in history. He didn't come as some mythological figure, like was it Aphrodite or one of these who simply materialized from sea foam, but he's there in history, and so people can't discredit him simply because they might have thought that this is all sort of a mythological statement which is made about him in the New Testament. So we need to keep that in mind, I think, as we try to put these things together and fit the pieces of this puzzle, which we'll eventually talk about Christ.
1: Okay, so the biggest apparent discrepancy that appears in the two genealogies of Christ, the first one being in Matthew chapter 1, the second in Luke chapter 3, and it's often pointed out, is that apparently one of them has the father of Joseph, Jesus' human stepfather, wrong. One says that Joseph is the son of Jacob, and the other one says that Joseph is the son of Heli.
0: Yes.
1: How do we grapple with this apparent contradiction?
0: Well, there are a number of ways to look at that. I suppose one of the oldest, and that some scholars assign these differences in genealogies to what's called the Leverite tradition. Maybe people understand if they go to Deuteronomy 25. It begins with verse 5 there, and it talks about the idea that if a man dies without offspring, then it was the duty of his brother to raise up seed to him. That is to take the deceased's wife and raise up seed to him. So this is one of the ways in which it is explained that Joseph was, recall that there was a kind of disclaimer by Luke in that verse 23 in chapter 3. There's a disclaimer there in which he says, as was supposed. And so immediately you think he's calling into question this idea, who is supposed to be the father, but really his father, but really he was not. And so there is that difference, which I think can be reconciled in that way with the Leverite marriage tradition. Probably the most oft used way of explaining this is that Matthew account follows the lineage of Joseph, and Luke's genealogy is that of his mother, Mary. And that you don't find Mary mentioned simply because it would hardly fit the custom of the Jews to reckon genealogies through the male. And so he really wants to trace it back, and in that way then he could fulfill this idea. Now this is my own a particular thinking on the subject, that it would fulfill that idea of the seed of the woman. If you remember that no man is mentioned in that promise which God made in Genesis chapter 3, verse 15, so it would fulfill that idea of the seed of the woman. And he goes all the way back to Adam, Luke does. And so there are only really, I think, there are only two names which are alike in the two genealogies. You could think of those perhaps as different people than the kings that are mentioned. They simply would have the same names, which is one way to explain that also. So we could then go back and suggest that Mary would be Jesus' blood relative and then a kind of a direct descendant of David. And so the seed of David idea would also be present in that genealogy. Because if you know the Jews and you know how meticulous they were about genealogies, you know that Matthew wouldn't get this wrong. Because he's writing principally for Jews. And they're going to check this out. And he wouldn't get by with somehow trying to deceive them with a genealogy which really wasn't correct. And if you can think of Luke, of course, as trying to trace it back all the way to Adam and to the promise and to the seed of the woman idea, you can see how the two are very easily then reconciled.
1: Well, let's take a break, and when we come back, we'll talk more about some of the apparent contradictions in the genealogies of Jesus, and then we'll turn to the lists of the apostles. Dr. John Seleska is our guest. I'm Todd Wilkin. This is Issues Etc.

0: When you need a friend, you have a friend in Jesus Christ, the Good Shepherd, and friends among his people at Good Shepherd Lutheran Church, Arnold, Missouri. At Good Shepherd Lutheran Church, we offer Christ-centered word and sacrament ministry, inspirational liturgical worship services, and faithful preaching and teaching. 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
2: 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I'm Todd Wilkin. Dr. John Seleska is our guest. He's director of the Concordia Bible Institute based in Mequon, Wisconsin. Our Issues Etc. book of the month for December is a Christmas book. It's also a children's book. It's one among many being offered by Concordia Publishing House. It's the latest arch book for Christmas called The Shepherds Shook in Their Shoes. These are, as I said, I think yesterday, these are books that hold an awful lot of nostalgia and warmth in the hearts of many Christians, many, many children raised during the Christmas season in the Christian faith on these arch books. You can find out more about The Shepherds Shook in Their Shoes, the latest arch book for Christmas from Concordia Publishing House at our website, issuesetc.org. Or if you give them a call, they'll tell you all about the Christmas arch books. 1-800-325-3040. 1-800-325-3040. It's the Issues Etc. book of the month for December. The Shepherds Shook in Their Shoes. Dr. Seleska, what else do we need to say about the genealogies of Christ and the apparent contradictions there before we go on to talk about the apparent contradictions in the lists of the apostles?
5: Okay, perhaps just this idea that you'll notice if you go to verse 1 of Matthew chapter 1, the way in which Matthew begins seems rather strange, because he says the book of the generation of Jesus Christ, this is how it starts in the King James, the son of David, the son of Abraham. And you think, well, neither of those was related that closely. But the word son of can also be thought of as descendant, and that's really what he has in mind, because he wants to trace it back. But obviously, if you look at the entire genealogy, for instance, if you go to 1 Chronicles, from chapters 1 to chapter 9, you'll see all the names, and you got to make a pick of some of those. Well, obviously, he would want to go back, first of all, to David, the one to whom the promise was made, and he's the one that really the people in the New Testament looked forward to. So that would sort of cement his case, but obviously he would then want to jump back further to Abraham, and he would take those, I think, those personages that represented the most important ideas from the Old Testament on the Messiah and incorporate those into his genealology. And with the same would be true, of course, if both of you had all those names in front of you, you would want to do the same thing, and you might have a different idea in mind, but people could go back then and check the names against the record of those names in the Old Testament, and they could fill in, if you will, the puzzle, as I've indicated to you, and it would present a more complete picture for them so that they could be sure without a doubt that this Messiah, who claimed to be what he was, the Son of God and Savior of the world, was in fact the promised one who would come to remedy everything that's wrong with this world by taking into his person all the sin and the corruption and so forth, going to death with it and then coming back alive, and in that way restoring, which is in fact what he has done. Through the Son, then, God decided to bring the whole universe back to himself. He was that one. You could check it out. And that's really, I think, what both of those authors are doing, Matthew and Luke. Check it out. Please check this to be sure that what I'm saying is, in fact, the truth. And people, I'm convinced the Jews especially would do just that.
2: Let's talk about the list of the apostles again. We're dealing with Matthew and Luke, an apparent discrepancy here. In Matthew's 10th chapter, Luke's 6th chapter, the lists read essentially the same with the exception of two names. One where Matthew reads Thaddeus, Luke reads Judas, and where Matthew reads Simon the Canaanite, Luke reads Simon the Zealot. Let's deal with those if we would.
5: Well, okay. First of all, I guess we do the same thing. We sometimes call people by nicknames, and I guess I can use a personal reference again. My father's nickname was Tony, and I'd be willing to bet that the majority of people who knew him on my mother's side thought that his first name was Anthony. There was no one on his side, his father, mother, his sister's brother. None of them would call him Tony, never even thought of him by that name. They would call him Ed. Both of them refer to my father, but obviously with different names and because of a different understanding in the background. Well, the same would be true of the disciples. They had nicknames. I'm convinced Jesus called James and John the Sons of Thunder, for instance. Peter is called the Rock, or Petrus, or Cephas, Simon Bar-Jonah. All those are names for the same man. And with Judas, of course, and Thaddeus, that one is, there's another name also, Lebbeus. So he is referred to, if you look at all the names for him, Judas, Lebbeus, Thaddeus. So all three refer to the same man. And Simon the Canaanite, is that the other one that you mentioned?
2: It's either Simon the Zealot in one, yeah, and Simon the Canaanite in,
5: yeah,
2: the other.
5: Yeah, Simon, and well, obviously the same would be true for those names. Sometimes we call people by where they are from, the land that they are from. And in this case, he's also referred to as a zealot. Now then, exactly about what was he a zealot? His zeal was, I think most of the commentators believe that he adhered very strictly to Jewish law, was sort of a radical about adhering strictly to that Jewish law. And there are some people, as you know, who almost go overboard on this. They're so zealous of it that they almost insist that the only way to be saved is by somehow doing what God demands, which in fact we cannot do. Now, perhaps that's the reason he's called zealot. There were also radical nationalists who were referred to as zealots. And there are those, as a matter of fact, who believe that before he was called and followed Christ, that he was that kind of zealot, but that he became zealous in another cause, of course, the cause of the gospel, after he had followed Jesus and found what he was all about. And so the same would be true of a lot of these others, that if they have another name, Boanerges, you know, that name, James and John, Boanerges. Now, I don't know exactly the reason for that. There are those who suggested that Luke 9 incident, if you recall, where they wanted to call down fire from heaven on the Samaritans who refused to accept Christ because he had his eyes as if they were headed toward Jerusalem. Now, that may be the reason, but he had that kind of, we'd call it nickname also. So I think all of those could easily be reconciled. Thomas was known as, Didymus, and James the Less. You perhaps have seen that one or heard that one. Probably the younger brother of Matthew, and that's why he's called the Less, really probably means younger. Matthew is the tax collector, but he's also a Levi, and perhaps from that tribe, and possibly his original name, but his New Testament name perhaps was Matthew. Those are all ways of describing what very clearly would be the same personages and not in conflict with one another at all.
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5: Been a pleasure.
2: Folks, if you're enjoying our ongoing series on apparent contradictions in the Bible, please consider making a year-end tax-deductible donation to help support the worldwide outreach of Issues, etc. Any size gift is deeply appreciated. 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Here's that address again, LPR Box 912, Collinsville, Illinois, 62234. And we thank you in advance for all of your gifts. By the way, for any size gift between now and the end of the year, we'll send you a CD with one of my Christmas and Epiphany sermons for any size gift. LPR Box 912, Collinsville, Illinois, 62234. Tomorrow on Issues Etc., it'll be Friday. And that means we'll be playing Issues Etc., Soundbite of the Week. Even in the smallest detail, and I marvel at this all the time, even in the smallest detail, these apparent contradictions are often so easily resolved. Now, that doesn't mean that there aren't still question marks in the Bible, or even lingering apparent contradictions there. But when someone says to you, you know, your Bible's full of contradictions, and then they throw out some of these easier ones, that's why we're here, to equip you to answer these questions, to give reasonable and very plausible explanations, even for the toughest of the contradictions in the Bible. The principle, as Dr. Seleska pointed out so well for the Christian, is to be able to give an answer to those who inquire about the hope that is in us, to be able to defend Scripture in what it claims to be God's inspired and inerrant word, but even more so, to speak of that hope that dwells within us, which is the central teaching of Scripture, Jesus Christ, our Savior, crucified and risen from the dead for each and every one of us sinners. This is really the great privilege, and to have it from a Scripture that we know will not lie to us, from a God who does not lie, all the better. I'm Todd Wilkin. Talk with you again tomorrow. Thanks for listening to Issues, Etc.
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0: It is the stuff of hymns, Jesus' triumphal entry into Jerusalem. I think it was in the course of kind of the regular readings of the church here, encountering again this text from one of the gospel writers, and I was struck by something that seemed a little odd to me. There seems to be a donkey and a colt, and Jesus, it's kind of unclear as to which one Jesus is riding on. Sounds like he's actually at one point riding on both of them at the same time. Trying to picture that is a little confusing. And people have noticed some apparent contradictions in the account of Jesus' entry into Jerusalem, in addition to some apparent contradictions regarding when and where his ministry begins. And here's a big one. Some say that in John's gospel, since there is no account of the temptation, maybe John denies the temptation of Jesus. Our series on apparent contradictions in the Bible continues on this Monday afternoon, December 20th. Joining us to talk about these apparent contradictions, Professor David Lewis. He's assistant professor of New Testament at Concordia Seminary in St. Louis. David, welcome back.
1: It's good to be here. Thank you.
0: Let's talk a little bit about probably the one that comes chronologically first, and that is when Jesus' ministry begins. One of the gospel writers, Mark, has Jesus' ministry beginning specifically after John the Baptist is placed in prison by King Herod, and John's gospel seems to indicate that it actually began before that. Is there a contradiction here?
1: There are those readers of the Gospels who see a contradiction here, and they would argue that John's account is basically contradicting what we see in the three synoptic Gospels, where both Matthew and Mark, you know, clearly have Jesus' ministry beginning in full force after the arrest of John. And then Luke's account, interestingly enough, he relates the arrest of John before Jesus is baptized even, although it's clear that Jesus is being baptized in conjunction with John's ministry. Luke, in a sense, almost gets John the Baptist out of the way before Jesus is even baptized, and the focus becomes solely upon Jesus instead of John. And then in John's gospel, you actually have a time, and John doesn't really tell us what happens to John the Baptist in his narrative, but there is a time in which Jesus' ministry and John's ministry overlaps, and interestingly, then, Jesus' ministry is taking place in part in the south in Judea. And, you know, John even alludes to the fact that Jesus and his disciples are performing baptisms. And so some would look at this and say there's a contradiction between what we see in John and the three synoptic Gospels, Matthew, Mark, and Luke. And then, of course, the big question is this a contradiction? And it's kind of interesting. First, when you look at John's Gospel, what John doesn't tell us. For instance, you mentioned the temptation. John doesn't relate a temptation account. In fact, John doesn't even relate a baptism account. John has John the Baptist talk about what he saw at the baptism, but he doesn't tell us about the baptism of Jesus, the temptation, or even the arrest of John. John sort of disappears at the end of chapter 3. And so one sort of traditional response has been to see that the Gospel of John assumes that his readers actually know the full story before they actually take this account up. And that, in part, is because of what John doesn't tell us, things like the baptism, the temptation, the arrest of John. And so that's why many traditional interpreters of John's gospel have seen it in part as a supplement to the earlier gospels, where John is giving us information that you don't find in Matthew, Mark, or Luke.
0: Well, let's take a break right there. When we come back, that gets us one step closer to understanding how this apparent contradiction may, in fact, not be a contradiction at all. John is always viewed as the odd man out. He's got his own thing going, telling the same story, but including things that the other gospel writers don't and leaving things out that they do include. Professor David Lewis is our guest. Our series on apparent contradictions in the Bible continues after this.
2: The shepherds' hearts were full of fear. They shook right in their shoes. But then the angel called to them, "Fear not, I've got good news." 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
5: Another stem cell breakthrough supports the case against embryonic research.
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5: Scientists led by Derek Rossi of Boston Children's Hospital have announced the development of a safe and highly effective alternative to embryonic stem cell research. It's one that could potentially produce treatments and cures from diseases such as Alzheimer's or for spinal cord injuries. The new technique is able to use molecules known as messenger RNA to reprogram ordinary skin cells into cells virtually identical to embryonic stem cells. And they are able to do this without destroying a human embryo, as is usually the case with such research. Listen next time for more.
6: This is Marjorie Dannenfelser, president of the Susan B. Anthony List. 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
0: Welcome back to Issues Etc. We're continuing our series on apparent contradictions in the Bible, dealing with several today, beginning with the beginning of Jesus' public ministry. As Professor Lewis pointed out before the break, some have seen a contradiction between John and the other Gospels as to when Jesus' ministry begins with respect to the imprisonment of John the Baptist. Now, Mark makes a statement here, Professor Lewis, about how after John is put into prison, then Jesus appears in Galilee. Does that statement necessarily exclude Jesus preaching, teaching, doing anything else in Galilee or elsewhere before John is put into prison?
1: And again, this would depend upon your presuppositions. You know, going into this debate, many of those who see a contradiction, in a sense, are already kind of predisposed, you might say, to find contradictions because their view of Scripture, presuppose that there are going to be contradictions, that there are contradictions between the four accounts. Since my presupposition is that they, in spite of apparent differences, they tell a unified story about Jesus and his ministry, is I would not take what Mark says in Mark 1, verses 14 and 15, as denying that there is anything done before. What it shows is that when Mark is writing his account, he is choosing to focus upon Jesus' public ministry after the arrest of John the Baptist. And Matthew and Luke, in a sense, are doing the same thing. So John is arrested, and they choose to focus upon that time of Jesus' public ministry when John is out of the way, and you might say Jesus is sort of the one. He's now the main guy. That doesn't necessarily mean there wasn't a time when John was active and Jesus was active as well. And John's account, there's a sense in which it almost reads as if John is sort of trying to supplement, you know, the church's understanding of the ministry, that if you only know sort of the official story as you find it in the three other Gospels, you might not know about this time when Jesus was actually active, that he knew his disciples before, you know, he sort of calls them on the sea, as we find in Mark chapter 1. And so there was this time when both John and Jesus are active in ministry, and Jesus is even involved in ministry in Judea. But but Mark's account, he chooses, you know, for whatever reason, to focus upon that time when Jesus was sort of the guy. There weren't sort of two prophets in Israel, John and Jesus, but now John is arrested, he's out of the way, and the focus is entirely upon what Jesus is doing and his preaching. Healing, and his ministry after that point. And so my reading would be there's no contradiction between John and Mark, that John, in a sense, might be writing to purposely supplement what the church may have known about the ministry of Jesus. And in this, he you know, he highlights in chapter 3 how John is aware that with Jesus on the scene, his time has passed. You know, John makes that statement in John 3 when his disciples complain to John, you know, that Jesus and his disciples are baptizing more people. He makes the point that I must decrease, he must increase. That John sort of sees now my ministry has reached its conclusion, and he's going to sort of, I don't think he knows he's going to be arrested, but he's going to be going off the scene as the focus now becomes upon Jesus.
0: So there is unanimity among all four of the gospel writers that while there may be some overlap chronologically between the active ministry of both of these men, John the Baptist and Jesus, when Jesus appears on the scene, John the Baptist's ministry diminishes up until the time of his arrest and his subsequent death.
1: Yes. And, I mean, and all four agree that, you know, John came first as the forerunner. You know, another thing that John tells us that we wouldn't know reading Mark or Matthew or Luke is that some of the disciples of Jesus, including Andrew and probably John, the son of Zebedee, who I think is unnamed, that these men were actually associates of John the Baptist first, and that their connection to Jesus is actually a result of John, you know, proclaiming Jesus to them, you know, John pointing Jesus out. And, you know, if we were to read the three synoptics, we would never know that there was a connection between some of the disciples who followed Jesus and John the Baptist. So you would assume, for instance, that John, the son of Zebedee, Andrew, the brother of Peter, that these two men had also undergone baptism by John the Baptist in his public ministry. And so, you know, that's another place where John sort of supplements the synoptics. He tells us there is actually an intimate connection between John and Jesus, and that some of John's disciples became Jesus' disciples. And you wouldn't know that just reading, you know, Mark's account, for instance.
0: Let's talk about something you mentioned before, and that is that John's gospel fails to include a number of things, but perhaps most notably the temptation of Jesus, which is told in long or short form by all of the other gospel writers. How do we deal with this?
1: And again, you know, just as I mentioned before, I don't think this is a glaring contradiction because of the other things that John does not tell us. And, I mean, this is my reading of John, and maybe you feel the same way. When you read the Gospel of John, he seems to presuppose that we, the readers, know about the whole story already. I don't know if that's your reading of John, but that's the feeling I have, is that he seems to know that we already know who Jesus is, and we already know details of his ministry, so that he doesn't have to tell us about those things again. He almost assumes that we know these things. And so again, you know, you mentioned the temptation, but the baptism of Jesus is not, it's related sort of secondhand by John, where John, you know, testifies that he saw the Spirit come upon Jesus. That's a reference to the baptism, but it doesn't mention the actual baptism of Jesus. That's suspended from the narrative in a sense, and John is assuming that we, the reader, know that. And so I think the same thing is true then for the temptation of Jesus, that John is assuming that his readers know this as well. And now this is, you know, this could be a major contradiction if, when you look at John chapter 1, when you see John's ministry begin, it's kind of interesting the way John tells the story. Once you get through the prologue to John 1:18, John 1:19, we have John testifying to the people from Jerusalem, the priests and the Levites, who come to ask him if he's the one. And then in John 1:29, it says the next day. Well, the next day after what? Well, the next day after John is testifying to the priests and the Levites. He sees Jesus coming toward him, and this is when he says, look, the Lamb of God who takes away or takes up the sin of the world. This is the one I meant when I said a man who comes after me has surpassed me because he was before me. And John says, I saw the Spirit come down from heaven as a dove and remain on him. Well, now, some people would assume John is speaking about what happened, that this is the day of the baptism right here. But there's nothing in John's testimony here that says this is the day of the baptism. It could very well be that, I mean, this is what I think is going on. This is now taking place after the temptation, which John has chosen not to tell us. And now this is John testifying about what happened at the baptism when Jesus maybe returns from the temptation. You know, Jesus has been out 40 days. He returns. And this is now when John points him out as the Lamb of God who takes up the sins of the world. And so it's the next day. So the next day then is when he says the same thing and two of the disciples go after Jesus. And then you have the third day where they're at the where they're at Cana for the wedding of Cana. And so some people would read John's gospel and say, well, 3 days after the baptism, you've got Jesus doing the miracle at Cana. And Mark says, no, he's 40 days in the wilderness being tempted after the baptism. Well, they're assuming that what John is talking about, in John 1, 29 to 34, that this is a baptism account, and I don't think it is. I think it is simply John's way of having John the Baptist, after the baptism, testify to what happened at the baptism. And so I would say, in a sense, that the temptation chronologically would have taken place before John 1, 29, which then explains why John identifies Jesus as the Lamb of God who takes up the sins of the world. In a sense, this became Jesus' ministry when he accepted baptism. John's baptism was a baptism of repentance for sinners. Jesus didn't need it, but when he submits to that baptism, in a sense, he's now identified as the one who will be the sin bearer. And that mission then is confirmed when he emerges victorious from the temptation in the wilderness. He indeed is, a lamb without blemish, a sinless one. I don't know if that makes sense.
0: Yeah, it makes a lot of sense, especially in light of the fact that if John is writing this after the other Gospels have been in circulation, he knows what the other Gospels have to say. He's writing something that fills in some of the gaps. I think it makes perfect sense that he would simply jump over those things that are very familiar in the other Gospels that, again, are already in circulation. We're talking with Professor David Lewis. He's assistant professor of New Testament at Concordia Seminary in St. Louis. Continuing our series on apparent contradictions in the Bible today, we're talking about, we talked about the beginning of Jesus' public ministry, why John seems to exclude the temptation account of Jesus. And when we come back, we'll talk about Jesus' entry into Jerusalem. This is where, again, the flags on the play really fall between John and the other Gospels. Folks, we have some great Christmas programs lined up for you in the week to come. We need your help to invite your fellow parishioners to listen to this great Christmas programming. 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When we come back, we're going to continue our conversation about apparent contradictions in the Bible. We're coming to you live this Monday, December the 20th. I want to hear from you, 1-877-623-MYIE, 877-623-6943, or you can email us talkback@issuesetc.org.

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0: Welcome back to Issues, Etc. Talking about apparent contradictions in the Bible, Professor David Lewis of Concordia Seminary in St. Louis is our guest. So much of the contradictions that we found so far in our conversation really can be laid aside as simply different tellings of the same story, or even telling things that the other gospel writers don't tell when it comes to the Gospel of John. One of the ones, and this actually involves a couple contradictions, one of the ones that often trouble people is Jesus' entry into Jerusalem. And I recounted at the beginning of our conversation, Professor Lewis, that when we had this as the reading of one of the first readings in Sundays of Advent, Jesus' triumphal entry into Jerusalem, I noticed, because I was actually reading the text for the service, that it sounded like Jesus was riding on both the donkey and the colt of the donkey. He sat on them, it says, and I'm, you know, you don't want to interrupt the reading, but it does confuse a little bit to picture Jesus trying to ride two animals at once. Is that what this account of the triumphal entry is saying?
1: Okay, this is a place where, you know, I've got my Greek out just to look at that verse in Matthew chapter 21. And, you know, the word order is they brought, now there are, in Matthew, he does explicitly mention that there are two animals, the older animal, the donkey, and the colt. And so it seems to be a mother, you know, a mother donkey and her, you know, her colt. So two animals are involved in Matthew's gospel. And this is 21 verse 7, you know, they led the colt and the donkey, and they put upon them ta hematia, literally the cloaks, right? And you probably say their cloaks. And then after that, it says, and he sat upon them. And so this becomes an issue of antecedent. You know, every pronoun has an antecedent, the noun that it is standing in. And so the second them in that verse, when he sat upon them, well, the referent of them could be the donkey and the colt, right? Both of which seem to have clothes put upon them. But the referent could also be ta hematia, the cloaks. And, you know, what I would argue is just looking at the word order in the sentence, the noun that precedes the pronoun is the cloaks. And so rather than, you know, try to envision how Jesus could straddle two animals at the same time, you know, or maybe the colt was put upon top of the mother and Jesus, you know, the colt is on the mom's back and Jesus is on the colt's back. I mean, probably all it's saying is that Jesus is sitting upon them, that is, upon the cloaks. In other words, the cloaks are put upon them, and then Jesus sits down upon one of the animals. But what is he sitting upon? He's sitting upon cloaks that they draped over that animal's back.
0: Now, that's
1: otherwise, you're stuck. Otherwise, you just have to admit, I mean, if you don't believe that, otherwise Matthew is just making a glaring mistake at this point in his account, and he's actually wanting the reader to think, as you were, you know, wondering, that Jesus somehow is riding two animals at the same time, which would probably be a miracle on par with walking on water or feeding the 5,000.
0: Okay, so this raises another kind of more serious apparent contradiction, and that is the prophecy that's referenced has the fulfiller of the prophecy riding on the foal of a donkey, and it does actually mention one or two donkeys there. Is there agreement between the prophet Zechariah, referenced by the gospel writer Matthew, I believe, and Matthew's account of it, that this one who fulfills the prophecy is riding on the right donkey, so to speak?
1: Okay. And now this is where a lot of people, or those critics who think there's a contradiction here, they would say, you know, this is the general take, is that Mark wrote first, and Mark mentions only a colt. And Matthew, when he's writing, he wants to stress how Jesus fulfilled the Old Testament. And so in Mark, you don't see a quote of Zechariah 9, verse 9, but in Matthew, you do. And so what's going on in Matthew is that whoever wrote Matthew must not have understood biblical or Hebrew poetry very well. He didn't understand the parallelism. And so so he's looking at the parallelism where you have, you know, it says, upon a donkey, upon a colt, the offspring of a donkey, right? And he's thinking, oh, there's two animals. And so he changes Mark's account that he's copying by mentioning that there's, you know, two animals here, because to fulfill the prophecy, there's two animals in Zechariah 9. I've got to stick two animals in my account. And then he goes to the ridiculous level of actually having Jesus ride both animals at the same time to fulfill Zechariah 9. Now, interesting, John also quotes Zechariah 9, but he only has Jesus ride one animal. And, you know, in this, I mean, this becomes an interesting, you know, I mean, this could be a glaring contradiction if you actually envision it going so far as Jesus actually riding them, both animals, at the same time. I looked at the commentary by Donald Hagner, which is in the Word Biblical Commentary series, and it's interesting on this point. He mentions those who think, you know, that here Matthew is showing that he doesn't understand biblical poetry. And then he makes mention of the fact that that if that's the case, it's out of sync with how Matthew writes elsewhere in his gospel, where he seems to have a pretty clear understanding of the Old Testament. And so suddenly here he's like messing up, or, you know, I mean, it just doesn't seem to make any sense. It doesn't jive with the rest of the gospel. And so Hagner makes the point that he thinks, he makes kind of a historical point that very often if this young animal is being ridden for the first time, typically you would keep its parent there as well to keep the animal from getting, you know, too excited, too afraid. And so, in a sense, mom would come along for the ride the first time that the colt is being ridden, simply because that's, you know, that makes for an easier ride. The colt's not going to get afraid. It's not going to buck. Sort of mom is there, in a sense, to guide it along. The idea is that maybe even mom is leading the way and the colt is following its mother. And so what Matthew, and then, you know, what Hagner argues is that Matthew actually sees kind of an interesting thing, that there seem to be two animals mentioned in Zechariah 9, although it seems to be only one. But he knows, like, what actually happened was there were actually two. And, you know, that even makes kind of an even more striking parallel between what Jesus did and what Zechariah said was going to happen. And so there, you know, Hagner, you know, he tries to argue the point that not only is it ridiculous to think that Matthew suddenly doesn't understand Hebrew poetry, or ridiculous that Matthew actually wants us to think Jesus rode two animals at the same time, but that Matthew is kind of, you know, he's thinking, you know, there actually were two animals, and that almost makes the parallel between what Jesus did on that day even more striking with the Zechariah 9 quotation. And then the other three gospel writers, including John, who here agrees with Luke and Mark, they mention only the one animal because, in a sense, you know, it's only the one animal that he rode that you might say is important. I guess if you don't read the way Hagner is, then you're kind of stuck trying to explain kind of a strange contradiction and a sort of a strange anomaly, and where suddenly Matthew doesn't seem to know what he's doing. I don't know. What do you think about that?
0: Well, I think it quits the text of all four Gospels rather nicely, and I like the fact that there's some wrinkles there, because if there weren't, you'd have to come to the conclusion that they were making it up just to fit the prophecies. Professor David Lewis is Assistant Professor of New Testament at Concordia Seminary in St. Louis. David, thank you very much for your time this afternoon.
1: Well, it's good to have been with you again, Todd. Thank you.
0: Tomorrow on Issues, Etc., we'll continue our series on apparent contradictions in the Bible, talking to Dr. Nathan Jastrom of Concordia University, Wisconsin, about human sacrifices and the prohibition against making of images, both subjects upon which some critics of Scripture find some apparent contradictions. Folks, we still have about 11 days for you to make a year-end tax-deductible donation to support the worldwide outreach of Issues, Etc. 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The address again, LPR, Box 912, Collinsville, Illinois, 62234. Now, remember, no gift is too small. We really mean that. You can also make a secure online contribution at issuesetc.org. Thanks to everybody who supported us this year, and thanks for thinking of us at the end of 2010. Think about it this way, and this has been pointed out before on this program by many guests. If Matthew were just making this up, and he wanted to have this exact correspondence between the Old Testament prophecy and his account, it would fit beautifully. If these other gospel writers were simply making this up or making it all up after the fact, they would check with one another, make sure that all the details were true, so that they couldn't be called on the carpet for inconsistencies between their stories. The fact that apparent wrinkles in the text appear at all is not a indictment of the authenticity of these accounts. In fact, it is quite the contrary. It is, in fact, an indictment of those who want to say that they are not authentic. When people make things up, they like to make it up so that it fits just so. When people are trying to corroborate their stories, getting their stories straight, so to speak, because their stories aren't really true, they usually get their stories straight. The fact that these four men, writing at different times, different places, are able to agree with one another is a great corroboration of their authenticity, and where they appear to disagree with one another, and yet we can find, through a careful reading of all of these texts in a fair manner, no real contradictions exist, simply testify to the fact that we have real accounts here from real people of real events, and that their agreement testifies to the one of whom they are writing, our Savior Jesus Christ. There can be no more important subject than that. I'm Todd Wilkin. 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
6: You use the term sexual preference to describe those in the LGBTQ community. And let me make clear, sexual preference is an offensive and outdated term. It is used by anti-LGBTQ activists to suggest that sexual orientation is a choice. It is not. Sexual orientation is a key part of a person's identity. That sexual orientation is both a normal expression of human sexuality and immutable.
3: That's Hawaii Senator Mazie Hirono speaking during the confirmation hearings for Judge Amy Coney Barrett. Apparently, the term sexual preference is out and sexual orientation is in. But was her statement, was her criticism of the judge based upon the latest research into sexual orientation? And is sexual orientation actually itself considered a rather passe term by people who study such things? Welcome back to Issues Etc. I'm Todd Wilkin. We're going to talk about sexual orientation. Glenn Stanton joins us. He's Director of Family Formation Studies for Focus on the Family and author of several books, including his latest, The Myth of the Dying Church, and a recent column for Public Discourse titled Sexual Orientation is Not What You Think It Is. Glenn, welcome back.
7: Hey, thank you, Todd. Good to be with you.
3: You say that the high-minded moral movement calling us to respect all sexual orientations has really failed to keep pace with its own progress. What do you mean by that?
7: Well, that's the big, big irony. I mean, the call today is, and that quote, to respect all orientations, comes from a very recent U.S. Supreme Court decision that, yes, we should respect all sexual orientations. Well, people who say things like that have not been keeping up with what the literature itself says in gender studies, because, I mean, we're coming up with new sexual orientations.

0: Governor Ron DeSantis, Molly Hemingway, Megan Basham, Aaron Holley, Robert Spencer, and pastors Matt Harrison, Brian Wolfmiller, and Will Wheaton will be speaking at the 2026 Issues Etc. Making the Case Conference. 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
1: All kinds of different things. And that, yeah, I mean, these people are simply not the ones that claim, yes, we have to respect all sexual orientations. They're just not keeping up with the literature. They think that they're high-minded. They think that they're informed, but they're not. It's actually kind of embarrassing for them.
2: What's the new, we can get into some of this in a few minutes with respect to particulars, but what is the new model, if not sexual preference or sexual orientation? What are the researchers talking about?
1: Interesting. Yeah, it's interesting because one of them that I cite, she's a Canadian scholar. Her name is Sari Van Ander. She teaches at Queen's University up in Canada. And she has called for, in an academic journal, in a professional journal article, saying, let's toss off sexual orientation in favor of what she calls sexual configuration theory. She says that sexual orientation is regressive because it belongs to what she calls the bioessentialist project. That is, you are what you are and you can't change. She's saying, no, that does not connect with what she's saying, where people are sexually fluid in their orientation. And she says, let's tear down these walls, let's break down these walls, and let people be who they actually are. I mean, the thing, Todd, is that as gender theory and sexual orientation theory gets more radical, it is tossing sexual orientation out the window. And that's what people like Senator Hirono and, you know, the justices in the Supreme Court do not recognize and appreciate and understand. So, yeah, it's I mean, we're losing the boundaries here, and basically people are calling for, let's just be open to everything. And that's what they need to face.
2: So talk about the fact that the list continues to grow. It's not just that the acronym LGBT that sufficed for so many years has grown to QAI+. And then, of course, if you add in all the other, you get something that's useless as an acronym because it's a paragraph long. But talk about the fact that even according to the researchers who are doing, they're doing serious research on these things. They're seeing what people are saying about themselves sexually. That the list just keeps getting bigger and bigger and bigger.
1: Well, it does. And even the LGBT sites themselves will say, you know, as of 2020, this is the list of sexualities and sexual orientations, and it continues to grow month by month. I mean, here's the big, big thing. In terms of the real serious scholars who study this stuff and are publishing in scientific journals, first of all, they show, and this research, and I go into great detail in the article in Public Discourse, they started to show that women's sexuality and sexual orientation is very different than men's sexual orientation. And these are, you know, very gay-friendly scholars, but they're saying, yes, men tend to be more fixed on body and genitalia, whereas women, their sexual orientation is not actually a sexual orientation. It's what they call a romantic orientation. That women, I mean, it's why you will, you know, see this gender, this sexual fluidity in, you know, this woman that has raised five kids and her husband divorces her and then she becomes a lesbian later in life. It's not that she has become something else. She has simply entered a new type of relationship that she feels comfortable with. It's not that she's attracted to particular body parts like men are. She's attracted, her heart is attracted to another person. And these scholars will say, and oftentimes that attraction will become eroticized, if you will, and turn sexual. And so the lifelong lesbian or the fixed lesbian is a very rare thing. Typically, lesbianism is just simply bisexuality, a woman being able to fall in love with, if you will, whoever she falls in love with. And so, yes, and I say this in the article, is that the male sexual orientation is like PC, whereas a woman is like a Mac. I mean, it's just a completely different operating system. And this is some of the things that these scholars are coming

0: up with and recognizing that, yeah, sexual orientation is different. I mean, there's other things like bondage and you know, sadomasochism. I mean, there are scholars who say, no, that is a legitimate, real sexual orientation itself. And we go into this, but like pedophilia itself. Pedophilia, I mean, a sexual orientation does not necessarily have to be socially acceptable and approved in order to be an orientation. There's scholars who are saying, yes, pedophilia itself is, it's an unacceptable sexual orientation, but it is a sexual orientation.
1: Let's talk a little bit about something you just brought up, which was bisexuality. LGB, the B in the LGBTQ, is bisexuality, and it's kind of the poor stepsister of gay and lesbian. What does the research say about how this plays into their picture of orientation fluidity, so to speak?
0: Yeah, now see, that's very, very interesting, because typically, like, even in the gay community, the gay male community, like, they reject bisexuality because they're like, dude, either sign up for one team or the other. You know, don't try to play it both ways. And politically, they do not like for men to claim to be bisexual. It's either one or the other. But a major journal article was published this summer in the Proceedings of the Natural Academy of Sciences. In fact, it was authored by a number of leading lights in the field of sexuality studies, and it was edited by none other than Harvard Steven Pinker, and it offers what they call, quote, robust evidence for bisexual orientation among men. And so this article coming to press this summer says, oh, no, no, absolutely, that bisexuality in men is its own sexual orientation. So, you know, we have scholars saying that even this tri-category of sexuality, gay, straight, or bisexual, they're saying that that's not even adequate because, you know, and we'll talk about this in just a minute, there's a new orientation developing called mostly straight. It's guys who are straight, but they are open here or there to sexual relationships with people of the same sex. I mean, we are not where we used to be. I mean, this tectonically, it's changing. The definition of sexual orientation is changing so dramatically under our feet that the current political discussion just simply is not keeping up with it.
1: And just to pause there, because it's a lot to take in, if we are going to be making court decisions or writing laws that simply say sexual orientation is a protected class, without going into the details, those are going to make for some very, very messy and unworkable situations.
0: Well, no, and that's exactly right, Todd, because, I mean, this summer in the Bostick decision, okay, and two conservative judges, in fact, Judge Gorsuch wrote the majority decision that said that sexual orientation as a thing was intended to have been in the Civil Rights Act of 1964 and therefore is a protected employment class. But get this, and it's exactly what you were saying. They did not, the majority did not define in this legal document, a Supreme Court ruling, what sexual orientation was and was not. And what I talk about in my article, and like I just referenced, that there are scholars and a number of very different serious scholars, in fact, Harvard Medical School says that pedophilia is a legitimate sexual orientation. It's not a legal one or it's not an acceptable one, but it is a sexual orientation. So what does that mean? It means that the Supreme Court, by not defining what they thought and what they meant is and is not a sexual orientation, they basically said, you know what, a person can come to work now and it would be illegal to act on their pedophilia, but they could talk about it. They could bring written material, you know, perhaps. I mean, it's just the Supreme Court has now made that a protected class, and they did it unwittingly. They didn't realize what they were doing, but they did it because they were sloppy, and they just simply assumed that, well, sexual orientation just either means gay or straight. Well, no. I mean, they demonstrated that they are not keeping up with the literature, the academic scientific literature on these questions, and they have therefore opened up employers to have to protect all kinds of things that they would never want to protect.
1: Glenn Stanton is our guest. We're talking about sexual orientation. He's director of Family Formation Studies for Focus on the Family and author of a recent column for Public Discourse titled Sexual Orientation is Not What You Think It Is. When we come back, Mostly Straight.

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4: We're discussing sexual orientation with Glenn Stanton of Focus on the Family. I'm Todd Wilkin. 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Glenn, you mentioned this before the break, mostly straight. What is it?
5: Well, there is a major league player in the scholarly field on the study of sexuality. His name is Rich Savin Williams. I mean, he's a major, major light in this field. He is a professor at Cornell. And he has studied these things from every which way. And this is one of the most recent developments. This is a book that he published with Harvard University Press. And it's called Mostly Straight, Sexual Fluidity Among Men. And he is telling this story. He is explaining that there's this very large population, in fact, larger than the group of men who identify as either bisexual or gay themselves, called Mostly Straight. Basically, these are guys that are heterosexual for the most part, but he started hearing as he's interviewing them in his research that, yeah, if they met the right kind of guy and were in the right situation, that they would be open to a same-sex sexual relationship. And so he writes this book, Mostly Straight. Again, the subtitle, Sexual Fluidity Among Men, explaining, and these are primarily like millennial males. There aren't really any that are older. So this is an emergence of a new kind of what he calls in a journal article on this topic is a legitimate, bona fide, real sexual orientation. So here's another sexual orientation that's added on top of all the others that we're seeing invented called mostly straight or mostly heterosexual.
4: You had mentioned pedophilia, and then, of course, any variation of any kind of situation that people can claim as a sexual orientation. Of course, these things are socially unacceptable, God willing, for the foreseeable future. But it just in terms of the researcher looking at and identifying people and their proclivities, it's hard to deny that something like pedophilia isn't a sexual orientation.
5: Right, and the criteria that they use for that, in fact, there's one guy, and I quote him in my article, he asks the question academically, is pedophilia sexual orientation? And he says, largely by any definition of sexual orientation, that is age at onset, when it manifests itself, the sexual trigger that it acts and produces in the individual, and then the fact that it doesn't seem to change or it seems to stay fixed through life. They say because of those three criteria that the sexual response that we see in people that report pedophilic attraction, that yes, that's an orientation. It's sort of, I mean, to use that phrase, just how they are, which explains the problem with that phrase. Well, it's just how they are. Well, we're just how we are a lot of different ways. And that doesn't always mean that we have to respect and tip our hat to that kind of sexuality.
4: So what do they do about the other kind of deviant sexualities like polyamory? How are those regarded by researchers?
5: Well, it's interesting, and I cite, there are legal scholars, I mean, writing in legal journals, making the case that polyamory, that is, many loves, having many sexual partners at a particular time, that is a legitimate sexual orientation. There are things like abrosexuals, and these are people who literally can change their sexual orientation often and effortlessly. They can tend to be one thing in the morning and another thing in the afternoon, or one thing this week, another thing next week, and it's called abrosexuality. And there are scholars that say, yes, that is a legitimate, real sexual orientation. In fact, as I say in the article, the abrosexuals, I mean, they have their own flag. This is such a real thing, such a significant thing in the LGBT alphabet soup community, that these people are even identified with their own flag.
4: The fact, as you mentioned before, that the Supreme Court failed to even minimally define sexual orientation while folding it into sex in the Bostock case seems to be accident waiting to happen.
5: Oh, my goodness. I mean, it's laughable if it weren't so serious. And it's lazy because they just assumed that, oh my goodness, I mean, when we say sexual orientation, we mean gay or straight. But again, you look at the published academic literature from gender theorists, and they are so far removed from that flat earth idea that sexual orientation, and Senator Hirono, that clip that you used in the Judge Barrett hearing, you know, she's using that flat earth nomenclature, if you will, that, well, you know, sexual orientation is just about gay or straight, and it's fixed, it's immutable, it doesn't change. I mean, these people have not read anything in the literature on this topic from gay scholars themselves. I mean, it's so far removed down the track, and that is what is so problematic about the U.S. Supreme Court's decision in Bostock this summer, is they didn't even try or bother to define what they meant and didn't mean by the term sexual orientation. And it's embarrassing for them because it demonstrates that they're not keeping up with the literature. They don't know what the discussion is currently. They're just assuming an old model, and that old model has changed. And that is exactly the point that I make in my article at Public Discourse.
4: At some point, the list of orientations gets so long, so cumbersome, so impossible to navigate, and so diverse that it loses all meaning. You and I would prefer just to return to the sexual binary, but have we opened Pandora's box? Have we reached a point of no return where even the research says, look, everybody's kind of their own thing at this point?
5: You know what, Todd? I mean, that's exactly it. And in a sense, I mean, from a Christian point of view, we are. You know what? We are all broken sexually. You know, Jesus says, he who looks upon a woman who's not his wife with lust, he's admitting that we are no longer wired the way God originally wired us to be. So, you know what? our sin natures can take us in all kinds of different directions. And that is exactly what you just are saying and are recognizing, is the silliness of, oh gosh, we've got to accept all these different sexualities. Well, it's getting to a point of just ridiculousness. And that is why Professor Van Anders from Queen's University in Canada, while she's rejecting sexual orientation as a category wholesale and saying we should readopt what she's calling sexual configuration theory, because she's basically, there are as many sexual orientations as there are people. And again, I mean, on gender identity, you have good scholars saying, you know, basically there are as many gender identities as there are people. And in a sense, they are closer to the truth, because you're a different kind of man than I'm a different kind of man. Clint Eastwood is a different kind of man than Bill Gates is, you know, and same thing with all kinds of different sorts of women. It doesn't mean that we can't speak meaningfully about what sexuality is, but to try to categorize it as either gay, straight, or bi, and those are the only categories, I mean, that's not where the discussion is anymore.
4: Glenn Stanton is Director of Family Formation Studies for Focus on the Family. He's author of several books, including his latest, The Myth of the Dying Church, and a recent column for Public Discourse titled, Sexual Orientation is Not What You Think It Is. Read it for yourself at issuesetc.org. Click Talk On Demand Archives. Glenn, thank you.
5: Hey, thank you. It's good to be with you.
4: In Hour 2 of Issues Etc., Rebecca Curtis joins us to talk about baby boomers and the Fourth Commandment, and we'll discuss the beheading of a French teacher for showing caricatures of the Prophet Muhammad with Dr. John Warwick Montgomery.
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7: Roe v. Wade is an important precedent of the Supreme Court. It's been reaffirmed many times.
8: The purpose of assisted suicide is to eliminate suffering. And they are also saying eliminating the sufferer is an acceptable way to do that.
9: I think it's exceedingly myopic and narcissistic to think that the church is that fluid, that it changes so quickly with the times.
10: He joins himself to us again and again in the Holy Communion as one flesh with him. He is to us everything, everything that Adam should have been to Eve, and even more.
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4: It is something that we simply kind of take for granted. It's always been there, hasn't it? Always been this way, that priests in the Roman Catholic Church are celibate. They do not marry. Some would say they cannot marry. Is it a tradition? Is it a church law? Is it a self-imposed discipline, or one imposed by the church on men who would be priests? What is the history of priestly celibacy? And what does it have to do with marriage and the early church's view of virginity? We're going to be answering some of those questions that we look at a history of celibacy and the priesthood. Greetings and welcome to Issues Etc. live this Tuesday afternoon from the studios of Lutheran Public Radio in Collinsville, Illinois. I'm Todd Wilkin. Thanks for tuning us in. Dr. James Buescher will be our guest for the first 45 minutes of the program as we do part one of a history on priestly celibacy. Carol Tobias, president of National Right to Life, will join us after that.
12: will get a response to a Slate column titled "The Judicial Assault on Roe v. Wade Has Begun." It asserts that in the lower courts, there are judges who've been waiting their entire careers to start, well, either upholding or turning down laws that either go against or favor Roe v. Wade. Is this true? We'll see what's going to happen if Brett Kavanaugh is actually confirmed in the next seat on the U.S. Supreme Court. Carol Tobias will be our guest. We'll go through a little listener email and the issues, et cetera, comment line, and then Dr. Adam Francisco will join us for a beginning of a series on the Quran, the holy book, or one of the holy books of Islam. We're going to be talking about Surah 9, a key place to begin on the 17th anniversary of the attacks, the terrorist attacks on 9/11. He's author of the book Martin Luther and Islam. Joining us to begin a short series on the history of celibacy in the Roman Catholic priesthood in the Western Church, Dr. James Buscher. He's Associate Professor of Historical Theology and Director of Deaconess Studies at Concordia Theological Seminary in Fort Wayne, Indiana. Dr. Buscher, welcome back to Issues, Etc.
13: Yeah, thanks for having me, Don.
12: If someone wanted to assert that the, for lack of a better word, the enforced celibacy of the priesthood as we see it in the Roman Catholic Church today is an apostolic tradition going all the way back to the time of the apostles, how would you respond to that?
13: Yeah, I mean, it's a great question and certainly a very relevant one to our own day. Certainly, I would say, especially in the way that you asked that question, the first answer is certainly no. The idea of an enforced celibacy, I don't think we see that. Now, of course, the history is a bit more complicated. There's no doubt is a certain elevation of the virginal life of in the early church generally. But the idea of an enforced absolute celibacy as we kind of hear it today, that is the norm of single priests who are celibate their whole lives, that's something that I think comes in and becomes the norm more recently with the Middle Ages. But in the early church, I think, you know, we do have to recognize the very important place that the virginal life, virginity, had in the early church. Certainly, we can recognize even some of the seeds of this in early Christianity. Even in Jesus' day, you know, the norm is that rabbis tend to reject any idea of celibacy. And certainly, procreation was at the center of Jewish identity and the Jewish family. But there was certainly something distinctive about Christianity when we have Jesus who's born of a virgin, who lives the virginal life himself, John the Baptist, who was an example of that, certainly the example of Paul. And then we have certain scriptural texts that highlight kind of the virginal life. Maybe the most important of those is something like Matthew 22:30, in which Jesus says and points out that the marriage life is not an eternal one, right? And he says that in the resurrection, you will neither marry nor be given in marriage. And so it certainly was part of the early church that the virginal life is kind of the eschatological life, the life of the resurrection. And so it is elevated to a place of prominence, but it gets more complicated when we start talking about how that is applied to this fallen world and to the church and to the priestly vocation generally.
12: So let's talk a little bit about, it's not exactly the same thing, virginity and celibacy, but why virginity took on such a elevated place in the early church?
13: Yeah, I think, you know, just kind of picking up where we just left off there a little bit with Matthew 22, that we have this sense from Jesus himself, and I think in the scriptures, that when the incarnation happens, when Christ comes into our world, he now brings with him a kingdom, the kingdom of the heavens, an eschatological kingdom, which in some sense transcends all the orders of this world. So that maybe the easiest way to kind of talk about this is therefore to enter the fellowship of the church now sees themselves as a new family, the family of God, in which a family and a family bonds that really transcend all of our earthly bonds. So that when you enter the fellowship of the church, when you're baptized, rich and poor, the status of rich and poor no longer means anything. The status of slave and free no longer means anything. circumcision, uncircumcision doesn't mean anything. And even our familial, our natural familial bonds are transcended when we come into the presence of Christ, so that we now have God as our Father. When husband and wives came into the church, they, you know, men typically sat with men and women with women, and they were seen now as brothers and sisters, with Christ as the only true bridegroom, the church as the bride, and of course, as one family with our Father. So that sense of the fellowship of the church as a manifestation in this world of the world to come, of the kingdom of the heavens, certainly elevated the virginal life as an expression of that. Now, I guess what I'd also say is in the early church, I do think we always have to recognize that, therefore, you always have this balance. And I always think this is, to me, the hallmark of this early period, is this balance between the marriage life as well as the virginal life as both good paths, as both certainly good and beneficial to one another. And I think that balance in the fact that they reject the extremes of, say, the Gnostics who were rejecting marriage, as well as they were rejecting other extremes of somebody like Jovinian, who seemed to reject the ascetic life in any sense, that the church is always going to try to balance those two. And I think that, to me, is maybe the most interesting characteristic, that for the early church, therefore, marriage is meant to serve, shall we say, the purity of the virginal life, right? You know, that may sound strange, but if in marriage the two become one, for the early church, the one that the two become is a virginal one. It is a pure one, right? So even a marriage was seen as the forsaking of all others for this one that God has given me. And we might even say the converse is true. Virginity is always preparation for marriage. That is, especially the true marriage between Christ and the church, so that both marriage and virginity kind of were interdependent. They weren't mutually exclusive. And I think that's part of the challenge for us today, is we kind of think of marriage and virginity as being mutually exclusive and kind of separate from one another. Whereas in the early church, they kind of were seen as together, kind of mutually interdependent.
12: Is it safe to say that, to kind of use a Martin Luther term, a term he preferred, that chastity outside of marriage and chastity inside marriage, marriage was designed to guard chastity, obviously with a sexual partner, and virginity was chastity outside of marriage?
13: Exactly. I think there you see kind of the common element, that both are meant to be ways in which we do battle with sin and do battle with the devil. And I think that's kind of the recognition that you have in the early church that maybe starts to get lost in the Middle Ages. Whereas, yes, maybe the virginal life is and the chaste life is the manifestation of the resurrection. It's the eschatological kingdom. Where we get into problems is when you try to take that life of the resurrection, that eschaton, and try to make it present in this world, in a fallen world, where we still struggle with the weaknesses of our flesh, the passions of our flesh. In this fallen world, we need both, right? Marriage, as Paul himself puts it in 1 Corinthians 7, marriage is a very good remedy against sin in this fallen world, right? That we are, in this fallen world, slaves to our passions. We can't get rid of these desires. And marriage is a very good support of righteousness, of chastity, as you say, and so that husband and wife can support one another in that life of chastity together with one another. And so, yes, both of them, therefore, serve the same end of this purity of our life in Christ, which finally is only perfected in the resurrection and in the world to come.
12: Dr. James Buscher is our guest on this Tuesday, September the 11th. We are talking about the history of celibacy and the priesthood. When we come back, does the early church ever speak officially on the issue of priestly celibacy? Stay tuned.
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15: I like to think of the deaconess vocation as driven by two things: the love of Christ and the needs of our neighbor.
12: Issues, Etc. regular guest, Dr. James Buescher, Director of Deaconess Studies at Concordia Theological Seminary, Fort Wayne, Indiana, on the vocation of deaconess.
15: First, the deaconess is moved by the love of Christ, who came not to be served, but to serve. Yet I think we can also see the profound needs around us: broken families, loneliness, despair. Deaconesses help the church to become a true family that manifests the love of Christ in our love for one another, and especially for those in need.
12: For more information on the Deaconess Studies program at Concordia Theological Seminary, Fort Wayne, Indiana, visit ctsfw.edu or call Concordia Theological Seminary at 1-800-481-2155, 800-481-2155. Welcome back to Issues, Etc. I'm Todd Wilkin. Dr. James Buescher is our guest. We are beginning a short series with him on the history of celibacy and the priesthood. He's Associate Professor of Historical Theology and Director of Deaconess Studies at Concordia Theological Seminary in Fort Wayne, Indiana. Dr. Buescher, does the church in her early centuries ever speak officially on the issue of priestly celibacy?
13: Yeah, you do get certainly expressions of the way this, you know, highlighting of the virginal life now applies to the priesthood in different ways, like the Didascalia Apostolorum of the early 3rd century. You get testimony to these kinds of things, as well as some early synods like a council in Carthage in 390. But all of them, in my opinion, the way I read these texts is that I think the norm is that priests are married. I think that is the norm. Even if the virginal life is seen as the ideal and the eschatological life after the resurrection, still in this world, most of your priests in reality are married. I think in the Didascalia, it assumes that bishops are married. Now, it seems that the practice was that these married priests then practiced periodic continence. That is to say that the abstinence on the part of priests was very much tied to their ministration, their service at the altar and the doing of the Lord's Supper, very much tied to the Eucharistic gathering. So that just like the Mosaic Law, you had priests, you know, in Leviticus, Exodus, who were supposed to abstain from the sexual union while they are ministering at the altar. Christians generally took that same kind of perspective, that priests probably on Saturday and Sunday, those days generally are kind of talked about as being devoted to God, right? And you're to abstain during those days as a priest, as you serve at the altar and in prayer. And so that seems to me to be kind of the norm. Now, where you start to get the notion of a more prolonged celibacy and an absolute celibacy, maybe, you know, this is conjecture a little bit on my part, but maybe a difference between East and West here a little bit, that the East really didn't practice daily communion or daily Eucharist. The Eucharist was typically attached to Sunday. And so, you know, from the Eastern perspective, it was normal for married priests to then practice a periodic kind of continence or abstinence on Saturday, Sunday as they're ministering at the altar. Whereas in the West, you start to get daily Eucharistic celebration. And so you are starting to get testimonies from people like Tertullian in the West, Hippolytus and others, who are basically maintaining, you know, I mean, if you're having communion every day, then, you know, abstinence becomes perpetual and every day. And so some of the seeds of the extreme form start to kind of show up there. But I think in the early church, you basically have this practice of celibacy or this practice of continence by married priests that is more periodic, related to their administering of the Eucharist as well as perhaps penitential seasons and that kind of thing. As Paul had kind of mentioned in 1 Corinthians 7, that you may abstain for a season, right, and then come back together again.
12: With respect to the virginity and the celibacy, you also make mention of several extremes that are rejected. One you mentioned before, the Jovinian position, which we'll talk about in a minute. But first, what about Gnosticism?
13: Yeah, certainly you had certain extreme sects within the Christian church, certainly claiming to be Christian in the second century. And some of these, maybe most notoriously the Encratites, who in their kind of maintaining that the mode of existence of the flesh, the limited mode of existence of the flesh, that it's slavery to passions, to food, to the desire for pleasure, all of these passions that we experience, they saw as, of course, evil and therefore things that belonged to this lower world and were not supposed to be part of our spiritual relationship to God. And so some of these heretical communities start to absolutely repudiate marriage completely, that marriage is simply a bond of the body. It belongs to this created fleshly world that is in bondage to sin. It's in bondage to the limitations of the flesh and is doomed, of course, to pass away. And so they tried to kind of live the spiritual life, right, to repudiate the passions of their body and enforce kind of this spiritual eternal communion that they believed they had with the higher God, right? Gnostics were dualists who believed in two gods, the spiritual God above and simply the creator God, the God who is God of the body or a God of the flesh. And so, yeah, you did have certain communities that believed that the best way to bring this created world of slavery to an end was simply not to marry or to have children, right? And if everybody would cease to marry and have children, we would bring this created fallen world to its end, and it would begin kind of the spiritual world that is to come. And so, yeah, you had this emphasis in the church that then has to be dealt with by the church, and they are ultimately censured and repudiated, especially for their dualism. And certainly the goodness of marriage, the goodness of creation was upheld.
12: What was the Jovinian era you mentioned before?
13: Yeah, the Jovinian, it's a little bit of a mystery. I don't know that we know nearly as much about Jovinian because we really only know him from Jerome and some of Jerome's more extreme writings, you might say, against Jovinian. But what it seems like, one of the worst things that Jovinian, I think, said is he maintained that once you were baptized, you could never be overthrown by the devil, right? So baptism began this kind of perfect life in which you didn't really have to worry about doing battle with sin and the devil anymore. Now, because of that, one of the ways that manifested itself, it seems for him, is he basically repudiated any need for the ascetic discipline. So he started to say that many things that maybe on the surface we wouldn't disagree with, that the virginal life is no longer something we should strive for. You know, whether you marry or don't marry doesn't matter. Certainly fasting didn't matter anymore. So he kind of, because he rejected any more real battle with the devil and with sin that is raging in our hearts, he kind of therefore repudiated the need for any ascetic discipline at all. And of course, the church will finally reject that as well. I think, and not just in the, you know, Jerome kind of goes to an extreme, and many of your Orthodox Christians kind of didn't like how extreme Jerome got in terms of the way he reacted to it. But the church will reject that idea that there's no good to asceticism or ascetic discipline is not important or that we're not engaged in a real battle with the devil, that in fact, as the baptized, we do have to worry about the devil seeking to overthrow us with temptation, and therefore the need to develop self-control and to direct our passions properly toward God was a fundamental importance. So, those two extremes, the church is going to reject, and I think in rejecting them both, always wants to maintain both the good of marriage as well as the good of the ascetic life.
12: Were there any attempts to ban the marriage of priests altogether?
13: Yeah, you do get one, kind of significant moment. And of course, we don't have minutes from the Council of Nicaea, but the Council of Nicaea in 325, it does seem, according to Socrates, the historian, that there was some clergy, it seems, a delegation of clergy there that wanted actually a ban on sacerdotal marriage or the marriage of priests, or we might say probably here the marriage after ordination. And, significantly at Nicaea, that was rejected by the council. They, as the same will kind of come true again when, as it comes to the schism between East and West, that this was an issue in the schism between East and West in the 11th century in 1054, in which, again, Pope Gregory VII, wanted, again, a ban on all marriage after ordination. And it's precisely that the East will push back against that, right? And so, which gives you the more moderate position maybe of the Eastern churches, which we talked about a little bit earlier, that was more, I think, used to having married priests and practicing a more periodic continence. But then, of course, once that schism between East and West happens, I think it's at that point that the West is kind of free to enforce its own desire, which is going to be, first of all, the ban on any marriage after ordination that will then kind of develop over time into this kind of absolute celibacy.
12: So that picture there appears to be, if one is married beforehand, that doesn't bar them from becoming a priest. But right. If one is ordained a priest, then they were going to be discouraged to marry afterwards.
13: Right, and I think that's the major kind of prohibition that you're going to get this, that once you're ordained, no marriage. So even in the Middle Ages, I think most of your priests probably were married beforehand. Then after ordination, probably at that point, then the West is starting to try to impose, and I think this is maybe the story of the medieval period, now the West is trying to now impose this absolute continence even on these married priests, right? So that the priest and his wife, he still takes care of his family and his wife, but they're no longer giving themselves to the sexual union. So this sense of kind of trying to now take the ideal, and I think that to me is maybe the transformation that's happening in the Middle Ages, that the virginal or celibate life is going from simply an ideal of the resurrection or of the kingdom to come, and now they're trying to enforce it in this world and in the here and now, and trying to make this into a kind of absolute commitment. The motivations for that maybe are somewhat complex. At least one aspect of it is the attempt to maintain the authority of the clergy in the community at large. I think there's in some way absolute celibacy gave them a kind of cultural elitism in the community that allowed clergy to be seen and gave them a certain authority in their communities.
12: We're talking about the history of celibacy in the priesthood. Dr. James Buscher is our guest, Associate Professor of Historical Theology and Director of Deaconess Studies at Concordia Theological Seminary in Fort Wayne, Indiana. You can find out more about studying for the vocation of deaconess at ctsfw.edu or call 1-800-481-2155. Forming servants in Jesus Christ who teach the faithful, reach the lost, and care for all. Concordia Theological Seminary, Fort Wayne, Indiana. When we come back, what was happening in the Middle Ages that hardened the rule on priestly celibacy?

0: the historian's ideological bias distorts or ignores evidence from the past, a bad kind of revisionism emerges.
1: Dr. Mark Kaltoff of Hillsdale College, talking about his presentation at the Fall 2018 Issues Etc. Making the Case Conference.
0: It masquerades as honest history. Such revisionism needs to be exposed and dismantled. It undermines proper understanding of our world. It has been said those who do not remember the past are condemned to repeat it. In this case, failure to expose bad revisionism means that those who do not know the past are condemned to suffer at the hands of biased ideologues who claim they do.
1: You can meet and hear Dr. Mark Kaltoff making the case against revisionist history at the Issues Etc. Making the Case Conference Friday, November 9th and Saturday, November 10th in Dallas, Texas. 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
1: Thanks to the following congregations for standing with us by joining the Issues Etc. 300. Holy Trinity Lutheran, Garfield, New Jersey. Grace Lutheran, Naples, Florida. St. John's Lutheran, Chicago, Illinois. St. Paul Lutheran, Unionville, Michigan. Mount Calvary Lutheran, Beverly Hills, California. Epiphany Lutheran, Door, Michigan. The Good Shepherd Lutheran, Inglewood, California. St. John's Lutheran, Sayville, New York. Apostles Lutheran, Melrose Park, Illinois. Christ Our Savior Lutheran, Elizabeth, Colorado. Grace Lutheran, Strasburg, Illinois. And Bethel Lutheran, Thunder Bay, Ontario, Canada. 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When your congregation joins the Issues Etc. 300, we'll publicize your congregation on the radio, at our website, and in the Issues Etc. journal, the Issues Etc. 300. Welcome back. We're talking about the history of celibacy and the priesthood with Dr. James Buescher of Concordia Theological Seminary in Fort Wayne, Indiana. Another 10 minutes with him on this topic, then Carol Tobias, president of National Right to Life, will join us to respond to a column in Slate titled, "The Judicial Assault on Roe v. Wade Has Begun." Dr. Buescher, what happened in the Middle Ages that hardened the church's rule on priestly celibacy?
5: I guess I would point to a couple of things. I think one is certainly the sexual corruption of the clergy and the papacy in the 10th century, the 900s, which we don't have to go into detail about that, but it was, you know, a very corrupt time publicly, sexually. In fact, it maybe is the first time maybe the term is used, the saeculum obscurum, the dark age, right, is that 10th century. And so there comes in the 11th century certainly desire to reform that, to kind of correct that corruption that had taken place and to regain the clergy's kind of authority in communities that they had lost, you know, not unlike maybe today a little bit where the priesthood is certainly suffering because of the revelations of sexual abuse that have come among us. And certainly the same kind of thing there in the 10th century. So in the 11th century, you have these kind of reform movements in which they are trying to, again, become much more intentional about banning marriage after ordination and then even moving to an enforcement of absolute continence after ordination. That whole desire, that ban, receives new energy in this kind of reform movement, and it maybe then the second thing then is Pope Gregory the VII, who proposes this ban. It becomes an issue in the schism, but you have the schism between East and West in 1054. And that does kind of free up, I think, in some sense, the West to not only, as both East and West did, hold up, you know, the virginal life as the ideal, but now try to make that ideal the norm here in this world. And so you get the two Lateran councils of 1123 and 1129. Lateran simply refers to papal councils, the Lateran Palace in Rome. And so in those two councils, you're going to get this ban on no marriage after ordination. And after ordination, there's this absolute continence. And then we might point to just one other kind of factor, which is kind of an interesting one to me. As we move into the 13th century, you have a heretical group called the Albigensians, who basically took an extreme position that marriage is now sin. And so when the Western Church is rejecting Albigensian, they certainly develop much more the notion of marriage as holy and as a sacrament. You know, all of those things start to get emphasized there. But one of the interesting things about that, the maybe an ironic aspect of that, is what it meant is that they started to now no longer really desire to break up married priests. That is to say that the idea of having married priests who then get ordained and then have absolute continence, it was not found as desirable anymore to break up the sexual union of marriage. You know, the idea of marriage as a holy, sacred estate, that bond is holy, meant that it's kind of irreversible. We should not be breaking it up with ordination. And so there becomes kind of the emphasis on now not only marriage, no marriage after ordination, but now no marriage before ordination. And so now you're going to start getting, coming out of the 13th century, the church enforcing the sense of single priests who have been virgins from the beginning and are dedicated now to this completely celibate life, which almost now moves celibacy into this a sense of just being incompatible in any sense with the married life.
1: It's a little bit of irony that in order to stop the practices of breaking up marriages after a man is ordained, they just decided they should have been celibate from the very beginning. They get this celibacy before and after by, ironically, wanting to uphold marriage.
5: Yeah, it is. It's kind of an interesting aspect of it, of just how that has developed and how kind of the energy that was behind the papacy and trying to enforce this kind of ideal. And I do think it's, rather than being so kind of theologically thought out, it seems to me to be a deeply cultural issue. The celibacy was very much tied up to the notion of the charism of the priest, to his authority, to the authority of the papacy, even over kings. Kings cannot control the sexual impulse, but the papacy can, right? So this kind of cultural sense that from celibacy, the church was getting a kind of authority in the community, and it served a bit of ecclesial elitism and the notion of a kind of hierarchical, supernatural kind of power that they possessed and that the priests could enact upon the earth. That seems to be kind of what was behind that and the energy behind that and to maintain that. I think that, too, is what they were trying to maintain against the Reformation, for instance, when the Lutherans and the Confessions pointed out the abuses of this issue in the church and how marriages were being broken up. And, of course, priests weren't able to live up to this ideal and were pointing out those abuses in the Augsburg Confession, Article 23, as well as the Apology, that again, when you look at kind of the Council of Trent, how Rome responded to that, rather than to admit marriage, they again reassert celibacy as the mark of their authority, right? And this now becomes very much tied up with their status in the world and as possessing this supernatural authority to be enacted upon the earth through the papacy.
1: Did those two things kind of grow together then? This notion of the indelible character and, as we would probably refer to it, post-Reformation, and the notion of celibacy, did those two ideas about the priesthood kind of spur each other on?
5: Yeah, I think very much so. You know,

0: Governor Ron DeSantis, Molly Hemingway, Megan Basham, Aaron Holley, Robert Spencer, and pastors Matt Harrison, Brian Wolfmiller, and Will Wheaton will be speaking at the 2026 Issues Etc. Making the Case Conference. 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
1: We're no longer simply part of this created order, but they transcended it and had a bit more of an angelic character that could enact this kind of supernatural power in the world. Yeah, I think that's very much part of the worldview that stands behind this and certainly promoted kind of the notion of celibacy.
0: So by way of summary, it sounds like this is a issue that has a very long history in the Western church, this notion of celibacy, but one that definitely was not in place from the time of the apostles or from Christ. How would you summarize what we've said so far today, kind of in a nutshell?
1: Yeah, I think, I guess maybe the most fundamental thing is, to me, the lesson is to avoid these extremes. And I do think that's maybe what I would talk about in terms of the scriptural testimony and that of the early church, is kind of recovering this balance between the married life as well as the virginal life as being mutually interdependent, as really supporting one another. And, you know, when you go to extremes, that's when now marriage becomes a repudiation of virginity, and virginity becomes a repudiation of marriage, and they become mutually exclusive. And those are the extremes I think you have to worry about. I think in our culture, sometimes I wonder, at the same time that we often talk about marriage being repudiated and coming under fire and having great challenges to it, there's part of me that wonders if it isn't true of our culture that actually what's being rejected, perhaps more than even marriage, is virginity and the virginal life. Even the homosexual community desires marriage, right, and wants that reality. But think today of how, if you claim you're a virgin or if you maintain that, how laughed at you are and is seen as deficient and as living an unfulfilled life. And so I do think as a church to recognize the goodness of both of these estates is of crucial significance. And then I think the very emphasis that, you know, while virginity may in fact be the ideal and what life is in the resurrection, where we neither marry nor are given in marriage, nevertheless, we're not in that eschaton yet. The resurrection hasn't happened. We still live in a fallen world, and therefore we still need marriage. We still need it as a remedy to sin and as a way to support one another and curb our impulses, our desires for pleasure, and keep them directed in a righteous way as finding their fulfillment in God. So I think those are the lessons that I would emphasize out of this history.
0: Dr. James Buescher is Associate Professor of Historical Theology and Director of Deaconess Studies at Concordia Theological Seminary in Fort Wayne, Indiana. Next time we'll talk with him about the issue of celibacy among the priests after the Reformation. Dr. Buescher, thank you very much.
1: Thank you for having me, Tom.
0: Carol Tobias, president of National Right to Life, will be with us on the other side of the break. We're going to have her respond to a Slate column titled, "The Judicial Assault on Roe v. Wade Has Begun." Stay tuned.
2: We Lutherans were never aided by following along with some other tradition's theological priorities and catchphrases.
0: Issues Etc. regular guest, Pastor Heath Curtis, coordinator for stewardship for the Lutheran Church Missouri Synod on a Lutheran approach to stewardship.
2: Other folks are not approaching it from our good, solid Lutheran understanding of law and gospel and vocation. 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That's how we should talk about this as Lutherans.
0: You'll find several stewardship resources at lcms.org/

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2: Hi, this is Pastor Dan Kistler of Our Savior's Lutheran Church in Pacifica, California. 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
3: Our Democratic colleagues, when they ask you about Roe versus Wade, now have in mind a right that extends beyond the pregnancy itself.
4: The Pope has done what he can to shift Catholicism's formal public attitude toward a lot of stuff associated with the sexual revolution.
5: One of the reasons why evolution as an ideology and a mythology has been so powerful in our day is because it gives a way of thinking about death that's good.
6: Well, Kelly and I found out we're from different religions.
7: I thought you and Kelly were both Lutheran.
6: Oh, well, that's what I thought. Turns out she's Lutheran Church of America. I'm Lutheran Church Missouri Synod.
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0: It is very important that when we are discussing how a person is saved, how a person is declared righteous before God, for Christ's sake alone, through faith alone, by grace alone, that we are precise, that we are careful in our definitions, that we know what those words mean, that we even that we get the pronouns correct, that it is through faith, it is by grace, it is for Christ's sake, on account of Christ, that we get all of those things very careful. Why is it so important that we are precise there? Well, because what a person believes about how they are made right before God makes a difference. If they believe wrongly about this, contrary to what Scripture so clearly teaches, their eternal life is imperiled. They may be fooling themselves that they believe in a kind of righteousness that actually, in truth, does not avail before God at all. Is it equally important that when we talk about sanctification, not just justification, but sanctification, that we are equally precise? Is as much at stake? Welcome back to Issues, Etc. on this Monday afternoon, July the 30th. I'm Todd Wilkin. Thanks for tuning us in. Pastor Brian Wolfmiller joins us for the second hour of the program. We're going to be talking about sanctification and good works, starting with some careful definitions. You can join us with questions or comments. Our in-studio email address, talkback@issuesetc.org. Our Twitter address, @issuesetc. And our listener comment line, 618-223-8382. Pastor Brian Wolfmiller is a regular guest pastor of Hope Lutheran Church in Aurora, Colorado, co-host of a weekly radio talk show called Table Talk Radio, author of the book Has American Christianity Failed, and publisher of Everyone's Luther, Prefaces to the Books of the Bible. Brian, welcome back.
9: Thank you, Todd.
0: So why is it important? Is it important that when we talk about all matters of theology, but especially justification and the subject today, sanctification and good works, that we aren't sloppy about it, that we don't just simply grasp for the convenient theological soundbite?
9: Yeah, absolutely. I mean, the entire art of doing theology is making distinctions without making separations, so that we want to clearly distinguish one thing from another, but we don't want to separate them far away from each other. And every error ends up, well, maybe not every, I imagine you can find an error that doesn't do one of those two things. But almost every error in the church does one of those two things. You either fail to separate what God wants separated, or you fail to distinguish what God wants distinguished, and so forth. I mean, it's in some ways the distinction between law and gospel has this very precise thing that we want to do. We want to separate the two, that we want to distinguish law and gospel without separating the two. And really, when it comes to justification and sanctification, we want to do the same thing. We want to distinguish the two, but we don't want to separate them. The Lord never intends for faith to be separated from good works. And this is important, especially was an important argument in the Reformation, because the Lutherans were accused of forbidding good works, being the enemies of good works. And they say, no, we are not the ones who forbid good works, but we want to put good works in their proper place.
10: So let's start with some careful definitions of the term sanctification.
9: Sure. I think the key distinction to make here is that when we talk about sanctification in the church, we have two ways of talking, what's sometimes called the broad sense and the narrow sense. We can talk about sanctification in the broad sense, which basically means everything that God the Holy Spirit does to make us holy. This is the third article of the Creed, where we talk about how the Lord he's called us by the gospel, enlightens us with his gifts, sanctified and kept us in the true faith, together with the whole church, so that everything that God the Holy Spirit does, probably including the death and resurrection of Jesus, and our conversion, our repentance, our faith, our baptism, the Lord's Supper, all the great gifts that the Lord Jesus has for us in this life and in the life to come, all of that is part of our life of sanctification in the broad sense, including even our resurrection on the last day. But when we talk about sanctification in the narrow sense, we're talking about something very specific, and that is the good works that the Holy Spirit gives the Christian to do after their baptism. And that's I think, where a lot of the confusion comes in, because we have to be careful when we talk about good works. The Bible is careful, for example, to separate our forgiveness of sins and our justification from our good works. The Lutherans saw this so clearly, just with verses like Romans 4:5, where it says, to the one that does not work but believes on him who justifies the ungodly, his faith is accounted as righteousness. And they would say, look, good works are excluded from this article of justification. Good works are excluded from the forgiveness of sins. In fact, the alone of the Reformation, by grace alone especially, and also faith alone, that alone is there to build a wall around the promises of God so that we recognize that our works are not part of it. We're not saved by works. Luther discovered this so clearly. And there's something else that they discovered. After they went about the business of excluding good works from salvation, they recognized that it was almost impossible to keep, just because of our sinful flesh and the theology of our sinful flesh, it was almost impossible to keep works out. They always wanted to intrude. We wanted to always say that we're going to be saved and we're going to go to heaven because of our good works. And so the Lutherans not only were able to recognize, hey, good works don't belong here when we're talking about justification, grace, God's grace and sanctification, but in fact, good works can be dangerous because they always want to creep in and tempt us to believe in them. So the Lutherans put the good works in the proper place, not before salvation, but after it. And the result was that the opponents of the Lutherans said, hey, we think you're the enemies of good works. We think you forbid good works from even happening.
10: The genius of the approach of the Lutheran confessions with respect to good works and sanctification, and you've already hinted at it here a little bit, Brian, is that they did not fall into the temptation of overstating the case. I mean, they could have easily said, in this way, their opponents actually helped them by making this false accusation against them that they were against good works. They saved them the trouble of falling into that temptation of going off on the other side and saying, well, if our opponents say that good works are necessary for salvation and that good works comprise the mechanism of salvation, we're just going to throw good works out the window entirely and be done with it.
9: Yeah, it did become a controversy later after Luther died. And Luther, who was maybe slightly prone to overstating his case sometimes, will make a number of statements where it seems like the Christian is going to be the enemy of good works. And a lot of people picked up on that, and they did overstate the case. They did say things like good works hinder you on the way to salvation and stuff like that. So the later Lutherans were able to come back and say, no, look, we got to be careful here. We want to, again, be precise. Good works are not necessary for salvation, but good works are necessary. They're not necessary. They're not born out of the necessity of coercion. They're not born out of the necessity to come to the end of salvation. But good works are the necessary result of faith. In fact, this is where the Lutherans so helpfully pick up on the language of the scriptures, and they identify good works as the fruit of faith. So that Jesus will preach about how you don't look for figs from a thorn tree. You don't look for good fruit from a bad tree. The tree has to be good, and then the fruit is good. So if the tree is good, you can expect good fruit. And if the tree is bad, you expect bad fruit. So the thing that matters is the person. Luther, this is just such fantastic stuff. Luther picks up on this beautifully. In this little essay on the freedom of the Christian, he says the concern of the gospel is to make the tree good. By faith, when we believe the promises of God, the tree is good, and then good works will follow. So that understanding of works as the fruit of faith, as the fruit of repentance, that biblical understanding is brought back by the Lutherans. And that Todd, puts good works in its proper place. Good works don't come before salvation. Good works are not why we're saved. Good works are not why God is pleased with us. We're not presenting our good works before the throne room or the judgment of God. It is only Jesus, his death and resurrection, that avails before the judgment seat of God for us. But now the Lord, who gives us faith and gives us promises and gives us the Holy Spirit, now he begins to work the result of that faith out in our lives as we begin to love God, love our neighbor, and serve them.
10: What I have heard, and sadly I've heard it even from lay people. It's not uncommon to hear this from pastors, because pastors like Luther want to overstate their case. But I've heard it from lay people, which deeply disturbs me. The notion that if a Christian finds himself desiring to do good works, he's on kind of the devil's path. He's trying to justify himself. And I remember when I heard this from a lay person, Brian, it suddenly occurred to me, the desire to do good works is the Holy Spirit's work. And to call the Holy Spirit's work, you know, getting on the devil's path or something like that, that itself is diabolical. What are your thoughts there?
9: Yeah, we have so many ways of really messing up this particularly simple teaching of the scriptures. It is, I think, a neglected area of our theology that we simply haven't talked about enough, and that is that the Christian is different than the non-Christian, and the chief difference is that we have the Holy Spirit. Paul writes to the Corinthians, and he says that our bodies are the temple of the Holy Spirit, which is a phenomenal thing to say. I mean, especially we were just over in Corinth in June, and you just look around, there's the big Apollo temple, which is still standing there, and there's these ruins of all these temples where apparently all the idols would live. And Paul says, you, Christian, are a temple for the Holy Spirit. The Holy Spirit lives in you, and that changes things. So just like your sinful flesh has sinful desires, so now the Holy Spirit comes to us and gives us new desires, new affections, our confessions use all this language that's really stunning to us. It maybe even sounds very strange to our ears these days, but we have new impulses, spiritual impulses, that we now, one of the things that the Holy Spirit does is he transforms us and such that we want to do good works, so that the desire to do good works starts already. It's not just that the Holy Spirit like possesses us like a demon would possess someone and make their body do whatever it wants to do. That's not how the Holy Spirit accomplishes good things in us. The Holy Spirit begins by giving us a desire to do what's right and what's good. And to recognize that as one of the key differences between the Christian life and the unchristian life is so important in our life of sanctification. And to do the opposite, to say that the desire to do good, to love God, to serve the neighbor is a demonic thing, you're right, that is dangerous. We overstate the case. We're worried about pride, because we know pride is the chief sin, so we're worried about pride. But we are become like the Pharisees. Remember, the Pharisees were so worried about breaking the Sabbath that they made all these extra laws so that you don't even get close to breaking the Sabbath? Well, we're so worried about pride that we become like the Pharisees, and we may have all these extra theological laws to keep us from even getting close to pride, to make sure that we sit there despairing in our own sin. And the result is that we're cutting ourselves off from the life that the Lord wants us to live as Christians, this new life where we in fact do love God and serve our neighbor, never completely, never wholly, but we do good works, and the Lord delights in them, and our neighbor is able to delight in them as well.
10: Pastor Brian Wolf-Miller is our guest. We're talking about sanctification and good works on this Monday, July the 30th. When we come back, we'll talk a little bit more. Well, we're going to talk a lot more about the Holy Spirit, because you cannot talk about sanctification. Everything that sanctification is a product of the Holy Spirit in the believer. Take the Holy Spirit out of the equation, you're just left with nothing. You're left with just an old sinner who not only doesn't have good works, he doesn't even have faith. So the Holy Spirit is going to be getting all the credit here. But the Holy Spirit is not the only one doing the good works. We'll talk about that on the other side of the break. Pastor Brian Wolf-Miller is author of the book, Has American Christianity Failed? Stay tuned.

0: one wants his or her life to end meaninglessly. And that is certainly what happens if there is no life after death or final judgment.
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0: Religions other than Christianity provide no assurance in this regard. The resurrection of Jesus Christ is at the very heart of Christianity and is the most compelling reason to believe the claims of Christ to be God come to earth for the salvation of mankind. The evidence for the resurrection is so powerful that it would stand up in any court of law.
1: You can meet and hear Dr. John Warwick Montgomery making a legal case for the resurrection of Christ at the Issues Etc. 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
1: 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Welcome back. I'm Todd Wilkin. This is Issues Etc. Pastor Brian Wolfmiller is our guest, pastor of Hope Lutheran Church in Aurora, Colorado, and co-host of the weekly radio talk show called Table Talk Radio. We're talking about sanctification and good works. I mean, it stands to reason, Brian, that any talk of sanctification, apart from sentences that must include the Holy Spirit as a primary part of the statement, would be nonsense. I mean, mention of sanctification apart from the Holy Spirit is a fool's errand. Let's talk about, you got into it just a moment ago, but let's talk about what it is the Holy Spirit actually does in the Christian, in and with and through the Christian.
5: Yeah, here's a great little phrase to start with from the Apologies of the Augsburg Confession. I think this is, in a way, to summarize or at least to begin every conversation on sanctification. It says, faith brings the Holy Spirit. This is how Paul talks about the Holy Spirit in Galatians. He says, did you receive the Holy Spirit through the works of the law or through the believing of faith? So when we believe in God, the Holy Spirit who brings us that word of the gospel brings himself with that word. And we have the Holy Spirit there. And the Holy Spirit is living and active. He is not a dead spirit, but a living spirit, lively spirit. And the Holy Spirit is now working in the Christian. This is, you know, the Lutherans are criticized for this. But even back in the beginning, when Luther talked about the antinomians, he noted this. He said that the antinomians, those would be set against the law, or those who would say that there's no place for the law in the Christian life. And Luther says, they're great Easter preachers, but terrible Pentecost preachers. They're great at preaching the death and resurrection of Jesus, but they don't know how to preach the coming of the Holy Spirit, that the Holy Spirit comes and gives us new life. So here's just a couple of things that they say here. Since faith brings the Holy Spirit, that's what we just quoted, and produces new life in our hearts, the Holy Spirit must also produce spiritual impulses in our hearts, so that we, by faith, begin to fear and love God. We begin to love our neighbor, because our hearts have spiritual and holy impulses. So that the Holy Spirit begins to work by changing our desires. We talk about concupiscence. That's this idea that because we are born in sin, original sin, our flesh has all of these inclinations to sin. We want to do all the wrong stuff. We want to believe all the wrong stuff. We don't want to fear, love, and trust in God. We want to fear, love, and trust in everything else. We don't want to love our neighbor. We only want to love ourselves. That's concupiscence. That's the false, lazy, sinful desires of the flesh. But when the Holy Spirit comes along, he gives us, and again, this is the language of the confessions, new spiritual impulses, spiritual and holy impulses. We have new desires. We have new powers to match them, so that the Holy Spirit creates in us a desire to do the right thing and then gives us the strength to do it. This is all the work of the Holy Spirit in us and through us, and he lets us in a marvelous way even cooperate in this work. Now, it's not like, you know, we got to be careful when we use the word cooperation. It's not like two equal partners. It's not like two oxen who are both bearing the same yoke. It's probably like an oxen bearing the same yoke and then like a rabbit pushing alongside or something like that. But we even the Holy Spirit changes our will and our desires so that we want to jump on board and do the good stuff that he wants us to do. It's quite stunning, and it's quite a gift. It is a new life that God the Holy Spirit gives to us, brings to his Christians. And we can't miss it. We are already, even before the resurrection, by the first resurrection, by our baptism, we are new creatures, new creations in Christ Jesus, created by God to do good works. And if we miss this, we're missing the whole glorious treasure of the Christian life that the Lord wants to give to us.
6: You and I have talked in the past about the will, the human will, and here it comes again to a distinction between justification and sanctification. I can't remember exactly how you say it, so you're going to have to refresh my memory. You talk about in conversion, you say something like, it's not that the will is active in conversion or we're converted by the will. It's the will that is converted. How do you say that usually?
5: Yeah. The will is not the source of conversion, but the object of conversion. It's not the instrument of conversion, but the object of conversion. So that conversion, we are unwilling. That's part of what it means to be a sinner. We are unwilling to believe in God and incapable, both at the same time. We don't and we won't. But the Holy Spirit comes along through the Word, and he changes us. He converts us. And chiefly what he converts is our will, so that that thing that does not want to believe in God or serve God does want to believe in God and serve God, so that he makes this, I think there our Lutheran fathers quote Augustine in this matter. It says that God makes willing people out of the unwilling, so that conversion is a conversion of the will. This is one of the chief mistakes that American Christianity makes. It sees the conversion as an act of the will. We understand conversion as an act on the will, but God be praised it is, because now, in fact, we want to do the things that we never wanted to do, and these things are wrestling with each other. This is the whole Romans 7. I have the flesh still, which only wants to sin and rebel against God and trust in itself and exalt itself above everything that's called God, but I have the new man now, the Spirit alive in me that does want to serve God and bless my neighbor. And that willingness to love and serve God is an incredible blessing that we have in Christ, that I'm not simply sold in sin anymore. I mean, I still have the flesh. It's always trying to just fighting against the stuff. It's still there all the time, still there. But the Holy Spirit is busy putting the flesh to death and making me now alive in Christ. I, Brian Wolfmuller, the Christian, wants to love God, serve God, and bless my neighbor. The Lord has given me that gift, so that I have a will and a desire to do that which is good and beautiful and true.
6: Now, you've raised it, the issue of, it's perhaps not a super precise manner, since we're aiming for precision, but you've raised the issue of the Christian as both a saint and a sinner. Before the law, he is declared to be sinner, and before the gospel, he is declared to be saint. But what I find often is that when this becomes part of the conversation in sanctification, it's presented as though the saint and sinner are locked in mortal combat and neither can gain the upper hand. It's an eternal stalemate until the resurrection. But that doesn't sound like what you've been saying here.
5: Yeah, I think when Luther says we are at the same time justified and sinner, I think probably what Luther meant when he was talking about that and how we use it today is slightly different. We use that dichotomy to try to understand this fight of the Christian faith. I want to do good and I want to do evil. I see sin that dwells in my body. I also know that I desire to do those things that are right. This is the tension that Paul finds himself in Romans chapter 7. And it's such a tension that almost every theology doesn't quite know what to do with it. I mean, most of our friends who are Baptist or even Reformed will say that that's Paul talking about how he was before he was a Christian. Because, I'm not sure, because maybe for them they understand that the Christian is so totally renewed in this life that sin is gone or something like that. But the Lutherans have picked up on this simile justus et peccator, at the same time justified and sinner, to describe this fight. I think probably it would just be better to use the biblical distinction, and the language that the Bible uses to talk about it is flesh and spirit. The flesh has sinful desires and wants to do the wrong thing, and the spirit has godly desires and wants to do the right thing. We are flesh and spirit. Now, just again to be precise, to make sure that this isn't misunderstood, the distinction between the flesh and the spirit is not the distinction between the body and the soul. It's not a Gnostic distinction. It's not like my body, my physical, my flesh and blood and bones and hair and everything want to do sinful things, and my soul is somehow purified and only wants to do godly things. No. The flesh-spirit distinction runs through both body and soul. So I have the old Adam, body and soul, that again wants to exalt itself above everything that's called God and lead me into sin. But I have the Spirit now, the Holy Spirit, who makes me a new man, and now I am there fighting against the flesh. Now it's a fight. And in this fight, you know, it's not a renewal sort of thing. It's not that we want to make the flesh to be better. It's a death. We put to death the works of the flesh. We put to death the flesh. This is how the scriptures are talking about it. But I don't think the idea of being saint and sinner is precisely the same. That is often used, like you said, as this picture of, it's like a boxing match that never quite ends. These two things are railing against each other, and this fight kind of gets dragged out on and on and on. No, the Bible talks with great hope, and so do our Lutheran fathers, about how as we live in the Spirit, we don't gratify the desires of the flesh. And the flesh, in fact, grows weaker. I mean, it will never be done with it. But the flesh does grow weaker. And the claim that the flesh has on us, the preaching of the flesh, goes quieter and quieter. The sinful desires of the flesh grow weaker and weaker. And we rejoice in that work of the Holy Spirit. The Lutherans always think that that's a dangerous thing to talk about. But I think it's so clear both in our scriptures and in the Lutheran confessions that we are, in fact, walking along this road and understanding the will of the Lord more and more, and the grasp that the flesh has over our imagination, over our desires, and even over our will is lessened as the Lord plants his word in our hearts and gives us his own spiritual gifts.
6: We're talking about sanctification and good works. Pastor Brian Wolfmiller is our guest, pastor of Hope Lutheran Church in Aurora, Colorado, co-host of a weekly radio talk show called Table Talk Radio, and author of the book, Has American Christianity Failed? We'll delve more into the good works as the fruit of the Holy Spirit after this.

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5: Because that's the way that God has designed for faith in Christ Jesus to be spread, for the gift of eternal life that Christ Jesus earned by his death and resurrection to be shared with people, by the washing of baptism for infants and for adults, for the instruction, the proclamation of the word that happens on a nonstop basis in God's kingdom. 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
2: 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Talking about sanctification and good works with Pastor Brian Wolfmiller in this hour of Issues Etc. I'm Todd Wilkin. Pastor Brian Wolfmiller is pastor of Hope Lutheran Church in Aurora, Colorado. Infant baptism, Western civilization, transgenderism, a legal case for the resurrection of Christ, the First Amendment, and revisionist history. These are some of the topics for the Fall 2018 Issues Etc. Making the Case Conference in Dallas, Texas. Attendance for the conference this fall is limited to 400. 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The Issues Etc. Making the Case Conference, November 9th and 10th in Dallas, Texas. All right, let's talk a little bit about the language that is drawn from Scripture and used abundantly in the Lutheran confessions regarding good works as fruit, good fruit. What do you have to say there, Brian?
6: Yeah, that's right. Jesus preaches about this twice in the Gospel of Matthew, where he talks about good fruit. And the key is that the tree is good first. So if we want good fruit, we give attention not to the fruit, but to the tree. That's, I mean, now the goal, the reason that you're doing it is so that the fruit will come. But it's not like you can go, this is my attempt at a joke here, Todd. If you take an apple and you glue it to your Ponderosa in the backyard, you do not therefore have pineapples. See, you're not taping the fruit onto the tree. You give attention to the tree. If you have a pine, Well, I guess pineapples don't actually go on trees. But if you have an apple tree, then apples come along. If you have a peach tree, then peaches come along. If you have a thorn bush, then thorns come along. So we give attention to the tree, and then the thing that follows is fruit. Now, this is an important thing because it puts things in order and in perspective. First is the tree is good, and then the fruit is good. And the perspective that we have is we give attention first to the goodness of the tree and then to the goodness of the fruit. Luther picks up on this really quite beautifully. I think we mentioned it before in this essay on the freedom of the Christian. And he says, when the person is made right by faith, then their works are made right. Again, by faith. So when the person becomes a Christian, their works become good works. Now, this is something that needs to be reflected on and expanded perhaps. But we realize that when we are acceptable to God, then all the things we do become acceptable to God. It doesn't make them perfect, but it means that the Holy Spirit begins to press us towards doing good and loving the neighbor. He makes us willing. And then even the shortcomings that cling, even the sin and the bad perspectives and the selfishness and all the false motivations that still cling to our works, the Lord purifies by faith. And the illustration I think that's helpful is that if, you know, one of the marks of having an enemy is that you can't do anything right. So, Todd, if you considered me to be your enemy, it doesn't matter what I do to you. It can't be a good work. I could bring you a cup of coffee and you look at the coffee and you think, what, did he spit in it first? Is it poisoned? Is he trying to get something out of me? If I open the door for you, you assume that it's because there's a trap outside and I'm trying to trick you. If you think that I'm your enemy, then anything that I do to you is going to be understood as hateful or manipulative or malicious or whatever. But if I am your friend and you know that I love you, then now the things that I do, even if I mess something up, they can be received by you as something good, something wonderful. So that I know that my kids love me, so that even if they do, you know, they go and try to fix something and they end up breaking it. They paint something and it's not a beautiful painting, but it came from this from a knowledge of my love for them and their love for me. Now the thing itself becomes good and acceptable. And Luther picks up on that same picture and he says, this is what happens to the Christian, that by faith we become acceptable to God. By faith we become the friends of God. And now instead of everything that we do being hateful and despised by heaven, that because we're his friends, now the fruit that comes out is also acceptable to God. And it's made acceptable by the blood of Jesus. When you make the tree good, the fruit is good. When you make the person right with God, now also their whole life becomes right with God. It's really quite a gift that even as you and I, Todd, and all our listeners who are sitting there bumbling along, trying to manage a good work every now and again to love God and serve their neighbor, and we know that we are so weak and we're paltry and lazy, and we're selfish, we fail all the time, and yet the Lord says, hey, I love you and I like you, and even these things that are so faltering, I delight in them. And I call them good. This is an incredible gift.
2: So let's talk about where the law comes in here. This is, again, a place where careful definition and precision is required. Does the law have a role in producing these good works that are part of the Holy Spirit's working in sanctification?
6: Yeah, that's good. No, the law does not. The law is excluded from the production of good works, and our confessions are really clear on this. And yet the law does have a role in a couple of different ways. Number one, the law defines our good works. So the law tells us that good works should be done, but it doesn't have any power to produce those good works. But the Holy Spirit then takes up the law, and when the Holy Spirit is using the law as an instrument, not the law on itself, because the law by itself is only condemning and driving and all this sort of stuff. But when the Holy Spirit takes up the law to use it in the life of the Christian, it now comes to teach us what those good works are. In fact, we can say it like this, that the law gives shape to the Christian good works so that we hear love and we don't go out and start making up our own good works. The Holy Spirit comes and uses the law to teach us what our good works look like. And this is a wonderful point to consider. You know, people often lament that there's a bunch of Greek words for love, and we only have one word in English, and that's true. I mean, so I say, I love issues, etc., and I love my children, and that's two totally very different statements. It's a different word almost, but we only have one word to get to it. But the Christian has the law that defines love. So what does my love for God look like? I fear love and trust in nothing above him. That's first commandment love. And I pray. That's second commandment love. And I go to church. I listen to the Bible. I delight in the Lord's word. That's what love looks like when it's shaped by the third commandment. And I honor my father and mother. That's fourth commandment shaped love. And I care for my neighbor's body. That's fifth commandment shaped love. I'm chaste and faithful to my wife. That's sixth commandment love, and so forth and so on. So that the law now gives shape to our love. It doesn't inspire it. It can't produce it. That's what the Holy Spirit does. But the law has a fantastic role in the Christian life in commanding love, giving shape to love, rebuking us when we go off the path of love, and so forth.
2: What if we try to do or run sanctification but omit that role that the law does have in it, where we say, look, the law did nothing but accuse us. Now the gospel has spoken, the law is gone. But we still want to talk about good works and sanctification. What are you going to end up with then?
6: There's two reasons that when our Lutheran fathers take up this question in the Formula of Concord, they have a whole article on the third use of the law, and this is what they're talking about. And it says that there's two chief things that the Holy Spirit does with the law in the life of the Christian, and if we exclude those things, we're going to be out to pasture. Number one, it keeps us from inventing our own works. So it's almost like, in some ways, it's like a river, and the law is the banks. It keeps the river of love flowing in the proper direction. So it's not just enough to say love wins, that we have to have the Ten Commandments that tells us, in fact, what love ought to look like. And if we start to use love against the Ten Commandments, it's not love anymore. So the Ten Commandments, they keep us from inventing our own works. I think if we're left to ourselves, and again, because we're in this world and we still have the flesh clinging to us and the devil's always tempting us, we would invent all sorts of works and say that these are the good works that the Lord wants us to do. So the Ten Commandments keeps us from doing that. That's one thing. And the second thing is that the Holy Spirit uses the Ten Commandments to remind us that we're never done, that our good works are never complete, that even when the Christian begins to do good works, they are just that. They are just begun, and the reason why they're good is because the Lord accepts them by faith. So this language of beginning to do good, beginning to fear God, beginning to love our neighbor, beginning to serve God, beginning to trust on God when we're dying, this is one of the key words that separates our Lutheran understanding of good works from, say, the Wesleyan or the Methodist or the kind of perfectionist holiness bodies. They think that you can come to a place where you don't need the Lord's mercy and blood in this life. No, we understand that good works are only begun but never finished. And the Holy Spirit uses the law to remind us of this. So I suppose that the two chief dangers of not understanding the role of the law in the Christian life of good works is that we start to make up laws of our own, good works of our own, or that we think that we've actually done everything that we should have, and we forget what the Lord Jesus says. Even when you come home and sit down at night and there's some goodness that you've managed, just say, we've only done what we ought. We are unworthy servants. And so the law reminds us always of that.
2: Pastor Brian Wolf Miller is our guest. We're talking about sanctification and good works on this Monday, July the 20th. On the other side of the break, we'll delve a little bit more into that notion of beginning. Stay tuned.

0: we Lutherans were never aided by following along with some other tradition's theological priorities and catchphrases.
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0: Other folks are not approaching it from our good, solid Lutheran understanding of law and gospel and vocation. 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
1: Welcome back. We're talking about sanctification of good works. Pastor Brian Wolf Miller is our guest. He's author of the book, Has American Christianity Failed? 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We often call it Pop American Christianity here on Issues, Etc. 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Brian, you were putting an emphasis on a word before the break, and I think it is so carefully chosen by the reformers in the Lutheran Confessions, because they're trying to describe the work of the Holy Spirit, the effect that that work has in the Christian, and that the Christian will never be keeping the law perfectly and will never be doing perfect good works in and of themselves, but counted good and counted, the law is counted as observed only for the sake of Christ. The word was begin. Why are they so careful to emphasize that what the Holy Spirit does in us and produces us is only begun?
5: Well, because, a couple of reasons. I mean, number one, it's true. It is true that our good works are only begun, and we are not perfected according to our works or anything until we die. Only by faith do we have the righteousness of Christ, but everything else is incomplete, started, failed, and so forth. So they'll say things like, and here I'm picking up in the Apology of the Augsburg Confession, after we have been justified and regenerated by faith, therefore, we begin to fear and love God, to pray and expect help from Him, to thank and praise Him, to submit to Him in our afflictions, which is, by the way, just as an aside, a stunning list of good works. When we normally think of good works, we think of the second table, loving our neighbor, blessing our neighbor, and so forth. Here it says, we pray, expect help from God, we praise God, we submit to God in afflictions. And it says, they continue, then we also begin to love our neighbor, because our hearts have spiritual and holy impulses. So that the love of God, trust in God, and our love for the neighbor is just begun in this life, never completed. So they emphasize it, number one, because it's true. Number two, because they are keenly aware that even when we're talking rightly and putting good works in the right place, that the good works want to creep over and do more than they ought to do. Good works serve the neighbor. Good works do not give us confidence to live before God. So that the Holy Spirit is careful to remind us all the time that our good works are only begun and never finished. They are never a place that we can re, that a thing that we can rely on. Our good works are never a home that we can move into. The roof is never finished. So we never can find our confidence in our works. Our confidence is always in Christ and in his gifts. So that idea of beginning is another way to put works in their place. And I think practically it's good for us to remember because sometimes in this life we grow weary of doing good. Paul says, I mean, he commands us not to. Don't grow weary of doing good. But we think, man, when is this ever going to finish? And we recognize here there's some great joy and comfort in that the Lord is saying, hey, just start. You don't have to worry about the last step. Just worry about the first step. Just start to love your neighbor. Start. You got the commandment. You ought to try. One of the practical things about thinking about good works and the role of the law and this idea of having the flesh cling to us is that if we hear all the time simply the accusations of the law, you're a sinner, you're a damnable sinner, you're wretched, you're poor, you're miserable, you're absolutely horrible, and never the law which says you ought to love your neighbor. It's just the negative preaching of our original sin. We forget that we're supposed to know that we're sinners because we sin. We're supposed to know that we're sinners because we try to keep the law and we fail. We're supposed to know that we're sinners because the Lord has given us commandments which we break. Sometimes I think the preachers of the law want us to know that we're sinners before we even manage to commit a sin. Like that we're supposed to believe that we're sinners by faith. Now, it's true that original sin is so deep and profound a corruption that we don't even see it. So to know that that we are sinners all the way down is something that we have to believe from the Bible itself. But we ought to recognize that we're sinners from the practical fact that I woke up this morning and thought maybe I should do a good work. And when I go to bed at night, I didn't. I failed. I messed up. I said the wrong things. I thought the wrong things. I did the wrong things. I didn't love my neighbor as I ought to love. So that we, when we start to keep the commandments, then we start to recognize that we're sinners because we tried. I think that sometimes with the Lutherans, we say, don't even try. You're not even going to try. And if you don't try, how in the world are you going to know that you're a sinner? You're sitting on the couch all day assuming that if you got up and did something, it would be sinful. Well, with this word begin, it says, well, get up and try to love your neighbor, and then you'll see that you are a sinner. But this word begin has all of those sort of theological and practical effects.
1: I came across this remarkable quote in the Apology, the Augsburg Confession, that I have to admit, I never noticed before, and I know why I didn't notice it earlier in my ministry. And I didn't notice it earlier in ministry because I was skipping this part of the confessions. I was just, might as well have just cut them out. But when I became more intent in studying the confessions, I was surprised it took 54 years for me to find it. This is what it says, and I want you to explain it to us. We teach not only how the law can be observed, but also how God is pleased if anything be done, namely, not because we render satisfaction to the law, but because we are in Christ. What are they saying there?
5: Yeah, that's right. It's simply, there's more to it than this, but the necessity of good works is not for salvation, but the necessity of good works grows out of faith. So that there's different, it probably goes back to this great Aristotelian definitions of a thing. You have the source of a thing, the goal of a thing, the material of a thing, the form of a thing. So the necessity of good works is not to end in salvation. The necessity of good works is from Christ. When we are in Christ, and this is the text that they'll use to support it. Jesus says, apart from me, you can do no good, but abide in me and I will abide in you and you will bear much fruit. So that when we are in Christ, it is simply of necessity that good works come forth. So you can separate faith and good works as little as you can separate light and heat from fire. This is how Luther likes to talk about it. When you believe in Jesus, when you grab a hold of Christ, when you grab a hold of the promise, you grab a hold of the Spirit who is busy and working. And if we have the Holy Spirit, then of necessity, good works will follow. It's simply what the Holy Spirit does. And when the Holy Spirit has us and we have him, that's what happens.
1: You actually picked up there on John 15:5, which is the most quoted Bible passage in the Lutheran Confessions. Apart from me, you can do nothing. Sometimes we hear from Lutherans, they make it sound as though, well, apart from me, you can do nothing, and even if you abide in me, you can do nothing. That's not what Jesus is saying here. What is he saying in that entire passage in context?
5: Well, it doesn't logically follow, but it theologically follows like this. Apart from me, you can do nothing, but bound in me, you accomplish all sorts of things. That being a Christian, having the Holy Spirit living in us, having even Christ himself living in our hearts by faith, it changes us. It makes us into new and different people. And those new the life of the Christian, of the new person created in Christ, is in fact a life of good works, which means a life of love for the neighbor and a life of suffering and patience. A life of living according to the Ten Commandments, a life of rejoicing in God's goodness in this life as we wait for the life to come. This is simply what it means to be a Christian. There's so much of, I mean, the danger again here is saying that there is no difference between the non-Christian and the Christian. This simply is not true. Luther says it like this again. This is the same place that we had the light and heat. He says, faith is a divine work in us that transforms us. It changes us. It begets us anew from God. It kills the old Adam. It makes us, here's the quote, it makes us entirely different people in heart, spirit, mind, and all our powers, because faith brings the Holy Spirit with it. So that this transformational result of faith, this transformational work of the Holy Spirit, is brought to us as an incredible gift. And if we say, no, that's not the case. We simply have salvation by faith, and we let the Holy Spirit stand aside. We become those preachers that Luther warned us about. We might be good at preaching Easter, but not at preaching Pentecost. Whenever we talk about the life of good works, we're talking about being in Christ, and we're talking about the works that he, in fact, accomplishes in us, with us, through us, and so forth.
1: 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He is co-host of a weekly radio talk show called Table Talk Radio, author of the book Has American Christianity Failed, and publisher of Everyone's Luther, Prefaces to the Books of the Bible. He'll be back next week introducing us to the Song of Solomon. Brian, thank you very much.
5: You got it.
1: 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We'll discuss the 2019 elections of the Lutheran

0: Governor Ron DeSantis, Molly Hemingway, Megan Basham, Aaron Holley, Robert Spencer, and pastors Matt Harrison, Brian Wolfmiller, and Will Wheaton will be speaking at the 2026 Issues Etc. 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I'm Todd Wilkin. 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

0: At the end of the day, if you're like me, you start to think not just about what happened that day. And I think this is, the older I get, the more this becomes true for me. At the end of the day, and for me, since I'm such a night owl, it's the wee hours of the night, I think about what's happened in my life. And there, I'll be honest with you, there are regrets. There are concerns. There are things I wish I had done. Things I wish I hadn't done. And it all comes at the end of the day. And yet, the church has a remedy for this kind of anxiety that besets us at the end of the day, or as we reflect upon our lives as each evening falls. That's why we're doing this series on evening hymns here on Issues, etc. They're not only among my most favorite hymns, but they have proven to be, I'll kind of put it in clinical terms, therapy for the anxieties of life. I think they would prove the same for you as well. Greetings, welcome to Issues, Etc. I'm Todd Wilkin. Thanks for tuning us in on this Wednesday afternoon. It's the 25th of September. We're going to, in part three of our five-part daily series on evening hymns today. Lord, support us all day long. We could also make it all lifelong, too, as well. Pastor Stephen Starkey, the author of that hymn, will be with us for the first hour of the program. In hour two, Pastor Will Whedon is our guest. Part three of our series on the Nicene Creed. We'll talk about the person and work of Jesus, the center of Christian theology. That's hour two of Issues, Etc. Pastor Stephen Starkey is a regular guest. He's pastor of St. John Lutheran Church in Bay City, Michigan, and he's author of the hymn, Lord, Support Us All Day Long. Pastor Starkey, welcome back.
1: Thank you. It's great to be here.
0: You have written many hymns, and I got to ask, what's different about writing an evening hymn as opposed to writing a hymn on a theological subject like baptism of the Lord's Supper or sin or judgment or grace or any of those kind of subjects? What's different about an evening hymn?
1: I think an evening hymn, you were mentioning in your introduction, helps us reflect upon not only the past day, but upon our life. And as we reflect upon our day and upon our life, we know that all of life is commended to Christ and surrounded by His love and His grace and His mercy. And at the end of the day, you know, we commend ourselves to our Savior once again. And so it is that, like you said, it's really not a scriptural portion that you're writing about, but rather it is a time of the day and what that time of the day means for our life as Christians.
0: As an author of hymns, why do we need these evening hymns? Why, as I said in a few minutes ago, why do they prove for so many people to be healing, therapeutic at the end of the day?
1: You know, I think of the scriptural admonition of singing psalms, hymns, and spiritual songs, and making melody in our heart to the Lord. That's not something that stops

0: approach the end of the day, too. And an evening hymn gives us a vehicle to express our thoughts to the Lord in the form of this of a prayer at evening as well. So it really is, for me, another way of praying, to sing a hymn, to read the text of a hymn in a devotional way. It can be a very meaningful prayer at the end of the day.
1: What are the primary biblical texts that stand behind this evening hymn of yours, Lord, Support Us All Day Long?
0: Well, this is a unique hymn in that it is a versification of prayers that are found in the service of Compline. And so my basis for this text is anchored in the prayers of Compline. For example, the stanza that we are speaking about, the prayer in Compline is, O Lord, support us all the day long of this troubled life, until the shadows lengthen and the evening comes and the busy world is hushed, the fever of life is over and our work is done. Then, Lord, in your mercy, grant us a safe lodging and a holy rest and peace at the last through Jesus Christ our Lord. And so that not only makes us think about the end of the day, but makes us think about the end of our life, that as we commend ourselves to Christ at the end of the day, when our final day has come, we commend ourselves to Christ as he takes us from life in this world to himself in heaven.
1: So is each of the stanzas that we're going to study, are they built upon an individual prayer of Compline?
0: They are. Yep, that's where they were anchored. This text was inspired by the tune, the Welsh tune, Walsh Me, and then each of the stanzas reflects a prayer of Compline.
1: Well, let's hear the first stanza of this hymn, this evening hymn, Lord, Support Us All Day Long. Lord, support us all day long, guide and strengthen, evening comes, the world is hushed, shadows lengthen. Work is done, life's favored pace now has ended, Christ to you our final rest is commended.

0: The first stanza of the evening hymn, Lord Support Us All Day Long. Pastor Stephen Starkey is our guest, and he is the hymn's author as well on this Wednesday afternoon. Pastor Starkey, what does it mean to commend oneself, as you say in the last line of that stanza?
1: There's a sense that, sense of trust and confidence that we are commending ourselves to Christ's care for, you know, as that we fall asleep in the evening. But as the text ends here, Christ to you our final rest is commended, that we have that same sense of confidence and trust that when we close our eyes upon this world for the last time, that we're commended to Christ. And as we have lived in Christ, so we die in Christ. And that confident peace that we have knowing Christ as our Savior.
0: You make reference to life's fevered pace, and maybe that's something that takes a little age and experience to understand. As I've grown older, as many people do say, you know, the days just tick by like seconds on a clock eventually, and there's never enough time to do what needs to be done. Is that part of what you're talking about?
1: That's really true, and I have discovered the same thing the older I get. And I know people in the past have said time just flies by and goes faster as you age, and it is true. It seems like you never have enough time to get everything done, and the world is moving at a fevered pace. And that's what's so comforting about evening is when, you know, that pace of the day has stopped and you're able to stand apart from the day or stand back from the day and reflect a little bit about what has taken place that day and, you know, prayerfully reflect on those things that need to be changed.
0: Sometimes Christians have bought into, and maybe it's kind of an American notion that has crept into Christianity, that we have to be multitaskers, that we have to be workaholics, that we have to burn the midnight oil and always be doing something. Is there something in this evening hymn that says, no, stop, it's time to sleep?
1: I think that's true. And, you know, if we are working right up to the time we go to bed, that's certainly not a good thing. I have personally found that to spend those final half hour, hour before bed, whether it's reading or certainly having my devotion at that time, it's a wonderful way to end the day, to end in that peace and to put that fevered pace behind.
0: Is there also something that we need to say kind of from a pastoral perspective about the need for sleep? Not a biological need for sleep, but in fact a spiritual one. What would you say there?
1: I think of that passage in Scripture where passages he gives to his beloved sleep. I think it's in the book of Psalms. And it is necessary, of course, for our own physical rest, but it is necessary for us to be refreshed spiritually. And perhaps the sleep that refreshes us physically helps us then to be ready spiritually to face whatever we will face in the day to come.
0: Well, I've noticed, I mean, this is, I think, probably true of everybody, Pastor Starkey, that if I rob myself of the rest that God intends to give in the evening, then the next day, I don't know if it's emotional or psychological, what it is, I'm not smart enough to figure it out, but I am more quick-tempered, I'm more slothful, I'm more everything that I shouldn't be in the course of my Christian vocation. What are your thoughts?
1: That's exactly right. I'm the same way. When I stay up too late, or when I don't get enough sleep, you know, I'm starting off the night. I'm already putting myself in a deficit position for the next day. If I'm not ending my day properly, if I'm not ending it in the thoughts of, you know, prayerful thoughts toward the Lord in prayer, certainly the next day is not starting as well as it could.
0: We'll take a break. When we come back, we're going to spend some more time talking about this evening hymn, Lord Support Us All Day Long. It's part three of our five-part daily series on evening hymns. I can't think of any more needful hymns for Christians today that are caught up in the rat race of the world, the rush of the world. There's a line here in Pastor Starkey's first stanza where it says, evening comes, the world is hushed. And sometimes you got to shut the window or the door to hush the world. The world intrudes into our minds, our hearts, and our spirits, especially in evening time. We'll talk a bit about that, and we'll get to the second stanza of this hymn. I'm Todd Wilkin. It's Wednesday afternoon, September the 25th. Pastor Stephen Starkey is pastor of St. John Lutheran Church in Bay City, Michigan. He's author of the hymn that we're studying, Lord, Support Us All Day Long.

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3: 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Welcome back to Issues Etc. I'm Todd Wilkin. Pastor Stephen Starkey is our guest. We're studying a hymn, an evening hymn, that he has authored, Lord Support Us All Day Long, and it's part of a series that we're doing this week on evening hymns. I have one other question about that first stanza before we go on to the second, and that is the phrase, evening comes, the world is hushed. What did you mean by that?
4: Well, you know, I'm thinking more of the natural world, although the nightlife comes to life there too, but the sun goes down and things just seem to slow down. Now, if you're in a city, that may be different. You know, the nightlife starts up and the neon lights and all of that, but as you mentioned, I think for the Christian, you shut your door to that or you close your door to that, and there is a hushing or a quieting of the intrusion of the world. And that may have to be a conscious, you know, shutting out of the world at that time to give a moment of reflection upon the day.
3: Let's listen to the second stanza of this evening hymn, Lord Support Us All Day Long. Be our light in darkness, Lord, our defender. In your presence, perils all must surrender. Drive all dark satanic snares from each dwelling. Then at peace our hearts, your praise will be telling.

0: Pastor Sharkey, what were you saying in the second stanza of the hymn?
1: Well, this second stanza is actually a versification of two prayers in Compline. The first prayer is, "Be our light in the darkness, O Lord, and in your great mercy defend us from all perils and dangers of this night, for the love of your only Son, Jesus Christ, our Lord." The second prayer, the prayer that follows, "Visit our dwellings, O Lord, and drive from them all the snares of the enemy. Let your holy angels dwell with us to preserve us in peace, and let your blessing be always on us through Jesus Christ our Lord." So I took those two prayers and put them together into a single stanza here for the second stanza.
0: That light and darkness that comes through in the prayer and the stanza, probably something that we don't think about as much nowadays because we live in a world of man-made light, but for people who first penned those prayers of Compline, probably had more significance to them, didn't it?
1: Well, I would think they certainly had a darker darkness without all the light pollution that we have when evening comes. And so in a darker setting, a light, even the light of a candle is much brighter. And we think about our Lord as the light of the world, certainly the light that has enlightened the darkness of this world. He is certainly our light in the darkness of the spiritual darkness of the world as well.
0: What kind of perils do we face that we pray in this stanza to be defended from?
1: I think that there are a number of different satanic temptations that come to a believer in the times of quiet, whether it's temptations to doubt God's love, temptations to dwell upon something that is negative that, you know, ought to be forgotten or forgiven. And I think those are perilous things when we latch on to things that are not healthy for us spiritually and dwell there. We enter a perilous time when we stay there and don't move on from there.
0: That is, that's precisely the kind of things, we were talking about getting older, as I get older, the kind of things that intrude in the evening time. Old hurts, regrets, things like that. And it's very easy to just, even in the quiet of one's own home, turn off the television and instead of meditating on the comfort of God's word, dwell upon those things of the past.
1: And those are the very things that are, as the hymn stanza states, those are dark satanic snares to, you know, ensnare us in and to draw us away from our Lord. And I like how the prayer states it and how the versification is too. In your presence, perils all must surrender. All those things that are perilously attacking our faith cannot stand up to our Lord.
0: So one of the trends in, I think, kind of modern hymnody is to speak rather generically about God and almost not at all about our satanic foe, to even name him as you do in this stanza. What are your thoughts as a hymn writer on naming Satan in our hymns?
1: I think you hit the nail on the head. It's very politically incorrect in many circles these days to even talk about Satan at all. I remember C.S. Lewis once wrote, the two mistakes that we can make with regards to Satan is, first of all, pretend he doesn't exist, and secondly, pay too much attention to him. But he is certainly always that roaring lion looking for someone to devour, and we need to be steadfast and movable on standing with the Lord against him, and with the Lord by our side and standing in his word, we are able to stand against Satan. We certainly can't stand against him on our own.
0: Does this mean that the Christian ought to be fearful of the, as you say in the verse here, the satanic snares that may be in our dwellings?
1: Well, I think we recognize the petition here is that the Lord would drive all those dark satanic snares from each dwelling, and to recognize the enemy is, I think, half the battle. If we don't think about the fact that even within our own families and our own personal space, Satan is there trying his hardest to destroy our faith and pull us away from God, then we're sticking our head in the sand, if you will. I mean, he's there. The problems are there. The issues are real. It is certainly a spiritual battle, as Scripture says, and to recognize that is, I think, important.
0: You have this line, "Then at peace our hearts your praise will be telling." Is there a relationship between the peace for which we pray and the praise that is the result of that answered prayer?
1: Well, I think it's difficult to praise, difficult perhaps even to pray when we are not at peace, when our hearts are troubled by this or that, whether it's something that was said or something that was done to us, and to commit that hurt or to commit that grief to God and to ask for his help to, you know, whether it's forgiving that person or moving past that, to know that, you know, Christ has promised us, "My peace I give to you, my peace I leave with you," and that we have that peace that the world cannot understand, that passes all human understanding, and the peace that we have in Christ as our Savior, who has, you know, removed that barrier of sin that stood between us and God and given us true lasting peace, and to always be able to rest in that peace, then our hearts are certainly freed to respond with songs of praise.
0: Before we go to this break, let's listen to the third stanza of "Lord, Support Us All Day Long." "With your presence, Lord, draw near those who labor through the night time on behalf of their neighbor. Grant them courage for each fear, faithful caring, your compassion and your love truly sharing."

0: The third stanza of the evening hymn, Lord, support us all day long. What is this one based on? What's the prayer of Compline that you built this stanza on?
1: The prayer reads like this. Eternal God, the hours both of day and night are yours, and to you the darkness is no threat. Be present, we pray, with those who labor in the hours of night, especially those who watch and work on behalf of others. Grant them diligence in their watching, faithfulness in their service, courage in danger, and competence in emergencies. Help them to meet the needs of others with confidence and compassion through Jesus Christ our Lord.
0: When we come back, we'll talk a bit about that prayer from Compline and the stanza that is built upon it in the evening hymn that we're studying on this Wednesday afternoon, Lord, support us all day long. See, it's not only about praying for ourselves. As we retire for the evening, as we go to sleep, there are those who go to work. And often, those who work at night work in service of us. They protect, they defend, they face danger, they face peril, they face all kinds of emergencies, and they need our prayers as well. We'll talk about this hymn as it prays for those who labor through the night in service of us and others when we come back here on Issues, Etc. Pastor Stephen Starkey, the author of the hymn, Lord Support Us All Day Long, is our guest. He's pastor of St. John Lutheran Church in Bay City, Michigan. One of the things that I think we often fail to do when we end our day is to think about those who are just beginning theirs through the night. We'll talk about that after this.

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0: Welcome back to Issues Etc. I'm Todd Wilkin. We're talking about the evening hymn, Lord Support Us All Day Long, part three of our five-part daily series on evening hymns. Pastor Stephen Starkey is our guest, pastor of St. John Lutheran Church in Bay City, Michigan, author of the hymn, Lord Support Us All Day Long. You can find this hymn and several others by Pastor Starkey on a great CD called We Praise You and Acknowledge You, O God, Hymns of Stephen Starkey. It includes this one, Lord Support Us All Day Long, and a few favorites of mine, In the Shattered Bliss of Eden, O Sing of Christ, and the incomparable the Tree of Life, and then, of course, his Te Deum, We Praise You and Acknowledge You, O God. These are tremendous hymns. They are hymns for this time, written by probably one of the most prolific Lutheran hymn authors of our time, and you can find them all on this CD, We Praise You and Acknowledge You, O God, Hymns of Stephen Starkey. 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The stanza that we heard before the break, prays for those who labor at night, and especially in dangerous and perilous situations. You mentioned the Compline prayer that it's based on. Why should we especially remember these kind of vocations in our evening prayers?
5: It's good for us to remember that while we are going to sleep, while we are closing our eyes, there are other people in the world, people that are working the hospital shift or people that are at the fire department or the policeman sitting in his car state troop or whatever it may be, they are working 24/7. They are in the evening shift, and they are very important people. It seems like during the nighttime, it's also the time when things happen, accidents happen, when crime may be on the rise or be given a cloak under which crime takes place. And these people are poised and ready to deal with the effects of such things. And they need our prayers as well.
0: Is it part of an acknowledgement, because we have this as part of the general prayer of the church for the divine service as well, a part of the acknowledgement that we live in a very broken, very twisted and fallen world?
5: Yes, it certainly is. It acknowledges that very thing. And to pray for others also is a very positive thing for the Christian, to have our eyes turned not just upon our own needs or the needs of our immediate family, but to remember the needs of those around us in society, whether it's, you know, praying for our president or our governmental leaders or our local leaders. These are people to whom God has entrusted a vocation and offices of service as well, and they need our prayers of support as well.
0: I think Luther's thought on this, obviously not a quote, but maybe a paraphrase of his ideas, is that this is part of the essential function of the church in the world, that if the church does not pray thus for everyone in the world, every person in every vocation and circumstance, no one else will. Is that
5: true? Very true. You know, there's a hymn, an evening hymn, in fact, that expresses that very truth about the voice of prayer that is continuous of the church, the day thou gavest. I'd just like to read the first three stanzas, because it expresses this truth very well. The day thou gavest, Lord, is ended. The darkness falls at thy behest. To thee our morning hymns ascended. Thy praise shall sanctify our rest. We thank thee, Lord, thy church unsleeping, while earth rolls onward into light. Through all the world her watch is keeping, and never rests by day or night. As o'er each continent and the island the dawn leads on another day, the voice of prayer is never silent, nor dies the strain of praise away. And that is a beautiful thought of how, as the church in one part of the world is closing their eyes upon that day, the church in another part of the world, they're opening their eyes and beginning their day. And the sound of prayer and praise is an ongoing song and petitions that are going heavenward from Christ's body on earth.
0: By the way, folks, we will be studying that very hymn that Pastor Starkey read a part of tomorrow in our series on evening hymns. Dr. Carl Fekincher will be our guest. Another aspect of this third stanza that's brought out in the last line, where you say, your compassion and your love truly sharing. There's an idea there, I think, correct me if I'm wrong, that God shows his general compassion and love for all manner of people, even those who do not believe, through the service of those who, as you said, work in hospitals, protect from crime, watch over us in the middle of the night.
5: Right. They are the hands of our Lord in serving, and he serves through his people, serves this world through others that are his hands of care in this world. And for the Christian hospital worker, the Christian policeman, consciously expressing the compassion and love of Christ in all that they are doing as well, so that he might be seen through their words and through their actions.
0: So whether they're believers or unbelievers, we are still praying for them, because God is still at
5: right.
0: work through them.
5: Right. God is at work for the believer and for the unbeliever. As Scripture says, he makes his rain fall on the good and the evil, sends his sun to the just and the unjust. And those, whether the unbeliever recognizes the blessings of God prayerfully, he or she will. But, they still experience those same blessings and care from our loving Father.
0: Let's hear the fourth stanza of the hymn, Lord, Support Us All Day Long. Gracious Lord, we give you thanks, praise, and bless you. As the giver of all good, we confess you. This past day we now commit to your keeping, and entrust to you the hours of our sleeping.

0: The final stanza of the evening hymn, Lord Support Us All Day Long. We're talking with its author, Pastor Stephen Starkey, on this Wednesday afternoon, part three of our five-part daily series on evening hymns. Pastor Starkey, you said that each one of the stanzas of this hymn comes from a prayer or prayers from the service of Compline. What prayer stands behind this stanza?
1: Well, this stanza is sort of based indirectly upon a prayer. I took the final prayer of Compline and just pulled out a few thoughts from it. It's quite a lengthy prayer. Abide with us, Lord, for it is toward evening and the day is far spent. Abide with us and with your whole church. Abide with us at the end of the day, at the end of life, at the end of the world. Abide with your grace and goodness, with your holy word and sacrament, with your strength and blessing. Abide with us in the night of affliction and temptation comes upon us, the night of fear and despair, the night when death draws near. Abide with us and with all the faithful now and forever. And you can see that's quite a lengthy prayer with a lot of petitions that are contained there. And so I sort of took the route of thinking about all of the good things that God gives us as the giver of every good and perfect gift, and then took that thought and began the fourth stanza that way. So I guess I would say the fourth stanza is probably the most obliquely based upon in the prayer of Compline, and is perhaps more of a summary stanza that was written.
0: Well, you have this pair of lines at the end of the stanza that seems to capture much of what all of the evening hymns that we're studying this week seem to have as either a theme or a main theme, and that is, this past day we now commit to your keeping and entrust to you the hours of our sleeping, both looking back and looking forward, but entrusting past and future to God's merciful keeping. Your thoughts with about a minute or so.
1: That's a good thought that you point out there, because we, as we get to the end of the day and we think about things that we would have liked to have done differently or words we wish we hadn't said, we commit that to God's forgiving grace and mercy. And when we look ahead and whatever fears or doubts may be what pressing upon our mind, we commit those cares to the Lord as well, and trust that he will give us resolution of those issues, but also then peace, the peace that we need as we fall asleep.
0: So the peace that sustains us through the day, or that brings us to the end of the day knowing that all is forgiven, is that the same peace that we're praying for as we go into the night, where we'll be unconscious, not doing much, but certainly need that peace nonetheless? Is it the same peace, Pastor Starkey?
1: I think we are in that state of constant grace in Christ Jesus, and the mercy and the grace of God that surround us in Christ, that give us that peace that the world cannot give us, that peace that passes human understanding, is with us 24/7, whether we're aware of it or not. We exist in that peace that Christ has earned for us on the cross.
0: When we come back, we're going to hear the entire hymn, Lord Support Us All Day Long, and we'll get Pastor Starkey's final thoughts on this evening hymn. He's pastor of St. John Lutheran Church in Bay City, Michigan, author of the hymn that we're studying, Lord Support Us All Day Long. Another thing I wonder about is, really, Christians have a different way of not just facing the day, but ending the day and beginning the day. That these prayers, drawn up from that ancient service of Compline, are a way of a Christian confession, not just of sin of the past, but of faith in God through Jesus Christ in the future. And it's a whole different way than the way that the world faces the day that has passed and the day that is coming. It's a whole different way than the world thinks about life in general. We'll talk about that on the other side of the break.

0: come and experience firsthand by sitting down in classes and actually hearing professors, coming to chapel, which is always the high point of the day, to hear the Word of God and to lift our voices in song.
1: Dr. Paul Grimm, Dean of the Chapel at Concordia Theological Seminary, Fort Wayne, Indiana, on a free weekend event called Prayerfully Consider.
0: Spend time talking to professors. I mean, there's not a professor here who will not be willing to take time, whether it's after chapel during the coffee hour or just to come into one study and sit down and talk for a while, to answer questions, to help them to get a sense of, A, do they want to be a pastor or a deaconess? 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And, well, maybe C would be the question, is now the right time for them to make that decision?
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1: 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Zion Lutheran, Muscoda, Illinois. Redeemer Lutheran, Fort Wayne, Indiana. Grace Lutheran, Auburn, Michigan. Zion Lutheran, Pleasant Plains, Illinois. 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Zion Lutheran, Laramie, Wyoming. Redeemer Lutheran, Seymour, Indiana. Zion Lutheran, East Moline, Illinois. 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Welcome back to Issues Etc. I'm Todd Wilkin. Pastor Stephen Starkey is our guest pastor of St. John Lutheran Church in Bay City, Michigan, author of the hymn that we're studying in our series on evening hymns on this Wednesday afternoon, Lord Support Us All Day Long. On the theme of evening, sometimes that's what, oh my goodness, you think about these kids that go off to college, they're there now, they're just learning how hard it is to get through all the classes, and they're burning the candle at both ends, aren't they? A lot of their evenings are spent with their noses in books or doing something they probably shouldn't be doing. Could you better equip a kid going off to college for the first time, or one returning to college, than to make sure that they are connected to the Word of God through a real-life congregation with a pastor and a pulpit and a font and an altar, so that even though they may be pulling the all-nighters, they spend their evenings not in the way that a lot of college kids will spend their evenings, wasting them or burning that candle at both ends, but they spend them comforted by the Word of God, no matter how hard and how late they have to work, comforted by the Word of God and given the assurance of their place as a child of God through the death and resurrection of Jesus Christ. There's a great organization whose goal is to do just this, keep your college student connected to Christ through his church. It's called LCMSU. You can find out more about LCMSU at lcms.org/LCMSU. That's easy to remember. lcms.org/LCMSU. Pastor Starkey, one other question on this. I wonder whether or not a lot of these evening hymns and this one really give us an insight into what Jesus means when he says we are in the world but not of the world. A very realistic acknowledgement of the world that we live in, but we do not mark time or the passage of time or of our days in the way that the world does.
3: That's a wonderful, wonderful point you make, that for the Christian, their existence while lived in the world is surrounded by the grace and mercy of Christ. Their thoughts, are Godward toward Christ in heaven. And though they experience the same things that everyone else in the world experiences, they have a way in which to deal with them that does not leave them anxiously thrashing on their mattress in the evening, tossing and turning, worrying about this and that. But they know a Lord that invites them to come to him with their burdens. He shares that yoke with them, and he shares his rest with us.
1: We started talking about the first stanza in terms of final rest. You end it with that line, Christ to you our final rest is commended. Is that what each evening is in miniature for the Christian, an anticipation of entering into our final rest with Christ?
3: It is, you know, and you see that theme in many evening hymns, that evening, as we think about the end of our day, is a natural connection to think also then about the end of our life. And because it is a time of a more slow pace, when we are able to reflect upon these things, to think about our final end and to know that that is also held within Christ for us, it gives us that peace and that confidence that we need at the end of the day.
1: As an author of not only this hymn, but other hymns, and you said that this is the kind of the best use of this genre of hymn is to be in prayer. Is this perhaps one of the best ways for Christians to end their days prayerfully? That is,
3: yes.
1: Say, look, I'm not going to sit here with my tired mind trying to make up something off the top of my head. I'm going to open my hymnal, and I'm going to sing or I'm going to speak this prayer of this hymn.
3: It's a very good devotional resource for the believer is the hymnal. You know, to take a look, those evening hymns are rich in the comfort that they provide and the theology that is there, theology of God's grace and mercy for us at all times of our life, also at the end of each day. And there are just, you know, beautiful prayers contained in the evening section. I think about the text, I lie, O Lord, within your care, it's really an eight-stanza prayer. And it makes a beautiful prayer. And I often do that, sing these hymns as my closing devotion, or sit at the piano and play them as my closing devotion.
1: Let's listen to the entire evening hymn, Lord, support us all day long.

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1: Now, I think of that verse from Psalm 4, verse 8, "In peace I will both lie down and sleep, for you alone, O Lord, make me dwell in safety." And that peace that we have in Christ is a wonderful peace that's also expressed in Luther's evening prayer. "I thank you, my Heavenly Father, through Jesus Christ, your dear Son, that you have graciously kept me this day, and I pray that you would forgive me all my sins where I have done wrong, and graciously keep me this night. For into your hands I commend myself, my body and soul and all things. Let your holy angel be with me, that the evil foe may have no power over me. Amen." And Luther writes after that, "Then go to sleep at once and in good cheer."
0: Pastor Stephen Starkey is pastor of St. John Lutheran Church in Bay City, Michigan, and he's author of the hymn, "Lord, Support Us All Day Long." Pastor Starkey, thank you very much for being our guest.
1: It was my privilege and pleasure. Thank you.
0: Thanks to Pastor David Dahmer and the Congregation of Faith Lutheran in Orange City, Iowa. They've become congregational sponsors of the worldwide outreach of Issues Etc. by joining the Issues Etc. 300. 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Tomorrow on Issues Etc., we'll continue our evening hymn series. Dr. Carl Fekencher will be our guest. We'll talk about that hymn that Pastor Starkey mentioned a few minutes ago, "The Day Thou Gavest," and we'll wrap up our series Friday on evening hymn studying "O God Who Made the Earth and Heaven." Dr. Arthur Just will be our guest. In hour two of Issues Etc., Pastor Will Whedon joins us. We'll be in part three of our series on the Nicene Creed today, the person and work of Jesus, the very heart and center of the Christian faith, in hour two of Issues Etc. It is a prayer. Every night I know that Christians intend well, they mean well. They want to bring the concerns and cares of this day and the concerns and cares of the night to come and the day to come before God. And if you're like me, by the time you hit bedtime, you are not mentally sharp anymore. I lose my mental sharpness around dinner time nowadays. And sometimes prayers don't come. Sometimes you begin to pray and they kind of trail off into random thoughts. Well, these evening hymns are the remedy for that. You don't have to have a voice to sing them. Just open up your hymnal and read one. And then with Luther's good advice in mind, shut your eyes, go to sleep in peace. I'm Todd Wilkin. Hour two of Issues Etc. in just 5 minutes.
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There is one thing about the evening hymns we've been studying in the course of this week. As I look back on the one we did yesterday and ahead to the ones we'll do the rest of this week, sometimes, if you could criticize, you might criticize them for being a bit generic. They talk about God. They talk about creation. Those are very strong themes. They talk about God's providence, protection, and they do not neglect the notion of God as Savior. But some of the evening hymns that we've studied, if there is a criticism to be leveled at them, it might be that they're not specific enough to Christ. Not so the evening hymn that we will be looking at on this Tuesday afternoon in part two of our five-part daily series on evening hymns, Christ, Mighty Savior. If you have not heard this hymn before or sung it before, after this hour is over, you will be singing it in your sleep, hopefully as you go to sleep. It is one of the grandest of the evening hymns. I'm Todd Wilkin. This is Issues Etc. We're coming to you from the studios of Lutheran Public Radio in Collinsville, Illinois. And thanks for tuning us in. In hour two of Issues Etc.

0: Governor Ron DeSantis, Molly Hemingway, Megan Basham, Aaron Holley, Robert Spencer, and pastors Matt Harrison, Brian Wolfmiller, and Will Wheaton will be speaking at the 2026 Issues Etc. 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
1: Stretch of the imagination.
2: No, the LSB notes that they say Cinta, you know, it's, or Circa rather, it's about 7th century. So it's a hymn from that time, but the about means nobody's exactly sure. So, it begins to appear in breviaries, the church's prayer books after that.
1: It is unmistakably Christocentric.
2: Oh, that's, absolutely.
1: That's not something you can always say about evening hymns.
2: You can almost think of this hymn as a little bit of an expansion of Phos Hilaron.
1: That's that
2: most ancient evening hymn, Joyous Light of Glory, of the Immortal Father, Heavenly Holy, Blessed Jesus Christ. We come to the setting of the sun. We look to the evening light. We sing to God, Father, Son, and Holy Spirit. You are worthy of being praised with pure voices forever. O Son of God, O Giver of life, the universe proclaims your glory. And it focuses then on Christ as the light. This is the common theme that both of these pieces are going to have, that Jesus Christ himself is seen to be the very light that illumines us in our darkness. And just beautiful. This was, by the way, what we have in front of us in our hymnal, 881, is a reduction, if you will. The original Latin piece was a 9-stanza hymn, and that was put into English back in 1916 by a fellow named Alan McDougall. And I wondered if, and I don't know if there's any relationship to Pastor Steve McDougall, who knows, I would wonder if it would be okay if I actually just sort of shared the entirety of the 9 stanzas, just run right through them, because we're not going to really comment on the content of these, but I want people to hear the whole thing as it was supposed to be. Also note the incredibly interesting rhythm of the piece. It goes like a triple followed by, it's da da da da da da da da da da da da da da da da da da da da da da da da da da da da da da da da da da da da da da da da, which is just, it's very unusual, and you can almost feel it tripping along, but the particular music that's going to be set to this is just amazing. Anyway, listen to the whole set of the original words. Christ, very light and might, the world's salvation, filling the day with radiance of the bright sun, thou who dost make the dark night and adorn it with the star shining. Humbly we pray thee, meetly order all things, that in due time we welcome light's returning, that thou sink in resting at the twilight toils of the noonday. Lo, at the day's end, now the sun is setting, blessing the eve with the pledge of resurrection, and in high heaven choirs of stars appearing hallow the nightfall. Therefore, with holy rites we come before thee. Now doth each voice in holy hymns proclaim thee, hearts with our lips in fair accord uniting, sing to thine honor, that thou mayest hear our prayer and bring us healing, that thou mayest grant us pardon for offenses, strengthen our hearts and wrap in peace our bodies, soothing the weary. And though the shades of eve surround us, and though the world be wrapped in nightfall, yet shall our souls be clothed with faith, arising splendid from the heaven. Grant that all sins be banished and all weakness dry from our minds, that they be ever watchful, lest some foul spirit lurking in the shadow waiteth to harm them. Bodies may sleep, but hearts shall keep their vigil, resting at peace in Christ the Lord forever, in light and darkness, holy psalms and anthems chanting to Jesus. Glory forever unto God the Father, glory to Christ and to the equal Spirit, whose trinal name our choirs of loving voices sound through the ages. So that was the basis, if you will, the English basis of the hymn that then Dr. Anne LaCroix reduced to the hymn's 5 stanzas that you find in almost every English hymnal today. McDougall's work appeared, I said, in 1916, and I think that LaCroix's version was first put out into common use in the hymnal 1982 of the Episcopal Church. And what's really cool about this hymn is rather than just sticking with the original plain chant tune, which is absolutely beautiful, most modern hymnals have tended to prefer the lovely tune Innisfree Farm by Richard Dirksen. He died back in 2003, and he's most famous in our day and age as the organist and choir master at the Washington National Cathedral of the Episcopal.

0: Episcopal Church. So before we got into the text in detail or the tune, I thought it'd be good to get that kind of background.
1: You said that it's a riff on a famous and very ancient liturgical text. What are the biblical texts that you would locate behind this particular evening hymn?
0: Well, I wonder if it would be better to do those with each stanza, because there's not one single one. There's a lot that are running in the background. And if we just do stanza by stanza, I've got plenty of biblical stuff to talk about with each one.
1: All right, let's do that. The first stanza of Christ, Mighty Savior. Christ, Mighty Savior, light of all creation, you make the daytime radiant with the sunlight, and to the night give glittering adornment, stars in the heavens.

0: That meter is...
1: It's unusual,
0: unusual,
1: isn't it?
0: Yeah. But rather, it kind of drags you along, doesn't it?
1: It does. It really does. And I think it has... You would expect it almost to have some sort of a rousing sort of a feel to it, but it's the exact opposite. It is a very peaceful meter. And did you notice something else really weird about this hymn?
0: What is it?
1: You read the first stanza for us. You didn't notice? I love it because nobody ever notices.
0: Okay. What did I miss?
1: It doesn't rhyme. The entire hymn doesn't have any concern about rhyme. But nobody ever notices because the imagery in the hymn is so beautiful and intense that their minds are occupied and they never know, oh, look at that. That doesn't have, I mean, every hymn in our hymnal just about has a normal rhyme scheme. And there is no rhyming whatsoever from start to finish in this hymn.
0: What does that tell you about the text of this hymn?
1: It tells you that the text is very, very good. That you can actually carry forward the entire hymn on the basis of its profound imagery alone. And yet the thing about rhyming is it helps you remember. But once you've sung this piece a time or two, you remember it anyway, even without the rhyme, because the pictures that it paints are so vivid. So we notice at the start of this one, you mentioned that some of the hymns may not be very fully Christological. Notice how right at the start, this is going to be very Christological. It links together in a tight bond, both creation and salvation, creation and redemption in one, because it identifies Christ as the mighty Savior who is the light of all creation and confesses him to be literally the Creator. He's the one who makes the daytime radiant. He's the one who put the sun up in the place. He's the one who spread the glittering adornment that lights the night, the stars, the moon. It all came from his almighty hand. So you hear this first stanza, and immediately ringing in the background are the majestic words opening up John's gospel. In the beginning was the Word, and the Word was with God, and the Word was God. He was in the beginning with God. Through him were all things made, and without him was not anything made that was made, and in him was light. And that light was the life of men. And the light shines in the darkness.
0: We're going to have to pick this up on the other side of the break, but I've been thinking a lot about creation lately. I've been writing about it lately, and one of the objections, it's actually a scientific objection, Pastor Whedon, we'll get to this on the other side, is, if you go by that creation account, you've got light before there are sources of light. The sun isn't created, nor the stars, until day four of that kind of, people will say, that kind of ridiculous scheme of creation. And they say, where was the light coming from? And it just occurred to me as we were listening to that first stanza, I know where the light was coming from. It was coming from Christ. Here he is at the beginning of creation. He is, doesn't he say, I am the light of the cosmos. I am the light of the world. We'll be right back.

0: does the theory of an old earth creation confess what the text of Scripture says about creation? I've written an article for the Fall Issues Etc. journal titled More Questions for Old Earth Creationists. You can read it by subscribing to the online Issues Etc. journal. 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In the Wittenberg Trail feature, Pastor David Ramirez details his journey from liberal Lutheranism to confessional Lutheranism. The online Issues Etc. journal.
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0: Welcome back to Issues Etc. I'm Todd Wilkin. Part two of our five-part daily series on evening hymns today, Christ Mighty Savior. Pastor Will Whedon is our guest. We're talking about the first stanza there. And I mentioned before the break that, you know, that kind of answer to the simple objection to the creation account is, where's the light coming from before the sun and the stars? The only sources of light, true light, that we acknowledge in the scientific universe. Where was it coming from? And it occurs to me, hearing this, it's coming from Christ. Am I saying too much?
5: No, I don't think so. I think that's one of the more fascinating implications of the Hebrew text of that creation account specifically refers to those lights as luminaries, if you will, to something that holds light, so as though light comes to them. And that's a beautiful way of confessing that Jesus is himself the light. This is such a biblical theme. Think about it. When Malachi talks about Christ coming, in chapter 4, he says, you know, for those who fear my name, the S-U-N, the Son of Righteousness, will rise with healing in his wings, in his rays, if you will. So Christ is depicted literally as a sun rising upon his people to bring healing. You might think about Revelation 1, 2, where John gets to see Christ. How is his face described? Shining bright like the sun. Reminds you of the transfiguration, where again, the light is shining, uncreated light, shining from Jesus Christ. And similarly in Revelation, you get the, you know, the stars are literally in the hands of the Lord. So the miracle of light is understood to radiate from Christ himself, even in such a way that by the time you get to Revelation 21, verse 22, you're told the city has no need of sun or moon to shine on it, for the glory of God gives its light, and its lamp is the Lamb. So the light from Christ, the light.
0: Let's look at the second stanza of this hymn, Christ Mighty Savior. Now comes the day's end as the sun is setting, mirror of daybreak, pledge of resurrection, while in the heavens choirs of stars appearing, hallow the nightfall.

0: Well, you said we don't know the author, the original author of mm-hmm. this hymn, but whoever it was a genius. I mean, mm-hmm. or the way this is put together to talk about evening as mirror of morning, the pledge of resurrection. Take us into this stanza.
1: Well, I think this is one of the most beautiful things that we have all but lost in our artificial lighting world. We have forgotten how you can see behind the circadian rhythm of our world, the pledge of resurrection itself. You know, each night we go into a kind of death. Each night we sleep. The darkness grows and we go into the darkness and we close our eyes and we sleep. And yet, each morning we rise again. So each little day is itself a pledge that the sleep of death will be broken by the morning of God's resurrection. It will happen. To see this in the natural rhythm was one of the things that the ancient church absolutely delighted in. They looked all, I put it this way, beginning inside of the third article, they looked through the second article as a lens out into the first article, back out into the world. And all of a sudden, the world itself at every turn became fragrant with Christ. They could see it everywhere, all around them. So the fact that the sun goes down and then rises is for them the sure sign that we will go, you know, we will go into the darkness, our bodies are going to die, but that's not the end, because he will raise our bodies just like we rise from slumber. He will raise those bodies into the joyous light of resurrection morning, and that will be a day that has no evening in the kingdom of our Father.
0: This is what I'm convinced of. I'm convinced that in the new heaven and the new earth, we will be able to look back on the old one as under the shadow of death and sin as it was, and we will suddenly see what God was showing us every day.
1: Yeah.
0: What he was revealing every day, the creation really was screaming at the top of its lungs, who this God is, what he has done in Christ for us, but darkened by our sin, we could not see it.
1: Absolutely. And so that sort of ties, if you look there at the end, with while in the heavens, choirs of stars appearing.
0: You expect choirs of angels.
1: Choirs of angels you would expect, but you get choirs of stars. And that these are what hallow the nightfall. And immediately your mind is taken back to Job 38. Remember, this is part of God's long, where were you when? Where were you when I laid the foundations of the earth? Where were you, Job, when the morning stars sang together? It's a choir. And all the sons of God shouted for joy. We're reminded of Psalm 19, that the heavens declare the glory of God, and the firmament shows forth his handiwork. And in fact, even though you don't hear their voice, yet the psalm says their voice goes out throughout all the world and their words to the end of the world. You think of Psalm 148, where we hear, praise him, sun and moon. Praise him, all you shining stars. Praise him, you highest heavens and you waters above the heavens. So you get this cosmic sense again of the entire creation proclaiming the joy of resurrection to the in the Creator to the world, if we have eyes to see.
0: And just to tie up the loose end at the end of that second stanza, hallow the nightfall. Lutherans have a particular and I would say biblical understanding of what it means for something to be holy, to be hallowed. And Luther says God's word makes everything holy. What does he mean by that, and how does it apply here to the end of our day?
1: Well, we certainly think that the when you name, it really kind of goes back to Genesis 2 and the naming. When you name something, you name it in its proper relationship to God. You receive it as a gift from the hand of God. And so when Luther could speak of the Word of God hallowing all things, he gives the Word of God is what gives us the ability to take everything and put it where it properly belongs in relationship to the giver, and so be received as gift from the giver. So the stars sing together to hallow the coming of the nightfall. When we look up to them and we're able to bless God for them proclaiming to us his own beauty and unchanging light. We recognize then that all of this worship is not something that we humans alone do. Rather, it's something that all of creation is doing all around us. This is going to be a theme that will come back in the hymn later. All creation's doing it. And basically, when we join the rest of creation, we're just actually fulfilling what we were created for in the first place, to give God glory.
0: I'm not saying there's anything wrong with artificial light. You mentioned it before. It's a necessity of modern life. It's, in many ways, it's a blessing of God, in many, many ways. But is it any coincidence that this is kind of our obsession to banish the night by lighting everything up when it is night? So to the degree that I live out in a little country town far enough away from St. Louis where I should be able to see stars, but I can only see a few because of all the lights down on the ground. In some ways, it overshadows creation.
1: Yeah, you're going to think that I'm really weird on this, and everybody else is going to think I'm even weirder, but here's my take on it. I think of it as almost a satanic attack on humanity that keeps us from living in the rhythm God intended us to live in and hides the beauty of the stars from our eyes. What absolutely floored the earlier generations when they would look up into the sky and see a beauty that took their breath away. We literally are blinded to. We cannot see what they see. You know, we have to depend on beautiful images coming down through the Hubble telescope on our computers to look and go, really? That's what's up in the sky? That's beautiful. And I know you couldn't see all of that, with your naked eye.
0: Have you seen it for yourself? Have you been up in the mountains or something and actually had your breath? I have.
1: Yeah, it does. It takes your breath away. You know, I saw it most of all out on the ocean on a cruise, far away from any kind of light. And you just looked up, and it was like, I thought I could have stayed there with my neck bent back all night long, because I'd never seen that. And it was so beautiful, so stunning. It really does sing the beauty of God. If this is the creation, it proclaims the beauty of the Creator.
0: When we come back, we're going to hear the third stanza of Christ Mighty Savior. Pastor Will Whedon is our guest. He's Director of Worship and Chaplain of the International Center for the Lutheran Church Missouri Synod. And when we come back, this is what we're going to hear. Therefore we come now, evening rites to offer, joyfully chanting holy hymns to praise you, with all creation joining hearts and voices, singing your glory. That stanza three of Christ Mighty Savior, the evening hymn that we're studying on this Tuesday afternoon, September the 24th. It's part two of our five-part daily series on evening hymns today with Pastor Will Whedon, Director of Worship and Chaplain of the International Center for the Lutheran Church Missouri Synod. The Issues Etc. Book of the Month is apropos for this conversation. My goodness. Five things you can do to appreciate science and love the Bible. You can still observe the beauty of God's world, learn about it, know about it, study it, and love God's holy word as well at the same time. The two are not in conflict. That's the main message of the Issues Etc. Book of the Month for September. Five things you can do to appreciate the Bible, and to appreciate science and love the Bible, by Pastor Charles St. Ange. 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Stanza 3 of Christ Mighty Savior with Pastor Will Whedon after this.

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1: Our Savior in Houston has deliberately included Issues Etc. as a significant part of our outreach ministry, and we regard every dollar that we've committed to this ministry is a dollar well spent 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Lutheran theology is more urgently needed at this moment than at any other moment in history, and Issues Etc. is in the forefront of that movement.
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5: Common and experienced firsthand by sitting down in classes and actually hearing professors, coming to chapel, which is always the high point of the day, to hear the Word of God and to lift our voices in song.
0: Dr. Paul Grimm, Dean of the Chapel at Concordia Theological Seminary, Fort Wayne, Indiana, on a free weekend event called Prayerfully Consider.
5: Spend time talking to professors. I mean, there's not a professor here who will not be willing to take time, whether it's after chapel during the coffee hour or just to come into one study and sit down and talk for a while, to answer questions, to help them to get a sense of, A, do they want to be a pastor or a deaconess? And then B, is this the right place? And, well, maybe C would be the question, is now the right time for them to make that decision?
0: If you've contemplated the vocation of pastor or deaconess, check out Prayerfully Consider, October the 10th through the 12th, on the campus of Concordia Theological Seminary, Fort Wayne, Indiana. 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

0: The Concordia Seminary Chorus with the third stanza of the evening hymn, Christ Mighty Savior. Pastor Will Whedon is our guest. Welcome back to the program. That third stanza sets it in a context that a lot of these hymns have, and I think this one probably may have originally had, in the evening rites.
1: Mm-hmm.
0: If you don't go to church in the evening sometimes, you'll never get a chance to sing any of these hymns.
1: Right. It's one of the things that I love when it comes to Adventide. And we get to go to church in the dark. And I like to go when it's, I mean, it's not quite the same thing if you're going to the evening service and the sun's up. But when you're heading to the evening service and you see the way the star, the constellations that you see in the wintertime at certain times, I have no idea. I'm very bad about astrology. So, you know, the three stars that are in a row, I just know that they were always, I can see them and I say, oh, it's time for Advent. I have no idea what they're called.
0: Orion's Belt.
1: Is that Orion's Belt? Yeah. Okay. They're my Advent stars is what they are. But what I really love about this is that it actually calls us to participate in the act of the whole creation and doing this by offering our evening. The choirs of the stars are offering their evening hymn. So it's time for us to come together and join our voices to sing to their creator the same way they sing to the creator by showing their light. The cosmic worship of the Lord, it goes on without fail, but we've sort of grown blind to it. Stop and think about how the Psalms help us reconnect to this. Psalm 98, let the sea roar and all that fills it, the world and all who dwell in it. Let the rivers clap their hands. You see their waves, coming together. And let the hills sing for joy before the Lord because he comes. Or you think about the vision of the cherubim in Isaiah chapter 6, where they proclaim heaven and earth are filled with thy glory. And again, I quoted earlier, but all of Psalm 148, where the entire cosmos is just joined and urged into the praising of the Lord, because the Lord has raised up a horn of salvation for his people. In other words, all of creation joins in praising because of what God has done for us in Jesus Christ. And finally, the passage that really sticks in my mind about this entire stanza is Revelation 5, the very end there. And I heard every creature, everyone in heaven and on earth and under the earth and in the sea and all that is in them. And they were saying to the one who sits on the throne and to the Lamb, be blessing, honor, glory, and might forever and ever. Amen. So this cosmic offering of thanks is what we come together in the evening to join our hymns, to offer these holy hymns, praising him, singing his glory.
0: Stanza 4 of Christ Mighty Savior. Give heed, we pray you, to our supplication, that you may grant us pardon for offenses, strength for our weakness, rest for aching bodies, soothing the weary.

0: Well, and kudos whoever arranged that.
1: Yeah, I mean, you know, I was going to ask you, do you think our friend Henry Gehrke is the arranger of that?
0: If he is, he gets my kudos.
1: Yeah, that's really good.
0: Now, this is the one where it's the prayer.
1: Yeah.
0: This is the prayer that we're asking for. And I'm struck at how much this is in line with the Lord's Prayer, and also how much this is kind of down to earth. I'm almost too tired to pray.
1: Yeah, yeah.
0: Kind of a thing.
1: Remember I said the imagery is so powerful. I mean, the imagery of this particular stanza is some of the absolute most powerful. You know, who doesn't know what strength for our weak hearts and rest for aching bodies is all about? You know, that's just right on. So having joined in this glorious giving of praise with all the creation, we cannot fail to see that our lives and this world, they're not aligned with this praise the way they should be. And so the very first thing that we beg for is forgiveness. And then we ask for strength, rest, and peace. And we address all of this to Christ. Why would we do that? Well, remember what Jesus himself said in Matthew 11:28. He said, "Come to me, all you who are weary and heavy laden, and I will give you rest." So from the very beginning of the hymn, crying out Christ's mighty Savior, we've been headed toward this moment where we ask of Christ this gift of rest for ourselves and for this entire weary world. I mean, it's one of the most beautiful lines from the famous Akathist of Thanksgiving, this long hymn of Thanksgiving that the Orthodox use, where they talk about the church. You know, if you raised up your church to be a haven of rest for a weary world, you feel it right here. This is it. You know, you can sing this stanza and taste the peace and rest that you're asking for, even as you beg it of Christ. So the rest he gives, first of all, is forgiveness, because this is the great Sabbath. This is resting in the finished work of redemption. You enter into, remember, he finished the work of creation on the sixth day. He finishes the work of redemption on the sixth day on a Friday. And then he rests. He rests in the tomb. We rest in his finish. He said, "It is finished." We rest in that work. When we repose our trust in Christ, we're saying, "Hey, everything needed for our salvation, every last bit of it, you have done, dear Lord Jesus Christ. Now let me rest in that sweet gift that you give." And then we ask strength for walking his way, strength for making our hearts firm in the way of his commandments. But we don't only pray for strength for our weak hearts, we also pray for this rest for our weary bodies. You can't help but hear the chiming in the background, Psalm 127, you know, he gives to his beloved sleep. And the whole, also, I think of Psalm 131 is in the background. Remember, you know, I've calmed and quieted my soul like a weaned child with its mother. Like a weaned child is my soul within me. Israel, hope in the Lord from this time forth and forevermore. This, okay, we're going to take all of the weariness and all the pain and all the sorrows of the day, and we place them up to Christ. We lay them on him and receive from him in their place the gift of quietness, rest, peace for our bodies, for our souls.
0: Stanza 5. Though bodies slumber, hearts shall keep their vigil, forever resting in the peace of Jesus, in light or darkness, worshiping our Savior now and forever.

0: the final stanza of the evening hymn we're studying on this Tuesday afternoon, September the 24th, Christ Mighty Savior. Pastor Will Whedon is our guest. Pastor Whedon, what are your thoughts and the biblical texts for stanza 5?
1: Well, we're hearing, whenever we hear about vigil, we think about our Lord's warning and words to us that we should watch, we should keep watch at all times, pray at all times. We think of St. Paul's admonition in 1 Thessalonians, you know, pray without ceasing. And so this stanza reflects that. It says, yeah, our bodies are going to go to sleep. But you know what? When our bodies are asleep, our hearts, our inner life, if you will, it still holds its vigil. Even when our bodies are slumbering, it's still resting in the peace of Jesus. That's what faith does. Even when you're asleep, you still have faith. You still rest in the peace of Jesus. And what I find to be absolutely wonderful about this is the conclusion. You know, it's in light or darkness. In other words, whether it's day, whether it's night, what we are called to do and to be is to worship our Savior, and to do this right now, and to continue doing this forever. I've said many times before, whenever we miss out on the calling to worship, we're missing out on what we were actually created for. We say, I don't have time. You're forgetting this is what time is given to you for. If you say, well, I don't want to use my voice for that, you're missing out what your voice was given to you for.
0: Pastor Will Whedon is our guest. We're studying Christ Mighty Savior, an evening hymn, on this Tuesday afternoon. When we come back, we will hear the entire hymn, and we'll get Pastor Whedon's final thoughts.

0: Thanks to the following congregations for standing with us by joining the Issues Etc. 300. Messiah Lutheran, Seattle, Washington. Grace Lutheran, McPherson, Kansas. St. Paul's Lutheran, Bridgeport, Nebraska. Our Savior Lutheran, Raleigh, North Carolina. St. Paul Lutheran, Hancock, Maryland. Messiah Lutheran, Keller, Texas. St. John's Lutheran, Maple Grove, Minnesota. Grace Lutheran, Parker, Colorado. And Our Redeemer Lutheran, Harrington, Kansas. 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
0: Welcome back to Issues Etc. Pastor Will Whedon is our guest. It's Tuesday afternoon, September the 24th, 10 more minutes, as we're studying the evening hymn, Christ Mighty Savior, part two of our five-part daily series. Another series with Pastor Whedon continues in hour two of Issues Etc. Part two of our series on the Nicene Creed today, God the Son and the Incarnation. Pastor wants to tell me something. What are you trying to tell
3: me? I'm just
0: me?
3: Saying, before you play the whole song, you might want to invite them to look at, if they've got a hymnal, it's 881.
0: 881
3: So they could sing it and follow along.
0: And actually, the best way to learn this hymn is to actually sit down and sing it. But I can guarantee you, as I said at the beginning, you will want to sing this hymn, but it will take you a little bit to get the difficulty down. One other thought on this hymn. This one begins with Christ and ends with Christ. And I wonder if that is an intentional part on those who finally fashioned this hymn in its final form, to say, this is your life, this is your day, everything, Christ is beginning, Christ is end.
3: Yeah, I like that. What I don't like, though, is they cut out the original Trinitarian close, which still is Christ, but it points us to that Christ brings us into this great gift of glorifying the Holy Trinity. And I don't know why the translator didn't include that last way, but, you know, it's still a great hymn.
0: Can you give us your thoughts with about a minute here on the need for these hymns? We mentioned before that if someone doesn't go to church in the evening, sometimes these hymns don't get sung. They're certainly not going to be sung usually on a Sunday morning.
3: Oh, you know, we don't have them a Sunday morning. No, I mean, they need to be done at night.
0: Why do we need them?
3: We need them at night because we need to hallow the nightfall. We need to join the stars in praising God at night. This is one of the, you know, what does Psalm 134 say? Come bless the Lord, all you servants of the Lord who stand by night in the house of the Lord. Lift up your hands to the holy place and bless the Lord. This is the psalmist exhorting us that this is not just, the day's not just given for the praise of God. The night's given for it too. It's a gift of God for that. And there's something, you know, you've experienced it. How do we do it? We can't describe it to people very well except to say, when you go to these evening services, you will taste a totally different experience than what you taste in the morning services. There is a peace and a calm about them that truly touches something very, very deep inside the human being.
0: Let's hear the entire evening hymn, Christ Mighty Savior.

0: Pastor Whedon, what are your final thoughts on this tremendous evening hymn, Christ Mighty Savior?
1: My dad, when he was dying, did not want anyone to turn out the lights. He was afraid of the dark because he knew that the big dark was coming. And there are times that I think Christians can be afraid of the dark too. And this hymn catechizes us, trains us, that in the darkness, we'll find him who is a light that no darkness could overcome. In Christ, we'll find a light that will shine upon us through the darkest night we'll ever go through and continue shining to bring us all the way through to the brilliant light of resurrection morning. This hymn reminds us from start to finish that we exist, we are called to be for the praise of God's glory, that we literally exist to give him praise and thanks. It calls to mind our Lord's conversation with the woman in Samaria about what the Father seeks. What's the Father looking for? You know, he says, the Father seeks such to worship him, who will worship him in spirit, capital S, spirit, and in truth, capital T, truth, in the Holy Spirit and in the Son, Jesus Christ. I am the truth. The Trinitarian worship is what it's all about. And the coolest thing about the worship is it's us receiving the gifts of God and giving him praise and thanks for them, joining in the Spirit, joining the eternal Son in giving praise, glory, and thanks to the everlasting Father. This is exactly what we're called to be, what life itself is there for. And this hymn opens this up for us in the evening and for our eyes to see that all creation is doing it all around us.
0: With only 30 seconds, a quick question. Could this hymn or other evening hymns like it, but especially this one, could this be also a funeral hymn?
1: Yeah, there's a huge connection between the evening hymns and the funeral hymn. In fact, one of the evening hymns, Abide With Me, is many times sung at a funeral because for that very reason, it ties, the themes tie together. You're coming into the night, but Christ is giving you a light that darkness is not going to be able to take away from you. And that's great joy.
0: Pastor Will Whedon is Director of Worship and Chaplain of the International Center for the Lutheran Church Missouri Synod. Will, thank you.
1: Hey, thank you.
0: We'll continue our series on evening hymns tomorrow, talking with Pastor Stephen Starkey, author of Lord Support Us All Day Long. On Thursday, we'll study The Day Thou Gavest with Dr. Carl Fekencher, and we'll conclude our series on Friday with God Who Made the Earth and Heaven. Dr. Arthur Just will be our guest. 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Pastor Will Whedon will be back with us in the next hour in part two of a series on the Nicene Creed. I was thinking about this lately because we're only two hymns into this series. And the more I hear them, the more I think and anticipate our conversations in the coming week about these evening hymns, the more I think that's what I want to do. I think I want these hymns sung at my funeral. I think that they're perfect for not only the end of day, but also the end of this life and the beginning of the life to come. Really, the life to come has already begun. That's why we can sing these evening hymns. It's not like we're waiting for the light to dawn. The light has already dawned in Jesus Christ. It's a light that the world does not comprehend, but it's also a light that the world cannot put out. It tried to put out the light, but in him was life. And that light that Christ is the life of men. He's our life. And since he has shone upon us and conformed us to his image, crucified and resurrected image in our baptism, since he has brought us into this light, then the life that he has given us cannot be put out either. I'm Todd Wilkin. More Issues, Etc. after this break.
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0: usually at the end of the day, you don't think about the beginning of all things, but maybe as Christians, we should. Maybe we should reflect upon how God began this creation, what he has done in this creation, how he has entered into the rhythm of this creation that he himself made to save us, and that he had planned to do this from before the foundation of the world, before there was evening and morning, before there was an earth or a universe, before there was night and day. This rhythm that we live in today is built into creation by God. But the more profound thing is that God would enter it and subject himself to it for our sakes, to redeem us and this creation as well. Greetings and welcome to Issues Etc. I'm Todd Wilkin. Thanks for tuning us in. On this Friday, September the 27th, we're concluding our five-part daily series on evening hymns today, God Who Made the Earth and Heaven. In hour two of Issues Etc., Pastor Will Wheaton will be with us. We'll be concluding another series, a five-part series, on the Nicene Creed. Today we'll be talking about the church and the life of the world to come. That's hour two of Issues Etc. Dr. Arthur Just is our guest in this first hour. He's professor of New Testament and chairman of the Department of Exegetical Theology at Concordia Theological Seminary in Fort Wayne, Indiana, author of the Concordia Commentary series on Luke and the book Heaven on Earth, The Gifts of Christ in the Divine Service. Dr. Just, welcome back.
1: Wonderful to be with you after a wonderful summer, and it's good to be back in action talking to you guys at Issues.
0: We were talking at the very beginning of the series on evening hymns with Pastor Peter Bender. And he had said something in the course of that conversation about how God has built into creation a rhythm, darkness and light, so evening and morning, and that he's also built in that rhythm kind of going day by day, culminating every 7 days in the Sabbath rest. This hymn, God Who Made the Earth and Heaven, seems to build upon that. What are your thoughts there?
1: Well, I think that's a wonderful way to begin our discussion of this hymn, because it really does begin with the creator of all things and how it is that our days are definitely ordered by him. I mean, one of the great kind of principles of the Jewish world was the idea of Seder, which means order, which comes to mean like order of service, Passover Seder. But creation itself was a Seder of God's creation. And Jews were very ordered people, very structured people, and the way in which they structured their days, their weeks, especially around the Sabbath and the feast that they had, indicated to them the very nature of God himself. And the idea of Sabbath rest is such an important concept, not just for the Jews, but for us. Now, you've heard me talk about how we now worship on Sunday because it's the eighth day, the first day of the week, the day of the resurrection, the end time day. But really, the idea of Sabbath is also the idea of eternity. And you know, you know very well that the book of Hebrews, which was maybe one of the most Jewish of all the New Testament books, has that wonderful sense of that. It's a word that's used nowhere else in the New Testament, sabbatismos, that Sabbath rest that remains for the people of God. And whoever, it says in Hebrews 4, has entered God's rest has also entered the rest of his works as God did from his. And, you know, this has really kind of resonated in the church throughout the ages. One of the first things I did in my doctoral thesis was talk about Emmaus as the first day of the week and how it contrasted to the Sabbath. And I remember very well quoting Augustine's Confessions, where at the very end, he talks at the end of that incredible book about, you know, his own life and what he's been through and where he's come. He talks about the rest on the seventh day. And I just want to read this from Augustine because it's so beautiful, and I think it

0: Governor Ron DeSantis, Molly Hemingway, Megan Basham, Aaron Holley, Robert Spencer, and pastors Matt Harrison, Brian Wolfmiller, and Will Wheaton will be speaking at the 2026 Issues Etc. 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
1: Rest in Him. And I think it's just one of the most wonderful, peaceful ways of thinking of what our journey's end is all about.
2: What do we know, if anything, about the authors of this text and tune?
1: Well, this is one of those hymns that has three authors. And it's really hard to find how it all came together, actually. I think the most important thing about this hymn is the tune, which is a good Welsh tune, and in our hymnal it was arranged by Ralph Vaughan Williams. And it was a night tune. It was written for a night Welsh song all through the night. And it's I think, fascinating that it becomes associated then with this hymn. And the authors are either from the 18th or 19th century. So it's an old hymn. And it is a beautifully peaceful tune for a beautifully peaceful hymn. And you just want to rest. You know, some of those Welsh folk tunes are some of the most beautiful tunes ever written. And I think this tune is well known to people from even popular culture, in the sense of, oh, maybe not popular today, but, you know, it's from certain operas. It was used as a Christmas carol. But it is, at least within the Christian canon, most associated with this evening hymn.
2: With a few minutes here before we hear the first stanza, what are the primary biblical texts, do you think, behind this hymn?
1: Well, this is a hymn that is really sort of centered in the Psalms. And I think that the overarching psalm for this is one of my favorites, one that I loved reading in the sick room, because I think it so applies to almost anybody in any situation, and that's Psalm 121. I will lift up my eyes to the hills. From whence does my help come? My help comes from the Lord, who made heaven and earth. But then the third and fourth verse really focus on this God who made heaven and earth. He will not let your foot be moved. He who keeps you will not slumber. Behold, he who keeps Israel will neither slumber nor sleep. And that's an interesting thing to think about as we slumber and sleep, that our God is always watching over us. He will keep us from all evil. He will keep our goings in and our comings forth from this time forth, even forevermore. Psalm 91, verses 9 to 12, are also very important here, where we have in that beautiful, beautiful psalm that is used at Lenten season. It's the soldier psalm. But because you have made the Lord God your dwelling place, the Most High who is your refuge, no evil shall be allowed to befall you, no plague come near your tent. For he will command his angels concerning you to guard you in all your ways. On their hands they will bear you up, lest you strike your foot against a stone. And as we all know, the echoes there are, of course, the citation of Jesus from this psalm in the temptation in the wilderness. And the holy angels protecting Jesus from the devil, and as that those holy angels protect us in the evening as we slumber. There are some other references. There's probably a reference to Psalm 32:7. You are a hiding place for me. You preserve me from trouble. You surround me with shouts of deliverance. And then one New Testament reference in 2 Timothy, and this is kind of that end-time eschatological view. Right at the end of that 2 Timothy letter in chapter 4, verse 18, the Lord will rescue me from every evil deed and bring me safely into his heavenly kingdom. So that idea of being delivered by God at the end of this hymn into the hands of the Sabbath rest, I think the Timothy is what the hymn writers used as the inspiration for that.
2: Let's hear the first stanza of this hymn, God Who Made the Earth and Heaven. God who made the earth and heaven, darkness

peace and light, you the day for work have given, for rest the night. May your angel guards defend us, slumber sweet, your mercy send us, holy dreams and hopes attend us all through the night.

the first stanza of the evening hymn, God Who Made the Earth and Heaven. Dr. Arthur Just is our guest on this Friday afternoon, September the 27th. I'm Todd Wilkin. When we come back, we'll get Dr. Just's thoughts on that first stanza. He's professor of New Testament and chairman of the Department of Exegetical Theology at Concordia Theological Seminary in Fort Wayne, Indiana, author of the Concordia Commentaries on Luke, and the author of the book Heaven on Earth, The Gifts of Christ in the Divine Service. 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When we come back, we'll talk about the first stanza of God Who Made the Earth and Heaven.

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4: 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I'm Todd Wilkin. We're concluding our five-part daily series on evening hymns on this Friday afternoon with Dr. Arthur Jess. The hymn we're looking at, God Who Made the Earth and Heaven. Right before the break, we heard that first stanza. Dr. Jess, what are your thoughts on what it has to say, how it opens this hymn?
5: Well, everything is in this stanza, and in many ways, it's the stanza that marks the hymn as one of the great hymns that it is. One of the things that we've always sort of made at the heart of our confession is that God is the creator of heaven and earth. I know you're doing a series on the Nicene Creed, and I mean, that's the first article of the creed. And in making heaven and earth, he gave it its rhythm, its darkness, its light, its day for work, and its rest for night. And, you know, one of the rhythms of creation, of course, was you know, radically changed with the fall. The work for the day, we don't really think of work beforehand, before the fall. And so really we see right away that darkness and light have taken on a different character. But, you know, I think all of us appreciate these rhythms that we have in our lives, these rituals. And yet what is important as we go through the routine of life is to know that God is there. And I find this just to be the most comforting thing now as I get older. And I think it's very comforting for young children, too, that his angels defend us. The fact that holy angels attend us, I find myself praying for that with people, for myself, for my children all the time. And that one of the gifts of God is slumber, is sweet slumber. It's one of the great mercies. And you know how it is with many people who can't sleep or don't sleep well, who don't have good dreams, you know, whose hopes, you know, are dashed and they find themselves anxious at night, how they would yearn for the sweet slumbers that God's mercy can bring, and that they attend us all through the night. I think one of the greatest gifts that God gives is a rest in the night, in sleep, that can refresh and renew us and give us what we need to get through the day. I think what's so beautiful about this verse is that it's so deeply embedded in the biblical mind, and yet it also so captures what it is that is fundamental to our humanity. And so it really is a beautiful integration of Scripture and life in one short verse.
4: I want your thoughts a little bit. Just you mentioned it just a moment ago, but with only a minute or so, it's a prayer for holy dreams and hopes. And I don't know what dreams are. I don't put a lot of stock in what they mean, but I do think I understand kind of a fundamental principle at work in dreams, at least in my case, and that is the anxieties of the day often get poured out in the dreams at night. I very seldom have sweet dreams. Mine are usually fraught with all kinds of worries, imagined and otherwise. And I've just learned to live with that. It doesn't bother me like it did when I was a little kid. But I very seldom have any sweet dreams. It's usually reflective of my fears and my anxieties.
5: I think I'm the same way. I think most people are. I think sweet dreams are really probably more rare than we might think. And that's why when we have those dark dreams, those what we call nightmares, it's important to be able to know that our hope is in God, our hope is in His mercy, and to be able in the midst of those anxieties just simply, you know, to say, Lord, have mercy, Christ, have mercy, Lord, have mercy. More and more, the older I get, I find when I have those wake-ups in the middle of the night because of a dream or my own anxieties, to simply say the Kyrie again and again and again. And I find myself drifting to sleep in the middle of it. I think that's where our hope is. That's the hopes that attend us, is kind of holding on to the Word of God that we know and that we treasure, and rehearsing that at night. That's why knowing the liturgy and knowing those rhythms that are so much a part of the life of the church, they're fundamental to help us when we have those dreams that do kind of frighten us.
4: Here is stanza 2 of God Who Made the Earth and Heaven. And when morn again shall call us to run life's way, may we still, whate'er befall us, your will obey. From the power of evil hide us, in the narrow pathway guide us. Never be your smile denied us all through the day.

0: Dr. Jess, the last line there, I think we have a tendency to be a little stoic on these things, maybe because it's been so abused by kind of popular Christianity. But this notion of God smiling, you know, we hear things like Rick Warren or Joel Osteen use that language and we scoff. But there is a biblical precedent for understanding God's countenance upon us, isn't there?
1: Oh, there is. And I mean, that's the Aaronic benediction that we hear every Sunday, at least in our churches, you know. May he look upon you with favor, lift up his countenance upon you, and give you peace. I mean, what's so really wonderful about that image is, again, it connects to our humanity. When somebody smiles, it changes everything. It changes the way they look. It changes their, you know, so many people are so much more pleasant and beautiful and handsome when they smile, and it's almost like a burst of light, and it brings that hope, that brings that, it just changes the atmosphere. And I mean, the idea of God being one who looks down upon us and smiles is just a wonderful image of his love, of his mercy, that he does care for us throughout every second of our day. And that's really what this verse is about, is the fact that we do have days that are going to be hard. And I really feel for people who hate getting up in the morning. I'm one of those very fortunate people who loves what I do. I usually look forward to the morning and getting into the day that I have planned. And it is life's way. And to have the notion that God is with us all the way, that he is present for us because of our baptisms, because of our membership in his body, the church, and that he is in us and we are in him, and that when we act in love and charity, as it says in a sense here, you know, may what still whatever befall us, your will obey. But we do that because of his presence in us, that he is the one who gives us the capacity to do what is pleasing in his sight. There's also the evil that he hides us from. I mean, you got a sense of that with the holy angels in the first verse, but all those psalms, every one of them, has the fact that God is the protector of his children from the evil one. And that, I mean, that's why that's such an important part of the Lord's Prayer, you know, deliver us from the evil one, from evil. And I know many people make the sign of the cross at that point, because it is in the cross itself that the evil one is defeated. And I think there's such incredible comfort in that, and that is the way in which he smiles on us. I mean, that's how he shows us that he loves us.
0: With only about a minute here, that line where it talks about being hid from evil, I mean, there's obviously a lot of precedent for that in Scripture. Hide me in the shadow of your wings, things like that. But also, I can't help but think about Paul's words in Colossians. You have died and your life is now hidden with Christ
1: in, Christ.
0: In God. About 30 seconds for your thoughts on that.
1: Yeah, isn't that a wonderful way of thinking of it? That, and I like to think of it as where we hide is in his wounds. And oftentimes, when the evil hits us, it's because we are suffering. And our suffering causes us to look for a place. I mean, we obviously, what happens in suffering is you can't depend on your normal resources, so you need a place to go. You need a place to hide, so to speak. And to think of oneself hiding in the wounds of Christ, in his suffering, and letting our suffering be, in a sense, absorbed into his suffering as we participate in his suffering through our suffering.
0: When we come back, my favorite stanza of this hymn, God Who Made the Earth and Heaven, and it has a connection to a common service. At the end of the day, the last prayer service that the church observes in its daily prayers, Compline, these are the words, guard us waking, guard us sleeping, and when we die, May we in your mighty keeping all peaceful lie. When the last dread call shall wake us, then, O Lord, do not forsake us, but to reign in glory take us with you on high. Stanza 3 of the evening hymn, God Who Made the Earth and Heaven. When we come back, Dr. Arthur Just is our guest. The latest Issues Etc. journal is out, and I've got an article in there that picks up on one of the themes in this hymn, the theme of creation. The article is a little apologetic, a little polemic. It's called More Questions for Old Earth Creationists, People Who Try to Find That Halfway House Between Evolution and All of Its Ideas About the Origins of the World and Life and the Biblical Text. 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

0: the third stanza of the hymn that we're studying on this Friday afternoon, September the 27th, with Dr. Arthur Just, God Who Made the Earth and Heaven. Do I hear echoes of Compline there? Although the words are a little different, Compline's prayer is, guide us waking, guard us sleeping. But do I hear those echoes, Dr. Just?
1: Oh, you do. I mean, the first thing I thought of years ago when I heard this hymn, and you know, Compline was one of the first things that I did it in my congregation when Lutheran Worship came out in the early 80s. And boy, did people love that, because it's such a wonderfully peaceful, restful service. And I know I've said this on your show before, the opening line of Compline, the Lord Almighty grant us a quiet night and peace at the last. I think everybody should pray that. I mean, that's what that really encapsulates what these last two verses of this hymn are all about. And of course, I think that's echoed at the end of Compline, when you hear us, guide us waking, O Lord, and guard us sleeping, that awake we may watch with Christ, and asleep we might rest in peace. And that is exactly what this hymn wants to tell us. I mean, that's why this is, as you said, your favorite verse. It probably is mine too, because it captures that sense of where we should be at the end of our day. And you said it earlier in the show that isn't it interesting how at the end of the evening we think of the end times. We go back even to the beginning of things and the end of things, the Alpha and the Omega, the beginning and the end. That as we rest ourselves in our beds, we think of our eternal rest in Christ, but also the rest of that first Sabbath when God made the earth and the heavens. This verse, of course, is so important in terms of recognizing that it is peace that we are really seeking in life and in death. And I've always said that the number one word in the liturgy, I mean, at least it occurs more than anything else, and I think it's because it's the reason we come into the presence of God, is to receive that peace that passes all understanding. It's a Lucan word. You know, I'm a Lucan guy. It's, you know, it's spoken at the incarnation with the holy angels at the birth of Jesus, and it's spoken only in Luke when Jesus enters Jerusalem for his death, that heaven and earth are brought together in peace in the person of Jesus through his birth and through his death and resurrection. And this verse, of course, points us to the end, you know. And I think it's a nice way of putting it. The last dread call shall wake us. I think that's really right. It's the last one, and we do dread it, no matter, you know, how ready we are, because it means the end of a life. But it takes us immediately, you know, to reign in glory, take us with you on high. And why? Because the Lord will never forsake us, because he smiles upon us. He is with us. And that's the great comfort of holy baptism.
0: Here is the final stanza of the evening hymn, God Who Made the Earth and Heaven. It's a Trinitarian stanza, in fact. Holy Father, throned in heaven, all holy Son, Holy Spirit freely given, blessed three in one. Grant us grace, we now implore you, till we lay our crowns before you, till in worthier strains adore you while ages run.

0: Dr. Just, this has so much in it, even though it is so very simple, but that's kind of the best way to end hymns, maybe, with the triune name of God. But this is thrice holy. This is not just an invocation of the Trinity. This is the eternal song of the Sanctus, isn't it?
1: It is. I mean, what is so wonderful about this hymn, and it's a great choir, and I'm blessed to have two incredible cantors at our seminary and in my church who can play. I mean, they'll be playing in heaven, and when they play this hymn, I mean, they just soar in this verse, because it is the thrice holy song of heaven, and it takes us there. It joins our voices to the voices of the angels, archangels, and the whole company of heaven, to those worthier strains where we adore the Father, Son, and Holy Spirit with all the saints. And you know, it's interesting how an evening hymn would end like this. You would expect it to end maybe quieter, less, not so robust in its kind of theological ending. But that's what we need in this life. That's what we need as we rest, knowing that we are baptized in the name of the Holy Trinity, that we bear the name of the Holy Trinity upon us, that we live in the Trinitarian life, and that this thrice holy Trinity is even a part of the most mundane tasks that we do, and that is what grace is, the gift of God's presence, Father, Son, and Holy Spirit, as we move from darkness to light, as we move from work in our day and sleep in our nights, as the first verse says. So it is a majestic way to end, but it's all focused in on that word grace, that word in which we see the whole gospel. I mean, in many ways, the whole Lutheran gospel comes through that word. It is where we see that what we have when we have Father, Son, and Holy Spirit is we have the gift of gifts, the thrice holy Trinity.
0: Now, you said at the very beginning of our conversation that all these evening hymns, the whole life of the church as it follows this rhythm of creation, aims toward the day where there is no evening. I think what you said, a day with no evening, is that what we find in the last three words there, while ages run? Suddenly in the new creation, it is day, and it is a day that never ends. About 2 minutes or so.
1: You know, I was pondering those words as I was listening to them sing it, and I thought, as you did, we think alike in this, Todd, that this is that sabbatismo. This is that Sabbath that has no end. This is the eternal Sabbath where there is no end to the ages. Now, that's an almost impossible thing for us to conceive of. But I do think once in a while we do sleep where we are in a state where there is, in a sense, no end. And when we wake suddenly, we're sort of annoyed, disappointed. We're in many ways out of sorts because we are sleeping in that eternal peace, and we hate to have to come out of it. And I think this hymn captures that. With those last three words, while ages run. This is the Sabbath rest that has no evening, that, as Augustine said, sinks toward no sunset. It is the Sabbath rest that we will be with Christ forever, with the Father and with the Spirit, the one who is, as the hymn says, freely given, the three blessed in one. And that is one of the great hopes we have, that we have this eternal rest in which there is nothing but peace, the peace that passes all understanding.
0: When we come back, we're going to hear the entire evening hymn, God Who Made the Earth and Heaven, and we'll get Dr. Just's final thoughts on it as well. I'm Todd Wilkin. This is Issues Etc. It's Friday, September the 27th, concluding our five-part daily series on evening hymns. God Who Made the Earth and Heaven is the subject of our conversation in this hour. In hour two of Issues Etc., we'll conclude a five-part series on the Nicene Creed with Pastor Will Whedon, Director of Worship and Chaplain of the International Center for the Lutheran Church Missouri Synod. We'll be talking about the last part of the Creed, dealing with the church and the life of the world to come. Dr. Arthur Justice, Professor of New Testament and Chairman of the Department of Exegetical Theology at Concordia Theological Seminary in Fort Wayne, Indiana, author of the Concordia Commentary on Luke and the book Heaven on Earth, The Gifts of Christ in the Divine Service. Thanks to the following congregations for standing with us by joining the Issues Etc. 300. Trinity Lutheran, Bridgeton, Missouri. Calvary Lutheran, Elgin, Illinois. Advent Lutheran, Zionsville, Indiana. Redeemer Lutheran, Fort Worth, Texas. Holy Cross Lutheran, Albany, Oregon. St. John's Lutheran, Evanston, Indiana. Mount Calvary Lutheran, San Antonio, Texas. Good Shepherd Lutheran, Boise, Idaho. Village Lutheran, Ladue, Missouri. Emmanuel Lutheran, Osceola, Iowa. St. Paul Lutheran, Clarinda, Iowa. Trinity Lutheran, Lebanon, Missouri. Mount Calvary Lutheran, Excelsior Springs, Missouri. The Lutheran Church of Our Savior, Cupertino, California. Christ Our Savior Lutheran, Freeburg, Illinois. And Peace Lutheran, Neenah, Wisconsin. 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
0: Does the theory of an old earth creation confess what the text of Scripture says about creation? 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In the Wittenberg Trail feature, Pastor David Ramirez details his journey from liberal Lutheranism to confessional Lutheranism. The online Issues Etc. journal. Welcome back to Issues Etc. I'm Todd Wilkin. Dr. Arthur Just is our guest. We're concluding our five-part daily series this week on evening hymns. The hymn we've studied today, God Who Made the Earth and Heaven. We'll hear the entire hymn here in just a minute and get Dr. Just's final thoughts. I do have one more question about that last stanza. We talked before the break about there being this day where there is no evening. But bottom line, when we say no evening, when Scripture says no evening, isn't it really saying no death?
1: I think it is. And, you know, one of the things that I did in the commentary on Luke's gospel is I dealt with those 3 days, Friday, Saturday, and Sunday. And I had been playing with these ideas from Hebrews and Augustine and the idea of there being on that last day, there is no evening.
0: 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We interrupt the current segment to bring you the live broadcast of Issues Etc. You can hear the interrupted segment again in its entirety at 5 p.m. Central, immediately after the live broadcast of Issues Etc. 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Issues Etc. Live is next.

0: The emperor has no clothes on. He's buck naked. That child had to speak the truth no matter how it would make the king feel. And we have to do that today. We have to be very conscientious objectors to the madness that is gender ideology.
1: And most people default into this idea of feminism is this idea that men are contemptible, which is, of course, the idea behind the smashing the patriarchy, and women need to be just like them and have the same equality.
2: The Crusades were a very belated response to many centuries of Muslim conquests, in which two-thirds of the old Christian world had already fallen to Muslim conquest.
3: And our faith is strong, not because of the fervor of its affection, but because of the object to which it clings, Christ. And there is no stronger faith than a really timid grasping to the suffering, death, and resurrection of Jesus.
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6: They are some of the most misunderstood and maligned events in history, and in Christian history in particular. We call them the Crusades, and that comes from, well, a little bit of a bastardization of a Latin phrase, under the sign of the cross. The Crusades, were they holy wars? Were they instigated by Europeans? What did it have to do with the encroaching Muslim hordes? Greetings and welcome to Issues, Etc. I'm Todd Wilkin. Thanks for tuning us in live on this Tuesday afternoon, the 2nd of June. We'll be talking about the Crusades, start a short series with Dr. Thomas Madden, author of the book, The Concise History of the Crusades. Then Molly Hemingway, editor-in-chief of The Federalist, joins us to talk about the congressional midterm elections. Dr. Thomas Madden is professor of history at St. Louis University, author of the book, The Concise History of the Crusades, and a forthcoming publication, The Fall of the Republics. Dr. Madden, welcome back.
2: Thanks for having me.
6: You write in conclusion in your latest book on the Crusades, it's easy enough for modern people to dismiss the Crusades as morally repugnant or cynically evil. Such judgments, however, tell us more about the observer than the observed. What do you mean by that?
2: I mean, it's essentially a form of presentism, which by that I mean that we are imposing modern and thereby very secular worldview onto the medieval past, onto a world that was very different than the world that we live in. Within their framework, and remember, this is a world that is under attack, within their understanding of the world around them and their own deeply held religious beliefs, what they were doing was, in fact, it was very highly praised by everyone, really, in the medieval Europe at the time. Our approach to it, and I think I've followed that concept up with the idea that if we were to reverse this, if we were to have the medieval crusader look at why we fight wars, wars that are infinitely more destructive and more deadly, we do so for very modern reasons, reasons that would have been thought by a medieval crusader as being not worth the shedding of even one drop of blood. Things like nationalism, something that was unknown in the Middle Ages, or political ideologies, of which the 20th century killed millions for various political ideologies. So each period of history approaches things in different ways, and it's not useful to understand the Crusades by imposing our own views on what constitute morally righteous behavior in the 21st century onto the 12th and the 13th centuries.
6: Do we know when opinion, so to speak, turned against the Crusades, when they stopped being regarded as you say, an act of piety, and started being regarded in kind of our modern terms?
2: Yeah, I think primarily that happens during the Enlightenment. So we're talking about the late 17th century and then moving into the 18th century. That also is coincidentally the period in which Muslim powers are no longer a threat to Western Europe. And so as you move into the late 17th century, the Ottoman Empire, which is the great Muslim power at that time, is now falling way behind Western Europe. And so when they look to the East, they don't see that what for centuries was a superpower to the East, ready to conquer all of Europe. They see more of a kind of slightly exotic, but also backward medieval world in the East. Europe at that time is expanding planet-wide. And so it sees the medieval as being almost like toys that were left behind in a childhood of a civilization. And remember that particularly in the Enlightenment period, the philosophers in that period, they saw organized religion as essentially largely an evil. And they viewed it as a way of aggrandizing power, particularly within the Catholic Church. And so therefore, when they looked back at the medieval Crusades, they saw them purely in secular terms. Therefore, they must be the type of thing that we're doing. So various colonial enterprises that must be understood through that lens, through that colonial lens, which is not at all what they were during the Middle Ages.
6: So what would the people, and we are talking about a pretty broad expanse of years and centuries when we talk about the Crusades, but what would the people who promulgated the Crusades understand about our world today if they were to look at the place of Islam on the globe?
2: Would they say
6: we told you so?
2: No. Actually, their understanding of the Islamic world during the Middle Ages was that Islam was a growing power that would eventually, unless something was done, would eventually take over everything. And to be fair, the Muslims saw it the same way. They saw the expansion of Islam as being divinely ordained. They were expanding the Dar al-Islam to remove the Dar al-Harb, which is the abode of war, and that eventually Islam would subsume the world. That was what they saw themselves as fighting against. But particularly by the 15th and 16th centuries, there was an increasingly strong belief that they couldn't do this without some help. That's what kind of led to the Prester John legends about these ideas that there was this great Christian power somewhere in the Far East that would someday come to save them from conquest. But no, they very much saw the Islamic world as being, I mean, they never lost. The powers of the Ottoman Empire were so awe-inspiring that it was, in the Crusades, they were primarily loss after loss. So I think if they looked at the world today, they would be quite surprised that not only did Christianity survive, but that it spread all over the globe. So no, I think they would, and I do think from an historical point of view, one reason that ended up happening, that the Christian world managed to survive, was the crusading movement, because those crusades over centuries, even when they failed, they at least slowed the progress of Islamic expansion. And that meant that sultans had to factor into their expansions what would happen when a new crusade was called. So they were not successful in their primary purpose, first to restore the Holy Land and then later to protect Europe from invasion. But they did slow that invasion and gave Europe enough time to eventually go into the Renaissance, the Scientific Revolution, the Enlightenment, and then the Age of Exploration, which is the real reason that European civilization survived.
6: I know I'm asking a historian to speculate, and they are loath to speculate, but what if the Crusades had not been undertaken?
2: Yeah, I have been asked that many times, and I think I even put a little note about it in one of my books, but I really do think that if there had been no Crusades, let's face it, there were no Crusades in Eastern Christianity. There were no Grand Crusades being called by the Patriarch of Constantinople. rather, they asked Western Europe to do those crusades to defend them. And all of Eastern Christianity was eventually conquered by the Muslim forces. And even with the crusades, they came very, very close. In 1453, Mehmet II conquered Constantinople, the greatest Christian city in the world. And he made it clear that he was going to attack Rome next. He wanted to capture both of the major centers of Christianity at that time. And in fact, he made a good try of it too. In 1480, he launched an expeditionary force into Italy at Otranto and captured Otranto. And then this was in preparation for a major invasion right to Rome. There was not going to be a defense of Rome in 1480. Everyone in the city was basically packing their bags because they knew there was no way to defend it. It just so happened that Mehmet died. And as a result, the whole invasion was called off. So it was very touch and go as to how long Western Europe was going to last, particularly when you're in the 15th and 16th century period. It was in dread danger. Vienna was almost taken in the 16th century. And had Vienna fallen, I don't see how Germany could have held out. So even with the Crusades, it was touch and go. Without the Crusades, I think Islamic power would have expanded much more quickly.
6: Dr. Thomas Madden is our guest. We're talking about the Crusades. We'll deal with some of the biggest myths regarding them next.

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5: Welcome back. We're talking about the Crusades with Dr. Thomas Madden, author of the book, The Concise History of the Crusades. I'm Todd Wilkin. This is Issues Etc. Dr. Madden, what are the set of biggest myths about the Crusades?
6: There's a lot of them. I would say, and this kind of builds on what I was just talking about, that is that the Crusades were kind of this unprovoked attack against the Muslim world, a peaceful Muslim world, and that those, because of that attack, it energized the Muslim world and caused them to fight back. The truth is really the opposite. The Crusades were a very belated response to many centuries of Muslim conquests, in which two-thirds of the old Christian world had already fallen to Muslim conquest. So at some point, the Christian world, both as a faith and as a culture, either defended itself or was completely subsumed. And the Crusades were essentially that defense. All of the Crusades, all of the major Crusades in the East, were all called in response to some kind of Muslim attack, usually with the aim of rolling those back. The First Crusade, in fact, was all about that. There had just recently been major Muslim attacks in Asia Minor, what's today Turkey. And the emperor in Constantinople asked the Pope, Urban II, for help to take back these lands, to restore them back to their Christian owners. And so it was an attempt to try to push back the most recent conquest, this one by the Seljuk Turks. And then if they could, the idea was that they would continue on to reconquer the Holy Land, which had also been recently conquered by the Seljuk Turks away from the Arabs who had held on to it before them. So that would be the major one. The Crusades were not offensive wars in an attempt to try to expand Western Europe or Christianity, but rather were defensive wars. They were responses to large-scale Muslim attacks on Christian lands. And so that's why they were understood as being righteous, because they were undoing a wrong. And the men who took the cross, who became crusaders, did so because they saw themselves being attacked, but also because they wanted the spiritual benefits of that, that they knew that they were doing a righteous deed. And so they wanted that, the spiritual benefits of that righteous deed. Another common myth is to kind of cast, and this comes out of the Enlightenment, to cast the Crusades as essentially a proto-colonialism. It's Europe's first colonial venture. And therefore, you just look at it through the lenses of later European colonialism, both Asia or in the Americas or in Africa. And then you just put the Crusades within that box. The Crusades were not colonialism, however. First of all, there was no home government to lead them. The Crusades were large armies of individual men who had taken individual vows, and they were free to complete those vows in whatever way they thought God was calling them to do. Now, they would come together into large armies, but they would do that for expediency. One of the major problems with Crusades was they were very difficult to control. Unless you had a major king on a crusade, these were essentially products of committees. You had to get the leading nobles to all come together and agree on anything because no one was beholden to anyone else. They were doing this for themselves. They were doing it for their own culture, their own society, and for their own spiritual benefit. So there was no home country involved in this. They were also not going with the idea of conquering lands. The First Crusade, it was always assumed that they would be going to the east to give the lands back to the Christian emperor in Constantinople. As it happens, they fell out with the Christian emperor in Constantinople, Alexius Comnenus. And because of that, when they finally conquered Jerusalem and the other areas in the Near East, they just held on to those. But even still, the vast majority of the Crusaders left. Most of them went back home. And we know from the letters of the Crusaders that still survive, these were men who were doing a difficult thing, a very expensive thing, a very dangerous thing. And so it's not surprising they wanted it to be over with. They wanted to do what they had promised to do, and then they wanted to go home. It was only a tiny minority of the Crusaders, whoever, would stay. It's often said that many of the Crusaders didn't have lands, that they were the second sons of Europe, and that their brothers had taken the lands. But we now know from a number of studies that have been done over the 20th and 21st centuries that these were the first sons of Europe. These were the wealthy nobles

0: Governor Ron DeSantis, Molly Hemingway, Megan Basham, Aaron Holley, Robert Spencer, and pastors Matt Harrison, Brian Wolfmiller, and Will Wheaton will be speaking at the 2026 Issues Etc. Making the Case Conference. 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
1: Offensive reaction to recent attacks. There was also no component of conversion in the Crusades. Christianity has never held the belief that conversion should be done by force. And in any case, once they went into the Muslim territories, they quickly realized that, well, these are not missionaries. These are soldiers. They're not there to convert anyone. They're there just to move the conquerors out. That's their whole job. So there was never really any conversion element of that. In fact, even after they created the Kingdom of Jerusalem, the Crusader states, which would last for quite a while from 1099 to 1291, there was still really none of that. The majority of the people who lived in the Crusader states were Muslims, and they were allowed to practice their faith there in the ways that they had before. The Franciscans tried briefly in the 13th century to begin missionizing to Muslims, but it failed largely because within Muslim cultures, anyone who converted out of the faith would be executed. So there was no way for them to get traction for any kind of conversions. And so ultimately they abandoned the idea.
0: Dr. Thomas Madden is our guest. We're talking about the Crusades. When we come back, what kind of phases or time periods did the Crusades occupy?

0: The church's music from the 20th century. The 17th century. The 11th century. The 8th century. The 4th century. The best of the church's music from the past 2,000 years, LutheranPublicRadio.org.
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4: 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Calvary Lutheran, Baltimore, Maryland. Faith Lutheran, Capistrano Beach, California. Good Shepherd Lutheran, Lincoln, Nebraska. Emmanuel Lutheran, Osceola, Iowa. Messiah Lutheran, Keller, Texas. Prince of Peace Lutheran, San Diego, California. St. John Lutheran, Algoma, Wisconsin. St. Paul Lutheran, Cedar, Michigan. Trinity Lutheran, Auburn, Nebraska. And Zion Lutheran, Gwinner, North Dakota. 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

0: 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Welcome back. I'm Todd Wilkins. This is Issues Etc. On this Tuesday, June the 2nd, we're talking about the Crusades with Dr. Thomas Madden. Dr. Madden, what kind of phases or time periods did the Crusades occupy?
1: The First Crusade begins with the call by Pope Urban II in 1095 at the Council of Clermont. So it has a clear beginning. Once he essentially tells the knights of Western Europe about what's been going on in the East, about the recent Muslim conquests, that's what kicks this all off. And there's a great deal of enthusiasm for that First Crusade. And I should say, we have these numbered crusades, First Crusade, Second Crusade, Third Crusade, and it leads most people, logically enough, to assume that that's how many crusades there were. But that's not the numbers, the ordinals of those crusades. Those were all created many centuries later by historians in the Enlightenment, and they don't really describe how many there were crusades. Crusading was a fairly constant phenomenon after the First Crusade. In fact, the First Crusade ends in 1099. There's a crusade of 1101, which happens immediately after that, quite a large one. There are crusades between the First and the Second Crusade, many of them, actually. There's the Crusade of 1107. There's the Venetian Crusade of 1122. There's constant crusading energy, which is going on throughout that period. So the Second Crusade is a very large one, but it probably gets that number because it has kings on it. The King of France, Louis VII, the Emperor of Germany, Conrad III, they take the cross. Crusading idea has become very mature by that time, and they're going to, because of a recent loss, the city of Edessa had fallen to Muslims, and so they were going to try to take it back. Historians tend to group the first part of the crusading movement from 1095 with the beginning of the First Crusade until 1187. And that's the period of what's sometimes known as the First Kingdom of Jerusalem. It's the largest extent of the Crusader states during that period. And then in 1187, the Sultan, Saladin, from Egypt, he launches a major jihad against the Crusader states. And in 1187, at the Battle of Hattin, he defeats the Crusader forces. And with that defeat, he's able to very quickly capture most of the Crusader states, including the city of Jerusalem. And so Jerusalem will never be permanently under Christian control again after 1187. So that second phase then is sometimes called the Second Kingdom of Jerusalem, goes from that 1187 to the final fall of the Crusader states in 1291. And that's a period of back and forth in which there's an enormous amount of Crusader energy being expended. But because the Crusader states are rebuilt in the Near East, but they don't have Jerusalem. And so these Crusades are called to restore Jerusalem. And in fact, in Western Europe, this causes an enormous amount of anxiety, really by everyone. Kings and peasants are all thinking about Jerusalem. Because for Europeans, the state of Jerusalem very much tells them what the state of their own souls are in the eyes of God. Because from their perspective, God has taken Jerusalem from them, not because he favors the Muslims, but rather because they have been sinful. And if they can purify themselves and purify their society, then they can be worthy again of having Jerusalem. And that animates an enormous amount of reform movement that occurs throughout the 13th century. In fact, I would say that even the development of the mendicant orders, the Franciscans, Dominicans, a lot of that is being developed because of these enormous reform movements that are happening, particularly in urban environments in Western Europe. So there's many crusades. They're in the Third Crusade, Fourth Crusade, Fifth Crusade, but all of them have the object of ultimately taking back Jerusalem, but none of them are successful in permanently restoring Jerusalem back to Christian control. That's the main period of the Crusades that everyone can agree on. In 1291, Acre, which is the kingdom of Jerusalem in exile, the city of Acre falls. That's the last Christian stronghold in the Near East along the coast. And so the Crusader states at that point are done. After 1291, crusading becomes, and it does continue, but crusading becomes no longer really a plan to restore Jerusalem because they don't have any territory there anymore. Rather, crusading becomes an attempt to slow the advance of the Islamic powers. And so the crusades that you see called after that are primarily focused on like an attempt to try to save Constantinople, like the Crusade of Varna or the Crusade of Nicopolis. These are all attempts to try to hold on to what's left of the Christian territories. Ultimately, those are unsuccessful too. And so once the Byzantine Empire has been completely conquered by the Ottoman Empire, and there is no Christian Eastern powers any longer, the crusading by the 16th century really is just focused on trying to defend what's left of Western Europe from conquest. Because by that time, the Turks have already conquered all of Southeastern Europe, and they want Austria and Germany next.
0: So why did it fall upon Pope Urban II to preach and call this first crusade, especially given the fact that Eastern Christians, they disagreed with the Western Church's claim about the papacy itself?
1: Yeah, I mean, essentially the reason was that there wasn't anyone else who could rally the knights of Western Europe. Kings at this time, we're talking about 1095, kings were for the most part fairly weak. Most of the nobles in their kingdoms, many of them had more power than the kings themselves. So if you look at France, which was very much a homeland of the Crusades, the Capetian monarchs in Paris were not very powerful. But if you had someone like the Count of Flanders, that was a very powerful noble who could make his own decisions in a way that in later centuries he would never be able to do. So very weak kings, a very fractious political system that existed in Europe at that time. The only kind of unifying figure that existed at all, and it wasn't much, was the Pope. You bring up a good point about Constantinople. There are definitely differences of opinion. One of them is that they don't recognize the Pope as the leader of the church, but they do understand that he is the faith leader of Western Europe. And so if anyone can do this, it would be him. They're also really out of options at this stage. There are no other Christian powers that they can call on. After the Seljuk Turks have conquered Asia Minor, they can literally look across the Bosphorus and see Turkish territory. So they know they need help. And the only Christian powers left are Western Europe. So there isn't anyone else to ask. The Christian world has become so small that it's literally just in Western Europe. So they go to Urban because they don't have an option. And it's clear that Urban believed that by taking up this cause, that he could, or he hoped that he could mend some of the breaks that had happened between Constantinople and Rome. And in fact, his predecessor, Gregory VII, had also floated this idea. He never ended up doing it, but he had actually floated the idea before of having the Pope call together troops to try to push back some of the more recent Turkish attacks, particularly after the Battle of Manzikert in 1071. So Urban is kind of building on this same idea that if we can come together in this kind of common pursuit to try to push back the Muslim conquests, that this could heal the schism between Rome and Constantinople. I should say that the emperor of Constantinople, he wanted help, but he was very used to asking Western Europe for mercenary support. And it's likely he thought he saw this in much the same way. He probably expected a smaller force that would be pretty much under his control that he could use then to restore these lands that he had lost. What he got was tens of thousands of soldiers who were coming for their own reasons to fight his Muslim enemies for him. And this was much more than he had bargained for. So he was in a situation where he had to pivot and figure out a way to make use of a force that would be obviously could be a great good for him, but also to make sure that he's not invited in a new invader from the West that will capture territories and then not restore them to him. So it's a long answer, but there were a lot of moving parts to this. But the short answer is there just wasn't anyone else to ask.
0: We're talking about the Crusades. Dr. Thomas Madden, author of the book, The Concise History of the Crusades, is our guest, professor of history at St. Louis University. When we return, the relationship between the Crusades and religious pilgrimage.

0: There's a tremendous amount of confusion about Islam in the United States, particularly among Christians, who often tend to think that they need to unite with people of faith of all traditions against secularism.
1: Robert Spencer of Jihad Watch talking about his presentation at the 2026 Issues Etc. Making the Case Conference.
0: And while there's some truth to that, at the same time, Christians should know what Muslims think of them and what Islam teaches about Christianity. I'll be illuminating all that. It's quite shocking, as well as discussing the political aspects of Islam that every American needs to know about.
1: You can meet and hear Robert Spencer making the case against Islam at this year's Making the Case Conference, Friday, June 12th and Saturday, June 13th at Concordia University, Chicago. 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
3: This is Pastor Matthew Harrison, President of the Lutheran Church Missouri Synod. The LCMS operates the second largest parochial school system in the United States. What can you expect from a Lutheran Church Missouri Synod school? There's one race, the human race. And Jesus died for the sins of every man, woman, and child from every land and every nation. Life begins at conception. All life is precious from womb to tomb. And every student, parent, and teacher is created in the very image of God. There's right and wrong, and we know which is which from the Ten Commandments. There are only two sexes. Male and female, he created them. Marriage is the lifelong union of one man and one woman. There's such a thing as objective, absolute truth, and it's found in the person and work of Jesus Christ and his word. To find a Lutheran Church Missouri Synod school near you, visit lcms.org/schools

0: Welcome back. I'm Todd Wilkin. Dr. Thomas Madden is our guest. We're talking about the Crusades. Dr. Madden, talk about the relationship between religious pilgrimage and the Crusades. You say that the Crusaders, while they certainly acted as soldiers, saw themselves as religious pilgrims.
1: Yes, that's right. In fact, the word Crusader is actually a later word. No one in the First Crusade called themselves Crusaders or Crucis Ignati. They refer to themselves as pilgrims. The reason is because it was a pilgrimage. They were making a pilgrimage to the Church of the Holy Sepulchre. That's how they saw this. And because of this understanding, it fit very well into an existing understanding of pilgrimage. Pilgrimage was very important for Christians, had been for centuries. By the 11th century, there was a very well-understood framework for going on a pilgrimage, particularly a difficult one. Now, it wouldn't always have to be to the Holy Land. There were lots of Europeans who would make pilgrimages, say, to Rome or to Compostela or to, after the 12th century, they could make them to Canterbury or other places like that. But when you did this for the good of your soul, and you would make a vow to go on this pilgrimage, a public vow, and you would also wear something distinctive that would mark you off as a pilgrim. You would usually have a staff and a scrip. You could wear like a hat with a seashell on it, or depending on where you were going, there were different things that you would wear. And that way, as you were going on the pilgrimage, which was expensive and dangerous, people would recognize what you were doing. Strangers would recognize that, and they could help you. So the Crusade fit very well into that. And canonically, according to canon law, it was understood in that way. The Crusader takes a vow to go to the Church of the Holy Sepulchre. He is blessed for that pilgrimage. He wears distinctive clothing. In the earliest iteration of this, they would take little cloth crosses and put them on their shoulder, which would connote that they were carrying the cross of Christ, that they were taking up their cross and following Jesus. In later centuries, of course, they would make much larger crosses and put them across their breast. But in those first years, it would just be a small cross. But that way, everyone could tell that you were this pilgrim who was going on crusade. And just like with a pilgrimage, there would be the spiritual benefit of that. There would be an indulgence associated with how difficult that journey was. Traditionally, a pilgrimage to the Holy Sepulchre in Jerusalem would usually carry with it a plenary indulgence, a full indulgence for all of the temporal penalty due to sin. And so it would give you a complete remission of sins. And that's essentially what Pope Urban II offered to the Crusaders as well, that if they would take the vow of the cross, if they would do it without a desire for gain, but would do it as an act of Christian charity for their brothers and sisters in the East, that they would achieve that, they would get that full indulgence, even if they didn't make it the whole way. So if they died, and many Crusades had about a 50% casualty rate. So if you died either by disease or during warfare or whatever, that you could still share in that same indulgence as you tried to make that pilgrimage. So yeah, it was very much understood as a pilgrimage. I should say also that armed pilgrimages were not unusual even before the First Crusade, because frequently pilgrims would be going into very dangerous territories. And so you would have to bring armed retainers with you to defend the pilgrims, or the pilgrims themselves would bring arms to defend themselves. It was not completely new in that regard.
0: So the First Crusade, how would you describe its scope in both time, but also in terms of its size, its components, its complement, all of that? You don't just pick up and go. And as you go, you have to supply the people who are going along. How big was it?
1: It was quite large. In fact, it was so large, there were different waves of it. The first wave of the crusade, which is what some people refer to as the People's Crusade, was made up of probably more than 10,000 people who really did pick up and go. These were mostly poor people, some peasants, but also some poor knights and others, some clergy, who didn't really have any, they didn't have any money. They didn't have any preparations to make. So they just believed that God would give them victory. And they followed Peter the Hermit, who was a very popular preacher. And they marched all the way to Constantinople. Mostly, they couldn't buy food, of course, so they would take the food that they wanted. In some areas that they went to, people would just give them food to get them to move along and not cause more damage than they otherwise would. And they crossed at Constantinople. They made it up to where the Turks were outside of Nicaea, and then they were, almost all of them were killed because they really weren't a military force. The main body of the crusade didn't leave until the following year in 1096, and that's because these are, you know, fairly wealthy men who it would take them some time. They would have to liquidate assets. They would have to put all of the materials together. They needed a lot of money. Medieval technology does not allow for supply trains. There's no way to carry the amount of food that you will need for men and horse and other pack animals and the rest. So that means you're going to have to get the food along the way. And that means in friendly territories, it means you're buying food from markets, and those markets have to be set up. In enemy territory, it means that you're going into fields or into markets and taking what it is that you want. But you do need to supply yourself. Most estimates put the First Crusade, main body of it, around 25,000 or so. Some people say 30,000 men. So it's a very large force, and it eats a lot. There's a lot of mouths to feed there. So they're constantly worried about where they're going to get the food. It was very successful initially. The First Crusade captured Nicaea, which was the capital of the Sultanate of Rum in Asia Minor. And they gave the city of Nicaea back to the emperor. So it all began much the way they expected it to. But then they marched to across Asia Minor to Antioch. And that's the point at which things got more difficult. The Turks, realizing what was going on, they began destroying crops in the fields, which made it very difficult for them to find the supplies. In fact, there was a fair amount of starvation in the army at this point. In fact, some of the even knights would begin to kill horses. And knights, that the last thing a knight wanted to do was kill a horse, because the horse was the symbol of their class. They had to have horses. So they did what they could to survive. And ultimately, after a very brutal siege, managed to capture the city of Antioch. It went from success to success. I always say about the First Crusade is that it was always on the brink of utter destruction. And yet it nevertheless was miraculously successful. At Antioch, it was almost completely destroyed. In fact, the news that was all coming back westward was all that the crusade had been destroyed, that there was simply no way for it to survive because the Turks were bringing up these very large relief forces. But they managed to pull it out, and they captured Antioch and held it and would hold it for centuries. And then the same thing, they marched all the way down the coast through Syria, making a beeline really for Jerusalem. And again, in this case, they became very successful, in part because things worked out well for them. As it happens, just as they were beginning to march, Jerusalem had just recently been conquered by the Arabs in Egypt from the Turks. And so they're marching through Turkish territory. And when they pass these various fortifications and cities, the Turks hear that they're going to go and fight the Arabs, who they dislike. And so there's no real incentive for the Turks to hinder them from going to Jerusalem and fighting their enemy, the Arabs. And so, in fact, many of the Turks at this point actually help the Crusaders. They give them supplies and other things to help them to get down to Jerusalem because they want them to defeat the Arabs. So they arrive at Jerusalem in 1099. And again, by all accounts, they should not have been successful. Jerusalem was very well fortified. There was a major relief force coming from Egypt. But in July, in the horrible summer heat, they were once again amazingly successful, and they got onto the walls and captured the city. And then even the relief force, as it was making its way to Jerusalem, the Crusaders launched a surprise attack on the relief force and were able to defeat that as well. So it's quite a success. And it's good that it was that successful because after the First Crusade, it's pretty much all downhill from then. There are Crusades without number, but none of them are as successful as the First Crusade.
0: A couple questions here. Did they see this as a series of small miracles granted to them by God? Did they understand the outcome, the Crusaders themselves, of this First Crusade as miraculous?
1: Absolutely. And they say this, and we have more histories of the First Crusade than any other event in medieval Europe, because so many people who were on the Crusade wrote memoirs or dictated them to clergy. We have a great many stories about it because people understood that this was a clear hand of God, that they could not have been successful had God not done this. Even during the Crusade, they saw it in this way. When things went well for them, they knew that God was happy with them. If anything bad happened to them, they knew, well, that's because we just sinned here. You know, we need to do better. They also would see, there were many visions of saints, also many visions of fallen comrades. In fact, just before the attack on Jerusalem, the papal legate who had died in Antioch, people saw a vision of him. This is Adhemar of Lepuy, that he had come back and scolded them for their sinfulness and for their lack of courage. And so before they did the final attack on Jerusalem, they actually did a big penitential act. They all dressed very simply. They went barefoot. They walked all around the entire city and asked God for forgiveness for their sins so that they could prepare themselves for this. So, no, it was very much seen as an act of God, as a miracle. And it was one that so clearly showed to medieval Europeans that God favored them, that what they were doing was right. And that's why when the Crusades later failed, it was such a bitter pill for Europeans. They couldn't understand why they were failing, why God would not give them these victories, and why he was favoring the Muslims. And that's why the only answer they could come up with is the same answer that they read in the Bible, which is, you know, the Jews, when the Jewish people in the Old Testament, when they were defeated, it was not because God liked the armies that were defeating them, but rather he was using the Babylonians as a way of punishing his people for their sins. And so they saw it in exactly the same light.
0: We are talking about the Crusade with Dr. Thomas Madden, professor of history at St. Louis University and author of the book, The Concise History of the Crusades. We'll have more with him on the other side of the break. Then Molly Hemingway, editor-in-chief of The Federalist and a Fox News contributor, will join us to discuss the congressional midterm elections. When we come back, what was it like after Jerusalem fell?

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5: Psalm 144:1. Blessed be the Lord my rock, who trains my hands for war and my fingers for battle. 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If you are between the age of 26 and 43 and have a heart for ministry in the armed forces, call 314-996-1337 or email lcmschaps@lcms.org.
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0: Welcome back to Issues Etc. I'm Todd Wilkin. We're talking about the Crusades. Dr. Thomas Madden, professor of history at St. Louis University and author of the book, The Concise History of the Crusades, is our guest. What is the most accurate account of how the Crusaders behaved and acted once Jerusalem was taken?
1: The earliest descriptions of, like the Gesta Francorum, these earliest descriptions are very useful to understand what happened after the conquest of the city. The only inhabitants of Jerusalem when they captured it were essentially Muslim warriors who were manning the garrisons there. And there was no love between them. The Christian population, the Jewish population had been, for the most, there were still some Jews in the city, but the Christian population had already been ejected from Jerusalem before the Crusaders arrived because they didn't want anyone opening a gate or anything for the Crusaders. So when they came in, of course, because the city resisted capture, didn't surrender, by the universal understanding of the laws of war during the Middle Ages, any city that resisted capture would be normally be sacked for 3 days. In the First Crusade in 1099, they don't seem to have done that, mainly because it was seen as such a holy site. But a lot of the defenders all went to Temple Mount and barricaded themselves, for the most part, into the Al-Aqsa Mosque there. And initially, it was surrounded by the Crusaders, but at some point the next day, someone gave an order to attack. And so most of the people that were in the mosque were killed. The best estimates now put probably the deaths and the sack of Jerusalem at probably around 3,000 or so people. Now, in subsequent centuries, because these histories in the Middle Ages would be written and rewritten, and they would often be written by clergy in Europe, who saw this as very much a kind of an apocalyptic event. You know, the restoration of Jerusalem would be seen by many of these clergy as being a central component in the eventual steps that would lead to the end of the world. And so they would fit this in with various kinds of apocalyptic language that you would find, say, in the Book of Revelation. That's where you start getting stories about the streets of the city with rivers of blood because of all of the people that were killed. There weren't enough people killed, obviously, to fill the streets of Jerusalem up with blood. But as time went on, the blood levels in these stories would get higher and higher and higher. First, they were at ankle deep, then they went to knee deep. Eventually, it got so large, it was up to the withers of the horses. So people were kind of just swimming in human blood. But obviously, these were not meant to be taken seriously. They were meant as a nod to apocalyptic language. And so it had more to do with their understanding of the ages of the world rather than any event. But the actual sack, it was definitely deadly because they had to get the dead bodies out after that and bring them outside the city. And that's where a lot of our estimates come from, is the work that had to be done to remove the dead bodies. So it was deadly, but it is not the kind of thing that you would read later on.
0: Talk a little bit about and you've gotten into the message a little bit, but talk about the preachers of the Crusade.
1: Yeah, preaching was very important. And in the First Crusade, you had Peter the Hermit, who was a very charismatic preacher. You had Urban II, who probably gave the most famous sermon in the Middle Ages when he spoke at the Council of Clermont to all of these knights who had attended. So those were ways to spread the word. There is no radio or TV. There's no social media. So it's going to have to be by word of mouth. Also, the vast majority of the population, including all of the knights who you're trying to attract to this, are for almost all illiterate. So there's no way for this to be spread any other way than by word of mouth. For the First Crusade, preachers were sent out, but it was done in a very kind of ad hoc fashion. Word would spread largely organically. Peter the Hermit couldn't be everywhere. But the areas that he went, he definitely brought lots of people in. Because of the success of the First Crusade, everyone who was part of that, that was the Middle Ages' greatest generation. There would be songs sung about all of those various, particularly the leaders on the First Crusade, for centuries afterward. And that kind of fused it into European Christian culture so that many others afterwards wanted to kind of win that same fame that those leaders of the First Crusade did. So that made it a little bit easier to preach because there were more and more people who understood what this was. By the Second Crusade, they were able to start to use some of the reform monastic orders to preach, particularly the Cistercians. They became very active in the preaching of the Crusades. And so these are very well-organized international organizations that can send out preachers from their monasteries, and they have hundreds and hundreds of houses all over Europe, and they can preach the Crusade and let people know that the indulgence is there, and they can tell them what's going on in the East, and that way they can have more and more people come to take the cross to join. And that's the same way through the Second and through the Third Crusades. By the 13th century, though, you then have the development of the mendicant orders, particularly the Dominicans, who they are the order of preachers. The whole idea is that all of the men in the Dominican order are preachers. And even better, they're directly under the control of the Pope. They're obedient to the Pope in Rome. So that makes it much easier for the popes to get out the message to all across Europe to preach a crusade by using the mendicant orders, because they're even more ubiquitous than these reformed monastic orders. So it's really only in the late 12th century that we start to get crusade sermons. Most of these were not written down because there was no reason to. They knew basically the points they wanted to hit. And it was also, there was a kind of a revivalist kind of spirit to one of these preaching. I mean, the whole idea was to kind of bring people's emotions up and get them to make what was a very serious vow. There was no way out of this vow unless besides completing it. So it tended to be very emotive. By the 13th century, we are getting written what are called model sermons. And so those we can kind of get the basic ideas, and where they're laying out the spiritual benefit of the crusade. They're pointing out that Jesus himself, they would often say Jesus is crucified again in the sufferings of his people. So his people, the Christian people in the East, are being attacked, killed, their lands stolen from them. Christ is himself crucified again. And he calls to you to come and rescue his people, and to a certain extent, rescue him. And so all of these images would be used in the crusade sermons. And as I said, they became very effective.
0: So how was Jerusalem in particular governed after the successful First Crusade?
1: Difficult. There was a big argument over how it should be governed. The initial argument had to do with, should a king rule over Jerusalem? Raymond of Toulouse, who was kind of had been thought he was one of the leaders of the First Crusade, it had generally been thought that he would be the one that would be offered the crown. And in fact, he was offered the crown immediately after they captured Jerusalem. But he said that he would not wear a crown where Jesus alone was king. So they went to Godfrey de Bouillon instead. He took the title of defender of the Holy Sepulchre. He didn't take the title of king. But immediately after his death, his brother, Baldwin, he did take the title king of Jerusalem. And then the monarchy continued from there. There was another possible answer, and that was the idea that it shouldn't be under a king at all, and that rather it should be under the Patriarch of Jerusalem. So it should be under the clergy and the church rather than under a secular king. And here the argument was that Rome, which was a holy city, was not ruled by a king. It was ruled by the Pope, and no king had jurisdiction over that territory. The Pope was not answerable to any king, and therefore Jerusalem should be the same way. The Patriarch of Jerusalem should be the ruler. This went back and forth briefly, but this wasn't like Rome in that Jerusalem was surrounded by enemies. So whoever was going to do this was going to have to be able to not only marshal troops, the few that he still had left after the crusade was over, but also would have to be able to bring more troops from Europe to be able to defend what they had captured and then expand it to expand along the coast. So the system that they set up was the system that they knew from back home. It was essentially a feudal system with the king who had vassals, and the vassals were given different areas of the Holy Land to watch over. Because so they just kind of transplanted the system that they knew. Now, there were some differences in that. One major difference, of course, was the development of the military orders. The military orders come out of the success of the First Crusade. And these are, they're monastic orders, but they, rather than the monks living in a cloister, they are warriors, trained warriors. And their purpose is to defend the Holy Land and defend pilgrims. The two biggest ones, of course, are the Knights Templar, with their headquarters on Temple Mount, and the Knights Hospitaller, who were originally a hospital order in Jerusalem, but who expanded out to also defend pilgrims. In both of these cases, both the Templars and the Hospitallers, they would raise enormous amounts of money in Europe for the good of the Holy Land. And then they would bring soldiers, but more importantly, they would use that money to build fortifications all across Syria and the Holy Land area to defend strategic locations. So those castles, many of which still exist today, some of them are quite enormous. Those castles provided kind of an infrastructure to defend the Crusader states in a world in which they were really far outnumbered by the Muslim powers around them.
0: In the minds of the Crusaders, what made the Second Crusade necessary?
1: The Second Crusade, it was called after, as I said, the fall of Edessa. Edessa was a city in the north that it was actually the first major conquest of the First Crusade, and they had created a county of Edessa there. When that city ultimately fell to Nur ad-Din, the Christian population had been massacred, but more importantly, it was the first defeat of the Christian forces in that region ever since they had arrived in 1099. They had been very successful up until that point. And when news of the loss of Edessa and the massacres arrived in Western Europe, many people saw this, clearly it was a setback, but many people saw this as a call by God to do much the same thing that they had done in the First Crusade. And in fact, Bernard of Clairvaux, Saint Bernard of Clairvaux, he preached that this was a great blessing to the Christians of Western Europe because God was giving them an opportunity to win salvation for themselves by doing this righteous deed in the same way that the First Crusade had done it. And so it really motivated people. Also, you know, a whole generation had grown up in the wake of the First Crusade by this time. We're talking 1147. So the whole concept of crusading was firmly ingrained in Western European culture. It also meant that when in the First Crusade, no kings went on the crusade at all. But in the Second Crusade, you have, as I said, you have Louis VII of France and Conrad III of Germany. So the amount of materials and the amount of men they're being brought together was quite large. And they did it very much in the steps of the First Crusade. They wanted to follow the same route that the First Crusade went on. And so they insisted on going to Constantinople in the same way that the First Crusade did, and then to make their way across Asia Minor in much that same way. The difference was, of course, that in those nearly half century since the First Crusade, the Turks had learned how the Westerners fight and had learned countermeasures against them. One of the great strengths of these mounted knights was what was known as the Frankish charge, where you would have a whole row of these armored knights in war horses that would point their javelins at something they didn't like, and then they would all charge. It was extremely potent against infantry. But of course, by the Second Crusade, the Turks have realized how this works, and their countermeasure was light archers on cavalry. So they could move very swiftly around these knights and then fire arrows at them and never give them anything really to charge at. So it was a different circumstance. And as a result, it was not successful really at all. Conrad III and the Germans, they crossed over into Asia Minor first, and they were pretty much wiped out. Conrad survived, but not very little of his German crusaders survived at all. Louis VII of France, who was accompanied by his wife, Queen Eleanor of Aquitaine, they arrived subsequently, and they also had a great deal of difficulty. They actually moved along the coast so they could stay supplied. But by the time they got to Antioch, they also had ended up losing more than half of their forces. So when they arrived at Antioch, which is where they were going to launch the attack on Edessa, they had nowhere near the numbers that they needed. So the contrast between the First Crusade and the Second Crusade couldn't have been more stark. Later, they combined their forces with the Crusader Kingdom, and they launched an attack on Damascus, which also failed miserably. So the Second Crusade was an utter failure. But you can imagine the response in Europe when the Second Crusade failed. And it didn't just fail to do anything good. In a real way, it would have been better if it had never been called, because they also now, the Crusader states, were now at war with Damascus, which they weren't before this. It was really a complete and utter disaster. And in Europe, people who had expected that this would be as successful as the First Crusade, this led them to realize just how angry God was. And Bernard of Clairvaux now is preaching after this that this is a clear indication of how angry God is, and that we reformed the church, we reformed the papacy, we reformed monasticism, we need to reform Christian society, we need to reform Christian knighthood. And that's why Bernard of Clairvaux very much gets behind what he calls the new knighthood, which is the development of the military orders, particularly the Templars.
0: What was Bernard of Clairvaux's role in calling for this? Because he was kind of the face of the Second Crusade, wasn't he?
1: He was very much. Bernard of Clairvaux was the rock star of the 12th century. Everyone knew him. He was very, very famous, both for his writings and also for his preaching. Everywhere he went, he got accolades, and he very much was completely behind the Second Crusade. Eugenius III, the Pope who called it, was actually one of Bernard's students in previous life. And so he was very much, he had really pinned his reputation on this crusade. And so that's why it was the defeat and the failure of the crusade was just, it was mortifying for him. And it caused him to change his whole view of what God wanted for Christian society. And that's why he focused so much after that on that reform of Christian society.
0: So after the Second Crusade, the first one, miraculous success, the second one, unmitigated failure. What is the mindset, if you can kind of summarize that with a few minutes, of Europe vis-a-vis the threat of the Turk?
1: Yeah, the Turkish threat remained uppermost in European minds. It still in the 12th century, it's still something that's very distant because they still have Constantinople between them and the Turks. So they're not worried about European conquest yet. But the fact that the Turks have defeated them in the Second Crusade, for them, it's a call to try again. It's a call to refocus. Now, I should say, throughout that period, there's a lot of other things going on in Europe. And so although there are smaller crusades after the Second Crusade, they'll never take Edessa back. And there will be smaller crusades that will be launched during that period. In reality, there's so many other... Remember, as I say, Europe is extremely fractious. There's a big fight that's going on between the German Emperor, Frederick

0: Governor Ron DeSantis, Molly Hemingway, Megan Basham, Aaron Holley, Robert Spencer, and pastors Matt Harrison, Brian Wolfmiller, and Will Wheaton will be speaking at the 2026 Issues Etc. Making the Case Conference. 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
1: All of Europe is at war all the time during this period. That's why the Third Crusade really only comes about because of this massive event in 1187, where Saladin wipes out the Christian forces in the Crusader Kingdom, captures Jerusalem itself, and then systematically dismantles almost all of the Crusader states, taking them all to himself. And when news of that comes to Europe, I mean, the Pope literally dies when he hears the news. He has a heart attack and dies. So it's everyone in Europe is mortified at this. They can't believe that Jerusalem has fallen. That's the clearest indication that God is upset with them, that they need to stop all this fighting, that they all need to band together. And that's what causes truces to be called among everyone. And of course, the Third Crusade is the great crusade, which has the King of England, Richard the Lionheart, and the King of France, Philip II Augustus, and the German Emperor, Frederick Barbarossa, who was an old man by this point. He had, in fact, been on the Second Crusade. But it's a massive undertaking with enormous amounts of funds that are put together. One of the largest naval armadas since the Roman Empire is put out. So it's a massive undertaking. But that happened because of just the shock of the Battle of Hattin in 1187 and the loss of Jerusalem. And it just shook all of Western Europe. And that's what caused them to put that much effort into the Third Crusade.
0: We will talk about that Third Crusade in our next conversation with Dr. Thomas Madden, professor of history at St. Louis University, author of the book, The Concise History of the Crusades, and a forthcoming publication, The Fall of the Republics. 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Dr. Madden, I'm looking forward to our next conversation.
1: Me too. 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

0: Sometimes history can help us at least anticipate, if not predict, what might happen politically. There is a certain regularity about American politics. One of the accepted truths, the conventional wisdom, is that in an off year with a president who's, even if he's polling popular, but especially when he isn't, his party is going to lose in the midterm elections. That's the prediction for this coming congressional midterm election. Will it prove true? Welcome back to Issues Etc. Joining us to talk about the congressional midterm elections, Molly Hemingway, editor-in-chief of The Federalist, a Fox News contributor, and author of several books, including her latest, Alito, The Justice Who Reshaped the Supreme Court and Restored the Constitution. Molly, welcome back.
1: It is wonderful to be here with you.
0: What did we learn from the Texas GOP Senate race recently?
1: Well, this really was an interesting race because it was so important to Washington, D.C. Republicans that Senator John Cornyn, who'd been in office for quite some time, win his challenge, his primary challenge. And something like $100 million was invested to protect him and make sure that he won that primary. They have an initial race, and then they, you know, whoever the top two vote getters go on to a runoff. And he didn't perform very well initially. He was the top vote getter, but as an incumbent with 18 years experience, he should have been, or however many years he'd been there, he really should have been much stronger. And so from that moment, his rival Ken Paxton, or his opponent Ken Paxton, was in very good position. And he did, in fact, just obliterate Cornyn in that eventual race. At the end, Donald Trump weighed in really after the situation was settled to endorse Ken Paxton, who's the statewide attorney general for Texas and has done a lot of work in that position to support traditional conservative values. And so the people of Texas were saying that they were done with Cornyn. I just want to say one more thing about Cornyn. He was the kind of guy who, you know, he had a pretty good voting record, as all Republicans do by the standards of the Republican Party. But he would frequently work on things that Texas voters really didn't like. For instance, restrictions on Second Amendment rights or support for amnesty. And right then at the end, when he was up for re-election, he would go really conservative. But it seems the voters of Texas had just had enough of that song and dance routine, and they decided to try a different candidate.
0: The Republican candidate Paxton, you mentioned, his ex-wife accused him of adultery and filed for divorce on quote-unquote biblical grounds. Some might say, how could a Christian vote for someone like this? How would you respond to that?
1: Well, it's a legitimate concern. There are many people who've had problems with Paxton, not just his ex-wife, but other people who know him well, who think that he has some ethical issues in play. I think for Texas voters, they were looking at the policies of the various candidates. Say what you want about Senator John Cornyn. He does seem to be someone who people speak well of him as a husband and a father. They speak less well of him when it comes to some of the big issues affecting Republican voters. Things like the activism that's coming from the left, or the increasingly violent rhetoric from the left, the problems caused by mass uncontrolled migration, these types of issues that affect people and how they want to take care of their families. A lot of the voters seem to think that Ken Paxton would be better. And there's an argument for that because he really has shown some courage when it comes to battling trans insanity or battling censorship. I myself was in this position where we at the Federalist were facing horrific censorship and we needed help. Ken Paxton stepped up and joined our lawsuit against the State Department, which we did settle to our satisfaction. So I've seen that personally as well.
0: What do you make of President Trump's recent remarks that he doesn't care about the midterms?
1: Oh, well, you know, with President Trump, there are always multiple ways to understand him. And I think in the context of what he was talking about here, he's facing a lot of pushback for his decision to go to war with Iran, and it's causing a lot of problems domestically. So when he says, I don't care about the midterms, I think mostly he's just trying to show that he's very committed to whatever his goals are in the war with Iran. There's a secondary thing, though, which is that both the House and the Senate are controlled by Republicans, and the House, even though it has a margin of like one vote, they've been pretty helpful to the Trump agenda. The Senate, by contrast, has been very unhelpful. And so when the senators are hoping that Trump will come along and help them in the midterms, I think there is a bit of that. Trump is very much about what are you doing for me? And if the senators aren't doing much for him, then he doesn't really feel the need to do much for them. And then additionally to that, I think he sometimes thinks he performs better when he can have an opposition that makes more sense. And it makes more sense that he would be fighting Democrats than Republicans. And so there might be an aspect of him not caring so much. Now, he should care because Democrats have shown that they are willing and eager to do as many impeachments as possible and oversight investigations and make things difficult for Trump and his administration. So he probably remembers what the first term was like with Democrats doing these things. And I bet he does hope for a situation that is less hostile than he had then.
0: So how do you explain the, to put it mildly, the lack of cooperation in the Republican-controlled U.S. Senate, and in particular, the failure that appears to be entirely intentional to pass the SAVE Act?
1: Well, part of this is not about the current moment, meaning part of this is that Congress is well and truly broken. This is supposed to be the most powerful branch of government. They are supposed to be setting a lot of the policy and agenda of the country, and they haven't been doing that for decades. So it's not a Republican or Democrat issue so much as what happens when you have the rise of the administrative state, the bureaucracy, and Congress finds it easier to outsource all its decision-making to the executive branch. And the Senate used to be this august debating body. We took pride in that. And I don't even remember the last time we had a real debate. A lot of leaders, whether they are Republican or Democrat, whether it's Harry Reid or Mitch McConnell, kind of figured out that they could do everything behind closed doors and get a lot of power and a lot of money from special interests if they handled these things kind of privately that way. And they're therefore not very responsive to what the people want so much as what some of their special interests want. I can't explain everything about their failure to pass the Save America Act, which had 80% approval, although it is true that no special interest was behind this and that the push to pass the Save America Act would have prevented their ability to do a lot of that behind the scenes wheeling and dealing. But I think they should remember they have to give Republican voters any reason whatsoever to vote for them turnout in midterms, and they're not doing a very good job with that. And then we also saw this week where they really pushed to get rid of the weaponization fund. There's a fund that Democrats have used for a very long time to reward their political allies. And Trump won his suit against the IRS for the leaking of his tax records and said that the allocation of resources there should go to victims of weaponization. And Republicans in the Senate, who had previously tried to set up a fund just for themselves because they had been spied on, and they got a lot of pushback to that. I don't know why, but they were like, we'll allow those funds to keep going to Democrat special interest groups, but we won't allow it to go to victims of weaponization by the DOJ under the previous administration. So that's where we are.
0: Molly Hemingway is our guest. We're talking about the congressional midterm elections. If the Democrats regain the U.S. House and Senate after the midterms, is President Trump necessarily a lame duck for the remainder of his term?
1: This is Molly Hemingway of The Federalist inviting you to join me for the 2026 Issues Etc. 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I'll be speaking and signing copies of my new book, Alito, The Justice Who Reshaped the Supreme Court and Restored the U.S. Constitution. 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
5: 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This is a vocation that has eternal significance.
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6: For information on studying for the vocation of pastor, visit ctsfw.edu or call 1-800-481-2155. Forming servants in Jesus Christ who teach the faithful, reach the lost, and care for all. Concordia Theological Seminary, Fort Wayne, Indiana. We are talking about the congressional midterm elections with Molly Hemingway of The Federalist. I'm Todd Wilkin. This is Issues Etc. Molly, if the Democrats regain the U.S. House and Senate after the midterms, is President Trump necessarily a lame duck for the next 2 years?
1: Well, by definition, I suppose he is, but there's something weird about him where no matter what, he seems to have outsized power among the American electorate. I think he could leave office and not be a lame duck. I mean, he could leave office and still be setting a lot of the agenda. It is true that if and when Democrats take one or both chambers, life will be very different for the Trump administration. It has been hard enough for them with the narrow majority in the House and the, you know, somewhat hostile Republican Senate to get stuff done. If they lose one or both of those chambers, it's going to be a very different scenario. And I think President Trump knew that in part, and that was why he wanted to start the war with Iran right now, because he thought he would get more time to do what he wanted to do there than waiting until after the midterms when he might lose one or both chambers.
6: So explain this to me like I'm a first grader. From my perspective, the Democratic Party as a whole has two problems. One is ideological and the other is structural. The ideological one is they have apparently abandoned the center. And the structural one is that they do not appear to have a bench. They're bringing really bad candidates up, really odious candidates up ideologically. Why is everyone so rosy about their midterm prospects?
1: Well, the best thing each party has going for it is dislike of the opposing party. And it is just historically true that when you have the presidency held by one party, things usually, almost always, go very well for the opposing party, particularly in the House. So that's why people are very rosy about the Democrats. The margin that they need to overcome is so small. And if passed as prologue, are expected to greatly overperform that margin. So it is true also that we have so gerrymandered districts in this country that there are only a few dozen congressional seats that can go back and forth. Now, Republicans did get a huge win, or they have two structural advantages with this. One, the affirmative action districts that federal courts had mandated for decades have now been ruled unconstitutional because the 15th Amendment prohibits using race in election-related issues. So those affirmative action districts are now officially ruled unconstitutional. That should help Republicans with more competitive races in a variety of states. And then in future years, they will do very well in the census. There have been some unfair census issues in play in recent years that gave Democrats a bit of an advantage. But it is true also that they seem to have a convoluted message. They are increasingly controlled by their radical base, and they are doing their best to work with their allies in the media to present their candidates as moderate, but they've done a really good job of removing moderation from their party. So we will see how it goes.
6: Current national gas prices are hovering near $4.48 a gallon, driven up more than 50% since the start of the war. You mentioned the Iran war. President Trump has dismissed the pump prices as peanuts compared to the goal of preventing Iran from acquiring a nuclear weapon. What's your take?
1: Well, perhaps it is peanuts compared to that goal, but that goal has not been well articulated or argued for over a long period of time. And it doesn't really change the fact that gas prices are incredibly difficult to deal with right now. And there are so many prices associated with gasoline. It's not just filling up your car. It's about your groceries, because of course, most, you know, groceries are getting to market in part through transportation using gasoline. It's in all sorts of goods and plastics. And the increase in prices really is difficult for people to bear. He does keep saying, it relates to what I'd said earlier about how, you know, he says things just to kind of show that he's very committed to the Iran war, and he doesn't want the Iranians or other people to think that he's not fully committed, but he has to be concerned about it. I have to imagine that everyone of his advisors is encouraging him to wrap things up as quickly as possible, at least in terms of the main focus of the war, or keeping the strait closed. And it's not that there aren't advantages to the way they have been prosecuting the war. It's that from the very moment this war started, it was not very popular. Usually wars begin with majority support among Americans. This one did not. It is true that older Republican voters are very committed to the war, and pretty much nobody else is.
6: Molly Hemingway is our guest. We're talking about the congressional midterm elections. We'll discuss President Trump's declining popularity next.

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5: 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The 16th century. The 21st century. The best of the church's music from the past 2,000 years. 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
0: This is life as it was meant to be in Eden, harmoniously related to both the Creator and His creation rather than turned in on ourselves. In this fallen world, our looking up and out will continue to be marred by sin, but a life so oriented is the life God intends for our flourishing. And even in this broken world, this life is the beginning of God's great renewal of all things. That's from the introduction to the New Issues, Etc. book of the month, Lift Your Eyes, How to Live Outside Yourself. 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Book of the Month for June, Lift Your Eyes, How to Live Outside Yourself. Molly Hemingway of The Federalist is our guest. We're talking about the midterm elections. Molly, it was reported yesterday that the big data poll has Trump's approval rating at a record low. What do you make of that and other recent polls that show Trump is declining in popularity?
7: Trump has always polled low, and people should remember that. He's been elected president multiple times with low approval ratings, low poll numbers. There's something about him where people can say that they don't like him but still support his policies or support voting for him for president. In this case, though, I think people supported him with an idea that he was going to, forgive me, make America great again. They are very concerned about the problems caused by mass, uncontrolled migration that he while certainly has done a lot to stop what we were enduring under the Biden administration with just completely open borders, people were also hoping for mass deportation. They want to take on leftist hate. We've had multiple assassination attempts of Trump, of Supreme Court justices, the assassination of Charlie Kirk, the assassination of healthcare CEO Brian Thompson being celebrated by some people on the left, an increase in just violence, riots, a breakdown of law and order. And Americans are hoping to see a restoration of that, of rule of law here, of bringing the American dream back so that people and their children can buy houses and form families. And so I think the low approval ratings are related to the foreign focus of this second Trump administration, which is not to say that they are, you know, going to last that way forever, or that if this war can be wrapped up prior to Independence Day, that you might see a change in that. But there does seem to be a lack of focus in a way that American voters are not thrilled with.
0: What is your prediction for the midterms?
7: I have long been predicting that Democrats would take the House, and I do continue to think that. I don't think it's beyond the realm of possibility that they would not. Just it would take a lot of, like we said, take a lot of focus and energy that we're not seeing right now to give people a reason to vote Republican for their House and Senate. I do think they'll still keep the Senate, and the races are going in a way that should be advantageous for them. But I think the June 2nd primary results also will tell us a lot about where each party is going forward. And Democrats' failure to govern the cities that they control also might become an increasingly big issue in the midterms. So people should probably expect a Democrat House at the very least.
0: Molly, we're going to be interviewing you next week at the Issues Etc. Making the Case conference about your latest New York Times bestseller, Alito, the Justice Who Reshaped the Supreme Court and Restored the Constitution. What can conference attendees expect us to cover during our conversation?
7: Well, I wrote the Alito book in part because we know so much about Supreme Court justices and so little about Justice Samuel A. Alito, even though he is someone of such significance for social conservatives. He wrote the Dobbs decision that overturned Roe v. Wade, but he's also been this lion related to religious liberty cases, free speech protections. And I am excited to tell more about him, what I learned about the Dobbs decision, the leak, have some good behind the scenes stories there, and explaining, you know, just kind of what's happening on the court right now. And so I am really excited. I'm really excited for the conference and for all the speakers there. And my husband, Mark, and I will both be there, and we're really excited to also talk about the Alito book.
0: You can meet Molly and purchase an autographed copy of Alito at next week's Issues Etc. Making the Case conference at Concordia University, Chicago. 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The conference is almost sold out. 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The 2026 Issues Etc. Making the Case conference, June 12th and 13th in River Forest, Illinois. Molly Hemingway is editor-in-chief of The Federalist, a Fox News contributor, and author of several books, including her latest Alito, The Justice Who Reshaped the Supreme Court and Restored the Constitution. Molly, see you in 10 days at Concordia University, Chicago.
7: Looking forward to it.
0: Wednesday on Issues Etc., we'll discuss the comfort of Lutheran doctrine with Pastor Matt Harrison, president of the Lutheran Church Missouri Synod. And we'll look forward to Sunday morning, according to the three-year lectionary, talking with Pastor Peter Bender about Jesus calling Matthew in Matthew chapter 9. I'm Todd Wilkin. Thanks for listening.
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10: Well, Churchill said that democracy is the worst form of government, except for all the others. Ha! Warts and all, the Lutheran Church Missouri Synod is the best thing going for bold Book of Concord Lutheranism.
0: Pastor Matt Harrison, president of the Lutheran Church Missouri Synod, talking about his presentation at the 2026 Issues Etc. Making the Case Conference.
10: The scriptures are actually true. We confess the ancient Catholic faith. We're the truest of evangelicals. The gospel alone saves. We are not a sect. 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From all this comes peace of conscience, joy, and eternal hope. The LCMS is a global force, and I'm going to make the case for it.
0: You can meet and hear Pastor Matt Harrison making the case for the Lutheran Church Missouri Synod at this year's Making the Case Conference, June 12th and 13th at Concordia University, Chicago. 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
1: As we meditate on God's self-witness in the Word, we discover the miracle of faith, of peace, of a shining heavenly joy. 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
1: The grace of our Lord Jesus Christ, the love of God, and the communion of the Holy Spirit be with you all. Amen. Greetings, people loved by God. Well, we had just begun our meditation last time on the longest psalm in the Psalter, Psalm 119. We are taking it section by section. And we noted that each section starts with one of the 22 letters of the Hebrew alphabet and then repeats that letter at the beginning of the entire 8 verses of each strophe. And we noted how this whole psalm is a masterclass in how to pray, then endure, and grow stronger through trials and tribulations by meditation on the Word, which Dr. Luther summed up with his famous Oratio, Tentatio, Meditatio. The psalmist began by acclaiming those blessed whose way is blameless, because they walk in the law of the Lord. And we know that the law there, with all of its synonyms, is bigger than just the Ten Commandments. It embraces God's promises also and his telling of history. The blessed way, then, is to keep his testimonies, holding them in mind, and through them, seeking him with all one's heart and seeking to walk in his ways. He commanded his precepts to be kept, to be observed and done, as Jesus told us, if we know these things, we are blessed if we do them. And then the psalmist, we assume David, cried out to God that he might be steadfast in keeping God's statutes and thus not be put to shame, since he kept his eyes fixed on all of God's commandments. We note that you aren't fixing your eyes on the commandments if you don't actually think about them. Apply them to your life, and by the grace of the Holy Spirit, seek to conform yourself to them and confess your sins wherever you fail to keep them, and trust in the blood of Christ to atone for all that we have done amiss. Thinking about all this leads to doxology. David says he will praise the Lord with an upright heart when he's learned the commandments. But he shows that this learning is all by grace when he then begs God not to forsake him, because without God's assistance and grace, no one can keep or hold to the law, the promises, or even the sacred history. Now, moving on from Aleph, or A, to Beth, or B. A reading from Psalm 119, starting at verse 9. Beth, how can a young man keep his way pure? By guarding it according to your word. With my whole heart I seek you. Let me not wander from your commandments. I have stored up your word in my heart, that I might not sin against you. Blessed are you, O Lord. Teach me your statutes. With my lips I declare all the rules of your mouth. In the way of your testimonies I delight as much as in all riches. I will meditate on your precepts and fix my eyes on your ways. I will delight in your statutes. I will not forget your word. Psalm 119, verses 9 to 16. Let us pray. Blessed Lord, since you have caused all holy scriptures to be written for our learning, grant that we may so hear them, read, mark, learn, and inwardly digest them, that by patience and comfort from your holy word, we may embrace and ever hold fast the blessed hope of everlasting life which you have given us in our Savior, Jesus Christ, who lives and reigns with you in the Holy Spirit, one God, now and forever. Amen. So, you ready to reflect further on Psalm 119? Let's dig into these words. Verse 9, Beth. How can a young man keep his way pure? By guarding it according to your word. As St. Ambrose meditated upon the import of this passage in the 4th century, he declared, "The law says, hear, O Israel, the Lord your God. It said not, speak, but hear. Ye fell because she said to the man what she had not heard from the Lord her God." The first word from God says to you, hear. If you hear, pay attention to your ways. And if you have fallen, quickly amend your ways. For how does a young person amend his way? Except by paying attention to the word of the Lord. Be silent, therefore, first of all, and listen, so that you do not fail in your tongue. I love how he captures the essence of this. If you want to be pure, if you want your way to be pure, stop yakking, start listening. Listen to the word of the Lord, and then amend your life in accordance with what you hear. This is guarding one's way and keeping it pure. And if you think about it, it really comes down to seeking what the Lord's will is, not your own pleasure, but his. Verse 10. With my whole heart I seek you. Let me not wander from your commandments. And do you see how much faith the man puts in himself? None at all. He is seeking the Lord with everything he's got, and he knows that is not sufficient to prevent himself from going astray. Assuming this is David writing, you can think of the sadder instances in his life. like with Bathsheba or with the census, and how that was a cautionary tale to him. Don't trust your own intuition, dude. Ask God to protect you and keep you engaged with and obedient to his commands. Verse 11. I have stored up your word in my heart that I might not sin against you. What a beautiful picture. Treating the holy word like a treasure to be stored up and guarded. But this is no inert treasure. The person who stores the word in his heart will make the joyful discovery that Dr. Luther describes in the Large Catechism. Therefore, you must continually keep God's word in your heart, on your lips, and in your ears. For where the heart stands idle and the word is not heard, the devil breaks in and does his damage before we realize it. On the other hand, when we seriously ponder the word, hear it, and put it to use, such is its power that it never departs without fruit. It always awakens new understanding, new pleasure, and a new spirit of devotion, and it constantly cleanses the heart and its meditations. For these words are not idle or dead, but effective and living. Even if no other interest or need drove us to the word, yet everyone should be spurred on by the realization that in this way the devil is cast out and put to flight. This third commandment is fulfilled, and God is more pleased than by any work of hypocrisy, however brilliant. Notice that the word is stored up precisely so that we may not yield to the temptations to sin. And that again embraces not just God's commandments, which clearly tell us what's contrary to his will and what's not, but also the sweet gospel promises from which the heart willingly desires to do that which pleases such a kind and merciful Lord. So the prayer, verse 12, blessed are you, O Lord, teach me your statutes. God is blessed for the gift of his word here, but also supplicated. We beg him to teach us, for without him teaching us, we will never arrive at any correct understanding, so corrupt is human reason. Which is why 4th century father St. John Chrysostom could warn, there is nothing worse than that a man should measure and judge of divine things by human reasonings. And how do we avoid that when we study the word, except that we seek to hear exactly what God is saying and pray for the grace to receive and believe it? Verse 13, with my lips I declare all the rules of your mouth. Now, I don't think that this verse means only that I'm going to proclaim to others God's rules, or as the King James Version rendered it, God's judgments. It means rather that we are to speak them after God. I seem always to have grandchildren learning to speak, and it is such a delight to listen to words come clearer and clearer. We had real concern for my grandson Chancellor for a while, as he seemed utterly unable to form consonants and join them to vowel sounds. He spoke pure vowel. But his mom worked and worked with him, and then one day it was like a light switch went off in his little brain, and the consonants danced happily together with the vowels, and we got what he was trying to say. It happened for him because his mom kept repeating the words, like saying to him, say k-at, cat. Well, our Heavenly Father speaks the words of his law for us to learn to say them after him. We keep repeating them with our lips and thinking about what they mean. I'll be honest, this is one of my favorite pastimes when I'm walking, to mutter to myself the commandments and their meanings, and then to pray about whatever comes to mind from them. Try it. Mutter the commandment under your breath as you walk along and ponder it. That is, of course, what God commanded in Deuteronomy 6, verse 7. Verse 14. In the way of your testimonies, I delight as much as in all riches. And this, of course, because they are the true riches. As we meditate on God's self-witness in the Word, we discover the miracle of faith, of peace, of a shining heavenly joy. Look, if the ending of Romans 8 doesn't bring a smile to your face and peace to your heart, it's because you actually weren't listening to what it said. Verse 15, I will meditate on your precepts and fix my eyes on your ways. So to the Hebrew mind, to meditate is just that mumbling or muttering I mentioned. It didn't mean just a mental activity, but a recitation to oneself or to others of God's commandments and promises and all the other goodies of his word. And it is that preoccupation with the word that is precisely how you fix your eyes on God's ways. Verse 16, I will delight in your statutes. I will not forget your word. So this is miles away from thinking of memory work as being onerous. It's a joy, a delight. And the more you store away the word, the greater the delight goes. Now, just a practical word on memorizing. Best that you find one version of the Bible and use it repeatedly until it goes in deep. For our show, we use the English Standard Version. But I confess I've never found it an easy version to try to hold in my memory. For that, I lean more on the King James Version or the New King James Version. For some reason, their peculiar wording and syntax seem to lodge in my memory the easiest. Your mileage may vary, as they say. That's where we're going to need to stop for today. Next up, we move to Gimel, the third letter of the Hebrew alphabet. As the psalmist continues reflecting, he begs from God the gift of life, that we keep the word, and that his eyes may be opened up so that he can see wondrous things out of God's law. He knows that he's only a sojourner here on earth, just passing through. The Lord has given him that word as his guide, as his counselor for the journey, and he prays for God not to hide his commandments from him and to take from him scorn and contempt. Till next time, people loved by God, the Lord bless you and keep you. The Lord make his face shine on you and be gracious to you. The Lord lift up his countenance upon you and give you peace. Amen.
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0: perhaps we're more aware of this now in the 21st century with global communication and everything's always on all the time, that really the world never sleeps. Just keeps rolling over and over again. We go to bed here and someone else is waking up someplace else, and the economy rolls on and the politics roll on and the work and the earning and the spending and all of those things roll on. And that can be pretty overwhelming, can't it? What about the fact that the church never sleeps? Not just that the world never sleeps. There's not a lot of comfort in that. But the church never sleeps. The church never stops praying, preaching, baptizing, feeding. All of these things that the church is in the world to do, it never stops. Now, there will come a day when it will come to an end, but until then, until Christ's return, Christians never sleep. Greetings and welcome to Issues Etc., coming to you from the studios of Lutheran Public Radio in Collinsville, Illinois. I'm Todd Wilkin. Thanks for tuning us in on this Thursday afternoon. Dr. Carl Fikencher will kick it off. We're going to do part four of our five-part daily series on evening hymns today, The Day Thou Gavest. In hour two of Issues Etc., Pastor Will Whedon will be our guest. Part four of our series on the Nicene Creed today, we'll talk about the important stuff. Everything is important, but this is the important stuff, the person and work of the Holy Spirit who brings us Christ. Without the Holy Spirit, we would not have Jesus. And without Jesus, of course, we would not have the Holy Spirit. We'll talk about kind of apropos of our conversation on the church, the work of the Holy Spirit in hour two of Issues Etc. Dr. Carl Fikencher is a regular guest. He's professor of pastoral ministry and missions at Concordia Theological Seminary in Fort Wayne, Indiana. Dr. Fikencher, welcome back.
1: Great to be back on, Todd. Thank you so much.
0: We are accustomed to the idea that the world never stops rolling around. Factories never shut down. Things keep buzzing and buzzing and buzzing day and night all over the world. Is there comfort in the fact that, as this hymn says, the church never sleeps, the church is always praying, preaching, baptizing, etc.?
1: Oh, I think there is. I think it's a magnificent image that this hymn gives us when it speaks in that language. It is a wonderful reminder of what Luther talks about when he says, you know, if all the Christians in the world ever stopped praying, and he's not saying that could ever happen, we'll talk about that more in a second, but he does say if all the Christians in the world ever stopped praying, then God would simply cease to protect the world and let the devil have his way. And of course, Luther says, you know, the devil could destroy the world and all of us in it in a moment if that ever happened. Well, of course, we know that's not going to happen. What Luther is saying, though, is that God uses the prayers of the church to sustain the church. He could do it without us. He could do it without our prayers. But God, in his grace and his love for us, lets us have such a crucial part in the operation of his creation that he actually sustains the world because the church prays about it. And so what Luther is saying is it's of vital importance in God's gracious design of things that prayers be unceasing. It's also true, of course, that when Paul says in 1 Thessalonians 5, pray without ceasing, it really is something that the believer is doing constantly, even in our sleep. But it is wonderful to recognize that whether it's sometime in the drive hour in Fort Wayne, Indiana, and everyone is darkened in Japan, that nevertheless there are people awake here, and another time of day when we're asleep, Christians in Asia are awake and actively praying for us. It really is a magnificent comfort because it reminds us that God's harmony, his communion with us, is going nonstop. It's a continuous thing and made visible by the fact that literally there are always Christians awake and praying, living out their Christian life and proclaiming Christ all around the world 24 hours.
0: We've talked about several of these evening hymns in the course of this week, and something that hasn't occurred until looking at the text of this hymn is curious to me, and that is there also comfort in the fact that now that this day is ended, God gave it to us, but it's come to an end, we're not going to have to go back and revisit it again. What's done is done, and this day is not going to trouble me again.
1: Right. I think that's right. And the hymn brings it out beautifully. In the first stanza, the day thou gavest, Lord, is ended. The darkness falls at thy behest. That's a wonderful reminder that God gives the day, and what we are experiencing now in waking is a gift from God. Beautiful sunshine, whether it's overcast, whatever it might be, God gives that day. But when the evening falls, that is also at God's behest. And there are many things to recognize in that. One, of course, is that God, in designing creation, recognized that this would be wholesome for us. This would be helpful for us to have that kind of rhythm of waking and sleeping, of activity and rest. And then, in a symbolic way, what you've said is absolutely true. It is a reminder that as we go to sleep at night, we rest in the Lord's protection and His grace and His forgiveness. It's not uncommon. It's very appropriate for Christians to pray at bedtime. And I know for many of us, I certainly would say for myself, you know, one of the prayers is, Lord, forgive me for all the sins that I have done today. Luther's evening prayer makes that specific point. We ask that God would forgive us for all the things we have done this day. And then we go to sleep in the peace and comfort of knowing that Christ's death on the cross really has taken away those sins. And the delight of waking up the next day and having symbolically and energetically a fresh start, a new start, really does express what in Christ, by His death and resurrection for forgiveness of our sins, we really do have constantly.
0: What are the basic or the primary biblical texts that we find behind this hymn?
1: Well, the first one that probably comes to mind is from Psalm 113, because it just has that imagery of continuous praise of the Lord. If I may just read a couple of verses from Psalm 113, the psalmist says, "Blessed be the name of the Lord from this time forth and forever," and the very famous passage, "from the rising of the sun to its setting, the name of the Lord is to be praised. The Lord is high above all nations. His glory is above the heavens." You've got the idea there that God is blessed, that He is the blessed one all the time, from this time forth forever. That He is above and beyond everything going on in this earth, so that down here on earth, when we literally see the rising of the sun and the sun setting, we know that God is here, present, overseeing everything, literally turning, spinning the earth as we go about things down here. So it really does, in the psalm, give that kind of perspective of being outside the earth and looking down at the earth. In the hymn, we see ourselves on the earth and looking back to the east when the sun rises, and later on in the fourth stanza, looking ahead to the west where the sun is setting, and knowing that there are believers out there that will soon be waking up to share in the same praise to God from the rising of the sun to the setting of the sun.
0: Here is stanza one of the hymn, "The Day Thou Gavest." The day Thou gavest, Lord, is ended. The

0: Governor Ron DeSantis, Molly Hemingway, Megan Basham, Aaron Holley, Robert Spencer, and pastors Matt Harrison, Brian Wolfmiller, and Will Wheaton will be speaking at the 2026 Issues Etc. Making the Case Conference. 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
1: The Cambridge Singers with stanza one of the hymn, The Day Thou Gavest. Dr. Carl Fikentra is our guest, part four of our five-part daily series on evening hymns. And we're studying this hymn on this Thursday afternoon. You mentioned before that the darkness falls at thy behest, that this really is, the day is not just a planet spinning in space. This is, in fact, God's created order. This is God's created plan for man day by day, isn't it, Dr. Fikentra?
2: That's exactly right. We look back at the account of creation in Genesis chapter 1, and we see that God has really spent such meticulous planning in his omniscience and his perfect wisdom, such meticulous engineering and design in creating the universe the way it is. And, you know, you get down to the end of the creation account, the end of chapter 1 and on to chapter 2 of Genesis, and you see why God went to such great lengths. He did it for us in order to create a wonderful setting for human beings who would be his crowning glories of creation, his special friends. He didn't just throw something together and put us in a place and say, here, do the best you can, but he really designed the most magnificent kind of resort for us to live in. Obviously, corrupted seriously by the fall since then, and even now after the fall, he still is sustaining his creation, the movement of the planets, the cosmos around us, still to create that very, very delightful place for us to live. And yes, I especially like the emphasis in the hymn that it is at his behest, thy behest, Lord. You're the one who is operating all of these things.
1: With just about 30 seconds here, is it important that when we look back, when we sit at the end of the day, that we do look back and acknowledge the entire day as good and bad, happiness and sadness, all the things that days bring, as in fact the gift the Lord has given? Your thoughts with about 30 seconds.
2: Yes, absolutely. That's right. And yes, we look back and we do confess our sins and we see the things that we have done that have not maximized the potential of the day. We know that's always the case. But to say that we've had another day of life is always a reason for giving thanks. In our sinfulness, we don't deserve anything. We don't deserve another day of life. We don't deserve to draw another breath. And yet the fact that we have lived another day means that God is reconciled to us in Christ Jesus, that Christ has taken away the sin that would have led to our immediate destruction. It's a wonderful reason to reflect in that joy.
1: Dr. Carl Fikentra is our guest, part four of our five-part daily series on evening hymns today, The Day Thou Gavest.
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1: Thanks to the following congregations for standing with us by joining the Issues Etc. 300. Resurrection Lutheran, Detroit, Michigan. Bethlehem Lutheran, Parma, Ohio. St. Paul's Lutheran, Lockport, Illinois. Faith Lutheran, Columbus, Indiana. Glory of Christ Lutheran, Plymouth, Minnesota. Good Shepherd Lutheran, Arnold, Missouri. Peace Lutheran, Sussex, Wisconsin. Our Redeemer Lutheran, Cedar Falls, Iowa. Zion Lutheran, Mobile.

0: 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Welcome back to Issues Etc. I'm Todd Wilkin. We're looking at the evening hymn, The Day Thou Gavest. Dr. Carl Fikentra is our guest, professor of pastoral ministry and missions at Concordia Theological Seminary in Fort Wayne, Indiana. The Issues Etc. book of the month for September actually fits beautifully with these evening hymns. You can't get into these evening hymns. I don't think you can truly appreciate them if you don't buy what the Bible has to say on a very controversial issue nowadays in science. Where did this world come from and where did we come from? Science has its answer, its theory, its speculation. Sometimes it is just pure speculation, and the Bible has its answer. But are these two fundamentally conflicted? Is true science, a true observation of the world around us, even its origins, as much as we can observe those, are they fundamentally conflicted with what the Bible teaches? The answer to that question is a surprising no, and you'll find out why in the Issues Etc. book of the month for September, five things you can do to appreciate science and love the Bible. It's written by Pastor Charles St. Ange, a regular guest on the program. You can find out more about it at our website, issuesetc.org, or call Concordia Publishing House, 1-800-325-3040, 1-800-325-3040. And the book only costs $5, so that makes it very affordable, and it's accessible as well, 1-800-325-3040. Before we go on to talk about stanza two of this evening hymn, Dr. Fikentra, what do we know about its author?
1: Well, it's a very interesting connection between the words of the hymn and the author himself. John Ellerton was an English pastor in the 19th century. His life actually was 1826 to 1893. And a couple of things to me are noteworthy with respect to this hymn. First of all, you know, all week long as you're talking about evening hymns, evening hymns always have a kind of special part, place, kind of emotionally in the life of the church. The settings in which we sing the evening hymns, often at home in family devotions or at Lenten services that are in the evening. I always think that evening hymns have a special attraction to children, and this was very much the case for me. Our family devotions and when we as little kids got to go to those evening services, the hymns that were especially appropriate for those settings made a very deep etching in my consciousness, such that we've enjoyed sharing them with our kids in the very same way much more recently. And Ellerton actually wrote his first hymns as a pastor for the children of his parish. He was especially aware of how the gospel is communicated to young people by the medium of hymns. Putting words of the gospel to music, it really is quite memorable for all of us, and he knew that would be especially educational for children. And so when we're talking about an evening hymn like this one, I really can picture children especially appreciating that when Ellerton wrote the hymn and now yet today. The other thing I think is really interesting about his background is the fact that he is a 19th century Britisher. And the second and third stanzas, and really culminating especially in the fifth stanza, make really strong connection to what an Englishman in the 19th century would have before him quite conspicuously. We'll talk about the second stanza in just a moment, but remember as we look at it that there was the saying that in the 1900s, the sun never sets on the British Empire. This was the real height of Britain's colonial power when they had colonies in Africa, in Asia, Australia. All of those were actually real possessions of Great Britain in those days. And as we look at the words that follow, it uses that kind of imagery ultimately, though, in stanza 5, giving a very sobering and yet very comforting look at the realities of what a British imperialist might think when he says the sun never sets on the British Empire.
0: One other question on stanza 1, and that is the last line, "Thy praise shall sanctify our rest." What are your thoughts there?
1: Well, that's an interesting line. It is one that causes a person to pause, because the phrase "thy praise" can be taken in a couple of different ways. It could be taken in terms of God praising or us praising Him. And you look back to the previous line, and it's pretty clear that it really is a matter of us praising. The previous line, "To thee our morning hymns ascended, to thy praise shall sanctify our rest." So you've got a contrast there between morning hymns and our rest. So you recognize that the one doing it is the same. We're praising God, "To thee our morning hymns ascend." And then the next line, "Thy praise," that is us praising Him, "shall sanctify our rest." And we want to be cautious, of course, because we recognize that nothing we do makes us holy. Nothing we do sanctifies us. But when we talk about God's holy people doing things, that does sanctify those things that we touch. It's kind of like in 1 Corinthians chapter 7, more difficult passage, but Paul is talking about a marriage in that context between a believer and an unbeliever, and he says that the fact that there's a believer there makes the children holy. And that's what we have going on here. When we, God's holy people, people who have been washed in the waters of baptism, made perfect and holy in the blood of Christ Jesus, when we praise God, then the rest, the sleep in which we are participating, is also holy.
0: Here is stanza 2 of "The Day Thou Gavest." "We thank thee that thy church unsleeping, while earth rolls onward into light, through all the world her watch is keeping, and rests not now by day or night.

0: the second stanza of the hymn, The Day Thou Gavest. Dr. Fakencher, this seems to echo some of Jesus' parables, especially about the end times. There are often people who are sleeping or are falling asleep or who are keeping watch. What are the biblical roots here?
1: Yeah. Actually, in Romans chapter 13, St. Paul talks about that very sort of thing. In Romans chapter 13, he says this, "Know the time that it is already the hour for you to awaken from sleep, for now salvation is nearer to us than when we first believed. The night is almost gone, the day is at hand. Let us therefore lay aside the deeds of darkness and put on the armor of light." And he goes on to give examples of each. And what Paul is describing there is the image that Jesus also uses, as you've mentioned, for example, Mark chapter 13 or Matthew chapter 24, where Jesus talks about his return and how some will not be prepared. Some of them will be engaging in the works of darkness, those things that we don't like to have people see, the things we like to do under the cover of darkness and out of clear view, while other people will have their heads up, awake, as Paul says, realizing that your salvation is nearer than when you first believed. It's time now to be alert, to be ready for Christ's return, which of course we know could be at any time. Christ is alerting us to the idea that there is never a moment to be ignoring his word, to be neglecting our faith, but always to be embracing his word and sacraments so that our faith remains strong, so we don't find ourselves like another one of Jesus' parables with the end times, the foolish young women who are not prepared when the bridegroom comes and they're left locked out at that crucial moment. That's a really very powerful image of the night and day as well.
0: Is the watch that the church keeps only the watch for Christ? I mean, that's the primary thrust of those parables,
1: right?
0: That they're waiting for the bridegroom's appearance. Is there something else to the watch that the church keeps in the world?
1: Sure. As God's people in the world, we're to be about his business constantly, and that means to be leaven in the places where we are at the moments we find ourselves. In America today, we face very specific issues that were not all that widely discussed just a generation ago or half a generation ago, and God certainly wants his people to be alert to what is going on in the world, wide awake to what is going on around us. That is, sometimes to speak God's word of law, his warning prophetically against things that are going on in our society and certainly among us in the church as well. And then to be ready to speak the word of gospel of forgiveness in answer to those problems that come up. That certainly is very much a part of what we are about.
0: Have we lost a little bit of this in that we don't live in the world except for maybe military circumstances or night watchmen at big factories or something? We don't live in a world where we keep watch anymore. We shut out the lights, we lock the door, and we go to bed.
1: Yeah, and we feel very secure, and that kind of thing can make us far too secure beyond the point of the certainty, the security we could have in Christ, but to feel confident of our own situation. I think it's a great observation. In most of the world today, and certainly in nearly all the world throughout history, darkness really did express a reason for fear. You just didn't know who was out there, whether in a rural situation it was wild animals or in an urban situation it was people who might be there to attack. And we have such a very blessed situation in our country as far as law and order, peace and security, technology that protects us. And so perhaps some of that is lost. That, I think, is why Jesus' words and Paul's words likewise here in Romans 13 or elsewhere are very important for us to hear. In the face of prosperity, comfort, security, it's very easy to forget that it really is God protecting us all the time. And if we forget that, then we may also forget our need for him for the big picture, for our eternal salvation even.
0: When we come back, we're going to look at the text of stanza 3 of the hymn, The Day Thou Gavest. As o'er each continent and island the dawn leads on another day, The voice of prayer is never silent, nor dies the strain of praise away. We'll look at those words. We'll get our guest's thoughts on them. Dr. Carl Fekencher is professor of pastoral ministry and missions at Concordia Theological Seminary in Fort Wayne, Indiana. I mentioned before the subject of creation. It's also the subject of the Latest Issues Etc. journal article that I've written. You can subscribe for free to the Issues Etc. journal. There's a big red button on the right-hand side of the page. Click that, enter your email address, and we will send you the latest Issues Etc. journal. I'm Todd Wilkin. Stay tuned.
2: We Lutherans were never aided by following along with some other tradition's theological priorities and catchphrases.
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2: Other folks are not approaching it from our good, solid Lutheran understanding of law and gospel and vocation. 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That's how we should talk about this as Lutherans.
0: You'll find several stewardship resources at lcms.org/stewardship. lcms.org/stewardship.
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6: Our Savior in Houston has deliberately included Issues Etc. as a significant part of our outreach ministry, and we regard every dollar that we've committed to this ministry is a dollar well spent in the extension of the kingdom of God, the proclamation of the Lord Jesus Christ, the demonstration that our Lord Jesus is not irrelevant to what's going on in the culture, that our historic biblical Lutheran theology is more urgently needed at this moment than at any other moment in history, and Issues Etc. is in the forefront of that movement.
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0: The third stanza of the hymn that we're studying on this Thursday afternoon with Dr. Carl Fekencher, The Day Thou Gavest. We're studying evening hymns all this week on Issues, Etc. Dr. Fekencher, I imagine that you mentioned before this kind of sun never setting on the British Empire. I imagine that there's never been an empire, even in our modern times, that can make a claim like the church. Not that the church is a worldly empire, it's a kingdom from another, from eternity in a lot of ways, but can never make the claim to span the globe. I love the imagery here of each continent, and not just the big pieces of land, but the little ones too, the islands. Is there also a bit of a mission emphasis in all of this?
1: Yeah, no question about that. And that is a beautiful image, isn't it? I mean, it's such a such a picturesque thing. I love the imagery of Ellerton's hymn here, the way he does that. You see in your head a globe as if we are off the planet looking down at it, and you see that globe turning slowly, and you know the sun is overhead, and you see the sun rise so that Australia sees the morning, and then as it goes over, it becomes afternoon, and then it's morning in China, and then before long it's morning in India, and it's evening in Australia. And yes, you have the big land masses, but then you have those huge stretches of water. You got the Atlantic, and you got the massive Pacific Ocean. And you think about how at a time in the past, before Christian missionaries, for example, came to Hawaii and Samoa and Tahiti, how that kind of expanse was such an open area, and in the years, the last several centuries, the gospel truly has reached each one of those spots. So wherever one travels, there will always be churches, gatherings of God's people, and it's fabulous to think about the diversity of the church when you think about how little someone in Tahiti, let's say, has in common with someone in Kansas in terms of climate, in terms of how their educational experience will be structured, in terms of the industries or agriculture in which they engage. Things so very, very, very different. And yet, when the sun goes down in the western sky over Kansas, but before long, someone in Tahiti is going to be waking up and praising and praying to the triune God, the Father, Son, and Holy Spirit, the very same Savior Jesus Christ that the person in Kansas has been praying to and worshiping and in whose grace he's been living. That is a dynamic kind of picture. It's an image that really does spur us on. Our son Daniel, our son who just graduated from college a year ago, is going to be beginning just in the next couple of weeks a 2-year mission stint in Latin America. It's actually the same time zone where he'll be based that we are in Indiana, so it's not as if it's another side of the globe, but it certainly will be a set of experiences that is extremely different from what we have where Daniel has lived growing up. And we're just delighted for him to have that opportunity to see how God's Word applies so beautifully, equally relevant in a setting in the Dominican Republic or in Peru or in all the different countries that he's going to be visiting. It is a magnificent image that the hymn has captured here when it expresses how universal is the importance, the relevance, the saving power of the cross of Jesus Christ, and how that then binds together people who in other ways might be so disparate.
0: I wonder if there's also an insight, with a minute or so here, into how the church's mission has been carried out. In the 19th century, there was, with the globalization of the world beginning, there was a strong mission emphasis, I think, some in the kind of the mission movement of that time, which was
1: right.
0: Really amazing to study,
1: right.
0: Believed that, you know, if we finally reach the last square inch of the earth, then we can usher Christ's return. But what they discovered was we reached the last square inch of the earth, and Christ's plan is not just to plant the flag there, but to establish fonts, altars, pulpits, to bring not just missionaries or a message there, but to bring the church there too. What are your thoughts?
1: Well, that is a great observation as well, because, yes, Christ said, you know, the gospel would first be preached to all the world, and then the end will come, and that's exactly what was being caricatured, really, there, in that kind of idea of mission. But we don't know. Jesus tells us we know not the day or the hour. What we do know is that he has us to be about his business constantly, and his business is bringing people to gather as his church in specific places around the word and sacrament. And it's for who knows how many generations to come. And we see that now in many ways with really great joy and appreciation of God's wisdom when we see places like Europe that was so very active in sending out missionaries a century and a half ago, now not really embracing the faith with the same faithfulness that we once saw, but we see places that were colonies of the 1900s and into the 20th century in Africa, in Asia, that are now really strong centers of confessional Lutheranism in places like Madagascar and in Kenya and places all over the world where the gospel is reaching subsequent generations. It got there, and now it's flourishing in ways that even perhaps the Christian missionaries of the 19th century could not possibly foresee. And in fact, they are a wonderful encouragement to us in places like North America or in Europe, where people are in some numbers abandoning the faith, to see that God's kingdom still goes forward. There is no end to God's kingdom. Of course, that's where the final stanza of this hymn will take us in a really very nice way.
0: Here is stanza 4 of The Day Thou Gavest. The sun that bids us rest is waking, our brethren neath the western sky, and hour by hour fresh lips are making thy wondrous doings heard on high.

0: Dr. Frequencher, what are the wondrous doings that the author writes about here? We've got about a minute and a half before our break.
1: Yeah. Of course, we're talking there really about all the great works of God, which began with creation and so on, but are ultimately focused in Christ. When God created a magnificent world, and that was a magnificent doing, he understood that the cost of creating the human race to be his friends would ultimately be his own life. And so he went ahead and did it. He created the world knowing that we would sin against him, that would corrupt his creation, and it would separate us from him. But his design always was, his plan always was, to have us with him for eternity, even at the cost. And so he planned from all eternity our salvation by sending his son Jesus Christ into the world. And day after day, and we've talked about it here in speaking of the mission emphasis in the hymn, day after day, that word of Christ, the proclamation of what Jesus has done in his death and resurrection, is going out so that the Holy Spirit, through that word, is then working more wondrous deeds, wondrous works. He's taking people who are dead in their trespasses and sins and making them alive, that is, spiritually alive, in Christ Jesus. Nothing less than a resurrection, death into life, takes place every time the gospel is preached and the Holy Spirit brings someone to believe it. Every time a baby is baptized and goes from a lost and condemned creature to one who's now a believer in Christ Jesus. That's a miracle every single time. These really are the greatest and grandest works of God, the things that are truly miracles, really even more amazing than the creation of this universe, this spinning world that we've been talking about. And that's happening continuously, literally around the globe, and those are the things for which we especially give God praise from the rising of the sun till the time it sets.
0: Dr. Carl Frequencher is our guest, part four of our five-part daily series on evening hymns today, The Day Thou Gavest. When we come back, we'll hear the final stanza. We'll hear the entire hymn and get Dr. Frequencher's final thoughts. The final stanza, "So be it, Lord, thy throne shall never, like earth's proud empires, pass away. Thy kingdom stands and grows forever, till all thy creatures own thy sway." We'll find out what that means after this.

0: I like to think of the deaconess vocation as driven by two things, the love of Christ and the needs of our neighbor.
1: Dr. James Buescher, Director of Deaconess Studies at Concordia Theological Seminary in Fort Wayne, Indiana, on the vocation of deaconess.
0: First, the deaconess is moved by the love of Christ, who came not to be served, but to serve. 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
1: If you've ever considered the vocation of deaconess, Concordia Theological Seminary, Fort Wayne, Indiana, invites you to prayerfully consider October 10th through the 12th. 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

0: The Cambridge Singers with the last stanza of the hymn, The Day Thou Gavest. 10 more minutes in our fourth part of our five-part daily series with Dr. Carl Fekencher on evening hymns. Dr. Fekencher, this is something in Scripture that I found a couple of years ago, as it really comes out as a prominent theme, and it's found in places like Philippians and elsewhere, that there is on the last day an acknowledgement by all creation, whether they are willing to or not, those things on the earth and under the earth, heavenly forces and demonic forces, that Christ is Lord and that he is Savior. Talk about that theme in this final stanza.
1: Yeah, that's absolutely true. That certainly will be one of those things in the last day where the things that have always been true will suddenly be visible. There are countless people on planet Earth and have been throughout time who have recognized that God is not only in charge of creation, but that God is the Redeemer who has saved us and will give us eternal salvation. That's the reality. It's a reality right now that is only owned by faith. It's something that God tells us in his Word, and we recognize to be true, that we trust. We don't see it yet, whereas there are even more people, unfortunately, throughout history and in our own day, who don't recognize the reality, who don't realize what really is true, who think that what you see is what you get, or in some cases have imaginations of other things that they can't see that are simply not the case, simply not true. When Christ returns, all of this will be unveiled, and we, as believers in Christ, will see that what we've always trusted has always been true, that Christ has been reigning from all eternity. But those who did not believe in Christ will see it too. They'll recognize that he has always been all-powerful, always been in control. They'll even recognize that he was the Savior of the world, though they never have and still never will believe in him as the Savior. It'll be quite clear to everyone that Christ is the one to whom we all must ultimately bow. It's interesting here in the last stanza the way Ellerton has, I think, very intentionally structured that in comparison to the pride of empires here on earth in history. Maybe we could talk about that for just a second.
0: Well, I wonder about that because, I mean, you said he is writing it in around the heyday of one of the greatest empires, modern empires, the world has ever known. What are your thoughts there with about a minute or so?
1: Sure. Well, it was very common in Europe, and especially in Britain in those days, the colonial period, to think that their own empires were really very, very grand. The same delusion that empires have held throughout history. Adolf Hitler said his Third Reich would last for 1,000 years, and it lasted for about a dozen. The Roman Empire rose and fell. The Persian Empire, that's explicit in Scripture. And certainly also the British Empire. And I think as a Christian, Ellerton realized that this really was delusional, that God was using people in various settings for a time, for various reasons, for God's perfect reasons, including the opportunity for the gospel to be spread around the world. But when people forget that God is ultimately in charge and that God is accomplishing his perfect and loving will, and think that it's all really about our own empires, and that can be national or it can be personal, that those will ultimately pass away. The earth's proud empires pass away, the hymn says. But God's kingdom, thy kingdom, stands and grows forever. Thy throne shall never pass away. And that, I think, is one of the magnificent messages that this hymn brings to us. And I think it really does come from his perspective and gives us something to think about in all of our lives from day to day.
0: Let's hear the entire hymn, The Day Thou Gavest.

0: Dr. Fekencher, your final thoughts on this evening hymn, The Day Thou Gavest.
1: That is a beautiful hymn, isn't it? Evening hymns always have part of their province to be peaceful, to be quieting to the believer as the day comes to an end. And I think this does it beautifully. The tune certainly supports that. It is one that one could hear as a kind of a lullaby. But by no means does it lull us into a kind of foolish passivity. The theology of the hymn is really magnificent, and presents it in a very creative, poetic way. I think on the first level, the thing that's overt, the thing that's obvious, is the wonderful message that God's throne, God's kingdom rules everywhere, forever. It's so comforting, it's so assuring to know that God is always in command of things, and His gracious reign in Christ Jesus is over all of us at all times. And the church is responding to that with prayer and praise nonstop. There's never a moment, never a day when there are not believers in Christ Jesus who are actively about God's business. And I think that's as wonderful a closing message for the day as could be. But then I think also subtly, it is much more the undercurrent that Ellerton is giving us is the reminder that it certainly is not possible for us to trust in anything other than God's kingdom. To see the empires that we build, as I said before, those are national and international kingdoms, like the British Empire of the 18th and 19th and 20th centuries. It can be our own personal empires here on earth, the things we trust in, whether it's our careers or our investments for retirement or whatever they might be. All of those things that we could see as empires, even if they really do surround the globe, even if the sun never sets in the British Empire, well, it's going to set at some point. And it's going to set on every single one of the things that we might trust in other than in Christ Jesus himself. Those kingdoms he calls proud empires, they're going to pass away. But how wonderful it is to be assured that God's kingdom never does, that his throne shall never pass away, that the one who has redeemed us, who sustains his creation, who cares for us nonstop, literally around the globe and around the clock, is always going to continue to do so. His kingdom, established by Christ coming to earth, dying, rising again, and drawing each one of us into it through the means of grace, bringing us to faith, that is something we can count on now and for all eternity. And a day will come when we'll see all that, when it will be vindicated, when it will be very clear before our eyes.
0: Dr. Carl Fekencher is Professor of Pastoral Ministry and Missions at Concordia Theological Seminary in Fort Wayne, Indiana. Dr. Fekencher, thank you very much.
1: A delight. Thank you so much, Todd, and a great hymn.
0: Speaking of Concordia Theological Seminary, they are hosting a campus visit called Prayerfully Consider for those who are considering the pastoral ministry or service as a deaconess in the church. It's October the 10th through the 12th. It's your opportunity to go and think seriously alongside minds like Dr. Carl Fekencher, instructors and professors. They are fantastic men and great people to talk to about your consideration of becoming a pastor or a deaconess. It's October the 10th through the 12th on the campus of Concordia Theological Seminary in Fort Wayne, Indiana. 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The death sentence of the church has been pronounced many times. Emperors have tried to do it. Persecutors of the church have tried to do it. Atheists do it today. They say the church is dead. It's passing away. Even the denizens of the church growth movement have tried to do it. The church needs to change or die. Guess what? The church will not die. It's not just that it won't. It's not just that it isn't going to. The promise of Jesus is that the church cannot die because it has his life, his resurrected life. And that is how the church lives on and on into eternity. I'm Todd Wilkin. More issues, etc. after the break.
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5: Abortion needs to be legal so that we don't have children who are growing up in poorer circumstances. Because these wealthy Americans are often living in a bubble, their assumption is that these lives aren't worth living.
6: Through the entirety of the Old Testament, the wrath of God is simply a constant. But there's a problem that arises when people try to pretend that there's a change in the New Testament.
7: It was inevitable that people would follow in his footsteps in criticizing the canon and pitting different pieces of Scripture against each other. Luther taught him how to do that.
8: The Lutheran Church I was finding to be a fulfillment of all the other things I've found in the other strains of Christianity that had influenced me.
9: New York City subway riders love Issues Etc.
10: There are some hymns that just fit in a certain spot in the Sunday morning service. The one that we're going to be looking at during this hour, Sent Forth by God's Blessing, I guess you could sing it at the beginning of the service, but it doesn't make a lot of sense to be going forth at the beginning of the service. What is the relationship between the faith that the church confesses there on Sunday morning and receives in the gifts of God's word and sacraments, and the faith that church confesses out in the world? How does the joy that has as its heart the forgiveness of our sins in Jesus Christ manifest itself in our lives? Greetings and welcome to Issues Etc. live on this Monday afternoon, June the 14th. I'm Todd Wilkin. Thanks for tuning us in. Joining us to study the hymn Sent Forth by God's Blessing, Pastor Will Whedon. He's assistant pastor at St. Paul Lutheran Church in Hamel, Illinois, formerly served as director of worship for the Lutheran Church Missouri Synod. He's author of the books Celebrating the Saints, Thank, Praise, Serve, and Obey, and See My Savior's Hands, and he hosts the 15-minute daily verse-by-verse Bible study produced by Lutheran Public Radio called The Word of the Lord Endures Forever. Will, welcome back.
6: Hey, thank you, Todd. Joy to be with you.
10: This is a hymn that arose at a time of, let's just call it, some tumult in the church.
6: Yeah.
10: Talk about the context of this hymn's origin.
6: So Vatican II is sometimes a bit of a whipping boy among liturgical Lutherans because it seems like not a few unfortunate habits sort of crept across the confessional lines from Rome to us then. And above all, a certain casualness in worship and a man-centered approach to worship. But with any momentous movement, it was actually really multifaceted, and it wasn't all one-sided. There are so many places where Rome in the 1960s, without acknowledging one little bit of it, simply took a page from Luther's own playbook. And so there was a push to get the laity familiar with the sacred scriptures. My dear friend Marianne Altivoet was raised Roman Catholic before Vatican II. She noticed right away this difference when she became a Lutheran. When she was growing up, the laity in Rome were warned off the Bible as being simply too complicated, too dangerous for any theologically untrained laity to read. But with Vatican II, there was truly a joyful rediscovery among our Roman brothers and sisters of great joy in the Word of God. And a big factor in that was the large abandonment of Latin for the divine liturgy. The readings at the Mass had always been in Latin, right? My mother learned some Latin in high school, but I think all she ever retained was this silly jingle. Latin is a dead language, as dead as it can be. First it killed the Romans, now it's killing me. So imagine going to church all of your life and never hearing the scriptures read aloud in your own language. Vatican II, in effect, said, no more of that. Read them, the scriptures, and even read them more of the scriptures than we ever even did in Latin. Let the people understand the word of God. And hand in glove with that went a threefold goal for worship, a working toward getting the people participating in the Mass in a full, conscious, and active way. So instead of merely gathering to watch a service performed on their behalf by priests and servers and sung by the choir, the people were to be taught that they participated in the liturgy too. They were to offer the sacrifice of praise to God. And of course, as with the scriptures, so here, this required the use of their own language. As I said, they didn't acknowledge that there was a monk some 400 odd years earlier who had tried to point all this out and who, in fact, brought a reform of any number of churches in this way. So people learned the Bible and began to worship more and more in their own tongue. So the Bible into the vernacular, the liturgy into the vernacular, and one more big area of borrowing from Luther. If you're going to have full, active, and conscious participation on the part of the lay people, you need a hymnody that they'll be able to sing and that will write the word of God on their hearts. So with Vatican II in Rome, as happened among our churches at the Reformation, there was an explosion of new hymnody. They didn't have all that many hymns decently translated into English. And they had scads of new readings that needed new hymns to proclaim them. And above all, they had a new experience of the Mass. This is so huge. That needed to be clothed with words and images. So one Roman Catholic who was particularly on fire after the council was Omer Westendorf, a church musician from Cincinnati. He spent his whole life in Cincinnati working in the church. He embraced the reforms of the Mass so much that as a hymn writer and editor, he published the very first English-speaking hymnal for Catholics that embodied the ideas embraced by the council. And he followed up by doing three more before he was done. He was doing the exact same thing in English in the 20th century that Luther wanted people to do in German in the 16th century, when he begged for poets, bring this gospel joy of the word of God into German hymns and make them speak the language of the people and make them do it in their own natural rhythms and melodies. So there's this explosion of new music. And part of it set forth a vision of the Eucharist, as we'll hear in this song, where solemnity kind of takes a back seat to the overwhelming joy of what has transpired when God gathers his people to receive his gifts and then shoos them away with his blessing to go share the joy that they've partaken of with others. So that's sort of the tumult, if you will, in which the hymn actually came to be. It was such a shocking time. Let me tell you a personal story about this. The next door neighbor, the across the street neighbor when I was growing up, they were Catholic. And I remember the girl, Joanne, she was roughly the same age as my sister, Marie, or Sissy, as we called her. And she would sometimes come with us when we went down and spent the weekend in Virginia. And whenever we went to Virginia, my parents would usually go to the Methodist church. But in these pre-Vatican II days, do you know what Joanne had to do while the family went into the church? She had to sit on the stoop outside the church because she wasn't even allowed to go in the church because she might hear the Bible read in her own language. You know, she had to sit outside. And that's how it really was. Contrast that with when I was going through confirmation a few years later, we actually had an ecumenical moment where we went and joined the Roman Catholics in their CCD instruction as they were their equivalent of youth catechesis. And we get to share with each other what it was like from our perspective to be Christians. It was a different world. Vatican II changed everything that much, but it especially changed the tenor of the service. So that instead of being, you know, solemn ritual enacted as something intentionally mysterious and obscure, to being something that they wanted the people to get and to be excited about and to be able to share with others.
10: Do we know anything about the particular tune here, which is by now, decades later, welded to this text in a way that almost no other, maybe Christmas hymns, but this one is welded to the text.
6: Yeah, and you know, I can't think of the tune without thinking of how much Dr. Ron Feuerhahn hated the use of this tune for them. He loved the tune. Who can't hear it and love the tune? It's a cheerful, joyful song, right? But he first learned it in the pubs of Great Britain, where it remains a popular bar tune. You remember the myth about Luther borrowing bar music? In this case, it actually is a folk song, a Welsh folk song. Nobody knows who wrote it. It's called Ashgrove, or I'm not even going to try to pronounce Welsh. That's a language for scholars that are way beyond me. But it's a tune that was so joyous that the church absconded with it and literally put it to sacred use here in this text. And it fits this text so very well.
10: So, Will, the other thing about this hymn is it has become the go-to post-communion hymn. It's usually the last for churches that do distribution hymns, and I'd like you to discuss that a little bit. It's the last one in a lot of churches, and it may even be something that's sung every Sunday in some churches. How did that come to be the go-to post-communion hymn?
6: Because of the text, right? Because it clearly presupposes, as you're singing it, that the people have already communed and that having received the blessing of God, they're ready to go out into the world and do the work that God has given them out in the world. It is a hymn that follows from the table. It doesn't lead up to the table or even the kind of hymn, we have so many of them, that we sing when we're at the table. Let all mortal flesh keep silence. That invites you to actually reflect on the experience there at the table. This is much more like, well, you've been blessed now. Now go out and share the joy that you've just tasted.
10: Given that place it's taken,

Governor Ron DeSantis, Molly Hemingway, Megan Basham, Aaron Holley, Robert Spencer, and pastors Matt Harrison, Brian Wolfmiller, and Will Wheaton will be speaking at the 2026 Issues Etc. Making the Case Conference. 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Sent forth by God's blessing with Pastor Will Wheaton of The Word of the Lord Endures Forever, we will get into the first stanza after this.

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0: stanza one of the hymn sent forth by God's blessing. We're studying this Lord's Supper hymn with Pastor Will Wheaton. This is Issues Etc. I'm Todd Wilkin. So let's take this in its quatrains here. There are four of them. Sent forth by God's blessing, our true faith confessing, the people of God from his dwelling take leave.
1: Sent forth from his dwelling. Well, you need to get this. This is not about leaving the church building. That's not God's dwelling. This is about when we gather as the people of God, where we gather in Jesus' name, and how that is always in the presence of the throne of God in heaven. Remember all those visions from Revelation 4 and 5 that show the church at worship? This is where you've been when you come to the Eucharistic assembly. It's hidden, but it's there. So you remember, well, Hebrews 12, you know that's one of my all-time favorite passages from the scriptures, and it puts it very

0: very simply, but you have come to Mount Zion. You have come to the city of the living God, to the heavenly Jerusalem, to innumerable angels gathered in festal assembly, to the spirits of the righteous made perfect, to Jesus, the mediator of the new covenant, to the blood of sprinkling that speaks a better word than the blood of Abel, which is just to say, when you've been to the divine service, you've been to heaven. And so when you're sent forth from God's dwelling place, you're being sent forth or dispatched from his presence in heaven. And notice that Hebrews described it as Mount Zion. Well, think about what Psalm 133 says about Mount Zion. It is like the dew of Hermon, which falls on the mountains of Zion, for there the Lord has commanded the blessing, life forevermore. Sent forth with God's blessing, with the blessing of life everlasting. That's what he gives you there, life forevermore. And the people of God then head out. But their mouths, as they head out, are doing something. Our true faith confessing. This line always echoes to me a part of the Eastern liturgy where after receiving the body and blood of Christ, the song rings out, "We have seen the true light. We have received the heavenly spirit. We have found the true faith, worshiping the undivided Trinity who has saved us." This is from the Liturgy of St. John Chrysostom. So filled with the blessing of everlasting life, the people of God head out from their gathering on Mount Zion with their mouths open to confess the true faith. Vatican II reminded the church of her missionary imperative. It was for the whole people of God. We don't have time to go into it today, but even that expression, people of God, it's one of the big themes and even one of the big documents of Vatican II. The notion of what it is to be his peculiar people. Again, right back to Dr. Luther and his insight about the royal priesthood. It's come alive for them in Vatican II.
1: The next quatrain. The supper is ended, O now be extended, the fruits of this service in all who believe.
0: So the original here had God's sacrifice ended, O now be extended, the fruits of this mass in all hearts who believe. And you can see why Lutheran sensitivity would change that, keeping the basic thought. The supper does indeed come to its end, or better said, our participation in the one ending feast concludes with the dispersion of the people. But what has gone into them is intended to be transformative. They go back to the world infected, if you will, with the alien and divine life of Jesus Christ. And their goal is to infect as many others with heavenly peace and joy as they can right now. It's such a beautiful thought.
1: We say, as you say, we kind of modified it to take away some of the thornier ideas of, in particular, the sacrifice and, mm-hmm. and then that sometimes troublesome word, mass. I want you to discuss how it is that, because we've already seen a mission emphasis here, mm-hmm. true faith confessing, how the mission of the church starts, is rooted in the divine service on Sunday morning. It's not this idea that we've been sold over the last several decades by the church growth movement, that church is for Christians and then the rest of the week is for unbelievers. You just come there maybe just to get recharged or something, but without the sacramental basis of our confession of faith in the world around us.
0: Yeah, no, there is no question that we get things wrong if we view the Sunday morning assembly as the time of evangelism. That is not the time of evangelism. I always say funerals. Those are the times of evangelism. The Sunday morning service is rather this taste of heaven, and then the mission literally flows from that, that the people of God go out into the world and say, you got to come to heaven with us. This is a joy. You got to come meet Jesus. Meet a man who told me everything I'd ever done. You know, all the come language that runs through John's gospel, especially, I mean, all the way up to the very last chapter of Revelation. Come, come, the church and the bride. They cry out, come. And this is the invitation to attend this gathering where heaven literally touches down on earth in an unseen but genuine way.
1: The seed of his teaching, receptive souls reaching, shall blossom in action for God and for all.
0: So seed of his teaching rings in the parable of the sower and the seed. And notice how very Reformation it is to say that the seed of the word, the seed of Christ's own instruction, is the operative power that blossoms into action. And also notice how important it is that the word here, it used to be thought of in pre-Vatican II Rome that the big deal was the sacrifice of the Mass and that any teaching that took place was totally secondary. And you didn't even have to have sermons, right? You just had to go to Mass to the consecration of the elements with, you know, they would still have the reading of the epistle and gospel all the time, but they didn't have to be explicated in a sermon. That's changed now. Vatican II, there's another thing. Where did they learn that again? Who was it that said you should never have Christians be gathering together for divine service without preaching the word? And Luther's firm faith in what the word of God would actually do shows up in that famous remark he made. While Nicholas and I went down to the pub, maybe they were singing the German version of Ashgrove there, and they drank Wittenberg beer. Guess what? The word of God went out and did this thing. Remember, St. Paul calls the gospel, it's the power of God. It works salvation in everyone who believes. So believing is first and foremost receiving that word into our hearts and lives. And notice that the action the word sets off goes in two different ways, for God and for all, or as Westerdorf originally wrote, for God and for man. I kind of miss that they lost that. In other words, the word enlivens us to the duties of the first table of the law with its concern for no other gods and the use of God's name and the hallowing of his day with his word. But then it also enlivens us with concern for our fellow man, honoring parents, honoring life, honoring marriage, honoring truth, honoring property, honoring the wisdom of God and giving certain relationships to certain people, all of them, spheres where the word of God, which you've now heard in the divine service, from which it's sending you back out to serve God and man in your vocations.
1: And I love that it's not an either or, as has become sadly popular among Lutherans in the 20th century, that we've become allergic to talking about serving God or action that is done for God and laid all the cards over on the other side into vocation. Talk about how they go together. Service of God and service of man rightly belong together.
0: Jesus joins them together, right? When he teaches us that the great commandment, hear, O Israel, the Lord our God, the Lord is one, and you shall love the Lord your God with everything you got. He says there is a second like it. And the second like it is love your neighbor as yourself. And he will not let these two come unglued from each other. He's adamant that the one is done through the other. And it makes so much sense when you recognize that the God of whom you're not to have any other gods, he actually became your neighbor in order that he could serve you. Yes, it does begin there. But then you realize, so wait a minute, when I get to serve my neighbor, I am serving God in the most primal sense.
1: His grace did invite us, his love shall unite us to work for God's kingdom and answer his call.
0: Well, a few changes here, but the substance is the same. His grace invites us. In the one-year series this past Sunday, we heard on display the grace of God as the invitation to the great feast rings out. Would you come? For everything is ready. So it's a completely prepared salvation for you to feast on by grace. And taking grace up on the invitation leads you to an experience of the love of God. When you taste the feast that's set before you and you realize that you're actually being given to eat the body and blood that were sacrificed for you on Calvary's altar so that you could be loved into life everlasting, you taste love. And so, as St. John would say, we love because he first loved us, you know, 1 John 4. His laying down his life for us in love, that's what actually ends up tying us to him. And so to one another, we're united in that we all have been loved with the love of the body that was given into death for us. Every single one of us has been loved with the blood that was shed for the forgiveness of this world's sins. And so united by grace in love for one another, we have the joy of working for God's kingdom in answering his call and call vocation language, call to live as his children through his son in the communion of his Holy Spirit, his call for us to be a colony of his future here in this world, already living and anticipating the age to come where love will have triumphed over everything when the satanic rebellion is over and done and history.
1: 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On the other side, this love we've been discussing, it's not our affection for one another, but God's love for us in Christ.

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5: Here's what Martin Luther says about the pastoral office. My pastor is practicing the virtue that increases God's kingdom, fills heaven with saints, plunders hell, robs the devil, wards off death, represses sin, preserves peace and unity, and plants all kinds of virtue in the people. In a word, he is making a new world. He builds not a poor temporary house, but an eternal and beautiful paradise in which God himself is glad to dwell. We are calling good men to step up. Come to Concordia Theological Seminary, Fort Wayne, Indiana.
0: 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Welcome back. I'm Todd Wilkin. This is Issues Etc. We're studying the Lord's Supper hymn sent forth by God's blessing with Pastor Will Wheaton of The Word of the Lord Endures Forever. Will, before the break, we were talking about this love that unites us. I think it's important that we point out that this is not our affection for one another.
3: This is so huge, right? Because if it's our affection for each other, we got a really big problem because we're actually not all that affectionate towards a whole bunch of people, are we? I mean, there's a bunch of people that annoy the daylights out of us that we don't feel affection for at all. And so the actual love that binds the church together, her glue, if you will, this is the Holy Spirit poured into our hearts through Christ's love for us. And once we recognize that the source of the love we are called to share with each other is the love that is in Christ, you realize, oh, I can't run out of that love. I can run out of patience real fast, but I can't run out of that love because that love is given to me in, it's like an unfailing fountain. It just continually gushes forth from the heart of God himself.
0: Let's hear the second stanza of Sent Forth by God's Blessing.

0: The Lutheran Public Radio Choir with stanza 2 of the Lord's Supper hymn, Sent Forth by God's Blessing. With praise and thanksgiving to God ever living, the tasks of our everyday life we will face.
1: How many times have you heard me say this, Todd? I apologize for repeating it again. The divine service is not a blip on the screen of life. It manifests what all of life is meant to be. We should at all times and in all places give thanks to you, Holy Lord, Almighty Father, everlasting God, through Jesus Christ our Lord. That's what the preface to the divine service says, and it's St. Paul's admonition to us, right? 1 Thessalonians 5:18, give thanks in all circumstances, for this is the will of God in Christ Jesus for you. So, you have everyday tasks to perform. Tasks rings in what you might think of as duties in the table of duties. All the responsibilities God puts on you with your various hats. Now, the way of Satan is to grumble about that. It's to find in all of them a burden and a heaviness. But the Mass, the divine service, this has equipped you with forgiveness for all your sins, with a life that goes on and on and on and on and on and on unendingly. It gives you a totally different perspective, and it raises you up to begin to see the gift nature of everything that comes to you. I really believe, Todd, that the way we teach the catechism to our kids is just, so many times we miss out on the point. Like, why is there that long, long, long list under the fourth petition for daily bread? Why couldn't he have just said daily bread has to do with everything that has to do with the support and needs of the body and put a period? Why did he go on and give a list that nobody can memorize very well? I mean, it's a struggle to get it down, right? Why?
2: Because he wants you to get the gifts of God that shower down around you all the time. They're impossible to number up and count and keep straight. It's not the way it works. There's always more. And this especially is true when we experience hardships in our callings, and in those callings, we're able to render thanks to God. And I'm not talking about theological mumbo-jumbo here. I want to give you what I think is one of the most shocking and wonderful examples of this from the perspective of the Eastern Church. It happened when Alexander Schmemann, he's getting ready to die, Todd. I mean, he's barely making it through, but this was the very last divine service that he served at. And at the end, he just had something he had to say. And listen to what he said. Everyone capable of thanksgiving is capable of salvation and eternal joy. Thank you, O Lord, for having accepted this Eucharist, which we offer to the Holy Trinity, Father, Son, and Holy Spirit, and which filled our hearts with the joy, peace, and righteousness of the Holy Spirit. Thank you for having revealed yourself unto us, for having given us the foretaste of your kingdom. Thank you, O Lord, for having united us to one another in serving you and your church. Thank you, O Lord, for having helped us to overcome all difficulties, tensions, passions, temptations, and restored peace and mutual love and joy in sharing the communion of the Holy Spirit. Thank you for the sufferings you bestow on us, because they purify us from selfishness and remind us of the one thing needful, your eternal kingdom. Thank you, Lord, for having given us this country where we are free to worship you. Thank you, Lord, for this school where the name of God is proclaimed. Thank you, Lord, for our families, husbands and wives, and especially children who teach us how to celebrate your holy name with joy, movement, and holy noise. Thank you, Lord, for everything and everyone. Great are you, O Lord. Marvelous are your deeds. No word is sufficient to celebrate your miracles. Lord, it is good to be here. Todd, the words of a man who is about to die. And listen to what fills those words. He's listened to what St. Paul said. In everything, give thanks. So he wants to show at that last moment, how is it that I can give thanks to God here publicly in a way that can pull them all into rejoicing in the gifts of God, even the hard gifts that he gives. Beautiful.
0: In those words, God ever living, I am put in mind of 1 Timothy 4:10. Well, start at 9. This is a faithful saying worthy of all acceptation. So let's listen carefully. For therefore we both labor and suffer, reproach because we trust in the living God who is the Savior of all men, especially of those who believe.
2: Isn't that beautiful? We suffer all kinds of bad things because of belonging to him, but we could suffer them with thanksgiving because we belong to him, and none of the hardships we go through is ever going to be able to separate us from the love that he shared with us. It's amazing.
0: Our faith ever sharing, in love ever caring, embracing his children of each tribe and race.
2: All right, back to the missionary impulse again. I don't know, Todd, if this is true at all, but I always have imagined. Do you remember the story of how I came to be a believer at all? I had those two Catholic boys who were sharing with me their faith. They're on the side of the of that ball game and basically lining out for me, this is the faith that you need to believe, the Apostles' Creed, going through it. And I've told the story many times here, but the idea behind that, I wonder, did they get this from this? Did they sing this? Our faith ever sharing and love ever caring, embracing as children of each tribe and race? Did those guys sing that at Mass maybe the past Sunday? And they just thought, man, we've got to talk about this with somebody else. We've got to be able to share the good news. It's an amazing thing. And why is it that we have to do this? Well, because in Jesus, you got to love everyone. It doesn't matter who they are. It doesn't matter what they've done. It doesn't matter where they come from, who their parents were, what class they belong to, or any of the silly ways that humans divvy themselves up. You've tasted in Jesus, and you live from a love that has embraced all. Right back to that scene in Revelation, right? And they sang a new song. Worthy are you to take the scroll and open its seals, for you were slain, and by your blood you ransomed people for God from every tribe and language and people and nation, and you have made them a kingdom and priests to our God, and they shall reign on the earth. Revelation 5, verse 9, embracing his children of each tribe and race.
0: With your feast you feed us, with your light now lead us, unite us as one in this life that we share.
2: Now here I have to confess, I have no idea why the original was changed. Westendorf wrote, one bread that has fed us, one light that has led us, unite us as one in his life that we share. That is so much stronger and better. It rings, and you know, one bread rings in with 1 Corinthians 10, right? You know, we who are many are one body because we all eat of the one bread. That's what he was celebrating. The one light is the light that shines from the word of God. And through his word, he really does give us a participation in his divine life. We share one life, and the life that we share is the life of Jesus.
0: And again, it's the unity that results from the life that we share. It's not that we form unity and then share God's life.
2: That is so well put, because I think that's how people think, right? It's what we need to foster fellowship here in this church. We need to get together and have a shared, you know, this shared life so that we can build up this unity with each other. It's like, it actually goes the other direction. The unity literally flows from him who, I mean, the triune God is one. He brings that unity into our flesh in the incarnation of our Lord Jesus Christ. And in the church, that body and blood that were crucified and then raised from the dead are given to you to unite you first and foremost to him, but in so doing to all whom he has embraced. So unity literally comes down from above. It doesn't come from our work upward.
0: Pastor Will Wheadon is our guest. We're studying the Lord's Supper hymn sent forth by God's blessing. When we return, we'll talk about that one life that we share.

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0: We're studying the Lord's Supper hymn sent forth by God's blessing with Pastor Will Whedon, host of a daily 15-minute verse-by-verse Bible study called The Word of the Lord Endures Forever. I'm Todd Wilkin. Pastor Whedon will be leading our hymn sing at the 2021 Making the Case Conference. The theme is Northern Lights, Danish and Scandinavian hymns. The premier conference for Christian laity is Friday, July 23rd and Saturday, July 24th at Concordia University, Chicago. 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This year's Issues Etc. Making the Case Conference, July 23rd and 24th in Chicago. Well, talk about that one life that we share that we discuss here at the end of this first or in the middle of this second stanza.
5: Yeah. So this life that we share, the one life that is the life of Christ. Do you remember how when he was praying in John 17, our Lord in the high priestly prayer, that there's this side comment thrown in there. And this is eternal life, that they know thee, the only true God, and Jesus Christ, whom thou hast sent. You want eternal life? Eternal life is knowing God as your Father through Jesus Christ, who is sent into the flesh to suffer and die and then rise from the dead to deliver you a salvation that endures to the ages. This is eternal life. It's so beautiful.
0: Then may all the living with praise and thanksgiving give honor to Christ and his name that we bear.